0: 85 boats, 28% of which failed inspection. Sarah McCarthy, Global News.
1: And an official campaign touting Alberta independence has been launched in Calgary today as Albertans vote on separation in an October plebiscite. Keith Wilson, the co-chair of the campaign, says Albertans have a lot of information to go through.
2: Well, that's the beauty and the struggle of democracy and free speech, is that you have a competition of ideas. And we have a competition of ideas on the freedom side of the political spectrum. We have a competition of ideas and perspectives with respect to Alberta independence. I welcome that.
1: Wilson says at this point, his group and its goals are underdogs going into the vote on October 19th. News on the hour, on the half, and when it breaks on 680 CJOB.
3: 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Tickets start at just $33 at seabears.ca. Game day sponsor, O'Dana. 680 CJOB. Weather.
1: Things looking pretty nice out there, but we still have that special weather statement in effect for most of southern Manitoba, including Winnipeg. Conditions favorable for the development of some funnel clouds. We'll see how long that remains in effect. There is still a chance of showers and a risk of thunderstorms for the next few hours, and things will clear up around 10 o'clock or so, going down to a low of 8 tonight. Tomorrow, mainly sunny, a high of 20. Sunday, sunny, a high of 22. And Monday, periods of rain and a high of 20. Right now, 18 degrees outside 680 CJOB. A legendary career coming to an end today as Jonathan Toews announces that he is hanging up the skates. Christian O'Mell will have plenty on that announcement and much more on the sports show, which starts right now.
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4: Hello, everybody, and welcome to the program. As we have a Seabears game yesterday, a Seabears game tomorrow, and a sports show tonight. And this hour is, well, look at that, brought to you by your Winnipeg Seabears. 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Boston Pizza Sports Desk, let's start with the World Cup, where the U.S. took care of Australia 2-0 today to advance to the knockout stage. Morocco in Group C, downing Scotland 1-0. Imagine you're going to the soccer game. You're like 3 minutes late. You miss a goal in the second minute and no one scores for the rest of the match. That's exactly what happened there, as Morocco, yes, scored 2 minutes in and that was all. We have Brazil and Haiti coming up as well. That's next. Haiti, a very heavy underdog in that one, but we've seen a couple stunners. We'll see if there's another one there. Then Turkey and Paraguay rounded out at 10 p.m. tonight. In the CFL, the Hamilton Tiger Cats off to a strong start at home against BC. 14-6 tabbies with a minute to go in the first quarter. Bo Levi Mitchell, can I interest you in 4-for-4 for 127 yards and a touchdown? It's pretty good. And funnily enough, the one touchdown pass was for 0 yards. His completions are for 56, 13, 2-0. No, that doesn't sound right. The CFL website's bugging out. Who would have thought? Okay. U.S. Open leaderboard, Wyndham Clark is on top. He is at 7 under par. He is 4 strokes clear of a group of golfers, Sam Stevens, Matt Fitzpatrick, and Xander Schauffele. Tom Kim at 3 under with 1 hole to go as well. Currently, there are 9 players under par. Clark very under par compared to the rest of the field. Blue Jays today got destroyed in Chicago, 16-2. They lose to the Cubs. And yes, a position player pitched the 9th. Miles Straw got the job done. Goldeyes are hosting the Lincoln Salt Dogs after losing 2 of 3 in Nebraska. But yes, the big news of the day, Jonathan Toews calls it a career. This move is not a surprise, right? I played the audio for you back when he initially spoke to the media after the end of the season. We aired it again for you, a couple clips from it last week. He sounded like a guy that knew, you know what? League's too fast. I gave it my best. 2 years away after some not great years in Chicago dealing with his health issues. He comes back, plays 82 games, and gets to do it with his hometown team. The former captain of the AAA Winnipeg under 15 Warriors, 193 points in 48 games back in 02-03. Goes to North Dakota after prep school at Shattuck St. Mary's. He's a third overall pick by the Blackhawks. He's named an assistant captain pretty much right away. A captain of the Blackhawks so quickly. And he stays that way until he leaves Chicago, goes to Winnipeg, 29 points in 82 games. Not super effective. The season was very condensed. There were some stretches where he looked decent, but there were a lot of stretches where it was a bit of a struggle for Jonathan Toews. But hey, he came back, he gave it a shot, and today he announced his retirement at the Jonathan Toews Sportsplex with his family there. Hugged his mom. Mark Chipman was there. The media was there. And let's hear from Toews on the opportunity to be a Jet.
5: And thank you for giving me the opportunity to live out my dream of pulling on that Jet sweater and playing in front of my hometown community, my family, my friends, all the people that have supported me over the years. So meant a lot to them, and it means a lot to me.
4: Talked about getting drafted and how it feels now at the end of the career.
5: It was a thrill. It was a dream come true. And, you know, even like this moment feels quite surreal right now. Getting drafted, pulling on the sweater, original six franchise in Chicago, everyone that I played with the world championship before I signed my first contract, we're all saying the same thing, that Chicago is an amazing not only sports city, but hockey city. And that once we had a competitive team again, that things would really take off and it would be an amazing place to play.
4: Jonathan Toews taken third overall in the 2006 draft. Jordan Staal picked second overall. Of course, just won the Conn Smythe with the Carolina Hurricanes. Eric Johnson picked first overall. He had some injuries. Probably didn't live up to first overall billing. But that ended up being a pretty good top six, top seven. Nick Backstrom, Phil Kessel, Derek Brassard, not so much at number six. And then Kyle Okpozo has a solid career. And then Brian Little, 12 overall. But I digress. Just one of the highlights of the season had to have been when he returned to Chicago for the first time as a member of the Jets. He had that long ovation from the United Center crowd.
5: Sometimes it's happening so fast and you don't really have time to stop and smell the roses. You're kind of on to the next thing constantly. It's kind of what you have to do to not only survive but thrive in this league. And going back to Chicago for my first game back this year was definitely, it was shocking. It was a lot to take in and hard to receive almost, just the love from the fans in that game. And I got to kind of skate around and take it all in. Just was a great reminder of just how special those years were.
4: It was very, very cool. But there were struggles, of course. Not just this season on the ice, but well-documented his health journey over the last couple of years to get back on the ice.
5: So obviously the last few years have been extremely difficult. So I guess in a way, I kind of feel prepared for this moment. More nervous than I thought I would be, but I think, you know, the transition is challenging for any player that's moving on from the game. And I think when you're heading into the unknown a little bit and your whole life has kind of been structured and predictable from one year to the next is not easy. But sometimes I catch myself wishing that things have gone differently and I could have finished my career on a different note these last 5 years or so. But truth be told, I'm grateful for the struggle and the learning experiences I've been through. Ironically, I feel like I've learned so much more about myself and about life through the low points than I ever did when my career was at its height.
4: Yeah, adversity can do that for you. There were a lot of thank yous that Toews handed out today during his address to the Jets players.
5: To the boys here in the locker room, Captain Adam Lowry, Mark Scheifele, Josh Morrissey, Kyle Connor, Connie Hellebuck, the entire locker room, we can go down the list. What a great group. You know, even though I feel like I struggle on the ice and didn't quite contribute the way I wanted to at times this year. You guys made me feel part of the group right away. You know, I don't think, where's Lyles? I don't think I had as many nicknames my entire career as I did in that locker room this year. I'm not sure if it's endearing quite yet or not, but no, you guys have a special culture in that locker room. I know that doesn't happen overnight, and so much commitment and time. And again, you guys have really, really put the team first and put hockey first above all else.
4: By the way, we'll hear from Adam Lowry later on in the half hour. He was asked about those nicknames, and Lowry said, yeah, we're gonna keep those to ourselves. But still, he thanked Chevy and Arneil.
5: To Chevy and Arnie, I know that you guys took a huge risk this year by giving me the chance to play. I know it was kind of a bit of a wild card, not knowing what this year would look like, having been away from the game for 2 years. And it's a business. You guys are out there to win. You're there to build a winning team and to give the fans what they want. And I can't thank you enough for your patience and your support and helping me find my way and being part of this locker room and this team.
4: He thanked trainers as well in both Winnipeg and Chicago.
5: Yeah, before I forget, I want to thank the training staffs of both teams. Again, there's too many names to name, but you guys don't get enough credit for what you guys do, the amount of work, the travel, the late nights, putting hockey gear away, getting back to the hotels at 3-4 in the morning, being the first ones to wake up the next day, dealing with us prima donnas as hockey players and always putting up with our stuff. But you guys work relentlessly behind the scenes to make it all work, and the game doesn't happen on the ice without you guys.
4: And a thank you to the organization.
5: And I'd also like to thank the Winnipeg Jets organization, Mark Chipman, first of all. Your humility is unparalleled. You're a hero in this city for what you continue to do for hockey fans and the Winnipeg community. And you set the bar so high for the rest of us. And thank you for what you've done to bring the Jets back and to bring hockey back to Winnipeg. Yeah, it's monumental. I knew what it meant when I was a kid and growing up and being a Winnipegger all these years, but to come back and witness it firsthand as being a Winnipeg Jet, it's amazing. It means so much to the city and to people that love hockey. So thank you for what you do for the city, what you do for the organization.
4: And so there you go. Jonathan Toews saying goodbye to pro hockey after a legendary career. We'll take a break. When we come back, Mark Chipman, what he had to say today as Toews signed off on his 16-year NHL career.

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1: The Sea Bears closed the first half of their schedule when they welcome the Edmonton Stingers to the Den. I'm Christian O'Mell, and tomorrow afternoon, we'll tee up the second meeting of the season with the Stingers on the pregame show at 2:30, followed by the play-by-play from Canada Life Center just after 3 o'clock.
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1: 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Chance of showers tonight, clearing late this evening and a low of 8. Tomorrow, mainly sunny and 20. Sunny and 22 Sunday. Rain and 20 on Monday. It's 18 at CJOB. So Jonathan Toews not the only man to speak today at the press conference to announce his retirement. Mark Chipman, we haven't heard from him in a while. The chairman of True North. And he talked today about how proud the community is of Jonathan Toews.
8: Jonathan, I know I can say on behalf of all of the hockey fans of this community how immensely proud you have made us from the moment you started your NHL career. I think the fact that we're celebrating your career in your hometown and in this community center that has your name on the front of it is the best evidence of that. We all witnessed your spectacular World Junior Hockey and World Hockey Championship exploits, your Olympic gold medals, and how, remarkably, at the age of 20, you took on the enormous responsibility of leading a struggling Original Six team from the bottom of the league and made it the gold standard in the National Hockey League, and in the process, captured 3 Stanley Cups.
1: Talked about the pandemic, the impact that had, and wanting Toews all along to finish as a Jet.
8: The world was turned upside down by a pandemic, and you were affected far more than anyone understood. Looking back at it now, I cannot fathom how you managed to play through the long-term effects of COVID-19 and finish off your obligations in Chicago. But you did. When you shared with me the challenges that you were facing, I had little appreciation for what it all meant. Unfortunately, I do now. And I remember hoping that you would find your way back because I believed the game was just simply better with you in it. And I always held out a quiet hope that you might finish your career back home, but I don't think I ever believed it would until it did.
1: And talked about that last season.
8: I'm really sorry the season didn't go the way we both hoped it would when all of this became a reality just over a year ago. And I cannot thank you enough for everything you gave to the Winnipeg Jets over the past season. As I know Adam will attest, you were immediately embraced by our group, and the impact you made on every player, coach, and trainer was immeasurable. I was talking to Scheif last week, and he told me at the beginning of training camp they weren't sure whether to call you Mr. Toews. And by the end of the season, they had landed on a new nickname for you that, on reflection, could only have come from the deepest level of love and respect.
1: And I guess we're not going to find out what that was. A couple more thoughts from Chipman.
8: I would say without question, the best part of our game is its people. And I've had the privilege of meeting many of the best who reach the highest intersection of ability and character. But there are only a few about whom you can say they made the game better. Jonathan, you made the game better because you made everyone around better, and it took it to another level. The game is going to miss you, and we're all going to miss watching you play it. 3 years from now, you're going to be eligible for induction into the Hockey Hall of Fame, and I'm really looking forward to have a front row seat to that process. Until then, I want to congratulate you on your extraordinary career and wish you all the very best with the next chapter of your life. Hopefully, someday and in some way, we can continue to do life together, John. Congratulations and thank you.
1: He is, you know, the most heralded, perhaps most successful, certainly hockey player for Manitoba. But if you look at the all-time list of athletes and achievements for, by people born in this province, born in this city, he's right at or near the top, right? I don't think there's any argument that he has had one of the best resumes you can imagine, right? Winning three Stanley Cups and a couple Olympic gold medals, and he's won a couple World Juniors, not just winning World Juniors, but an iconic performance helping them win a World Juniors. He's got a World Cup gold medal, a World Championship gold medal. He's just had a remarkable career, and he gets to end it as a Winnipeg Jet today. Adam Lowry and Scott O'Neill were in attendance for today's event. We'll hear what they had to say about Taves' legacy next.
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1: Our coverage of the Jonathan Taves retirement announcement earlier today. Adam Lowry speaking about the leadership of Taves and how that rubbed off on him as a captain.
15: Yeah, you know what? I think we were super fortunate to, you know, to get to experience playing with Jonathan Taves, but to get to know him as a person. I think growing up, you hear the nickname Captain Sirius, and that's kind of all you see, this focused, this driven guy, this winner. getting to see him day to day, getting to know him, getting to know the humility he has, the way he approaches people in the locker room, the way he treats people, his generosity. There's so much more to, you know, being a leader than, you know, just working hard. I think, you know, he did a great job of, you know, coming in and integrating himself into the locker room and, you know, helping some of the younger guys or guys that were struggling and, you know, just tips, tidbits that, you know, he picked up along the way and, you know, just having conversations with him, you know, about winning, about what it takes, about enjoying the struggle, the process of, you know, trying to achieve that ultimate goal of winning the Stanley Cup. There's a lot of things that I think a lot of us will be able to take from getting to play with him and getting to know him.
1: And Arneil on the lasting impact that he'll have on the group in the Jets locker room.
16: Well, he's a Winnipeg Jet. He's been a part of that. And you know what? We feel that our dressing room is real tight. And we talked last week. It was what he said. He really felt at home. He really, you know, enjoyed our group and being around him. But I think that, you know, those conversations when they're out for dinner, when they're in practice, in the dressing room, things that come out of his mouth, that's the stuff that, you know, those guys will, I think, absorb. And I think those are things that, that will help our group continue to grow. And I know that for Adam, you know, Josh, Scheif, those guys as leaders, as captains, just to be around a guy like that is just a great example. And, you know, I'm sure that they've taken a lot away from this year.
1: There you go. Scott Arneil, Adam Lowry. We'll take a break for the news and we'll bring in Skylar Peters, former CGOB employees, former fill-in host on the CGOB Sports Show. He's the biggest Blackhawk fan I know. And Jonathan Toews was his hockey idol. We'll get his perspective on the retirement of Toews after the news.
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5: Global News at 7:30. I'm Kevin Hirschfield. Manitoba Judge Jerilee Ryle has been appointed the province's first Associate Chief Judge for Reconciliation. The role is meant to strengthen relations with Indigenous peoples and ensure their perspectives are better reflected in court. Ryle says she brings to the role a belief that respect and honesty are not separate from reconciliation. They're the foundation.
6: I understand that this role calls for humility more than authority, courage more than certainty, and an unwavering commitment to truth, even when that truth is uncomfortable.
5: Ryle is Anishinaabe and member of Lake Mead St. Martin First Nation. She was appointed to the bench last year after working as a Crown prosecutor and founding the Manitoba Prosecution Service's Indigenous Advisory Council. The National Center for Truth and Reconciliation applauds the move and looks forward to seeing how this role transforms the relationship between the courts and Indigenous communities. The city councillor representing River Heights Fort Garry has announced he will not be seeking re-election this fall. Councillor John Orlico says he will be leaving politics after 17 years representing his ward. He says it's been an honor serving Winnipeggers and now, quote, it's time for a new adventure. The councillor previously served as a school trustee in the Winnipeg School Division before winning the River Heights Fort Garry seat in 2009. And he earned nearly 75% of the vote in the 2022 election. Winnipeggers head back to the polls on October 28th. News on the hour, on the half, and when it breaks on 680 CJOB.
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1: Tonight, potential showers and a low of 8, clearing overnight, and then mainly sunny tomorrow, high of 20. Sunny and 22 Sunday, periods of rain 20 on Monday. It is currently 18 at CJOB.
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1: Welcome back to the program, Boston Pizza Sports Desk. The Canadian Football League, Week 3 is underway, and holy smokes, Hamilton is doing well. 21-9, they lead the Lions. Ticats have 3 touchdowns, Lions have 3 field goals. Bo Levi Mitchell's 8 of 9 for 169 and 2 touchdowns. He's got a pair of 56-yard completions in this game, one to former Bomber Myron Mitchell and one to Keandre Smith as well. Nathan Rourke is 10 of 15 for 153. But again, they keep settling for field goals. The Goldeyes are up 2-1 on the Lincoln Salt Dogs. They're playing in the second inning at Blue Cross Park. Jays earlier today got crushed 16-2 by the Cubs at the World Cup. Brazil and Haiti just getting underway in their matchup tonight. Earlier, USA took down Australia 2-0. Morocco, a 1-0 win over Scotland. Turkey and Paraguay coming up at 10 o'clock. U.S. Open, it is Wyndham Clark in control, 7 under par. He is 4 clear of Matt Fitzpatrick, Xander Schauffele, and Sam Stevens going into the weekend. All right, continuing to talk about Jonathan Toews after his announcement of the retirement of after a long and storied career. And I wanted to have a conversation with a guy who loves Toews, Skylar Peters. He worked at CJOB for many years. I'm sure you're familiar with him. He now works for Global TV in Calgary, a Manitoban from Brandon, a huge Blackhawks fan. And that's all because of number 19. So I had to get his perspective on Toews' career. Was Jonathan Toews your hockey idol, Skylar?
8: Oh, yeah. He is the reason I'm a Chicago Blackhawks fan. grew up without the Jets, as many people in their late 20s, early 30s did. And no matter where he went in the 2006 draft, I was following him. It could have been Pittsburgh. It could have been St. Louis first overall. He fell to Chicago at 3, and a dynasty was born. And truly embodies on the ice. A person to look up to when I pursued my hockey career. And after that, you know, a person I've had the privilege to meet a couple of times, and he's done nothing to dissuade me from the don't meet your heroes argument that we get once in a while. He certainly is that for me.
1: So was it the fact that he's from Manitoba? What drew you to him as a kid in the first place?
8: Yeah, that was basically it. His brother David played for the Wheat Kings, which is how I kind of got used to the Taves name. Grew up following my dad. I was a Oilers fan for a brief while, and after they lost in the Cup Final to the Carolina Hurricanes 20 years ago this year, I guess, I wanted to chart my own course. And at that time, Taves was a star at UND, and of course we all remember his performance at the World Junior Hockey Championship in the winter of 2006, and I think that really put his name on the map, and me and a lot of other Manitoba kids that I've come to know over the years did exactly what I did and followed him to the Blackhawks and eventually the Jets, and watched his career blossom and turn into a Hall of Famer.
1: How old were you in 2006?
8: 9 years old. Okay. I was turning 10. Turning 9. I was 8 years old, I guess, okay, when I got drafted.
1: So very impressionable at that age and trying to, you know, yeah, find your hockey heroes. When you're seeing him in the NHL and you're trying to play hockey in the Brandon area, and was there anything from his game you tried to incorporate into your own as a kid?
8: Yeah, I was not necessarily skilled or anything. I did try to really focus on winning faceoffs. I was in center as well. There are many things that Jonathan Taves can do that I can't. That's the reason I'm talking to you on CJOB, and he will have a plaque in Toronto downtown in about 5 years' time. But other than winning faceoffs, it was really a leadership thing. He earned the moniker Captain Serious for a reason. I was lucky enough to assume a leadership role in a couple of my teams, and I think that was the thing I admired about him most. Really knew how to rally the troops, run a locker room with a lot of experienced players, a lot of players much his senior. He was at the time the youngest captain in National Hockey League history, and became the youngest captain to lift the top at the time in 2010, of course, when the Blackhawks beat the Flyers. So there was a lot of success to look up to, and I think every story you heard about him as a player and a leader was something that, you know, a young hockey player like me, when I was still full of hopes and dreams, tried to embody.
1: He was never a huge points guy. That was more Patrick Kane's thing. But, you know, in the course of his career, he had some decent numbers and didn't get to 1,000 points. But I'm curious, you know, seeing the team win 3 cups in 6 years, what would you say was his biggest asset that he brought to that Blackhawks team that was dynastic?
8: Outside, the leadership is kind of hard to quantify. I think there were a lot of things about Taves' game that, you know, if you just turned on SportsCenter and watched the highlights, you necessarily wouldn't understand the impact he had on the Blackhawks during those years. But as a guy that, when I was 14 years old, I used to write for a Blackhawks blog and used to watch all 82 regular season games. It could be a November evening in Columbus on a Tuesday, or, you know, the Western Conference final against the LA Kings. And you saw the same version of Jonathan Taves in both games. And I think that was something that I really admired. Team first. My favorite highlight of him easily was game 6 of the 2012 West final against the Kings. 2013 final against the Kings. 2-on-1 in overtime. He's coming down the left side, and I'm yelling at my TV, standing up, telling him to shoot it. And of course, he passes to Patrick Kane, and the Heartbreaker celebration was born, and the Blackhawks go on to win the Stanley Cup that year. So I think it's the little things like that. His ability didn't always show up in the score sheet, like you mentioned. I mean, just shy of 400 goals for his career. I think he finishes with 393. But even in Winnipeg this year, you know, especially later in the year, the second half, where he kind of got his legs back to match the vision that he still contained even when he started with the Jets. You know, it was really cool to see, because I think there's very few guys in the league since him even to, you know, think the game his way. And obviously everything he did around being on the ice was, you know, a huge asset to those Blackhawks teams. And the reason he's the three-time Stanley Cup champion and a Conn Smythe Trophy winner.
1: 383 is actually where he ends up in terms of goals, but still, when you saw, you know, as a person from Manitoba who spent a lot of time in Winnipeg and likes the Jets now that they're here, what was it like when you heard that Taves was going to play for them?
8: I don't know if you remember this, but I certainly do. You, I think, were the first person to text me when we became aware that Jonathan Taves was going to become a Winnipeg Jet about this time last year. I think it was something along the lines of, is this the best day of your life? Something like that. And I wouldn't call it that. But, you know, now knowing what we know now, that was his final year in the National Hockey League, what he went through in his battle with long COVID, and, you know, trying to go out on his terms, even though it wasn't with the Blackhawks. And I, of course, consider him a Blackhawk first and foremost, but he is a Winnipegger. And, you know, the impact he has left on the game in our province cannot be understated, or overstated rather. There's a reason he retired at a sportsplex in Dakota named after him. I've played many a beer league game at the Jonathan Taves sportsplex at Dakota Community Center, called a few MJHL games there too. So really a guy that I think will continue to give back to the game in Manitoba. And it's really cool to be able to put a Winnipeg Jets Jonathan Taves jersey beside my Chicago Blackhawks one, obviously, that he had so much success in.
1: So you did get a Jets Taves jersey?
8: I did. I got the Heritage Blue. Okay. So
1: that's the best one.
8: It's yeah, for sure. I honestly thought of just getting the regular home blue. But I think I'm going to put them in a double frame. I'm going to endeavor to get the Jets one autographed. I have an autographed Blackhawks one in the home reds, and put them in a frame beside each other with you know, some sort of photo in the middle of him lifting the cup or something like that. I think would be a feature of the man cave in years to come. So that's a future plan for me.
1: I will change the tone just a bit here. The Kyle Beach situation in 2010, did all of that impact your fandom or what you thought of the Blackhawks and Jonathan Taves being a part of that team and being the captain of that team?
8: Yeah, a little bit for sure. I think that is the primary reason why I would consider myself like truly a 50-50 fan now between the Jets and the Blackhawks. You know, I was 12 years old when the Hawks won their first cup. Obviously, we didn't know what was going on behind the scenes until much later. I try not to let that take away from, you know, the impression that those players and that team left on me as a young hockey player and as a person. They were, you know, some of the best moments as a sports fan I've had in my life so far. But it is worth a discussion for sure. And I think he certainly had, you know, a role to play in it, whether or not you believe his role was large or not. I think that's up for discussion, and maybe only him and a few others truly know. But no, I try to believe that he's done more good for the game of hockey than bad, but it is something that is certainly in the back of my mind and should not be forgotten for sure when you consider his legacy overall.
1: Yeah, I just wanted to touch on that before I let you go. I'm curious, being outside of the Winnipeg market, seeing all the talk about Ehlers in the final and Winnipeg getting, I think, justifiably a bit roasted about their management of him over the years, seeing all the, you know, I guess smoke about Connor Hellebuyck, even though there's, you know, nothing official has been said about what's going on there. as someone who is a Jets fan, you mentioned 50-50 between the Jets and the Hawks. How do you feel about the Jets and what everyone's saying about them right now?
8: It's really unfortunate, man, because I've spent almost 2 years in Calgary now, and my first year, really, my first hockey season in 24-25, I was like a not just a Jets defender, but like a Manitoba defender, and the Jets gave me the opportunity to have a little extra pride in where we're from. Obviously, that year was, you know, a dream come true as far as the regular season went, and the Manitoba Miracle was, the icing on the cake. Unfortunately, the Jets didn't go a whole lot further than that, but it's really sad to see how quickly they have fallen from grace, especially at a time where, you know, 3 years ago, we were talking about Connor Hellebuck and Mark Scheifele moving on. They both signed Jet for Life contracts, in my opinion, which kind of surprised everyone. And they've, you know, the management's done a good job of locking up other key players like Kyle Connor. I mean, those guys like him don't walk off the street and sign with the Winnipeg Jets, and they were able to draft, develop them, and keep them. And it's unfortunate that, you know, A, they're in such a tough division, obviously, with a murderer's row of teams ahead of them. And B, that, you know, it's almost the same issue that's plagued them for about 10 years since Brian Little got hit in the head, as they're looking for a second line center. And I think we all knew that Jonathan Toews was not going to be that when he signed with the Jets last summer, but really hoping they could somehow address it. But I just don't really see a route to do that given the free agent pool this year. And the smoke is justifiable, in my opinion, as far as Hellebuck is concerned. It'll be very interesting to see where it goes. I'm watching with bated breath.
1: Yeah, it's a very interesting couple of weeks potentially here in Winnipeg. We'll see if anything happens, or if the draft just goes off and a couple minor signings happen, and then the season gets here. We'll see. Skylar, appreciate this. Appreciate your time. Hope you're doing well in Calgary, and we'll check in again sometime soon.
8: Of course, brother. Great to talk to you.
1: It's our old friend Skylar Peters, who now works for Global TV in Calgary. We will take a break on that note. When we come back, we will take a quick thought on the Sea Bears last night and tee up tomorrow's game against Edmonton next.
3: Jets.
9: Winning the Stanley Cup, that's my goal, and that's all I have left. That's what I want on my resume. I don't play this game for the money. I don't play it for the fame.
10: Bombers.
11: We need to take advantage of the drives that we did have. You can't settle for field goals. You got to score touchdowns.
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1: 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Big enough to serve, small enough to care. 2641 St. Mary's Road. Small chance of showers tonight and a low of 8. Clearing this evening to mainly sunny tomorrow. High of 20. Sunny and 22 Sunday. Periods of rain and 20 on Monday. It is 18 at CJOB. Well, it was a commanding victory for the Winnipeg Sea Bears last night. 114-84. They served notice to the Western Conference that they might be the team to beat, taking down Vancouver, who had been first for most of the year. Now, Vancouver was shorthanded, and that made life easier for Winnipeg, certainly, but they still looked really, really good in putting up that kind of result. So tomorrow they will try to replicate that. They are expected to beat Edmonton, who is just 3-6 on the season. The Stingers have been struggling. They did give Winnipeg all they could handle in a very tight, ugly rock fight of a game that started the season back in mid-May. First game for anybody in the CEBL that day. But they have had some roster issues. They have trouble scoring as well. The last two games out against Scarborough, who's really good, and Montreal, who's fine, they scored 78 and 76 points respectively at home. Not ideal. They're able to score a little more earlier in the season, but their scoring has certainly dropped off the last little bit. So Winnipeg, the best defensive team in the league against a team that really struggles to score. That is one of the key matchups that we're going to be looking at tomorrow. And the question is going to be, all right, well, if, you know, Teddy Allen gets his, Isaiah Osborne's been quite good, Xavier Moon might make his debut. I just don't think Edmonton has the horses to keep up. I mean, you look at their, if you're just looking at their game a couple days ago against the Montreal Alliance, their leading scorer, Isaiah Moore, had 20 points. And no, Isaac Jack off the bench had 10. Everyone else was in single digits. Sure, they had six different other guys score points, but the total of points was 76. They're going to have to score, I would think, 90 to beat Winnipeg. And they haven't really come close to that in the last little while. So this is a team that has not shot the ball all that well. They really struggle. Defensively, they're not bad, right? They're both Winnipeg and Edmonton, I think, are comfortable playing in games that are a little lower scoring, but Winnipeg just has more talent on the roster. So I feel like this is a matchup the Sea Bears should be able to take advantage of. And so we will set that up for you tomorrow on our pregame coverage, which starts at 2:30 at Canada Life Center, Kelly Moore and myself. And we will get things going with the game action a little after 3 o'clock here on 680 CJOB. And that'll be our last Sea Bears broadcast for a little bit, because they're going to go on the road for one next weekend, and then they'll be back. So next week we do have Bomber football, but then Sea Bears will take a little bit of a break before we get them going again. All right, we will take a break. When we come back, we'll tee up the final hour of tonight's show.
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1: So producer Tamanda Kang is upset with me because I'm not posting regular golf updates on Instagram anymore. I would post after every round last year. So I laid out a list of goals and I would take people through it. You know, and then I put out a video earlier this year saying I'm not going to do that this year because I just want to have more fun. It was my number one goal on the course, and part of that was not caring as much about numbers. So
8: at least post your main goals, okay? If you reach a certain goal, I want to know.
1: Right. Well, yeah, breaking 80 is my number one goal, and I got 82 today. So I got close. I went bogey, double bogey to finish without knowing I was that close. But, hey, you know what? It's hard to play 18 straight good holes when you're a 16 handicap. So that's where I'm at right now. And my key thing is now to make sure that's not a fluke. I shot 82 in May of last year, and it was my best round of the year. And that made me mad because supposed to get better as the summer goes along, not worse. But part of that is I didn't practice at all. So I'm trying to practice a bit more between rounds this year. Anyway, we are going to check in with Chris Lorenko, Manitoba Soccer's technical lead, to talk about Canada's big win at the World Cup yesterday and look ahead to Switzerland next week with a chance to win the group. We'll also touch on the U.S. Open now that we've got two rounds in the books. We'll tell you who made the cut, who missed the cut. Some notable names did not make the cut. And a lot of football, too, here as the latest inductee into the Canadian Football Hall of Fame has been revealed. And Ed Tate will join us after the news to talk about the legacy of Cal Murphy now that he's going into the Blue Bombers Ring of Honor.
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8: Global news at 8 o'clock. I'm Kevin Hirschfield. It's a common symbol of faith greeting you at the doorway, but a Winnipeg man says his mezuzah was ripped off his door Monday, making him and other Jewish tenants uneasy. Global news reporter Tony DeGuzman has the details.
9: It's a Jewish reminder of God's presence in the home. Matthew Ostrovsky's mezuzah hung on the doors of his homes for 15 years, but it disappeared Monday, leaving a mark.
10: It just hurts me that I've had it for such a long time, and I can see it in my mind, dreaming about it, you know, that it was my mezuzah.
9: A conservative MP introduced a private member's bill, Bill C-290, Wednesday, which would treat theft of religious or culturally significant items as a separate charge. Right now, if someone were to steal something, the charge is based on the item's monetary value. But MP Garnett Jenness says money isn't the only thing to measure value.
11: Stealing a mezuzah is not the same as stealing a garden tool, right? That the significance of that for the individual who's the victim, because of the meaning of that object, is much greater.
9: Parliament is now on summer break. The bill will be considered in the fall. Tony DeGuzman, Global News.
8: 1,000 more hip and knee surgeries have been performed this year as part of the province's efforts to shorten surgery wait times. Health Minister Uzoma Azaguirre made the announcement alongside the surgical team in Selkirk, which did most of the heavy lifting.
12: Last year, the surgical team here at the Regional Health Centre completed over 800 additional hip and knee surgeries. And it's funny, when the news was shared with me just a couple of weeks ago, that actually the team did about 14 or 15 additional surgeries. And they're like, is that okay? And I was like, are you kidding me? That's awesome. It's awesome that we're in a place in this province where we built this capacity right here at home.
8: As Aguera says, the increase in surgeries helped to lift Manitoba to a new record, performing more than 7,000 hip and knee surgeries in 2025. And First Nations leaders who are concerned about a clean water bill announced this week will have a chance to give feedback before it comes into effect. Global's Navi Ball explains.
13: St. Boniface MP Jeanette Lavick serves as the parliamentary secretary to the Indigenous Services Minister. Lavick says 6 years of consultations with First Nations went into a previous bill that died when Parliament was prorogued in 2025. The bill was reworked and unveiled earlier this week to address the urgent need for clean water legislation legislation, and Lavik says First Nations who want changes will have the opportunity to share their thoughts.
14: After the bill gets a second reading in the House of Commons, it will come to Indigenous and Northern Affairs Committee. At that stage, there will be, again, some form of engagement. We will have witnesses.

0: has come forward to testify, and there will be opportunity for us to hear again from First Nations communities.
1: There are currently 38 First Nations across Canada that are under long-term water advisories, including six here in Manitoba. Navi Ball, Global News.
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4: Looking to be a kind of clear night eventually tonight. Chance of showers then clearing to a low of 8. Mainly sunny and 20 tomorrow. Sunny and 22 Sunday. Periods of rain and 20 on Monday. It's 18 now at CJOB.
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4: 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Boston Pizza Sports Desk. Brazil has gotten on the board as they lead Haiti 1-0 in the 31st minute at the World Cup tonight. 2-0 USA over Australia earlier today, and Morocco takes down Scotland 1-0. Turquia and Paraguay round out the day at 10 p.m. U.S. Open, Wyndham Clark at 7 under par is 4 strokes clear of the field heading into the weekend at Shinnecock. It is all Hamilton in the Canadian Football League tonight, 27-9. They lead the BC Lions at the half. The Goldeyes down 3-2 in the fourth to Lincoln at home. Blue Jays were throttled 16-2 by the Cubs earlier today. The Winnipeg Blue Bombers announced yesterday that the next name that will be entering their Ring of Honor this summer is that of the late Cal Murphy. The Canadian Football Hall of Famer was a big part of Winnipeg's last three Grey Cup titles before they ended their long drought in 2019. And to get some historical perspective on Murphy's legacy and importance to the team and the city, seeing as I was born in 1992 and grew up in Ontario, I caught up earlier today with Ed Tate of BlueBombers.com. When you were, you know, covering the team, being in the city, how big of a presence was he?
5: Wow, that's a good one. He was a massive presence, Christian. He was sort of the face of the franchise for the longest time. So I was in university when Cal became head coach. And within a year, the Bombers were Grey Cup champions and it had ended a drought in 84 that dated back to 1962. So that alone makes him a hero. And then when Paul Robson, the guy who hired him, left to go to Ottawa to be the GM, then Cal became the GM and hired Mike Riley. So he crushed it with that one too, because Mike Riley led the Bombers to a couple Grey Cups in 88 and 90. And then, you know, you talked about 1992 when you were born. That was such a strange, bizarre, but kind of an emotional year too. That's the year that Cal was going to be a head coach again and suffered basically a heart attack right at the start of the season. Had to go to Toronto to get a heart transplant, was basically on the operating table while they were waiting for a donor. And it was a Hail Mary that they found one, and Cal was basically, as he was recovering, was still being the GM and head coach from the hospital in London, Ontario, while Urban Bowman was the coach. Lyle Bauer stepped in as GM, and you had people like Mike Kelly that did a lot of work behind the scenes to make that team pretty good. They went to the Grey Cup and lost, but you know, there's so much about what Cal did. He was the first guy to get a Grey Cup to Winnipeg. He was really the driving force in that in 1991. And that was the first Grey Cup on the Prairie. So there's just so many layers to his legacy, Christian, that he's certainly a deserving guy to go on the Ring of Honor.
4: Yeah, just in terms of the prestige of this Ring of Honor, right? Because he's in the club's Hall of Fame already, has been for, you know, well over 20 years. He's been in the Canadian Football Hall of Fame. He's got a statue outside of the stadium. Yeah. So really, this is the last thing left, but this is like the top of the top in terms of people that have been important to this team for, you know, a century.
5: You're right. So I reached out to Cal's widow, Joyce, to get a comment from her for the story and for the press release. And one of the things she said, and the family sent a statement, was all this stuff that Cal is getting kind of embarrassing, but she meant it in a joking manner. But you're right, it was kind of weird. The committee decided, hey, wait a minute now, this guy's got a statue. He's in the Canadian Football Hall of Fame. He's in the Bomber Hall of Fame. There's an award named after him, the Cal Murphy Heart of a Legend Award that's given out every year to a Bomber player. And yet he's not in the Ring of Honor. There's something not right here. Let's complete the circle. And I think that's what this does here, because he's the 18th guy to go up on the Ring of Honor, and his name certainly deserves to be up there.
4: So the list of all-time coaching / GM greats in this franchise's history, I guess if there is a Mount Rushmore, is he on it for both coaches and GMs?
5: That's a good question. Well, he's on the Mount Rushmore for sure as a coach, but you're right. You know, I think we forget how good a GM he was too. You know, like I said earlier, he's the one decided on that Mike Riley would be the head coach, and that kind of came out of left field for a lot of people. And Mike was a player's coach, sort of the opposite of Cal in a lot of ways, and the players just loved playing for him. So that was a great call. But Cal was also the guy that was at the helm of the franchise during some turbulent times in the league. You know, he was the one, the Blue Bombers were the one team that voted against U.S. expansion when it happened back in 1993. The vote wasn't unanimous. Winnipeg was the only franchise that said, wait a minute, this isn't going to work. And I can remember Cal saying that we've got to value these franchises we have. We can't just be opening them up like Pizza Hut franchises, was the expression. And, you know, that turned out to be a pretty prophetic take by him, because within 3 years that the U.S. expansion had flamed out, and we were back to just being an all-Canadian league. So, you know, he was smart, a really smart tactician as a head coach, a guy that got the most out of his teams. He was a good GM in terms of picking the right people and to not only run the team as a coach, but the personnel. And then he was a really good voice for the Blue Bombers at the executive level when the Canadian Football League's Board of Governors met. So again, there's a whole lot of layers to Cal Murphy, and it's again why he's going to go up on the Ring of Honor.
4: It is a shame that he won't be able to be in there in person to see it, having passed away in 2012. What do you think he would think of this current era of Bomber football, and what would he think of Mike O'Shea?
5: A good one. I think he would. There's a few things. He would love the fact that the Blue Bombers are being led by Canadian people, and Wade Miller, who played for Cal, and Kyle Walters, who's Canadian, and Mike O'Shea, who's Canadian. I think that Mike O'Shea is a Cal Murphy kind of guy. You know, he's old school. The Bombers have, you know, adopted that identity of pounding the football, and that certainly was the case with Cal, with his teams, with Willard Reeves and then Robert Mims, and, you know, they had Michael Richardson too. So Blaze Bryant, all some great running backs that were around when Cal was around. I think he would really appreciate the fact that this team, this franchise that he, you know, was such an important figure for so long, is now become like the flagship franchise of the league, you know. And I think Cal would take a lot of pride in that, and I hope his family does too. I'm not sure who's coming to the Ring of Honor game, but I'm hoping there's some people from the Murphys that are there. So, yeah, he would love what's happened to this franchise and the fact that it's being run by Canadians right now.
4: Before I let you go, let's talk about this year's team. 1-1 into this bye week. Defensively, were you expecting them to be that vulnerable through two games?
5: No, I don't think anybody was, Christian, especially vulnerable along the ground. The sense I got after the Hamilton game, the loss, was that they'll get this figured out. I don't think there's anybody panicking that they don't have the right personnel. You know, I think sometimes early in the year, it seems like through the first couple of weeks of the CFL season that offenses have got the upper hand. We've seen in the past where that's been the opposite, but you know, there's been a lot of 400-yard passing games already, and a lot of defenses have got lit up already. You know, if we were coming off a year where Winnipeg's defense was really bad, I'd be concerned. But last year, statistically, they were number one in the league. So I'm thinking they're going to get this figured out. Although the fact that they've had the ball jammed down their throat in a couple of games along the ground is pretty concerning.
4: But they tend to figure things out, so we'll look forward to seeing what those answers could be. Are you looking forward to seeing Derek Taylor on TV tomorrow?
5: I love the way DT calls a game. He's got so much emotion, so much energy for this league. So, you know, I'm happy he's getting this opportunity. And yeah, I'm hoping he crushes it. I know he will.
4: Yeah, it should be a lot of fun. Ed, thanks for this. Thanks for the insight. Appreciate it. And we'll see you at the stadium soon.
5: Appreciate it, Christian. Thanks for having me on. See you.
4: Ed Tate of BlueBombers.com, a regular contributor to our Bomber coverage here on 680 CJOB. Yeah, if you're unaware, Derek Taylor's going to be calling the Calgary Saskatchewan game on TSN tomorrow, the CFL triple header. They needed someone to call a game. They asked, and so he's going to do it. So that'll be cool. Yeah, Toronto and Ottawa tomorrow, Montreal, Edmonton, and then Saskatchewan, Calgary is probably the best of those three games too, at noon, 3 and 6 o'clock Central Time. We will take a break. When we come back, more footballs. We'll tell you who is going into the Canadian Football Hall of Fame. One of the names, because they are slowly rolling them out, kind of like the NHL awards, actually. We'll tell you more about that next.
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4: 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Partly cloudy tonight with a small chance of showers and a low of 8. Mainly sunny and 20 tomorrow. Sunny and 22 on Sunday. Periods of rain and 20 on Monday. It is 18 at CJOB. You know how the NHL is no longer doing the awards show and instead is going for viral moments where people are surprised with the awards? CFL is kind of doing that now with the Canadian Football Hall of Fame class. Brandon Banks was surprised ahead of the Hamilton Tiger Cats season opener a couple weeks ago. Today, Sean Millington was the man who got the call. He was invited to his hometown Lions practice recently, where the team's current stars shared the news of his induction. And so he got surprised by that. And the video on CFL.ca if you want to see it. He is a man who'd made a pretty big impact for his hometown Lions back in the day. The number one overall selection in the 1990 draft. Spent most of his 194 games in BC. Tiny bit with Edmonton, a little bit with Winnipeg and Toronto as well. 6,086 rushing yards, 9,322 yards from scrimmage, 87 touchdowns, and 176 special teams tackles, which is fourth all time. Went to Simon Fraser University back when they had a football program and was good. 148 of those 194 games were with BC. He was named Most Outstanding Canadian in 1997 and 2000. Also won two Grey Cups in 1994 and 2000. So we know Millington. We know Banks. There will be four others that will be unveiled in the coming weeks. The induction ceremony is September 17th with the tickets on sale now. That, of course, is in Hamilton. They'll be celebrated on the eve of the annual Hall of Fame game with the Alouettes visiting the Tiger Cats Friday, September 18th. So we will get news of more inductees as we go along. But Brandon Banks and Sean Millington, one guy who retired recently and one guy who had to wait quite a bit longer for his call to the Hall. And based on the video of him at the Lions practice, he looks like he's in great shape still. So he was drafted in 1990 and is still in excellent shape, it appears. All right, we will take a break on that note. When we come back, we'll check in on who made the cut and who did not make the cut at the U.S. Open at Shinnecock Hills.
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4: They did not quite finish round one of the U.S. Open yesterday, so they finished that up this morning and then got the rest of round two in today. And Wyndham Clark is in charge. 7 under par. He shot 6 under yesterday, which was kind of crazy. But he, you know, came back to earth a little bit today with a 1 under round. Still good enough for a 4-shot lead going into the weekend. Matt Fitzpatrick, Xander Schauffele, Sam Stevens, and Tom Kim are all at 3 under par. They're all the closest to him. Schauffele shot 4 under today. Colin Morikawa shot 5 under. He's at 2 under par. The only golfer at 2 under par. Justin Thomas, Harry Higgs, Sam Bird, Sahith Theegala are all at 1 under. They are the 10 golfers under par. Cut line, 4 over par. Some notable names that did make it. Rory McIlroy is even. A couple days in a row that he's finished his round poorly. Scottie Scheffler also even par. So if Clark could just come back to the pack a little bit, there's some names lurking. There's also a lot of non-familiar names lurking, but there's Corey Connors at 1 over par, the only Canadian to make the cut. Aaron Rye, recent PGA champion, at 1 over. Justin Rose, Keegan Bradley, Ludvig Åberg, Tommy Fleetwood, all at 1 over par. 2 over, Sungjae Im, Cameron Young, Tyrrell Hatton at 3 over. You got Dustin Johnson, Joaquin Niemann. His story today is crazy. So he did the thing that you're not supposed to do. He made a 9, which turned into an 11 as he had to finish up his first round of the U.S. Open in the early hours. He threw a club as he was melting down on this hole. But about a half hour after being informed of the 2-stroke penalty for bad behavior, he birdied 5 of his next 6 holes, shot 65 to get inside the cut line, and is the first player in 97 years to make 10 or worse on a hole and still make the cut. Crazy stuff. Jordan Spieth also at 3 over par. Some amateurs made the cut. And a bunch of guys at 4 over par, including Robert McIntyre and Hideki Matsuyama. Sudarshan Yellamiraju just missed the cut at 5 over par. He missed it by 1. So did Bryson DeChambeau and Victor Hovland and Billy Horschel and Patrick Reed and Ricky Fowler and Nick Taylor. They're all at 5 over par. Shane Lowry misses the cut at 6 over. So did John Rahm, who shot 68 yesterday but 78 today to miss the cut. Patrick Cantlay. Some very good golfers not making the weekend. Cameron Smith, Siwoo Kim, Alex Noren not making the cut at 6 over par. Minwoo Lee at 7 over. Sepp Straka at 7 over par. Ben Silverman, Canadian, got in through qualifying. He misses the cut at 8 over, as does Adam Scott. Last year's champion, J.J. Spaun, not really all that close to making the cut at 8 over par. And then down the list, Brooks Koepka, 10 over par. Not even close to making the cut for him. Patrick Harrington, 11 over par. Graham McDowell, former U.S. Open champion, 12 over par. And all the way down to Jason Day, who withdrew. But the highest score, Grayson Leach and Arne Svensson, who was an amateur, at 21 over par. So that's how we get to who we have left, which is the top 60 and ties. So 11 strokes separate first through the guys tied for 60th. It's all up to Wyndham, right? If he just plays well, this course, which generally doesn't have guys under par all that much. In fact, in 5 previous U.S. Opens, only 3 guys have ever finished under par. Either the weekend's going to get really hard and they're going to make the course really hard, or scoring's just a bit too easy. But here's a note from Justin Ray, who's always great with the golf stats. Since the first Masters was held in 1934, this is the 23rd time a player has led a major by exactly 4 shots after 36 holes. You know how many of the previous 22 went on to win? Just 7. You think 4 would be a lot, but going wire to wire is not easy. He's the 6th player since World War II to lead the U.S. Open by multiple strokes after both rounds 1 and 2. 4 of the previous 5 went on to win the tournament. And by the way, Miles Russell, at 17 years, 7 months, and 11 days old, the 2nd youngest player since World War II to make the cut at the U.S. Open. Now, in 2004, there were 11 players under par through 36 holes, and only 2 ended up finishing under par. So if you're a fan of pain, then maybe we're in for something on the weekend here. But you know me, I tend to not watch the first couple rounds of majors and then watch Saturday, Sunday. With the Sea Bears game tomorrow being my top priority, I'm probably not going to watch tomorrow either. And then Sunday, I'll just lock in and watch. Unless Wyndham Clark's just dominating. I remember last year, my wedding day fell on the day of the British Open final round. Scottie Scheffler was comfortably ahead, so I didn't miss anything. Sometimes that happens. Sometimes I don't actually watch sports. Usually I do. And it's weird when I don't, but we'll see what happens this weekend. All right, we'll take a break. World Cup. That's another thing you can watch all weekend, 4 matches a day. Canada with its huge first ever men's victory last night in Vancouver. We'll talk about that with Chris Lorenko of Manitoba Soccer next.
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2: Global News at 8:30, I'm Kevin Hirschfield. A major expansion at a residential school museum has wrapped up its design phase for the project. The National Indigenous Residential School Museum of Canada is in Long Plain First Nation near Portage-la-Prairie at the site of a former residential school. The new building behind the museum is centered on the seven sacred teachings. There will also be a new medicine garden and a dock with canoes on the river. Executive Director Lorraine Daniels is a residential school survivor and hopes the new space gives visitors pause for reflection.
22: It's living proof that the survivors went through here. They have lived experiences of the traumas and the breakup of families, the culture being denied.
2: The existing building will need to be renovated first, and the entire project will need to raise $30 million, which could take up to 10 years. Israel and Hezbollah have reportedly agreed to halt fighting after a meeting on the U.S.-Iran agreement was canceled. Jennifer King reports.
23: Sources tell the AP that Israel and Iran-backed Hezbollah have agreed to stop attacking each other after talks between Vice President J.D. Vance, U.S. and Iranian officials in Switzerland were postponed. An apparent truce mediated between Qatar, the U.S. and Iran emerged after a heavy exchange of fighting in southern Lebanon that killed at least 47 people and four Israeli soldiers, one of whom was the commander of an armored battalion. Israeli President Benjamin Netanyahu posted that the army struck 150 Hezbollah targets, killing dozens of militants. The interim U.S.-Iran deal halting hostilities in the Gulf and reopening the Strait of Hormuz has been signed by both presidents, according to Iranian Foreign Ministry spokesman Ismail Baghaei. He says consultations through mediators were ongoing regarding the next phase of negotiations. I'm Jennifer King.
2: News on the hour on the half and when it breaks on 680 CJOB.
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4: Tonight, chance of showers clearing to a low of 8. Mainly sunny and 20 tomorrow. Sunny and 22 Sunday. Periods of rain and 20 on Monday. It is 18 at CJOB.
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4: Welcome back to the show. Boston beats the sports desk. Canadian Football League. It is all Hamilton tonight against the BC Lions. 34-12. The Ticats ahead of the Lions. The Lions keep kicking field goals. Hamilton keeps scoring touchdowns. Bo Levi Mitchell is 14 of 16 for 262 and 4 touchdowns. Can I interest you in that? Wow. And Nathan Rourke, 14 of 25, 178 and a pick. So this is a one-way traffic tonight. World Cup, it is 3-0 Brazil all over Haiti. They were expected to win that one, and looks like they're going to. Earlier, Morocco 1-0 over Scotland. USA 2-0 takes down Australia, Turkey, and Paraguay at 10 p.m. Winnipeg Gold Eyes are down 3-2 to Lincoln in the bottom of the fourth. Jays got crushed 16-2 by the Cubs earlier today. History was made in Vancouver yesterday. Canada's men's soccer team picked up its first ever World Cup win, and it wasn't even close. Throttling Qatar 6-0 to all but confirm they will make it out of the group. But because of their margin of victory, they are now in a position where a win or a draw against the Swiss Wednesday in their final group stage match will mean they would win the group and get another home match in Vancouver. To look back on the triumph, I caught up with Chris Lorenko earlier today, Manitoba Soccer's technical lead, and we had to tape this because he's off to Vancouver to watch a World Cup match on Sunday. Well, Chris, as a longtime soccer guy in Canada, how does it feel to see Canada's men finally win a World Cup match?
5: Wow. What a feeling. I mean, just, I've you know, been watching for so long, and at some point in my life, you almost wonder like where Canada was going to go and then how things were going to kind of play out in terms of soccer at the World Cup. And then, you know, what happened in 2022 and qualifying without being a host nation was incredible and all the kind of feelings that came with that. But I feel like last night was like an entirely different level, and not just the victory, but to do it in such an emphatic fashion was just incredible.
4: It's a big celebration. We get the win. Kone goes down, though. How important a player is he to Canada? How much does his injury hurt this team going forward?
5: Yeah, I mean, it's bittersweet, right? Like, the victory itself is amazing, but losing Kone is huge. And he is and has become such an important part of the team and the way that the team plays. He's also really trusted by Jesse Marsh. So to lose him, I think, is massive. And I think you could almost kind of see that or sense that even throughout the match yesterday with the way that the players reacted, you know, after Saliba scored and bringing out his jersey and that kind of reaction. So I think it's huge, but I also think that and hope that maybe the squad itself has a lot of quality within. I mean, we saw Saliba come on and score right away. So I think it's going to be a big loss, but I also think that Jesse Marsh and the group are going to kind of rally around it and hopefully maybe use it to kind of push us forward a bit.
4: Well, the quality includes potentially Alphonso Davies, who was, Marsh said earlier in the week, potentially available for yesterday's game. Obviously, they didn't need him because they just destroyed Qatar. If he is available for Switzerland, I mean, that's such a game changer for Canada. Do you think he's going to play next week?
5: That's a great question. You know, had yesterday's result not maybe gone the way it did, I maybe would have been more inclined to say, yeah, I think we're going to see some version of Alphonso Davies against Switzerland. I'm almost second-guessing that now because of the emphatic win, because of the position that Canada kind of finds themselves in with pretty much all but having qualified for the next round. I wonder if Jesse Marsh might not use the opportunity to give him that a little bit of extra rest. and make sure that he's fully ready to go for that round of 32 match.
4: Canada's going to be in the round of 32. I mean, something crazy would have to happen for them not to, but if they draw or beat Switzerland, they host a round of 32 match. Getting that result almost feels imperative to me. To be able to play one more game in Vancouver seems like it is worth going out of your way to accomplish. So if they're down maybe 1-0 against Switzerland in the second half, I think they might need to put Davies in, because I think getting at draws is a must.
5: Yeah, and that I would agree with. So I think the match itself might dictate whether we see Davies or not. And then, like you said, playing in that round of 32 match at home in Vancouver would be huge. I think would add so much to it. And I certainly would believe that Jesse Marsh and the group, that's their target. They want to finish first in the group, that they want to make sure that they're playing at home in that round of 32 match. I mean, I think we saw almost last night how impactful and how powerful it was playing in front of 55,000 fans at BC Place. And we'll see it again against Switzerland. I think it's going to be insane there. For sure, I think that's going to be the target. And if that means we need Davies to ensure that we get at least a draw out of that match, then for sure, we will see some version of him.
4: Stars have been putting on shows so far at the World Cup. We saw a hat-trick from Messi. We saw braces from Mbappe and Haaland. And then we see Jonathan David with a hat trick. What did it mean to Canada for him to put himself on the same plane in terms of production with those names I just said?
5: Yeah, so it's been a funny one, because he had, you know, a lot of critics, I think, in the lead up to the match yesterday. And I certainly think he came out and showed people who he is. I think a lot of Canadians know definitely who Jonathan David is and what he can do on the pitch. You know, I think to an extent, maybe some French friends because of his club play in Lille last year. And maybe to an extent some Italian fans from, you know, playing in Juventus. So I think him coming out, him really silencing those critics and showing who he is as a player, being able to score a hat trick, you know, the first hat trick by a host player since I think it was 1966. Like, it's incredible. It's a new story that is across the world. So I think I don't want to say announced himself, but I think he's really just showed people the type of player he is and what he really brings to Canada.
4: So we got one more match left in the group stage. How do you think we match up with Switzerland?
5: Yeah, good question. I think it's going to be a good game. I mean, I think it's going to be a tight match at the end of the day. Switzerland is a very good team. They are very experienced at the World Cup. They kind of know what it takes, and we saw some quality that they had and the quality that they posed certainly against Bosnia earlier in the day. So I don't think it's going to be simple. I think what Canada has going for them is we're at home. We're playing in front of, like I said, 55,000 fans. So I think it's going to be hopefully evenly balanced in a sense that we're going to get a good match out of it. Both teams are for sure going to want to finish first. And it's going to be interesting to see.
4: We are into the second match for everybody today. The second day of matches, second match. I don't know how to properly word it. Everyone's on their second match. What's jumped out at you from what we've seen in the first week plus here?
5: Oh, I mean, a lot of things have been doing, you know, a lot of reading, listening to a lot of podcasts, and obviously watching a lot of games myself. I think some of the maybe more surprising things is one, the European teams as a whole, I think maybe not doing as well as some would expect. Certainly some have sort of stood out, and I don't think that's, you know, we knew that was going to happen with teams like France, but as a whole, especially in the first kind of part of that match day one, we saw a lot of European teams not do maybe so great. The South American teams, same kind of thing until Argentina kind of rolled around. We would have expected them to do a little bit better. I think the strength of the African teams has really shown, and the teams they are and able to show themselves on the world stage. And then, you know, we talked about it last time with 48 teams being in the World Cup. Some of the questioning was around maybe the quality of the teams, but I think that's maybe been a bit of a surprise throughout the first match day, showing, hey, some of these lesser teams, they're here and then they can compete in their own way. and really put up a fight. You know, Spain saw it, Portugal saw it. So that for me has maybe been some of the big kind of, you know, talking points, let's say, over the first match day.
4: Well, even Qatar, right? They looked terrible yesterday, but they played Switzerland to a draw. So, you know, we haven't had the other than that and the Curaçao loss to Germany by six, the results have been close-ish, and a lot of those smaller countries, even Uzbekistan, gave Colombia a lot of trouble. So, and that was their first ever World Cup match. How about Portugal? Because one of the dialogues I'm seeing online and hearing as well is Cristiano Ronaldo needs to get out of the way a little bit and is maybe being a little bit too selfish in his role on the team. What's your thought on Ronaldo at 41 and his place with the Portuguese team?
5: Why don't you ask? I've got to maybe be careful here because I've got Portuguese heritage with both my parents. But, you know, I try and approach these things as, let's say, neutral, or at least try and look at all kinds of sides of it. I mean, the reality is Ronaldo is 41. He keeps himself super fit. We know he does. He's probably more fit than a lot of, you know, 20-year-olds that are out there. But again, he is getting up there in age. And I think the match that we saw against Congo really showed some of his limitations when he isn't producing and isn't scoring goals. The questions are really asked, what else does he provide or what else can he provide to the group? I know, you know, you can argue that he brings some leadership and things like that off the field. And we've certainly seen that, I think, with other nations. England, as an example, they have Jordan Henderson within the group. But I think the difference there is Jordan Henderson, you know, he will sit off to the side. He understands that he won't get a lot of minutes in play and is able to provide that leadership. My question really falls around that with Ronaldo is, does he really understand where he's at and how he can truly help the team as a whole to progress to the next round, to progress far in the tournament? I mean, they're listed as one of the favorites. So it's going to be interesting. And I think the manager, Roberto Martinez, has a huge, huge task on his hand to kind of deal with this and manage it and manage the media through all of it up to the next match. It's really taken over.
4: I'll get you out of here on this. You're off to Vancouver. You're going to go see a World Cup match. It's not Canada, but still you get to see a World Cup match. Egypt and New Zealand. How cool is that going to be?
5: Yeah, it's for me, it's I guess once in a lifetime, and that's how I've kind of looked at it and framed it. And you know, even going through the process of buying tickets, I really just looked at it as I want to go to see any match. It doesn't matter which one it is. I just want to go, and that's kind of how I'm taking it. And I'm honestly just thrilled. Like I'm getting goosebumps. You know, I'm ready to go and then just ready to take in everything, taking all the fan experiences. I'm actually trying to see if I can find a way to link up with the New Zealand fans and maybe march with them to the stadium and just take in as much as I possibly can.
4: So you're going to root for the Kiwis then?
5: That is my intention. My brother lived in New Zealand for a year, so I've got a little bit of an in with the Kiwis anyway. That's my take on it.
4: Okay, cool. Chris, thanks for this. Appreciate it again, and have fun at the game.
5: Thanks, Christian. Appreciate it.
4: Franco is the technical lead for Manitoba Soccer, and he's going to go see the World Cup in person on the weekend. That's pretty cool. All right, we're going to take a break on that note. When we come back, NHL news, a trade, and one of the top potential free agents off the board. Is anybody going to be left July 1st? That's coming up.
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2: Tonight, slight chance of showers and a low of 8. Clearing, though, overnight. Mainly sunny tomorrow, high of 20. Sunny and 22 on Sunday. Periods of rain and 20 on Monday. It is 14 at CJOB. So if you've been paying attention to the NHL or not, you may have heard that the free agent class this summer is weak. With salary caps rising, more teams are able to retain their talent, signing guys to extensions, sometimes before they reach that UFA status. Young guys getting locked up to deals that in 2 or 3 years seem like absolute bargains, but that means a lot of guys are not hitting the market. And one of the top potential free agents, I believe number 2 on TSN's board, is gone because the Leafs have acquired Darren Radish in a sign and trade with the Tampa Bay Lightning. It is not a cheap deal. 8 years, $8.5 million. He is 30 years old. That deal will probably not age well, but we also have to remember that in 8 years, what's the cap going to be at, right? We have to recalibrate our thinking on numbers. It's like 8.5. Oh my gosh. But like 2 or 3 years ago, yeah. In a year or two from now, no. The cap's rising significantly year over year. So 8.5 is not going to be much. The question is, can he do it again? Because Darren Radish going into the season was a guy you may have been familiar with. If you watched Tampa Bay Lightning games, you've been like, oh yeah, Radish, he plays a little bit for them. He was a 5-year OHLer with the Erie Otters. Then he played 6 seasons. Actually, more like 7. It is 6. In the AHL. He played 4 games with the Lightning in 21-22, then got 17 games in 22-23, but still played 50 with Syracuse in the AHL. Okay, finally makes the roster 23-24, plays all 82 games, 6 goals, 27 assists. All right, that's not a bad number of assists. Then the next year, he plays 73 games, 6 goals, 31 assists. So, you know, 170-ish games. He's got 13 goals. Just a depth defenseman. Probably can hammer it out a few more years. Oh, wait, what's this? 22 goals this year? Where did that come from? And he cashes in. Pending UFA season, he explodes for 22 goals and 48 points. So almost half his career assist total, just about half his career point total, and 2/3 of his career goal total were this past year. And this is a guy that is 30. So Toronto is betting that this was not a one-off. This was not a fluke. This is who he is. And, you know, he got power play minutes was part of that. He got top pair ice time and, he, you know, in a way flourished because they had some injuries on the ice. But he's scouted as, at this point, like a top pair offensive defenseman whose defensive work is all right. But not incredible. He's probably not. I mean, for him to do that again, is he a 22-goal-a-year player? Is he a 70-point-a-year defenseman heading into his 30s? It's impossible to truly project. I would lean no on that. But, hey, they're John Chayka. He's making moves. He acquires Darren Radish. He trades Joseph Woll away. The Marlies are, by the way, currently in the Calder Cup final against the Chicago Wolves. They had a chance to seal it off last night. Blew a third period lead. And you know what? They've just gone final tonight. Toronto has won it 4-3. And so the Marlies win their second ever Calder Cup. They were down 2-0 in this game. Rallied to take a 4-2 lead. It was 4-3 after 2. Nobody scores in the third. And so they win it 4-3 is the final. So they're partying AHL funny that the team that wins the Calder Trophy is picking first overall. Kind of feels like that's the way it should be, but it's not happening because the Leafs have been bad for years. It's just bottomed out of nowhere. All right, so he's off the board. And, well, who does that leave in terms of top free agents? Well, Alex Tuch has been the one name that's been out there a lot. Rasmus Anderson with the Golden Knights, who didn't really have a great postseason. Guys like Sergei Bobrovsky, John Carlson, Jacob Trouba, all getting up there in age. Trouba's a little bit younger than the other two, but Boone Jenner is a free agent. These are the names like at the top of these free agent boards. They're not players that are top pairing guys. You might get a couple second pairing guys in there, maybe some third liners in there. Not a lot of guys that are going to come in and perhaps make or break a Stanley Cup champion. So when you're looking at that and looking at what the Jets can do, it's, I don't know what moves are out there. It's going to be trades. It's going to be trades and creativity that's going to have to get it done for teams this offseason, it looks like. All right, we'll take a break, wrap up the show next.
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2: 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Very cute. 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
7: Global news at 9 o'clock. I'm Kevin Hirschfield. A Winnipeg police officer shot and killed a man early this morning in St. Vitale. Police were responding to a domestic disturbance call around 1:30 on Morrow Avenue near St. Anne's Road, where a man was reportedly armed and being violent. Police were also told kids were in the home. Now, when they arrived, they shot the man, who later died in hospital. Chief Gene Bauer says one of the officers on scene had a body-worn camera.
8: That evidence has been seized by our homicide unit and will be turned over to the IIU of Manitoba for further investigation.
7: The Independent Investigation Unit takes over all investigations involving police shootings. Manitoba Judge Geralee Ryle has been appointed the province's first Associate Chief Judge for Reconciliation. The role is meant to strengthen relations with Indigenous peoples and ensure their perspectives are better reflected in court. Ryle says she brings to the role a belief that respect and honesty are not separate from reconciliation. They are the foundation.
9: I understand that this role calls for humility more than authority, courage more than certainty, and an unwavering commitment to truth, even when that truth is uncomfortable.
7: Ryle is Anishinaabe and a member of Lake St. Martin First Nation. She was appointed to the bench last year after working as a Crown prosecutor and founding the Manitoba Prosecution Service's Indigenous Advisory Council. The National Center for Truth and Reconciliation applauds the move and looks forward to seeing how this role transforms the relationship between the courts and Indigenous communities. And a roadside blitz by conservation authorities turned up one boat with visible zebra mussels. Fisheries and Oceans Canada partnered with Manitoba officials at the end of May to inspect 167 boats traveling on Highway 1 near the Manitoba-Ontario border. Officials found that around 40% watercrafts were not cleaned, drained, or dried properly, and just one boat had visible zebra mussels. A similar blitz done in June of last year checked 385 boats, only 28% of which failed inspections. Global News time is 9:02. Checking in on the Boston Pizza Sports Desk. The Winnipeg Goldeyes back at home tonight, taking on the Lincoln Salt Dogs. They're just returning from a rain delay. The tarp is off the field. Lincoln leads Winnipeg 3-2 in the fourth inning. There are fireworks scheduled post-game, so you may be seeing or hearing those later tonight from Blue Cross Park. Week 3 of the CFL begins tonight, and Bo Levi Mitchell is picking up where he left off in Winnipeg last week. Mitchell with 5 touchdown passes. The Hamilton Tiger Cats are stomping the BC Lions 41-13 in the fourth quarter. And in the World Cup, one game in progress, Brazil is having no issue with Haiti. Brazil up 3-0 in the second half. Earlier today, Morocco shut out Scotland 1-0. The United States defeating Australia 2-0. The late game tonight is Turkey taking on Paraguay. That game kicks off at 10 p.m. News on the hour, on the half, and when it breaks on 680 CJOB. Fast

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2: Nice little rainfall there over the last hour. That is clearing out, though. It should be clear now for the rest of the night. Low of 8 tonight. Tomorrow, mainly sunny, a high of 20. Sunday, sunny, a high of 22. 8 tonight. Tomorrow, mainly sunny, a high of 20. Sunday, sunny, a high of 22. And Monday, periods of rain and a high of 20. Right now, 14 degrees outside 680 CJOB. 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
4: Welcome in. Here's some of what's coming up on the program tonight. What if the secret to reclaiming your attention isn't meditation therapy or a retreat in the woods, but a flip phone in 10 minutes' time? Why a popular new phone that blocks social media might actually make you calmer and way less angry at strangers on the internet. Then after that, models in the fashion industry have gotten more diverse, but have beauty standards actually budged for the better? The answer to that question, complicated. We'll discuss it halfway through the hour. But for now, let's dive into the show, because it's my special day. All right, supersonic flights. NASA has just announced one. They've reached an amazing milestone with their X-59 thingy. I am here with Carmi Levy to give us more details, because clearly I'm an idiot. Carmi Levy's a tech analyst, and he comes on the show when it's time for Technology Time. Carmi, welcome in.
5: Oh, it's good to be with the birthday boy on a supersonic June. Awesome to be with you. Have you had your cake yet? Did you have it for breakfast yet? Lunch?
4: No.
5: Supper? What? Pick a meal.
4: Here's what I did. So for my 30th birthday, I had this party planned.
5: Uh-huh.
4: And then my best friend, I'm just going to name him even though he's private because I'm going to shame him. His name's Dan. If you're listening, you should feel bad. He couldn't make it to my 30th party and I felt so depressed. And I needed him somehow. I was emotionally not well regulated at the time. I canceled my birthday. I went to a bar alone. Okay. I was still drinking at the time. And then another friend texted me. He's like, how are you at a bar alone on your 30th? He ended up coming. We had a nice time, him and I.
5: Oh, so pox on you, Dan, and kudos to this other friend who stepped in.
4: However, for my 31st, I planned the 30th birthday that I wanted at a restaurant. Uh-huh. It was a lot of fun. Dan came. I had a great time. And the pressure was off.
5: Yeah.
4: I'm basically doing that now. Last night, I invited a couple friends over for dinner. They didn't really even know it was my birthday.
5: Mm-hmm.
4: But we kind of celebrated it anyway. That's my version of being at a bar alone. Tonight, I'm just going to a restaurant with Miranda. I am not throwing a party. And for my 41st, block the date, Carmi. Come to New York.
5: Yeah.
4: I'm throwing a party.
5: Okay. I'm adding it onto my calendar right now. World listeners, he's inviting me, so I have to go. So I look forward to this.
4: Carmi Levy, it's literally just going to be me and you.
5: I look forward to it. I'll bring a camera. I will bring my non-alcoholic whatever, because I'm not really a drinker either, and I am looking forward to it.
4: I bought wine for my friends last night when I cooked for them. No problem. Anyway, I think that's a great model for me. I'm going to do it when I'm 52. Have a depressed, by myself, weird, awkward, not invite anyone dinner, whatever. And then for my 51st, it's the big party. It's like the reason I hate New Year's Eve, you know?
5: Yeah, so much buildup. And quite frankly, every day is special, right? So, you're a perfect example of that. Doesn't matter what day it is. It's always a good day when we get to hang out.
4: Well, every day is special when we talk technology stories with you.
5: Yes. This is starting to sound like a Barney episode.
4: Let's talk about NASA's X-59, okay?
5: Oh,
4: this is an amazing aircraft. I kind of grew up before the Concorde. It's wild to me of all the technology gaps humanity has, supersonic jets, we don't really have them except for fighter planes, you know?
5: Yeah.
4: Why can't I go from New York to Paris or New York to Vancouver or New York to Tokyo in like 30 seconds. You know, we have the technology.
5: We do, but it comes with some, it comes with costs. And, you know, the cost of a supersonic plane is the sonic boom. And so if you fly supersonically over land, it's going to make huge noise on the ground. And it isn't just inconvenient, it's damaging. You know, decades ago, there was the Kelowna Air Show in BC. The Blue Angels were performing, and one of the planes got behind the rest of the formation, so he wanted to catch up. So he pushed the throttles forward, went into afterburner, and accidentally went supersonic right over downtown Kelowna, and he blew out like hundreds of windows in the process, and the U.S. Navy had to pay to fix it all. So that's the reason why the Concorde, which was a technological masterpiece, like just the coolest plane probably ever made, but it was an economic failure because it could not fly over land. It was only feasible to fly supersonically over the ocean, which limited where it could fly.
4: So it would like take off from New York, and basically that's on the border of the ocean, and then go to Paris and London, but it would like slow down when it went over land so it wouldn't blow people's eardrums out.
5: That's exactly it. So it, you know, no other airlines aside from British Airways and Air France bought it. They were subsidized for their entire history by the British and French governments. They were a massive money loser. And ultimately, when after that crash, there was just no way to kind of make it safe and make it economically feasible, they retired it.
4: Do you remember in the 90s? Like, I grew up in Toronto going to the Sky Dome, okay? Mm-hmm. Like, for baseball, my grandfather was a baseball nut.
5: Sky Dome
4: and
5: forever.
4: I remember they would like pause the game.
5: Yeah.
4: When a plane flew over. Growing up in the 90s, jets were so loud. And I think somewhere along the line, all the new, you know, Boeing, Airbus, whatever aircraft massively got quieter, to the point where you could be in a downtown of a city with a, you know, 300 person jet flying over you and barely hear it. There's been a massive shift in the amount of noise these aircraft make. I imagine that shift is possible with supersonic as well.
5: It certainly is. And that's what the X-59 is all about. So any plane with an X, that's an X plane. The first X plane, the X-1, was the first plane to go supersonic. Chuck Yeager flew it. And so NASA has this plane. It's called the X-59. The program is called Quest. And basically it's designed to test the theory. Can we have a supersonic plane that doesn't make a sonic boom? Instead, using certain technologies, the way the plane is shaped with a super long nose, if we can modify the shockwave that it makes when it hits the ground, we can turn it a sonic boom into what's called a sonic thump. So it sounds almost like a car door closing a couple of blocks away. So that's the theory anyway. They're flying this plane now to test it. They've been flying it for about a year, and it just went supersonic for the first time earlier this month. It flew Mach 1.1 and then it flew Mach 1.4 and actually reached 55,000 feet. So they're testing out the envelope, making sure that it's ready. And then once they figured that out and they're at that point, they will then fly at overpopulated areas. They'll put sensors on the ground, and they'll also have people ready, waiting, listening for this sound, and they will measure the acoustic signature as it flies at supersonic speed overhead to see if, in fact, it is a sonic thump. If it is, they'll use that technology, that shaping, on an actual commercial aircraft. Right now, the X-59 can only hold one person. It's just the pilot, but it's testing the technology to see if it's feasible. So if you ever wanted to have basically like a son of Concorde, it's going to be based on this technology from this plane.
4: Well, one of the profound realizations I'm having as I turn 40 is that I don't get enough fiber. And so I'm taking Metamucil every day. And sonic booms are a problem. But if with enough practice, in my case, taking Metamucil every day, it reduces the sonic booms, I hear. In this case, refining the technology, keeping these planes in the air, learning about them, that's their version of taking Metamucil every day. Eventually, these sonic booms will get quieter. That mental corn maze I just took you on, I'm not sure it even made any sense. But it's just so sad to me that because of that awful crash and because of the economic flop of the Concorde, the technology just didn't get refined for like, what, 20, 25 years, 30 years?
5: Yeah, here we are. I think we're 23 years on since its last flight. And the good news is that you have this test program that's happening. There's another one. It's called Overture. It's come from a company called Boom. They're actually developing a small size. It almost looks like a son of Concorde, a supersonic passenger aircraft. And it will incorporate some of this sound reduction technology. They have test flown a prototype, a small single seat version of it known as the XB-1. American and United have put sent orders for this aircraft for when it does fly. So potentially we could be not necessarily on the verge, but, you know, we're a few years out from having the option of buying a ticket on a supersonic aircraft, just like you could when it was the Concorde. The good news here is it won't be a luxury flight. It'll still likely be more expensive than a conventional flight, but it will be what they call relatively affordable for more of us, which I think is just amazing. I remember as a kid, I was in Long Island. I saw this aircraft I saw this plane fly overhead. It was the Concorde on approach to JFK. I was never the same after that.
4: You were on Long Island. That's a little New York thing. You can't say in Long Island. I get that's told right.
5: I was on the island.
4: All right. When we come back, the hottest piece of telecom technology from Commodore is a new flip phone without social media or web browsers. Why would people want a dumb phone? We're here with Carmi Levy, who is not dumb, and me, who is, well, me. We'll be back with It's Time for Technology Time in a moment.
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1: 680 CJOB. Weather.
16: Partly cloudy with the chance of showers and a risk of a thunderstorm early this evening. That should clear up later on with a low of 8. Then tomorrow, mainly sunny with a high of 20. On Sunday, sunshine with a high of 22. And on Monday, periods of rain with a high of 20.
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4: All right, Commodore, the company behind a very well-selling desktop computer, they have a new product on the market, and it's a hot piece of telecommunications technology. Is it more advanced than the iPhone? No, it's not. It's a flip phone that blocks social media and web browsers. Why would people want this? Why do we want tech that blocks our access to things like social media and the internet? Well, that's what we're going to discuss here with Carmi Levy, a tech analyst. It's time for Technology Time. It's the time of week he comes on the show. Carmi, welcome to the program. Honestly, a dumb phone, a flip phone, doesn't sound so bad to me, I gotta say.
5: No, it doesn't. And you're not the only one. There is a growing trend of people who are just sick of their smartphones. They're really tired of being always on, of all the notifications, of all the apps. They're tired of doom scrolling through social media and just always feeling like their data is being just sucked out of them for purposes they don't even know. So and we've seen other phones, we've seen flip phones. They're not disappearing. There's a small percentage of the market that really wants to hold on to this. And it isn't just families with senior citizens who want something simple. It's younger people as well. In fact, a lot of the demand for this, these are the same people who are buying turntables and cassettes and reel-to-reels and using film cameras to take pictures. And so it seems like a flip phone isn't really a thing. It is. And Commodore calls it's one the Callback 8020. And what's really cool about it is it blocks, right in the operating system, it blocks web browsers and social media. So you will not be browsing the web. You will not be downloading doom-scrolling apps. But it does allow you to install 99% of all the other apps in the Android App Store, and it also supports sideloading. So you don't have to give up that connectivity if you don't want to, but because it's a flip phone, because it has certain limitations built into it, it restricts your connectivity, it restricts the amount of data that is shared, it addresses a lot of the reasons why most of us hate smartphones in the first place, but it still allows you to lead a somewhat digitally connected life, but you know, a somewhat healthier one as well.
4: Yeah, there's kind of that gap. These like dumb phones on the market, they don't have apps like Uber or Lyft or some of the or Google Maps or things you need to like basically be a human in society and function these days. They don't work well with that stuff. So they're either like really dumb or they're too smart. That balance, I think, that like Gen Z is looking for to like cut social media, young people fetishizing old technology, like, you know, point and shoot cameras and film cameras and things like that. There isn't that balance there that I'm seeing. Is this product going to strike that balance of like getting rid of the bad technology, getting rid of the unhealthy technology, making it seem like a nostalgic old phone while simultaneously letting you use things like Uber, Google Maps, and things that you might need for your everyday?
5: I think it stands a better chance than those other options, those completely dumb options, of striking that balance. And it is a much more, let's call it, sustainable option compared to just a flip phone that does nothing else but make calls and maybe send and receive texts. And so I think this is a perfect compromise. And the fact that it comes from Commodore, and a Commodore, of course, everyone remembers, or maybe we don't.
4: Commodore 64, baby.
5: You're old enough. That's right. And for the longest time, the Commodore 64 was the world's most popular computer. It was for many people, including my generation. Yes, I'm dating myself. But it was the computer that kind of started it all for a lot of us. And so there's a lot of nostalgia associated with the brand. It's been bought and sold a million times since then. It's now owned by some guy named Christian Simpson. And he's bringing new products to market. He rebooted the Commodore 64 last year with a modern version of it that looked like the original computer. So he really does, he feels that the brand still has some kind of currency with folks maybe like me, and maybe with folks who just want to lead a bit of a different digital life. And I think it's certainly getting a lot of attention. It would get my attention. It's something I would probably try myself to see if I could wean myself off of these addictive smartphone technologies. Certainly worth a look. And if anything can succeed, it's probably this one.
4: I recently acquired a new citizenship, which I haven't actually talked about on my show yet. I will, for anyone listening. But I had to go to a photo shop to get my passport photo.
5: Mm-hmm.
4: And there was like a line out the door, this little family-run photo shop, photo selling shop, but not Photoshop the app. A shop that sells photos, a camera store.
5: Shop of photos, yes.
4: What do you even call a store like that? A photography store.
5: Yeah, photography store, camera store.
4: Anyway, I'm like, is this the line for passport photos? And the woman at the desk is like, no, come right in. It was all young people, like 30 and younger. And mm-hmm. I was watching them go to the counter. They all had like film canisters.
5: Yeah.
4: They were all getting their film done. And there seems to be this obsession with nostalgic old technology the young people have. I wonder if this phone could be good for them. But yeah, I don't know if you've noticed this uptick as well. I know it's kind of a tangent I'm going on here, but
5: I think people are tired of the digital lifestyle, and I think they realize that there's a dark side to it. And they want to turn off. They want to unplug. They want to disconnect a little bit and sort of get back in touch with why they love the craft of photography or, you know, the craft of creativity in the first place, when they weren't constantly being bombarded by notifications and weren't constantly having their data pulled out of their devices. And so I think this is a nice kind of happy medium. Nice to see film coming back. Nice to see all of these kind of analog technologies not only surviving somehow, but thriving because people recognize they're special.
4: All right, before the break, we were talking about my 30th birthday 10 years ago, and my friend Dan, who wouldn't come to my 30th birthday. Shame on you, Dan. Yeah, I don't know why we're...
5: We don't know if he's still... Are you still friends with him?
4: Yeah, of course. He's my best friend. I love Dan. Anyway, Dan loves the AirPod. I don't have them, but I bought them for my girlfriend. And this, I don't know why. He's an unpaid brand ambassador for the Apple AirPod. And so this story is going to stick it to him. There's a health warning that some cardiologists are saying about AirPods. What is it?
5: So for anyone who wears a pacemaker or a defibrillator or any other what they call cardiovascular implantable device or CID, the worry is, and I don't, but I, you know, hear my AirPods as well. I go everywhere with them.
4: People do love them.
5: Oh, they're amazing, and they're just so dead simple, easy to use. And of all the headphones I've had over the years, and I've used a million different
4: kinds. Whatever,
5: I love these. Yeah, I'm a big fan. So, and I say that because Apple's not paying me. The problem is they emit magnetic because they're radio devices. They use Bluetooth to communicate with the phone. They emit a very small magnetic field, which could interfere with your pacemaker or defibrillator if it's too close. So, research is becoming increasingly clear that within 6 inches, it could be problematic. It could turn off what's called the magnet safe mode on your defibrillator, make it stop working temporarily until the AirPods are moved further away. So the message here is to not keep it in a shirt pocket, not keep it close to your chest if you have one of these implantable devices. That way you'll never run into a situation where it would interfere with the operation of it. So keep it in your pants pocket, keep it in a purse, keep it in a bag. Backpack, but you know, not sort of on your person where it could interfere with it. And certainly it's worth having. I'm not a doctor. I don't play one on TV or on radio, but do have that conversation with your doctor if you've got one of these implantable devices and if you are concerned that there is an issue. Get their guidance as well and have them walk you through it. It's something that you want to be aware of.
4: Well, it's good general advice. Keep it in your pants. But if you've got a pacemaker. If you've got a pacemaker and you've got AirPods, keep them in your pants. Don't put them in your shirt pocket. Is that the takeaway?
5: It certainly is. Because if it does get too close, what it'll do is it'll simply stop it from doing what it's supposed to do. So if pacemaker is supposed to, you know, provide a shock to your heart or defibrillator is supposed to regulate your rhythm, it won't be able to do that while that magnetic interference is taking place. So you might feel dizzy, you might feel woozy, you might have some sort of cardiac-related symptoms during that temporary period until the device is removed from within that 6-inch range. So just something to keep an eye out for and something to talk about with a doctor as well, just to make sure. It's a relatively small risk, but it's a risk all the same, and it's something you might want to be aware of if you are an AirPod fan. And of course, this applies to, it doesn't have to be Apple's devices, right? It could be Bluetooth headphones from any other company. It could be any other wireless device. So the same thing applies to your smartphone. If you have one of those, an Apple Pencil, if you have a Microsoft Surface Pen, whatever that device is, if it's radio equipped, beware.
4: Well, Carmi, it's my 40th birthday today, and my boss said, you want to take the day off? I said, no, I want to work. I love what I do, and I love the people I work with, so I wanted to thank you for doing the show, and it was a joy having you on the program today.
5: Well, here's to the best possible year for easily one of the nicest people I know. I hope you have the best birthday, my friend.
4: Stop it. And that goes to everyone I work with. Danny, Adam, my manager, who doesn't like to be named on the radio. But anyway, we're here with Carmi Levy. Carmi, thanks for being here.
5: Thanks, David.
4: Just ahead, in modeling, has the fashion industry really embraced diversity or just gotten really good at looking like it has? We'll unpack a new study about it next.
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28: Global news at 9:30. I'm Navi Ball. Manitoba's police watchdog is investigating a fatal shooting following a domestic call here in Winnipeg. The Independent Investigation Unit of Manitoba says a woman asked for help as her boyfriend had been fighting with her at a home and had an edged weapon. The woman told police she had a protection order against him and there were four children in the home. The watchdog says the armed man confronted police soon after they arrived. An officer fired a gun and the man later died in hospital. Elsewhere in the country, Alberta separatists have launched their campaign for the province's fall referendum. Organizers promise it will be a serious fact-based effort to persuade Albertans the province can go it alone. The campaign plans to use news media, social media, advertising, and public engagement. Albertans will vote October 19th on whether to stay in Alberta or hold a second binding vote on leaving Canada. And fans are wondering about the small green device Canadian midfielder Ismael Kone was breathing from as he was taken off the field yesterday. Kone's leg was broken into two pieces after a tackle during yesterday's game against Qatar. Team Canada officials confirmed the inhaler was Penthrox, a fast-acting non-opioid pain medication that's self-administered. BC rehabilitation specialist Dr. Paul Winston says patients don't overdo it because the drug can't be used if they can't hold the device themselves. Global News Time is 9:31. Checking in on the Boston Pizza Sports Desk. Beginning with the World Cup as Brazil leads 3-0 against Haiti. And earlier, the U.S. blanked Australia 2-0. Morocco beat Scotland 1-0. And later tonight, Turkey faces Paraguay. Now over to the CFL. As Hamilton leads 41-27 over BC in the fourth. Meanwhile, in baseball, a rough game for the Blue Jays today as Vladimir Guerrero Jr. left the game in the sixth inning during the Jays' 16-2 loss to Chicago. And finally, in the American Association, the Gold Eyes are down 3-2 against the Salt Dogs in the fourth. News on the hour on the half of winter breaks on 680 CJOB.
3: Smart, silly, and surprisingly useful. 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
4: beauty standards. I'm talking the way models look in magazines, fashion ads, everywhere, really. Have beauty standards actually changed over the last few years? Well, people say fashion is becoming more inclusive, but a massive new study of nearly 800,000 model castings show that while fashion may be more diverse than ever, we're still clinging to the exact same idea of an ideal body. Let's talk to someone who worked on that study. Their name is Sagar Kumar. They're a network science researcher at Northeastern University. Sagar, welcome to the show.
2: Hello, hello. Happy to be here.
4: So how do you dig into nearly 800,000 records? And when you do, what are you expecting to see in the model world?
2: To be honest, the way to do it is to, with a very big computer and hopefully a lot of storage space. And it's really not that fun building up the whole backend to actually be able to get all this data, store this data, and work through it. Looking through it, I don't really know what we expected. I mean, to be honest, what we expected was, you know, so the team, myself, we're all pretty clued in to the fashion world. And there's been a lot of conversation about diversity in the last 10 years or so. So I think a lot of what we're going to talk about, a lot of what we've seen these results, was kind of just our first test to see like, well, you know, we expect to see these things, like we probably expect to see more inclusive model sizing because everyone's talking about that. Do we see that? Like just basic statistics, let's calculate the average. Let's see all these kinds of things. Does that show up? The answer is no. that's the upshot.
4: Do we think that like fashion companies and ads and things are kind of like when the ads appear more inclusive, let's say with body size, those ads get kind of prominently featured, but behind the scenes, not much changes? Like, why are we seeing the shift? Why are people talking about the shift, but then the data doesn't really reflect it too much?
2: Yeah, no, it's a really fascinating, there's this really fascinating conversation that has to happen between media in as much as like magazines, journalism, ads, all this kind of fashion, and then runway fashion. And they work really close together, but they're not exactly the same. And so our data set spans all of these things. And that's one of the important parts of it. But so to your question, what we see is that the average body doesn't seem to change, but sort of the upper end does seem to grow. So it seems like you have more plus size models, you have more plus size models than you had before, but on average, it stays pretty much the same. I think a good example of this is like, you know, you have a classroom where the average is like 70 and there's like 100 students in class and you add like 5 kids that get like a 99, the average isn't going to change that much, but you can sort of like put those kids up as your poster child, right? Like that's who you're putting on all the magazines and all the ads and showing those off. Like, look at how well these kids are doing.
4: That's in some sense how everything can change, but stay exactly the same.
2: Exactly.
4: How diversity can increase while these ideals and the average doesn't really change at all. It's still kind of not very inclusive. Is that understanding correct?
2: No, that's absolutely right. And you know, I think there's something to be said about representation, how it's, you know, I write a lot about this, and I think it's really important that we have this kind of representation. But there's kind of like a downside and maybe a darker side to this, which is like, well, if all of your models are size 00, and then you add like a sprinkle of like larger sizes, then you're sort of only making this difference between them stronger, right? You're only making the self and the other distinction a lot, you know, more obvious, which can also be dangerous. So the goal is not just to be more inclusive, like in this tokenizing way, but also across the board, change what the standards and ideals are.
4: I imagine other cultural norms can change over time, the way we think about, I don't know, music, politics, even gender roles. Why not waist sizes? Why is fashion kind of stuck and model, the ideal of what a model is, kind of stuck in the past?
2: You know, that's a really good question. And I think I'm going to cop out a little bit and say that's not something that the data necessarily can answer. I think this study needs to be, at some point, is also just a call for people to pay more attention to a lot of the work that's been done by gender scholars, sociologists, anyone that's doing this kind of ethnographic work, to really try and understand, like, what is it about thinness that just this industry can't let go of, you know? I mean, we're seeing it actually slide back now. We had this whole era of inclusion, but now, you know, we're working on getting the data now, but...
4: Is it due to GLP-1s? Is that at a left, like, to Ozempic and stuff?
2: Yeah, that's what a lot of people are talking about. And so we're getting the data in for the last few shows now. But you know, if I'm going to make a prediction, I'm going to say that I think that there's a strict, we're going to see a downward trend. And a big part of that is GLP-1s. It has to be, right? I mean, these fashion industries are struggling now. You see actually people hedging against or people's bodies staying the same because a lot of, you know, there's these brands and I'm not the person to talk to about it, but we're seeing a lot of shift in the fashion industry towards like expecting people's bodies to get thinner, which is a really fascinating time.
6: For that small percentage that feels more inclusive and more diverse, that plus yeah. size model percentage, how do they compare to, say, the average American woman? Would they reflect that body type or are they, in fact, thinner? They're just kind of labeled as plus size.
2: Yeah, that's really the kicker, isn't it? Actually, what the industry calls plus size is still thinner than the average American woman. And actually, when you plot out so in the paper, we plot out sort of, there's this big survey of American women, American bodies, and we have all their sort of like measurements, and we plot those against the measurements for for fashion models. And if you look, it's like they're completely separate. Like they're completely separate points on the space, right? They're completely separated. And there's a teeny, teeny, teeny, tiny little overlap between sort of American, sort of your standard American bodies. Body sizes and model sizes, the overlap is really, really small. But yeah, the plus size space, plus size is still thinner than the average American.
6: Another disappointing thing that I believe you found, and correct me if I'm wrong, is that the plus size models are often represented by models who aren't white, kind of like minority. And that just is like so disappointing to me. Did you find that? And what do you think about that?
2: Yeah, it's actually, not only did we find it, we found there's four and a half times more likely. So we have this class of plus size models, but yeah, like you said, it turns out that plus size models 4.5 times more likely to not be white. And this really plays into a lot of the studies we have been seeing sort of from the people doing the ethnographic work, that it seems like it's not just body shape and thinness, but also race and ethnicity play a really key role in model castings. What do I make of that? It seems like it just backs up the story of the tokenizing, right? They're trying to put as much diversity on the runway and in the magazines as they can while not having to actually shift the norm, which is white and thin.
6: Just so sort of pushing it on one person and then the rest of the models
2: It's sort of like a check mark, right? Like, oh, cool, we have one check mark for a non-white model and one check mark for a plus size model. Well, if we can do both of those on one body, then we're sort of minimizing the quote unquote, you know, and this is a value laden term, which, you know, but quote unquote, from what the industry seems to think is undesirable in some sense, we get to put only one sort of quote unquote undesirable or less desirable body on the runway. And instead we get the diversity points, right?
6: I would want to see normal average bodies that reflect who we are on the runway, you know?
2: I mean, that's huge. It's huge.
6: I assume you do too. What would you want fashion brands, modeling agencies, the whole industry to know from your research?
2: I mean, there's a couple of things. One thing is that there's one thing to be more inclusive. Another part is just also lifting up the bottom end and like getting rid of dangerously thin models. So we found that actually Milan put these rules in many years ago, which sets like a floor for what models BMI or what models sizes can be. And that actually worked really well to eliminate like unhealthily thin bodies. But what we want to talk about is also, you know, sometimes you hear about people thinking about, oh, well, is it safe to promote like plus size bodies? I think there's a big thing about, we want to destigmatize this, first of all, which is very different from saying like, oh, we want to promote this. But also to say like, representation is important, and the fashion industry could do a lot better to actually push the diversity that they claim to be pushing. So if there's anything we'd like to say, it's go study this on your own. We need people to do the ethnographic sociological work. Don't let them make you feel bad.
6: Sagar Kumar is a network science researcher at Northeastern University. Sagar, I've enjoyed the chat. Thanks for being on the show.
2: Cheers. Thanks so much, David.
6: Just ahead, what if a third grader's afternoon wiggles, their restlessness, could predict their odds of finishing a university degree? Some recent research says it does. We'll talk about it next.
3: Don't let the conversation end here. 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
9: Tonight's story, a campfire nightmare. 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So someone got left behind. 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
31: A low of 8 degrees tonight with partly cloudy skies alongside a 60% chance of showers and a risk of a thunderstorm early this evening. That is expected to clear up later on tonight. Then tomorrow, a high of 20 with mainly sunny skies. On Sunday, a high of 22 with sunshine. And on Monday, a high of 20 with periods of rain.
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6: How much of your adult life was already taking shape in grade 3? In the third grade, well, a study looks at the kids who keep it together a little longer in the afternoon, who are more likely to then make it through university and get a degree decades later. Let's dive into this with Andrew Kemp, who is a psychology professor at New York University. Andrew, welcome to the show.
32: Thanks very much. It's good to be with you.
6: So the basic headline, as I understand it, of your research is pretty wild to me, that there's kids who get squirmier, more active, more restless after lunch, and that is then somehow connected to whether they get a 4-year degree, what, 20 years later? That is a wild thing to look into. What made you curious about a possible connection there?
32: Yeah, so I think we've known for a while that the ability to sustain attention inhibit impulses and ignore distractions are skills that help children learn. And it is, you're right, it is pretty amazing that something that we can know about a child in third grade can give us a guess about how far they'll go in their educational experience. But that's something we find pretty consistently, actually, is that, you know, it's not a perfect guess, but that these skills really help children, help set up children for success in their educational careers.
6: At the risk of derailing with a personal anecdote, like, I was never good about getting my homework done as a kid all the way through the end of high school. And then boom, I enter university, boom, I enter the workforce, and I'm bad at getting my work done. I realized if I had learned to do a better job of just like doing my homework when it felt like it didn't matter, I would have learned the skill better in later life. I wonder if like restlessness can translate in the same way. A restless kid would then be restless in university or at their job after university.
32: Yeah, I think often, you know, for people like me who were studying child development over many years, that's something we see. We see some stability in some of these characteristics that part of your personality kind of stays with you as you get older. Now, it's possible to change that to a certain degree, right? There are experiences that we know help children build self-control. But, you know, getting back to this question of restlessness, I think, yeah, it's something that can fragment attention, so it can interrupt sustained focus in a task. And so maybe that's something that can get in the way of kids learning.
6: Let's talk about self-control and talk about how it can wear out. What exactly is happening there? Is it like a muscle that gets tired? We have a good handle of self-control as kids early in the day, and then later in the day, it's gone?
32: Right. So this is something that we were trying to investigate in this research. And we had to kind of step back and ask for ourselves, okay, how would we actually know if a child's self-control is wearing out, right? I think for a teacher in a classroom, it's hard enough to keep tabs on all the 20 children in your classroom. How would we as researchers know for a large group of kids across the entire school day how their behavior is changing? So we wanted to focus on something we could observe. So we focused on kind of restlessness and impulsive movement. And we used tools that actually, we have pretty good tools as researchers to measure those things through something called accelerometer technology. Now that's a fancy term, but it's just the kind of thing that's in a Fitbit or a kind of step counter that you have in your phone or something like that. But it collects data across the entire day, right, about what kids are doing when they're at school. So we were able to see what are their activity levels in the morning. We were thinking that by the end of the school day, as we're getting close to the final ring of the school bell, maybe kids are getting more restless, have higher activity levels. So that's what we were looking for. And that's what we found, was that on average, yeah, kids really increase in their activity levels could be an indicator of declining self-control in that context.
6: It's basically squirming. I do it. And I'm reminded of how I felt as a kid before that, you know, 3 o'clock bell rang. I would be like moving around in my chair. So what are the implications of kids who have more of this and into later life? Does it go away? How does it impact university? Tell me about it.
32: Yeah, so what we found is that the kids who were squirmier by the end of the day, when they got to high school, they had lower scores on math and reading tests. When they got to the end of high school, they were less likely to graduate towards the top of their class and went on to complete less education as adults, so less likely to have a four-year degree.
6: I imagine a parent, if they're listening right now, it's kind of a scary thing, and there's an uncomfortable question tucked in here. If my child or a child is restless in, let's say, third grade, should that kid's parents be worried for their future? Is that the wrong takeaway? Is there something they can do?
32: Yeah, so I think something that is exciting to me about this research is, okay, if we're demonstrating that self-control is something that can wear out, maybe it's also something that we can restore. And if we understand more about when and why children's self-control is wearing out, maybe we can create more moments of engaged learning in the classroom. And there are two levers I want to highlight for folks. One will be at home for parents, and one is at school for teachers. So at home, I think children's behavior in the classroom actually starts the night before. And what I mean by that is it can depend on, you know, something we want to investigate more in the future is how it's dependent on children's sleep. Right. So we talk about this less as children get into primary school. But if you think about very young children, like toddlers, if a toddler misses a nap, the likelihood that they're going to lose it or be able to keep it together, it changes a lot. Right. They're much more likely to lose it if they miss a nap. And I think the same, you know, we could think of a similar idea for kids in primary school.
6: It's wild to me. We look at sleep on my show from so many different angles, at so many different ages, from so many different like health lenses, and it seems so fundamentally important. It always keeps coming back. The other lever, or are there any other levers?
32: Yeah, so the other one I want to highlight is physical activity and recess. So I think we're still in a policy environment, at least in the United States, where I think the value of recess is sometimes questioned. It's like the amount of time the kids are on the playground is time that they're not getting instruction in math and reading. But there are a lot of benefits to recess. One, we want to give kids opportunities to be active, to keep their bodies healthy. It's an opportunity for social interaction and social learned skills for social problem solving. But I think there might actually be benefits to behavior back in the classroom. Like if kids are able to go out on the playground, blow off some steam, engage in some activity, that might help them come back into the classroom more ready to engage in learning.
6: Now, looking at our behavior when we're in single digits age, you know, when we're of this young age, how much of it can ripple onto our behavior later in life? And how much of that is flexible, changeable? If we change our behavior or have assistance from adults changing our behavior at a young age, could it then have positive outcomes in later life?
32: Yes, definitely. So like I said, we see some stability in these skills. Some of these carry forward. But right, there are a lot of experiences that can build these for kids. So another thing that we looked at in the study was early experiences of care from parents and caregivers and the degree to which kids received sensitive parenting. So engagement that's warm and responsive from their parents, as well as cognitive stimulation. So how rich is the environment in terms of activities and things that are stimulating to kids? Those actually help build self-control over time. So we know that, you know, this is not something that either you're born with or you're not. It's something that develops. It's something that can grow through experiences. So, yeah.
6: I know you mostly looked at children and young adults, but is there an adult version of this? Like if I'm 35, 45 years old and I'm at the office, it's 3 p.m. and I start squirming and starting to lose my focus, are there any interventions for adults they can take?
32: Oh, that's a great question. Yeah, we haven't investigated this so much in adults, but I think, you know, the feeling that by the end of the day you're kind of wiped out is a really human phenomenon, right? And so something that could translate to adults as well. So I think, you know, maybe we could think more about what is, you know, if this kind of these mental capacities for self-control, if they were out, what are ways to restore them? Can I go on a walk? Can I get some fresh air? Can I just take a break from my computer?
6: Yeah, the adult version of recess. Take a lunch on your lunch break, take a brisk walk, or focus on your sleep. So many adults are sleep deprived. Are there any other takeaways from your study that you would want people to know?
32: I think what I want folks to take away is, right, this kind of self-control is not something just that you have or you don't, but maybe something, there are sometimes that you have it and sometimes that you don't. And if we can understand when and why that happens, you know, we can help kids and maybe also adults, you know, engage more in the activities that they're drawn to and help them learn and grow.
6: Andrew Kep is a psychology professor at New York University. Andrew, this has been a great chat. Thanks for sharing your study with me.
32: Oh, the pleasure was mine. Thank you.
6: Just ahead, could cardboard dice and miniature dragons do a good job in fighting loneliness? Researchers say board games can reduce stress and bring people together. We'll talk about it next.
0: Got a thought that's too good to keep to yourself? Call us anytime, toll-free in the U.S. and Canada at 1-888-505-6644. That's 1-888-505-6644. The Last Show with David Cooper.
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3: Games are played. When there's a trade, sports news has been made. You'll hear all about it. 25 after the hour on 680 CJOB. 680 CJOB. Winnipeg's news. 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
4: Global News at 10 o'clock, I'm Navi Ball. The museum at the former residential school on Long Plain First Nation by Portage La Prairie has completed the design phase for a major expansion. Global's Catherine Dornian has more.
5: The designs have just been completed for an update of what is now the National Indigenous Residential School Museum of Canada. Developed through workshops with survivors and elders, they include a new building behind the old school centered on the seven sacred teachings for visitors to reflect on. A new medicine garden and a new monument to the students who never came home is planned for the grounds. Executive Director Lorraine Daniels says it's a way for survivors to reclaim the space.
6: At one time, they weren't allowed to leave the grounds, and now, you know, it's open and there's freedom and it's just a way to relax.
5: The museum will need to renovate the existing building first and raise up to $30 million for the entire project. Catherine Dornian, Global News.
4: Meanwhile, 1,000 more hip and knee surgeries have been performed this year as part of the province's efforts to shorten surgery wait times. Health Minister Zuma Saguara made the announcement alongside the surgical team in Selkirk, which did most of the heavy lifting.
7: Last year, the surgical team here at the Regional Health Center completed over 800 additional hip and knee surgeries. And it's funny, when the news was shared with me just a couple of weeks ago, that actually the team did about 14 or 15 additional surgeries. And they're like, is that okay? And I was like, are you kidding me? That's awesome. It's awesome that we're in a place in this province where we built this capacity right here at home.
4: Asaguara says the increase in surgeries helped to lift Manitoba to a new record, performing over 7,000 hip and knee surgeries in 2025. And finally, the federal Jobs and Families Minister says today's cash infusion for the National Child Care Program is flexible. Patty Haidu announced an additional $5.4 billion over 2 years. Many provinces and territories have lowered the child care fees parents pay to an average of $10 a day, but five have not. Ontario averages fees of $19 a day and has said it would need an extra $2 billion per year to get to $10. Global News time is 10:02. Checking in on the Boston Pizza Sports Desk, beginning with hockey, as Jonathan Toews officially announced his retirement today after 16 NHL seasons, including his last season with his hometown Winnipeg Jets. Now over to the World Cup, as Canada is looking ahead after an emotional victory that featured two red cards, a devastating injury, and a half a dozen goals before more than 52,000 fans in Vancouver. Coach Jesse Marsh says the team is focused on its group play finale Wednesday against Switzerland after thumping Qatar 6-0. Canada will have to fill a void after midfielder Ismael Kone underwent surgery to repair his broken leg last night. Meanwhile, in baseball, Carson Kelly hit his second career grand slam in Chicago's seven-run first inning as the Cubs routed the Toronto Blue Jays 16-2. Jay Slugger, Vladimir Guerrero Jr., left the game in the sixth after grabbing his back during a previous at-bat. Manager John Schneider says he expects Guerrero to play tomorrow. News on the hour on the half a winter breaks on 680 CJOB.
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0: 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Weather.
1: Partly cloudy with the chance of showers and a risk of a thunderstorm early this evening. That should clear up later on with a low of 8. Then tomorrow, mainly sunny with a high of 20. On Sunday, sunshine with a high of 22. And on Monday, periods of rain with a high of 20.
2: Your above average intelligence brought you here. It deserves above average absurdity. 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
3: When was the last time you sat around a table with friends, engaged, and forgot to check your phone? Board games. They're fun, they're booming, and researchers say they're doing a lot more than helping us pass the time. They help us make friends, build connections, reduce stress. Let's talk about these with Gray Atherton and Liam Cross, psychology professors at the University of Plymouth in the UK. Gray, welcome to the show.
4: Hey, happy to be here.
3: Liam, welcome to you as well.
5: Thanks. Thanks for having us.
3: So a lot of people haven't touched board games since they were a kid at Thanksgiving, and it was Monopoly. What does the state of tabletop gaming look like today? Why is it so popular?
5: So tabletop gaming's growing massively. The industry's recently grown to, I think it was about $12 billion and is predicted to hit $20 billion within the next 4 years. So it's growing really, really quickly. I think tabletop gaming is kind of a weird space. So what most people play is still stuff like Monopoly and Cluedo and these kind of things. But there's a whole kind of, I don't know, bubbling market underneath it of what's known as hobbyist games that are becoming more and more popular. So these are games that have kind of more integrated mechanics, stronger themes. And we've seen kind of the rise of board gaming cafes as well, which are becoming huge here. I don't know about in the States. I'm guessing so.
3: Yeah, I mean, I see them. My friends go to them. Now, I've always considered these things just sort of light entertainment. But when my friends have their little board game groups where they play D&D, they get really into it. And observing them as a circle of friends, they have some pretty tight social bonds just from gaming night. How common is something like that?
4: I mean, I think it's really common. So it's a really cool way. So the way that I got into board gaming is that I, like many academics, had to move around to different cities and take different kind of shorter term posts. And so it was a way for me to meet people, sort of like meetups. But because you have this structure of the game, you don't necessarily have to start with small talk. But then as you play the game, you start to get to know people. And so then you keep meeting up regularly as well because you share this hobby. And some of my best friends now are people that I met through board gaming, and we've kept in touch and we see each other all the time. We do it a lot with other couples as well, which is really cool. So I think it's incredibly common. Most board gamers I meet would say that most of their friends are involved in the hobby at this point.
3: You're making me someone who's a bit skeptical thinking it's for kids consider joining a board gaming group. Just from that, let's talk about the benefits: reducing stress, reducing loneliness, having fun. Tell me more about them. They surprise me how strong they are.
5: Yeah, so I think some of the biggest benefits actually are things like bringing people together, inclusion. So as Gray was saying, games can act as a kind of social glue or social lubrication for a lot of people who find kind of unscripted conversations and kind of more flux moments quite hard. So they offer this kind of structure to social interactions that a lot of people really get a lot out of. But they also have a ton of other benefits as well, right? So playing games can improve your math ability. There's dexterity games. People can practice things like turn-taking, mind-reading, bluffing. Almost any skill, I think, can be improved.
4: Yeah, it's really interesting. So I have ADHD, and I struggle with emotional regulation sometimes. I mean, it's not something that I notice that often, but it's actually brought out a lot with competitive board games.
5: Is that getting better, though?
4: I don't know. Like, it's a really bad sport.
3: Tell me more about that. Like, how does playing a board game kind of help with ADHD, or what's your experience there?
4: Well, so like I have friends as well where we're really into the board game. We're getting really competitive. And then you can have this moment of actually almost bringing you back to your childhood of being a really bad sport. And actually, like, we've had multiple friends, myself definitely included, we've cried, we've like quit, but it sort of also makes you realize you were really invested in the game, but also you should improve that.
5: Exactly, right? We all do this anyway, right? We all have these moments. And I think games can offer us a safe space to kind of try out some of this stuff.
4: Absolutely.
5: Get it out there.
4: Yeah.
3: It's a safe place to kind of work out some of your difficult stuff. Like in Dungeons and Dragons, if you're a shy person, you could role play an outgoing person. If you're worried about, you know, people stealing from you, you could play a game where someone steals from you. I don't know, things like this.
4: Definitely.
5: Absolutely. D&D can be a great space to practice things like conflict resolution and talking to new people and trying out all of those kinds of things that people struggle with. There's actually a lot of research as well that shows that if you role play being a confident character or a strong character or whatever kind of character you want, over time, that kind of confidence starts to wash over into your real life and will kind of bleed into the self.
3: Mm-hmm. It kind of worked for me. I was like a shy person, scared of public speaking. I tried stand-up comedy about 12 years ago, and all of a sudden the stage fright goes away. I know it's not exactly the same thing, but forcing yourself to play a character, eventually you can integrate that stuff into you. Are board games particularly good, useful for folks who are neurodivergent? Is that an area that you guys researched?
5: Absolutely. I would say this is what the majority of our research is, kind of the overlap between board gaming and neurodiversity. So when we first started going to like board gaming conventions and meetups and stuff, because Gray's an autism researcher and do a lot of work in that area, we started to notice that there's a huge amount of people in the hobby who are probably on the autistic spectrum. So we did some research on this with Asmodee, looking at the percent of board gamers that had a clinical diagnosis of autism or a clinical level of autistic traits, and it's massively inflated.
4: Yeah, so
5: it's about 35% of board gamers compared to about 8% of Gen Pop.
4: Yeah, so there's something called the autism quotient, which it's a self-report measure of autistic traits. And there's a certain threshold that like 99% of people that have a clinical diagnosis would meet. And then it's very unlikely you would meet that threshold, a score of 32 out of 50, if you're not autistic. So we did a survey with 1,500 board gamers, and we found about a third of our population met the clinical cutoff score of a 32. So it's and we would only expect to see like 8% in the general population to meet that cutoff. So it's definitely, I think, of clinical relevance. Why are autistic people so interested in board gaming?
3: Is it those positive benefits, community, socializing, just like people who aren't autistic?
4: I think there's a lot of things that go into it. I think one of them is games have rules. Games have a big old rule book that you pull out. It's my least favorite part of playing a board game.
3: But for a lot you like of to break them?
4: Yeah, of course. But for a lot of autistic people that we interviewed, we do like a lot of mixed methods research. That's their favorite part. They're the rules person.
5: Some people literally, as far as like just a rule book, that's what they want. Throw the game away. It's the rules.
3: I remember playing music as a kid, being a musician, hanging out at the guitar store, having a little community there. The store was kind of like, you know, where friends would meet and stuff. Is the board game store an equivalent to that for adults?
5: Yes. Yeah, you definitely see that in the UK. Most board game stores will have kind of play spaces as well. So it's not just a place to go and buy games, but there'll be chill out spaces where people go and play Magic and D&D and whatever.
4: Yeah, and there's this interesting intersection that I'm definitely going to try and start researching next, which is more broadly this kind of like fandom or geekdom. So if you ever go into a board game store, it's not just board games. It's like Pokemon. It's like crafty, witty t-shirts. It's kind of people. There's even some intersections with kind of, I don't know, like different kind of cult media, like cult horror movies. And so it's sort of interesting. Why are neurodivergent people drawn to that culture? I think it's a very accepting culture. I think it's a kind of open minded, in some ways, kind of a it's a highly educated kind of culture.
5: It's a hobby
4: as well.
5: That's all about collecting things as well. There's also a lot of crossover. If you look at kind of some of the most common autistic passions or special interests, it's stuff like animals and trains and transport. These are also the most common board game themes. Like if you look on Board Game Geek at the top themes, it's transport, it's trains, it's animals, it's sci-fi. There's a lot of overlap.
4: So I think it's kind of a mecca in some ways for neurodivergent folks, and that's a really cool thing.
3: For someone who's not a board game person, me, my producer of the show, Danny, she bought me a board game for my birthday. I think she booked you on today to convince me to play. I'm seeing the positive benefits. I'm going to play. The game's called Sheeple. I appreciate you both coming on the show and being here.
5: Thanks for having us.
4: Thanks, David.
3: Gray Atherton and Liam Cross are both psychology professors at the University of Plymouth in the UK. Gray, Liam, thanks again. Just ahead, you read another unbelievable headline, your head shakes. After the break, norm shock, a concept that explains why the world feels so unsettling right now.
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0: 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Weather.
1: Partly cloudy with the chance of showers and a risk of a thunderstorm early this evening. That should clear up later on with a low of 8. Then tomorrow, mainly sunny with a high of 20. On Sunday, sunshine with a high of 22. And on Monday, periods of rain with a high of 20.
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3: Do you feel anxiety and confusion with the world right now, with how everyone is acting? What if it isn't personal to you? What if it's a totally rational response to living through a time where the shared rules of society seem to shift all the time? When norms change quickly, we get something called norm shock. I am here with speaker, consultant, therapist, and coach Komal Basin, who's come up with this phrase, norm shock, and we're going to pick it apart for you. Komal, welcome to the show.
19: Thank you so much for having me, David.
3: So I just gave a crude definition. This is like a concept you recently wrote about, and it's really interesting. Do you want to set it up for me? What is norm shock?
19: Yeah, I would be very happy to. So, I mean, I think the term really speaks for itself. Norm shock is what happens when the collective agreements that we've all had unconsciously in place and that we've all been following that have been made, put in place and allowed us to sort of move and flow with each other in society as social beings, as animals, when they come under threat, we register that not just in terms of an observation, a cognitive exercise of seeing something falling apart or a political thing happening on the outside. We actually register that on the nervous system level. That is to say, we experience that impact of that in our bodies. And I myself have been observing everything that's going on in the world, feeling this sensation of like kind of disorientation, destabilization. Is this actually happening? Is this realness of what's out there? I myself have been experiencing that. And I looked around to see, you know, so like how do therapists, philosophers, social, you know, public thinkers talk about this term? And I couldn't find the term that specifically matches that feeling of being destabilized by norms unraveling and the feeling and the sensation that we register in our nervous systems. And I was standing there one day and I'm like, I cannot believe this is happening. I picked up the piece of news. I was like, oh my goodness. The norms don't hold anymore. I'm in shock. And that's when it hit me. I was like, this is norm shock.
3: Is it when our politicians and leaders and ways in which we thought the world worked shift rapidly and everyone acts like it's normal? Is that it? Or is it when like the average behavior of people you know on an individual, is it in a grand scale, like at the government news scale? Or is it like, oh, my neighbor who seemed perfectly normal is now every day talking to me about bizarre conspiracy theories like they're true? Like, or is it both?
19: It's such a good question. It's both. It's both. So I would have never thought, I'm a Canadian. I would have never thought that our relationship with the U.S. would become destabilized. That's very political. That was a shock to my system because I rely on norms to help me get through my life. I rely on the norm that when a person books a meeting with me, they're going to show up. Right? So we're all relying on norms all the time. We relied on a norm for me to get here with you today.
3: True. Right? You know, I'm thinking of Canada and the U.S. and the whole 51st state thing, but I was recalling when Russia invaded Ukraine, I have like this Russian friend who's been living in the U.S. for like 15 years, and he's sort of like a proud Russian guy, and he had this sort of crisis in that moment where he felt the need to denounce like Russian leadership, what his country was doing. I imagine it was huge for him.
19: Yes.
3: In that moment. Is it something like that?
19: Yes. Yeah. I would say the way to think about it is we are relying on background agreements or what I call the givens, the things that are givens in our lives. And some of those givens are big, that democracy actually is a real thing and that it upholds our rights and that who we elect is actually who we actually elected, not somebody else that we didn't elect or things like that, right? So there's big, big norms that we rely on because can you imagine trying to get your kid to school or trying to get to your job or trying to host your dinner party or trying to run your radio show if democracy wasn't actually true? So we rely on believing and those norms being true in order to function. Otherwise, we would be very distracted as animals. And so it's both big like that and small. For example, I was sitting in a park with my best friend yesterday, and she was describing this feeling that she has where she just doesn't feel right about where things are at in the world. And it's affecting her day to day. She says she feels exhausted, and in meetings, she feels like she struggles more. So it can also be happening on a much more micro scale. It certainly can be happening between neighbors, especially if you've had a norm where it's, hello, how are you? Greetings, talking about kids, talking about your shared driveway, not talking about conspiracy theories. So norm shock registers at the nervous system level. And importantly, it is happening at the collective level. It's happening for all of us. We register in different ways. One person, it might be rage, anger, grief. Another person, it might be confusion, disorientation, destabilization, malaise, etc. But the thing that's happening, the unraveling or the destabilization, that's happening to all of us.
3: It's funny because we're not always like consciously aware of norms. They kind of operate in the background. We wake up every day, we believe the paper in our pocket is worth something. You know, money is just literally a piece of paper. But we all agree a norm is that currency buys us groceries, gas, all that stuff. You know, when those foundational things get pulled out from under us, I think we really notice them. But we're so intertwined with the way we think the world works. When it changes, it's almost like hard to even say the way that it changed. I mean, and then people can totally, you know, invalidate you and just say, oh, that's just politicians being politicians. Or, oh, wars happen, you know, but we feel it. Is withdrawing a potential response to it, just like completely feeling numb to the world?
19: Yeah, it's a really good question. And the thing is that this is ontological in nature, meaning that this is about the nature of being human. So what is our nature as humans? We are social animals. We survived. And we survived the Neanderthals. We survived, you know, lions and tigers and all sorts of other species in very harsh climates to get to where we are right now. How did we do that? We did that through this thing called cooperation. We, as animals, learned how to cooperate. How did we learn how to cooperate? We learned how to cooperate. And how did we express that cooperation? Well, we expressed it through, over time, creating and developing norms of how we're going to be with each other and how we're going to share, how we're going to live with each other, how we're going to be in shared reality together, how we're going to create our agreements, how we're going to, you know, behave, act, feed, share resources, trade, all of these things. And so they do happen in the background. There's a background apparatus that every human has. It's a nature of being human that says, I'm going to sort stimuli, endless amounts of stimuli, and I'm going to sort and take things as givens so that I can feel safe enough to get on with it. And so when we feel this destabilization that we're feeling right now, it is that background apparatus that's going, whoa, all the givens that I took for granted are not givens. Like, it is not a given that I'm safe in my country or that a sitting president won't be, you know, abducted overnight and, you know.
3: Where do you think it comes from? Because I think one potential answer to that question would be the kind of swing from Western liberal democracies to the right politically, like in the U.S., the 2024 election. But I actually think it goes deeper than that. I think it might actually have been COVID when the lockdowns happened.
19: Yeah, it's such a good point. I agree. I think that we didn't fully recover from COVID. If you think about it, we are designed anthropologically for like proximate danger, meaning the things that are closest to us are the things that we are designed to be able to process and cope and move forward on. And we are also not really designed for the onslaught that we are currently experiencing. And so I do think that COVID was a trailhead that we didn't fully process collectively before everything else layered on.
3: Well, I'm here with Komal Mbassine, a speaker, consultant, therapist, and coach. We've named the feeling norm shock, but if the world really does feel less stable than it used to right now, what do we do with that? Coming up after the break, how to stay grounded when the ground itself seems to be moving out from underneath us.
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3: If norm shock is the feeling you get when society around you changes in unexpected ways and you don't know how to process it, how do we avoid becoming permanently anxious, numb, cynical, or checked out? That is what we're going to discuss here with Komal Basin, a speaker, consultant, therapist, and coach. Komal, welcome back to the show.
19: Thank you.
3: Okay, recap norm shock for me, for anyone just tuning in.
19: Yeah, norm shock is the feeling you get when the shared agreements that we all were operating by in the background start to fray, and we've registered that within our bodies and the nervous system as a felt sense of destabilization.
3: One thing that came to mind as you were talking about it before the break was, like, I made some grand statement about how the belief that money is worth something is a societal norm. Ultimately, it's just a number on a screen or a piece of paper in your wallet, but it's the belief that it's worth something that makes, like, our whole economic system right? work. Inflation has run rampant over the last few years. So, like, going and believing that a carton of eggs is going to be, like, how whatever the price is, only to find that it's worth three times that amount and you can't afford it right now, can that be a form of norm shock?
19: Absolutely. So I want to say a couple things there. First of all, that can be norm shock because it's not just, like, a shock to your wallet. It is what norm shock is about, what it does in your system, like, what how you register that in your body. So that dull anxiety of, like, affordability of eggs, how my life would change if I couldn't make a cake anymore, or the things that require multiple eggs. The fact that you find yourself thinking about the cost of eggs for the first time in your life, and the sort of confusion around, like, wow, I can't even imagine that I have to think about this, and the fact that that takes up space in your nervous system, that takes up space inside, that in itself is a form of norm shock. But I want to just throw out there, because you just talked about money, and I think this is super interesting and important. While we are currently registering the shock around the cost of things and inflation and affordability, economy, et cetera, we are also registering that AI is going to take over everything, and or the seismic shifts of AI, and importantly, that AI might make currency redundant.
3: Well, yeah, but you know what? And that's way more grand than what I was thinking of as you said that. Like, universities used to rely on students writing their own long-form papers, essays. Like, there's an existential crisis, potentially, in education right now.
19: Yes.
3: Where, like, a student can just generate a thesis on Shakespeare. It might be mediocre, but they can do it by, like, writing a prompt. How can an institution function like that?
19: Yeah.
3: They're going to have to figure it out. But that's if you're a professor right now, or even a student, that's a huge shock to norms.
19: Totally.
3: But I want to talk about dealing with this, because I feel like I'm guilty of sometimes swinging from, like, doom scrolling on my phone late at night, watching the news, seeing all the horrible things that are happening, and then just, like, avoiding the news as much as I can. I am in radio, so I do actually need to read a little bit of the news. But yeah, like, just avoiding the real negative stories. Maybe for a weekend, I'll shut off until Monday morning when I got to plug back in. How do people cope with this? How do you recommend, as a therapist, people cope with feeling like the ground beneath them is unstable because of what governments are doing and because of changing norms?
19: Yeah. So the first thing I want to say there that I think is important is that not everybody experiences norm shock the same way. So, and I think this is so important, because there are those of us that I call it the betrayal confirmation asymmetry, and what I basically mean is this. There are those of us that are going to feel really betrayed right now. We're going to feel like we believed in system structures. We believed our governments worked for us. We believe that societal norms held, our relationships with each other held. And I feel really betrayed by what's being revealed to me in the world. And that might come with grief, with anger, with upset. And then there's going to be other people who are like, I always knew. I always knew that this was all BS. And, you know, I always knew that, like, system structures, they never worked for me. Picture people who are minoritized, racialized, coming from backgrounds where they've had these experiences for their whole lives. So this is not betrayal. This is confirmed. However, the confirmation brings cold comfort. Why? Because you're watching the rest of the world clue in, but not much is changing. It's not like people are now becoming, you know, righting the wrongs or becoming justice oriented or whatever it might be. And so we're going to have a range of emotions. The first thing I would say that's the key thing here is to name what is happening. And this is why I felt so strongly about creating a term for this. When we name what we are feeling, and when we name specifically norm shock or whatever else you want to call it, important things happen. Number one, the part of us that thinks that we are experiencing this alone, or that this is just the funny feeling that we're having, that's a one and done, or it's going to pass, that part of us stops and says, this is a shared experience. And it specifically names this norm that has unraveled does not align with my values. You take a moment, you pause, you are grounding and anchoring in who you are, what you believe in. And number two, it gives us shared language to then co-regulate with each other. And what I mean by that is when you read something on the news and you put it down, you pick it up and you're in that yo-yo, it's because we haven't completed the process of the imprint that that moment has left on our nervous systems. What we actually want to do is stop and complete that process. And one of the ways to do that, for example, is to say, I read an article about the Epstein files, or I read an article about taxes or the tariff war or whatever thing is going on for you that you read, and you stop, pause, say, I've registered the sensation of norm shock or anger, grief, disorientation, whatever language you want to use. And then you complete the process by reflecting, thinking it through, walking it off, talking to a friend. The sole strategy there is you think of what works best for you, but importantly, the takeaway is complete the process. Can't just take in news and not discharge what you're taking in and assume that your system will be healthy and okay.
3: Komal, we actually have a mutual friend who will remain nameless. He's a private guy, but he doesn't live in New York where I live. And he doesn't even live in the U.S. And he had been watching the news, I assume. Maybe I'll take some creative license with this story, but his impression of what was going on in the streets here was protests, racism in the streets, a polarized local government, people not getting along. And then he visited and he said, you know, I see all this stuff on the news, but then when I walk the streets and I feel the energy and I talk to like regular people in my travels, I don't feel any of it. I believe his phrase was, New York's still alive. So my question for you is, can focusing on the people around you in your community, if they still are sort of agreeing on the basic norms that you exist in, can that be one antidote to it? Like focusing on the people around you on a very local level and maybe not shutting the news off, but just when you need relief from it, just like talking to your friends, your best friend that you've had since you were a kid.
19: 100%. I call it like the 12 square feet strategy, which is being among those people who are most proximate to you, with whom you share the greatest alignment in terms of your values and your lived experiences and your ways of being. That is, to me, a really protective strategy that people can put in place right now. And I actually think, you know, it's a broader conversation for another time, but I actually think local community is going to be the answer. And what you just described there with our mutual friend, picking up sound bites and tidbits of what's happening in another part of the world and that getting adopted, that is also the background apparatus. We are being fed information. We have to process that information. We will make assumptions as it relates to that information. One, limit that information. Two, expose yourself where you think you might be being fed things that are not true and you want to test those assumptions. And three, and probably most importantly, discharge, process, reflect, and do that in community.
3: I've really enjoyed this chat, Komal. I appreciate you coming on the show.
19: Thank you so much for having me. I love chatting with you.
3: Komal Bhasin is a speaker, a consultant, a therapist, and coach. Here's what's just ahead. Well, I better start with a content warning. Parents with children or sensitive listeners will talk human sexuality, so listener discretion advised. Here's what we're going to cover. 10 years ago, we were promised in the near future adult robots, you know, for intimacy. So why are the products on the market still awkward, expensive, and getting beaten out by just chatbots? The strange future of artificial intimacy is next.
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1: A low of 8 degrees tonight with partly cloudy skies alongside a 60% chance of showers and a risk of a thunderstorm early this evening. That is expected to clear up later on tonight. Then tomorrow, a high of 20 with mainly sunny skies. On Sunday, a high of 22 with sunshine. And on Monday, a high of 20 with periods of rain.
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3: A little content warning for any parents with children or sensitive listeners. We will be discussing sexuality and sex for the next few minutes. Okay, let's jump into it. Have you, listener, noticed that despite all the wild, sexy, futuristic predictions, almost nobody seems to have an adult sex robot? Okay? At least not a very convincing one anyway. So what is happening? It turns out the future of artificial intimacy, the real AI, is pretty weird, weirder than anyone could have predicted just a few years ago. Let's dive into it with Henry Chandonnet, a reporter at Business Insider, who dove deep into this topic, no pun intended. Henry, welcome to the show.
15: Hey, thanks for having me.
3: I had to start that way. Look, I remember listening to like nerds. I studied computer science when I was in university. I remember hearing that this was just around the corner. Now we've got ChatGPT. We've got, you know, fancy robotics demos. You'd think we'd have the technology by now. I guess the question is, why don't we?
15: Yeah, it's a big question. It's one that I spent months trying to answer, right? The humanoid robotic space has really blown up. You see massive companies like Tesla and OpenAI trying to get in there, and a huge amount of VC investment. And meanwhile, we have these AI companions, right? These girlfriends or friends or lovers in our phone that can chat with us back and forth. A sex robot is basically those two things kind of smash together. And yet there's very little movement in the space. And in fact, what I found after calling all of these companies that were really involved in the late 2010s boom time when everybody was making these lofty predictions is that a lot of them aren't even operating anymore. A lot of them went out of business. And the few that are face these really interesting kind of consumer challenges and some price challenges too.
3: You said smash together, and I didn't interrupt to point out the pun, but you think the tech of smashing together like an assembly line robot that acts human and the intelligence or seeming intelligence of ChatGPT, that this product could be here. And I got to say, like, is it a money thing? Is it a getting around the technology thing? Is it that venture capital doesn't want to fund anything having to do with sex? I know that, like, adult entertainment companies struggle with, like, credit card processors. Banks don't really want to touch them usually. What is the reason? Is it all of these things? Is it some unknown thing that I'm not mentioning?
15: Yeah, it's all of the above, right? I think the biggest one that sticks out is just the tech isn't there yet. Everyone that I've talked to who have seen these companies, seen their products, say, like, they're just not that realistic. They're also especially heavy, which can be really challenging, right? Do you really want to, like, lug your sex robot over your shoulder?
3: I live in New York. I would love to see that on the subway. But to answer your question, probably no. No one's going to do that.
15: Yeah, and there's this kind of novelty thing that goes around them, right? Do you really want your sex robot for the long term, or are you just going to kind of shove it in a closet and forget about it? And they're really expensive if it's not going to be a long-term thing. But on top of that, right, there's just a real consumer problem there. They're trying to find their demo. They're trying to find the right audience. And there's a small group of people that do want them, right? I talked to one for the piece who had three identical sex dolls that he lived with, that he built a chatbot's voice for. And that's the kind of person that would want this real lifelike sex robot. But they're few and far between. And so even if the tech does get there, there's a real question of, like, whether the audience will.
3: Just three. But there's the social stigma, too. Mm. I remember living in San Francisco working in tech when Google launched their Google Glass eyewear.
15: Oh, like, yeah.
3: What, in 2012, 2013? And there was so much hate against this new strange technology and so much social stigma. I know this is a lot different than that, but I imagine early adopters are going to get shamed. And maybe I'm wrong, maybe you'll correct me, but if no one's going to adopt this thing early on, there's not enough money to drive the technology. Is my thinking here correct?
15: I think it's partially. Like, I trust, based off of the companion rollout, that, like, if the tech was good enough, people would be interested, right? A lot of people use AI companions, and a lot of people have relationships with AI companions. They don't maybe talk about them so publicly because there still is stigma. But we're certainly on our way there. With sex robots, it's a lot harder because it's this big, bulky thing, right? The question becomes, do you hide it away in your room? Do you, like, wheel it around in a wheelchair to go on dates with you? Like, the stigma is much more physical. I think that if the tech got there and if the demand was there, we would get over it at some point. But that test hasn't even happened yet because there's just not enough people and not enough quantity selling.
3: There's two things I want to zoom into. One is the state of things now. You mentioned that app companion. I want to talk about it for those that have never heard about it. And then the other is, like, who would be buying these things? And then why? So let's start with the state of things. Like, AI companions, boyfriends, girlfriends, whatever, where you just chat with them. That technology is basically here, isn't it?
15: Yeah. No, it's here and it's popular. Not everybody has a girlfriend companion. But a lot of people do have, like, a friend companion or a mentor or a chat therapist. Those are really common at this point. And there's big companies in the game, right? SpaceX's IPO was last week when we're doing this now. They, through XAI, have a, like, anime girl that a lot of people are treating as their girlfriend. That tech is pretty advanced at this point. So there is a real question of, like, why that couldn't translate to the physical intimacy of a sex robot, right? Having the companion tech just have a body. There are a lot of kind of physical challenges that come with that, but those companion users are pretty common at this point.
3: And who is buying these things and why? Is it just for a sexy good time, or is it for, like, kind of a companion, someone to confide in, someone to argue what you're going to watch on television over for 3 hours and then just decide to watch Jeopardy, which is, you know, one of the best parts of being in a relationship.
15: Yeah, it's a good mix. I mean, I had a story a while ago about one of these companion users or somebody who's in a relationship with their Grok companion. And he just said that she provided him a lot of moral support, right? That he didn't see a lot of support from the people in his life, and that having somebody there to guide him and to say that they loved him and all that was really helpful and empowering. In terms of the physical, in terms of the sex robot, right, that audience is a lot harder to find. They've tried a bunch of ways to make it happen, right? In the story, I talked to people who run like sex robot brothels. Those are a pretty big deal. They're spreading across the world. You also see examples of people like adult film stars who are trying to use their brand to find an audience. But there are these ways to try to like narrow down on a possible consumer, because who the mass market consumer is hasn't yet made itself clear.
3: If we go back in time, the future of this stuff was supposed to be like sexy robots in 1970s style, you know, tight-fitting space suits. When you actually talk to people with what they want, does it get a lot weirder than that? Like,
15: oh,
3: I don't know,
15: so
3: fantasy, goblins, elves, aliens,
15: things that
3: wouldn't even be possible to do, recreating that in robot form.
15: Oh, absolutely. And you see that with kind of like early sex doll iterations, right? Just like straight up dolls that don't have any tech within them, that these kind of fantasies, goblins, vampires, characters from animated movies, right, are really popular. And they're a sign of an industry changing, that the majority of these robots are the kind of like hourglass shape, blonde hair, the expectation of perfection. Where people don't really want that at the end of the day. They want a doll that is specific to them. They want what they want as opposed to the generic, like, what is a sexy robot?
3: Diving into this industry like you did and knowing what you know now, what do you think the future is going to look like? In 10 years, will I have my robot? Or, well, of course I would never buy one, but will we be there? Or you think this is going to be a lot slower than people would have predicted?
15: I think it's going to be a lot slower than people predicted, right? 10 years ago, everybody was saying, oh, in 10 years, they'll be here. We've hit that point. They're not here. I don't expect to see them in another 10 years. I think most people close to the space don't either. What I do expect is that we'll get closer and closer. But in terms of like whether we will all have sex robot girlfriends, I do not imagine you're like walking hand in hand with your cyborg.
3: Maybe you're not. Well, you can catch Henry Chandonnet's reporting at Business Insider. Henry, thanks for being here.
15: Thank you for having me.
3: That's a wrap on our Friday night show. Thanks for tuning in. That's me, David Cooper, signing off. It's been a joy spending my 40th birthday tonight with you. There's no place I'd rather be.
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1: I'm Jeff Braun. I had an absolute blast at last week's big hit. I'll review Disclosure Day Plus.
0: I'll tell you about two spooky shows that are both excellent, Widow's Bay and The Burrows. But let's start with what is returning to your television this weekend, season 3 of House of the Dragon.
2: Have you not betrayed your queen? Bring Aegon, the usurper, to me.
0: It is the HBO Max show, The Reign of House Targaryen. It's the Game of Thrones prequel show. And The Reign of House Targaryen begins with this prequel to popular HBO show Game of Thrones, based on George R.R. Martin's Fire and Blood. House of the Dragon is set nearly 200 years before the events of Game of Thrones, telling the story of the Targaryen Civil War with King Viserys, the first Targaryen's children, battling for control of the Iron Throne. And season one came out a few years ago. I thought it was really good. I think I liked it a little bit more than you did, right?
1: Yeah, season one I was not terribly hot on, but I did like season two quite a bit more.
0: Season one came out in 2022. Season two came out in 2024 and wrapped up in August of 2024. And now we're about to get underway on season three.
1: I would have thought it was more than 2 years between all those seasons, but it's only been 2 years.
0: Yeah. So, well, say that again, sorry?
1: I thought it would have been more than 2 years between all the seasons, but it's only been 2 years.
0: Yeah.
1: I just can't remember anything about any of the show.
0: Yeah, that's going to be part of the problem, is what have I forgotten about this show so far? Because much like Game of Thrones, there are a lot of characters in House of the Dragon. So season one, I actually liked season one more than I liked season two. I thought season two got off to a bang. Like, it started with a bang, and then it felt like it didn't deliver.
1: Yeah.
0: Like it ended with a whimper. It was leading towards something big, and then it just ended, and I was really frustrated with that, and I just found the back half of season two sort of dragged. But season three, at least the early reviews for season three are spectacular.
1: That's what I've seen, the whatever critics I follow on social media, and they agreed with you that they like season one more than season two. I think it just took me a while to get into it because, like, all the new characters and stuff is just, like, overwhelming for me. But everyone's saying season three is a step up from season two. I've seen, like, the trailer or whatever, and there's a lot of dragon action in the trailer. So I don't know if they're showing it all in the trailer or what, but I think there's just going to be more dragon stuff this time around, which is awesome.
0: Yeah, and they probably are putting more of the dragon stuff in the trailers than they would like, but they know that they need to hook people, and how better to do that than with realistic looking dragons? I mean, the visual effects in these shows is nothing short of spectacular, and they probably want to keep the win streak going, considering that earlier this year we had A Knight of the Seven Kingdoms, which was universally beloved.
1: Oh, that was, yeah, that, I like that quite a bit more than House of the Dragon, but it was small stakes. It was just there weren't 100 characters you had to learn. There's just a few. Didn't seem to be connected to anything else in a real significant way where it's like, oh my God, I got to know all the mythology of this and that and the other. And they were half hour episodes and they were very entertaining. It was a comedy, so there's lots of fun jokes in it and stuff. But it still had the Game of Thrones just like, just crazy violence and that sort of thing. And then nudity you wouldn't expect. And you also got to see animals poop.
0: That's right. It did have some interesting nudity. Yeah. and the contrast as well, of course, it was weird to watch a Game of Thrones show that was actually fun, because the original Game of Thrones is not exactly a happy show, and House of the Dragon, I would suggest, is even more glum than Game of Thrones was overall, and a lot of people didn't particularly care for that, but I did really enjoy it. I like the sort of soap opera component of, and all of the scheming that's involved. So it looks like season three going to be a good time. So that gets going on June 21st. Any final thoughts before we move on from that?
1: No, just the thing I bump up against the most is that because it's all the Targaryens, and they're all blonde, so they all sort of look the same. And then there's like everyone's name is like a variation on one of four other names. You know what I mean? And it's just like Aegon and Aemond and Daemon and Daemond and Dagon. And it's like, what are we doing? And Rhaenyra and Rhaenyris and Rhaenyna. And it's just like, it's so hard to keep that stuff straight. And you notice, because of that, you notice it in other movies more. It's like, oh, there's a tall guy and a short guy. And one guy's name is Barry and the other guy's name is Herschel. And like nothing looks or sounds like anything else character-wise. But in House of Dragons, like, no, all the names are almost the same and all the people sort of look the same.
0: Yeah, that's an excellent point. And I even screwed up. I think I screwed up the name when I said King. I'm just reading it. King, it says King Viserys, and then there's a one or an I. Then says Targaryen, so I'm not even sure how to read that. You mentioned what we remember, what we forget. Oh. I forgot about that character entirely, King Viserys from the first season.
1: Right.
0: And he was like the main... He was sort of the impetus for the entire thing, and forgot all about him. So, which is too bad because he was really good in that first season.
1: The new Supergirl was in the first season, right?
0: Yeah,
1: the young version of one of the Rhaenyra's people.
0: Yeah, she Millie Alcock is her name. She was terrific in the role, but she was they were only in that age demo, I guess, or part of her life for like two episodes or something like that.
1: Aged out right away. They could do flashbacks and stuff, I suppose, but who knows?
0: Yeah. So I almost called it Game of Thrones. The Game of Thrones spinoff, House of the Dragon, season 3 begins this weekend, June 21st on HBO, or you can stream that on Crave. How about we tell you what's new at the movies this weekend? And this first one is actually going to tie into something that we're going to discuss in our next couple of segments. New at the theaters this weekend, Toy Story 5.
3: Hey, what's everyone talking about?
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4: Buzz?
6: Star?
7: No star.
4: Oh, hey, Buzz, what is that?
8: Ow.
6: Hey.
9: Run. Jump.
10: Oh, oh, oh. Kind of tickles.
9: And ride. To the biggest event.
11: She's getting away.
12: Nice poncho.
9: Of the summer.
13: Just be calm.
14: That's not going to work.
9: Disney and Pixar's Toy Story 5, only in cinemas.
0: The toys are back in Disney and Pixar's Toy Story 5, and this time it's toy meets tech. Woody, the voice of Tom Hanks. Buzz Lightyear, the voice of Tim Allen. Jesse, the voice of Joan Cusack. And the rest of the gang's jobs are challenged when they come face-to-face with Lilypad, a brand-new tablet device that arrives with her own disruptive ideas about what is best for their kid, Bonnie. Will playtime ever be the same? And as mentioned, we're going to sort of expand more on series that maybe shouldn't have continued beyond a certain point. But I'll just quickly add, when I heard they were doing a Toy Story 5, they did Toy Story 4 in 2019. And I'm looking at the Rotten Tomato meter right now. Even Toy Story 4 is at 97%. I liked it. I didn't love it. And when I heard, I groaned when I heard they were doing another one. But apparently Toy Story 5 is even better. So we'll get more into that in our next segment. Also this week, Hugh Jackman, stars in The Death of Robin Hood.
15: This world cares only about blood. And blood is all it will give in return. The outlaw, Robin Hood.
0: A darker reimagining of the classic Robin Hood tale, which will see the character as a battle-worn loner grappling with his past after a life of crime and murder, and who finds himself gravely injured and in the hands of a mysterious woman who offers him a chance at salvation. Have you seen the trailer for this movie yet?
1: I have seen the trailer for this. You wonder about sequels. I wonder if anyone's looking for another Robin Hood movie.
0: Yeah,
1: you
0: know
1: what I mean? Remember when Johnny Depp and Armie Hammer were in the Lone Ranger movie?
0: Yeah.
1: Like, both of these things are, sometimes you get too far away from stuff and it's like, no one's interested in this at this point.
0: Yeah.
1: It's kind of weird. If I want to watch Robin Hood, I'd honestly watch the Disney cartoon, which was excellent.
0: That's a great point. And this one's getting decent reviews. It's sitting at 78%. And then finally, a scary movie, yet another small scary movie from the producers of Talk to Me, which was excellent, and The Babadook, which was weird. I need to watch that again because it didn't hit me like I thought it would. The movie is called Leviticus, and it's described as a queer horror breakout that film critics are calling summer's next big horror movie.
4: You see anything that looks like me? Don't go near it.
0: So it's about two star-crossed teenage boys who must escape a violent entity that takes the form of the person they desire most, each other. And this one is indeed getting terrific reviews, sitting at 91% on Rotten Tomatoes. So, yeah, this season so far has been fantastic for these small-budget horror movies.
1: When I was at the movies this week, afterwards, I was in the washroom with a bunch of other people that, you know, from the screening I was just in, and there was this kid in there, this young man. I don't know how old he was, or I know he was high as a kite, and he was asking everybody while they were trying to, you know, go to the bathroom, did you watch Backrooms? Did you watch Backrooms? It's like, if that guy comes up to me, I'm going to punch him, but it's like, don't talk to me in the bathroom. He was annoying everybody. It was so weird. But he was so excited about Backrooms.
0: Up next, we'll talk more about trilogies and series that maybe went beyond their best before date. But some news about a forequel that I didn't think would ever happen. 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
22: Partly cloudy with the chance of showers and a risk of a thunderstorm early this evening. That should clear up later on with a low of 8. Then tomorrow, mainly sunny with a high of 20. On Sunday, sunshine with a high of 22. And on Monday, periods of rain with a high of 20.
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1: Welcome back to the Couch Potatoes. I'm Jeff, he's Brett, and it looks like another sequel to a comedy classic is in the works.
23: Allow myself to introduce myself. My name is Richie Cunningham, and this is my wife, Oprah.
24: My name is Number Two. This is my Italian confidential secretary. Her name is Alotta. Alotta for China.
1: Austin Powers 4 will be coming at some point, according to Mike Myers. He was a guest on Trevor Noah's World Cup watch party this week and asked by a fan, are we ever going to see an Austin Powers 4? And he said yes, and then offered no further details. But he did say yes, so it does look like it will happen. Now, the first of the trilogy, 1997's Austin Powers International Man of Mystery, didn't do much at the box office, really, but then became a cultural phenomenon on when it hit VHS. And then 1999's The Spy Who Shagged Me and 2003's Goldmember, of course, were monster hits. Myers also made a bunch of Shrek movies that were even bigger hits and had a couple of flops, and he hasn't really done anything noteworthy since 2008's The Love Guru, which was awful and basically brought his career to a screeching halt. Now, there's nostalgia for all things old, of course, and we keep getting sequels that no one's asking for. And every now and then, they're pretty good. The oft-referenced Top Gun Maverick. And so why not try to get another Austin Powers out there, I guess. I love the first one and the second one. Never been a huge fan of the third one, but I also haven't seen it in ages. I should fire that up again one of these days. But I do know a lot of people really like Goldmember. I will go see number four when it comes out, but I don't think I'm going to get that hyped up about it because sometimes these things are best left alone. And he's got a pretty sweet trilogy just sitting there, and I don't know that I'd miss with that. But what are you going to do? He hasn't done much lately, so why not take a swing at it, I guess?
0: Yeah, he did that Cat in the Hat movie, I think.
1: I don't think that... I think that might have made money, but I don't think that's a beloved classic that's had legs or anything.
0: No, it didn't have the same impact as, say, the live-action Grinch.
1: Right, which is what they were going for.
0: Yeah.
1: Yeah, so... So that brings us to the topic of trilogies and when to stop. We were talking about Toy Story 5 last time, and if they make 5 good ones, that's fine. Keep doing that. And it seems, especially with animation and with horror, of course,
0: yeah,
1: you're just... Just keep making them. Just keep popping them out. Kids will just go see things over. This is the same thing over and over again. And horror movies, for whatever reason, people just like the sequels of those too. I don't really get it, but there you go. I don't. Do you have thoughts on horror and animation in that regard?
0: Well, for animation, yeah. Like they. I think we're going towards the. Did you mention Ice Age?
1: No, but they've made a bunch of those too, eh?
0: And I think is it the sixth one that's coming. Let's see, Ice Age 1, so the first one came out 2002, second one 2006, third one 2009, fourth 2012, fifth one 2016, and we're getting another one.
1: There you go. Lots.
0: Yeah, but yeah, so with the animated ones, if they have good stories that resonate, and it sounds like this new Toy Story 5 really does it, not just in the whole let's look at toys versus tech, because that's nothing new. I mean, video games,
1: yeah.
0: we were playing video games in the 1980s, but it's just a coming of age story of helping kids. It sort of focuses on how kids aren't playing with each other, they're on their devices and they might be interacting with each other.
1: Yeah,
0: through the internet, but they're not playing in person. So yeah, it sounds like it touches a lot of things that are completely relevant, particularly in this day and age where social media is ruining our lives.
1: Another one I know it's in pre-production now, is they're making another Ocean's 11 movie, which, I mean, that
0: What?
1: They had a good trilogy there. Ocean's 11, 12, and 13 is a great little trilogy. They did Ocean's 8 with where Sandra Bullock played his sister and had set up a thing. That wasn't so great, and now they're doing another one like with the boys again kind of thing. So that seems unnecessary.
0: Oh, they're doing a prequel, too.
1: There you go.
0: There are two new major Ocean's projects, a direct sequel with the original cast, so Ocean's 14, and an Ocean's 11 prequel.
1: Crazy. I've made a short list of what I think are like perfect trilogies that, like the original Star Wars trilogy, of course. If they had never made another Star Wars thing after Return of the Jedi, that'd have been pretty sweet, yeah. All things considered.
0: No kidding.
1: I wrote The Man with No Name, the Clint Eastwood trilogy, The Lord of the Rings, of course, The Dark Knight trilogy, The Creed trilogy is pretty sweet, and Back to the Future. I know the sequels of Back to the Future aren't for everybody. I really like them. I know you're not huge on them.
0: I like them. I just love the first one so much.
1: Yeah.
0: Like the first one is one of the most, might be the most perfect movie I've ever seen.
1: Correct. I would agree with that. I did have a list of should have stopped at one. And some people will say The Matrix, but then again, I know you like The Matrix, the ones that followed after that. Even the fourth one, that was all right, right?
0: The fourth one was okay. I haven't gone back to watch it again, so that probably says something about that. But I would be in the camp. They should have stopped at one.
1: Just should have stopped
0: at one. I will defend the sequels. I do enjoy the sequels. I like them and I defend them, but they should have stopped at one because the sequels, as much as I enjoy them, I was went deep down the Matrix rabbit hole online.
1: Yeah.
0: And so I understood what was happening. Those movies are two of the most pretentious films I've ever seen. And if you don't know your philosophy or philosophical history, they just. I get mad when I think about it because the action in those movies was so good.
1: That highway scene.
0: Yeah, like they had an entertaining film. Just dial it back a little bit, Wachowskis.
1: Okay, definitely should have stopped at one. I got The Hangover.
0: Yes.
1: Jaws, even though Jaws 2 is not bad. Police Academy.
0: Oh!
1: First one's Predator, I think. A lot of people like Predator 2. It's not bad, but come on, Predator 1. That's a... And there's nothing touches that. And then with question marks, they've also got Ghostbusters and Jurassic Park. And it's movie series where the first one is easily the best, like by a long stretch. And then I like all the Ghostbusters movies and I like all the Jurassic Park movies. Yeah. So I don't get mad about it. But a lot of people are like, well, these are trash. should have stopped at three. My big ones are Indiana Jones and Die Hard. If Die Hard stopped after Die Hard with a Vengeance, it's probably at the top of my list of best trilogy of all time.
0: Yeah?
1: And Die Hard with a Vengeance is, many days, that's my favorite Die Hard movie. It's so much fun.
0: Well, you know, what about Live Free or Die Hard?
1: I don't mind it. It's not bad. Right? Yeah. But then the Die Hard, A Good Day to Die Hard, the fifth one, that's terrible.
0: I still haven't watched it based on how mad that movie made you.
1: I bought it on Blu-ray just to be a completist. It's still in the plastic. And that's from 2012.
0: Really?
1: And Indiana Jones, I mean, I do like Crystal Skull more every time I see it. And I actually went in pretty open-minded on Dial of Destiny, and I like that one quite a bit, too. But, I mean, if they had stopped after Last Crusade, that, too, is, for my money, just a bulletproof trilogy.
0: Yeah. You're right. The Crystal Skull, I have watched it a couple more times. And while I enjoy the body of the film more and more. Well, I really enjoyed it the first time I saw it, but we both came to realize that we were just riding so high that we got to see Indiana Jones on the big screen.
1: Yeah.
0: That when we went back and watched it again, we thought, oh, there are some problems with this movie, but I still hate the ending.
1: The ending's
0: Crystal Skull. And I know we're about to run out of time. We'll wrap up this list in a moment because I want to ask Jeff about a couple more of these movies that should have ended while they had the chance. You are listening to The Couch Potatoes.
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1: Welcome back to the Couch Potatoes. I'm Jeff. He's Brett. We're talking about trilogies and movie series with even more than three movies and when maybe was the time to stop. And just one last note about Indiana Jones and the Kingdom of the Crystal Skull. My biggest problem with that was it came out in 2008, and that whole decade, there's a lot of we're doing stuff with CGI because we can, because it's brand new and it's a fun toy, and maybe we shouldn't have done it. So that's where you get like little monkeys grinning at the camera and stuff like that. You know what I mean? So
0: yeah,
1: that was a big problem, I think, with a lot of those movies, and especially in that one. Which other ones did you want to talk about? You wanted to talk about, I made a list here. So
0: yeah, well, you've got based on books. So you put in Harry Potter, James Bond, and Jack Ryan?
1: Yeah, those are all based on novels, so it's doesn't seem like, especially Harry Potter. I mean, I know each movie is its own adventure, but it's also one big long tale from beginning to end, right?
0: Yeah.
1: So that doesn't seem like the sort of thing where after the third one, they were just like, oh, doing it to make money or whatever. There was a clear plan or whatever. And then the James Bond has been weirdly consistent for like 50 years and has gone through all different kinds of like movies in general have changed. Like the Dr. No doesn't look anything like No Time to Die or whatever the last one was, right? So does sort of make sense. The Jack Ryan ones also, they've had like three different Jack Ryans.
0: Did you watch the new one on Prime?
1: The movie? Yeah, we talked about that a couple weeks ago.
0: I already forgot.
1: It is very forgettable. It was all right,
0: though. Okay.
1: Yeah.
0: Okay, because I was thinking about watching that the other day, and then I started something else, and I've already forgotten what that was, too. LOL. You've also got a list here of called that you've named Lotsa, and it's fine.
1: Yeah, like Toy Story. They've made 5 of them. No one's complaining about any of the Toy Stories.
0: Wasn't the bad guy's character named Lotsa something?
1: Oh, I don't
0: know. Yeah,
1: Lotso?
0: The grumpy pink bear. Lotso Huggin Bear.
1: There you go. Maybe subconsciously that's what I was thinking. Put the Fast and the Furious on there because that series didn't really get going until the 5th one.
0: Yeah. That's actually the first one that I saw.
1: Yeah. There you go.
0: Those movies.
1: Me too, I believe. Dirty Harry did 5, although the 5th one, he's pretty old in that one. But he does kill the guy at the end with a harpoon, which is pretty fun to watch.
0: Yeah.
1: The MCU, of course, if those would have stopped at 3, that would have been, the first Thor movie and they were done, or Iron Man 2 or something like that.
0: Yeah.
1: That would have been dumb. Rocky can't stop at 3 because then you miss out on your beloved Rocky 4.
0: I know. You got it. I love Rocky 4, and without Rocky 4, you don't have the Creed movies.
1: There you go. Mad Max, again, if they stopped at 3, we don't get Fury Road, which was a big thing. Although, does that really count? Because that's like 25 years later, and it's different people, and you know what I mean?
0: Yeah. But still, yeah, I'm so glad they made that movie. And the Furiosa prequel was pretty good, but
1: yeah.
0: Fury Road was... Did we both give that the sectional? I sure did.
1: If not, it was very close. Mission Impossible I got on there because, Fast and the Furious, those sort of got better and better as it went along for quite a while. Jason Bourne, I'm not sure. I've seen the 4th one. I've not seen the 5th one. I have no desire to go back and revisit these movies for some reason, even though I like them.
0: Is the 4th one the one that Jeremy Renner was in?
1: Yeah, yeah.
0: The Bourne Legacy?
1: Right.
0: So you haven't even seen Jason Bourne,
1: no.
0: The 5th one?
1: No.
0: Okay. It's not as good. It has some crazy action and car chases like they all do.
1: Yeah.
0: But it was, when that movie ended, the first feeling I had was disappointment.
1: Oh, really?
0: But I love those first 3. The Bourne Legacy was okay, but that movie, that's one of those movies that they made just so they could keep the rights.
1: Oh, okay.
0: Like when Sony made those
1: Spider-Mans.
0: The Amazing Spider-Man movies because they wanted to keep the rights.
1: Yeah. Which brings us to the last category. It was like, should have stopped at 2. And I put Alien, Terminator, Rambo, those first X-Men movies, and then the Tobey Maguire Spider-Man movies.
0: Okay.
1: So, because those went, when those got to 3, they got pretty bad.
0: And I like X-Men.
1: You like The Last Stand.
0: I like that. It's okay, but it's certainly not as good as the first 2, but I find it really entertaining. And that Spider-Man 3, I like elements of it, but that was, that is like your, like when a Homer went into the dictionary, looks like somebody pulled a Homer. When they put his picture in the dictionary,
1: that's right.
0: This is the Homer of superhero movie when it comes to studio meddling.
1: The
0: studio got involved and said, you have to include Venom. And Sam Raimi had a story that worked, and they had to shoehorn the character Venom in, and it was awful.
1: And there's a lot of singing and dancing. I read a thing that said there's more people singing in Spider-Man 3 than in some musical that came out that same year.
0: Really?
1: Yeah.
0: Oh my gosh, I didn't know that.
1: If you count the stuff of like him walking down the street dancing to music, that how's he even hearing that music anyways?
0: And I love, one more thought on the Spider-Man 3, that scene, everybody hates that when he walks out and he starts dancing.
1: Yeah.
0: I think I love that because it shows how much he had changed, how cool he thought he was.
1: Yeah.
0: Whereas everyone could see he was an idiot.
1: It's true.
0: So I think that's why that scene works.
1: I have to check that one out again. Okay, so that's trilogies and stuff. And now we're moving on to something else. I had a blast at the theater this week. I saw Disclosure Day.
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7: Yeah.
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1: It made $45 million its opening weekend, better than expected. Fan reaction's been a little mixed. More on that in a bit. This is Steven Spielberg's latest alien adventure, each of which are very different from the others with some similar elements, of course. This is the government conspiracy cover-up thriller variety. E.T., of course, had a bit of that with Keyes, played by Peter Coyote, trying to capture the friendly alien while Elliot and his siblings and friends tried to protect him until he could phone home. War of the Worlds, that was just mass chaos as unfriendly aliens invaded Earth intent on killing us all. And Close Encounters of the Third Kind from 77 had a government cover-up, but they were remarkably chill about it and honestly not very good at it, as a number of civilians rather easily evaded them and got to the top-secret landing site. Of course, they're all about aliens, and the sense of awe and wonder is a major part of all those movies, although, again, in War of the Worlds, it's not in a good way. It's in a terrifying way. So now we have Disclosure Day, and this movie just starts mid-adventure, which I love. It immediately creates a sense of urgency. The opening shot is pretty amazing, and Brett, as a wrestling fan, you would love the first 2 minutes of this movie. I'm not even going to tell you what's up, but you'll see it one day, and you'll be like, oh, that's cool.
7: What you gonna do, brother, when Spielberg mania runs wild on you?
1: That's right. Disclosure Day opens with one of our heroes, Josh O'Connor, who was the young priest in the last Knives Out movie, on the run from a shadowy, mysterious organization led by Colin Firth. O'Connor has stolen something. They want it back. It's one of those things where we don't know who anyone is or what's stolen, and it's just a fun way to start a movie. And I'll say, while we get a lot of answers throughout, Spielberg is not of the modern school, sadly made necessary by internet killjoys, of having to explain every little thing. Things outside of the main plot might not be fully explained, and the things you need to know will eventually be explained, but he's old school and believes the momentum of the movie, the ride, is sort of the most important thing. So we've got O'Connor and his girlfriend, played by Eve Hewson, on the run from the bad guys. She has no idea what's going on, and his bits of exposition to her are really for us. Of course, we very quickly learn that what he's stolen is proof of aliens on Earth, and he's threatening to expose them to the world, and Colin's first job is to keep that info under wraps, the thought being that people won't be able to handle the truth, and society will collapse, and that's sort of the subtext of the movie, the fragility of the fabric of society. Some of it might come off heavy-handed. Eve Hewson is friends with a nun that they hide out with for a night at the beginning, and so we get some discussion of where God fits into a universe with aliens and things like that. I thought that was all great and that it added some dimension to the story. And then we meet Emily Blunt. She's a Kansas City TV weathercaster who lives with her boyfriend, Wyatt Russell. And Blunt has a weird meltdown on air one day. She stops speaking English and starts speaking in clicks and clacks and pops, which you've seen in the advertising. So she's clearly got something otherworldly going on with her. And circumstances put O'Connor and Blunt on a collision course with Coleman Domingo on their side, sort of facilitating their various escapes and their journey. And the goal being the disclosure to the world of the alien cover-up. It's all pretty thrilling. And frankly, this is mostly a chase movie. I went with my girlfriend, and she is not into alien and sci-fi stuff. And as soon as the lights went down, I was like, oh, right, she doesn't like alien movies. But afterwards, she agreed that is like, oh, it's more about the people than the aliens kind of thing. It's Spielberg does that sort of thing. And it does really feel like a Spielberg throwback. And that was just what the doctor ordered. Now, the reaction from people shows your mileage may vary. And honestly, it almost seems like it's kind of split down generational lines, that the Gen Xers are digging it because we grew up on Spielberg, and the youngins less so because they suck. That sounds dismissive. But most of the criticism I've seen on Simon is simply, it's the worst or it sucks, with no explanation why. So I don't know if that's just trolls or what. But there's a little bit of corn at the end. But of course there is, because Spielberg in summer blockbuster mode operates like that, and he's very earnest when it comes to aliens. There is a montage in the final act that is just phenomenal. And, you know, nothing beats a good montage. We've said that before. The camera work, the special effects, the action set pieces are just what you want and expect from Steven Spielberg. There's long wonders and dialogue scenes that you don't even realize are long, unbroken takes. That's just a specialty of his. If you want to see a good one, check out the scene in Jurassic Park. Right when they're just getting into the Jeeps to go on their ill-fated tour, it's just people talking and deciding which vehicle to get in. And then there's a shot with the boy and Alan Grant that is far more complex and visually interesting than it needs to be. And you might not have even noticed it. And it's like, he hasn't broken this camera shot in like 45 seconds. And it's gone around the cars and in one car and out the window and into another, yada, yada. It's good stuff. It's just his way of, I think, subconsciously keeping us engaged when there's not a lot of action going on. So there's stuff like that here. There's also a great John Williams score. He came out of retirement for this. It won't go down as one of his best because that bar is just far too high, obviously, but it is solid stuff. Solid stuff all around. A thrilling, exciting, interesting chase movie. Haven't seen car chases like this in a long time. And there's some awe, wonder, and philosophical questions. Very ambitious. And for me, it really hit. If I had gripes, it's maybe the plot isn't very airtight. If you start pulling at threads, it might not hold up. But the experience of watching it was a blast. And Emily Blunt's performance, it might be too good. And by that, I mean that she's so good that it kind of overshadows the others. But she's also going through something significantly weirder than everyone else. And the movie is not afraid to get weird, too. And again, I mean, the Alien movie is about aliens. So subtle it ain't in that regard. But again, it is mostly about the people and the characters. And it's a fun chase movie. I had a great time. 4 couch cushions out of 5 for Disclosure Day in theaters now. And another fun thing about a new Spielberg movie is the marketing push, because he's the star. He was on my second favorite podcast, Bill Simmons, The Rewatchables. He talked about 2001, A Space Odyssey for over 2 hours. That was awesome. And Vulture had a 16,000 word oral history with his friends, family, and colleagues talking about his career. It took me like 90 minutes to read the whole thing. And it was great. It's just the last couple of weeks have been a real treat that way. So always fun when there's new Spielberg around.
0: Okay. So 4 couch cushions out of 5 for Disclosure Day. And I'm happy to hear a positive review, because some of the YouTubers I follow that I've mentioned before, they often hate everything. And yeah, they all hated this worst Spielberg movie ever. And I thought, that's, I feel like they're just trolling. Yeah. They're trying to get the hate clicks or whatever. But
1: the whole internet is turning into that now.
0: Yeah. So because they put up, this is the worst thing ever, and then you want to watch it and get mad and disagree with that guy. Whatever.
1: Yep.
0: up next, I want to tell you about 2 shows that I am absolutely loving. They're both spooky, and they're both fun. 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
24: Partly cloudy with the chance of showers and a risk of a thunderstorm early this evening. That should clear up later on with a low of 8. Then tomorrow, mainly sunny with a high of 20. On Sunday, sunshine with a high of 22. And on Monday, periods of rain with a high of 20.
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0: I'm Brett, he's Jeff, we are the Couch Potatoes. I want to touch on two television shows that are both spooky, and they're both amazing, and they're both getting excellent reviews. So I'll start with the one that just wrapped up this week. Season one on Apple TV+, 10-episode series that debuted on April 29th, Widow's Bay.
25: I'm Tom Lofton.
26: Oh,
25: or Tom.
26: Nice to meet you, Arthur.
25: You want to grab some coffee?
26: No, I'm good. Jerry was just taking me through some of your history.
25: Oh, that's great. Yes, well, remarkable story.
26: I was talking to the guy on the ferry, and he said something odd.
25: What was that?
26: He said bad things happen here.
25: There is something about these seafaring towns. The superstitions. They're tall tales. I find it charming myself. What town doesn't have a checkered past?
0: So Matthew Rhys plays a New England mayor trying to boost tourism on his island, and he must navigate strange events, suggesting it might be cursed. Matthew Rhys, by the way, is one of your favorites, right?
1: From Jeff? The Americans.
0: Yeah.
1: He's awesome in that. He's Welsh.
0: Yeah, I know. I was watching an interview after, and I thought, he sounds Welsh.
1: Yeah.
0: I had no idea.
1: It's Idris Elba-ing us.
0: Yeah.
1: When The Wire came out, I was like, oh, that guy's from Baltimore. I was like, nah, he's from England.
0: Same for House MD, Hugh Laurie.
1: Yeah.
0: Anyway, that could be a whole other segment. British actors who hoodwinked us with their excellent accents. But here's what I liked about Widow's Bay. So it is a horror show, but it has a ton of comedic elements as well. But it felt like a love letter to horror because it has many of the genres. It's a terrific mystery. There is a ton of suspense. There's also like psychological thrill kind of elements to it. There are many things supernatural. There's even a slasher kind of episode, which actually was probably the weakest component of this particular series. There's some gore, all kinds of backstory, mythology. Small island, bit of comedy. I like the island setting. And honestly, I haven't looked into it, but the people who made this show, A, this is like a love letter to the horror genre, but I feel like B, it's also a love letter to Lost.
1: Oh, really?
0: Kind of, because sure. It's set on a mysterious island where they're just peeling back the layers of the onion in terms of mystery. And there are questions that don't get answered, and they may be out there. Like you mentioned, that 16,000 word dissertation on Steven Spielberg.
1: Yeah.
0: Entertainment Weekly used to have a guy, what was his name, Doc Jensen?
1: Right.
0: Who would do like a 16,000-word weekly recap of Lost.
1: True.
0: So any questions you had were probably answered in there. So I could go online and try to find the answers to the lingering questions, but I'm not going to really bother with that. But one thing I wasn't sure of with this show was, is this a one-off or is this like a meant to be, there's going to be a season two, because had it it ended the way it ended and that was the end of the series, it would be infuriating. But thankfully, I double checked and Apple TV Plus had made an announcement in the last week that it has been renewed for a second season.
1: It's been popular, so that's not surprising, but also sounds like a good thing.
0: And it kind of came out of nowhere. Apple TV Plus has Widow's Bay, and it's a lot of fun. And then I figured, well, I've been hearing about this show on Netflix called The Burrows, so maybe I'll take a look at that.
2: Since I moved to The Burrows, I started to see things.
3: Run for the shadows in these golden years.
2: Impossible things. I know how it sounds.
4: Like you've lost your mind.
2: That's what I'm afraid of.
4: It's here.
2: What's it doing?
4: It's looking at us.
0: I love this show so far. 8 episodes. It's about a seemingly picturesque retirement community where a group of unlikely heroes must band together to stop an otherworldly threat from stealing the one thing they don't have, and that's time. And it's got a terrific cast. Alfred Molina, Gina Davis, Bill Pullman is in this. I'm just expanding the cast list. Clark Peters, Alfre Woodard, Dennis O'Hare. Yeah, I love this cast. And I would say this is, what was that? That Netflix murder mystery show, or was it the Thursday Murder Club?
1: Yeah.
0: Was Pierce Brosnan in
1: Pierce Brosnan.
0: Helen Mirren.
1: And the guy that played Gandhi.
0: But Ben Kingsley?
1: Ben Kingsley.
0: Yeah. So it feels like the Thursday Murder Club meets Stranger Things.
1: Oh, fun.
0: So the Burrows and Widow's Bay are similar in that it's set in a small, isolated community, and there's layers of mystery, elements of science fiction or supernatural or both, and both are super fun. Widow's Bay is more experimental with its storytelling. Like, each episode kind of has a different structure, whereas The Burrows is just, like, full steam ahead, forward momentum. The first episode is a little slow, but once it gets going, man, it's so much fun. I'm having a blast. And it's cool to see older actors get to play a show like this.
1: Yeah.
0: So, like, typically a show like this would be aimed, I think, primarily at a younger audience. But anybody can enjoy this, I think. So The Burrows is on Netflix. That's 8 episodes. Widow's Bay is on Apple TV Plus. That's 10 episodes. They're both awesome. Next week, I'll finish watching The Burrows. I haven't finished it yet. I can't wait to give you that full review. I'm Brett. He's Jeff. We are the Couch Potatoes. Remember, if it requires getting up off the couch, don't bother.

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6: 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Tonight, we have 3 podcast episodes for you, beginning with 2 from Saren Jones's A Most Audacious Heist, and later we'll hear from Erica Vella and What Happened To Lac Megantic. First up, the series A Most Audacious Heist tells the tale of a 19th century empress and a 20th century thief who are bound by a single dazzling prize, the Sisi Star, a perfect cluster of diamonds. For Empress Elizabeth of Austria, it's a symbol of defiance and beauty. For petty crook Daniel Blanchard, it's the ultimate heist, one that could make his name or destroy him. In this first episode, we follow Daniel as he slips away again and again, taunting police with each escape, but even his luck can't last forever. Meanwhile, Cece feels suffocated by royal life until she realizes that her prized possession may be her chance at freedom. This is A Most Audacious Heist, A Glittering Future, with host Saren Jones on Crime Time.
7: July 1998, and the Schönbrunn Palace has closed part of its exhibition about Empress Cece. A renowned jewelry expert has asked if he can do some research on the pride of the museum's collection, the last remaining Cece star. The man needs to take some technical photographs for his work. So the museum's security systems and motion detectors are switched off, while the curator carefully removes the cover from the glass case. The expert leans over the velvet cushion and stares at the beautiful 10-pointed diamond star nestling there. Then he fumbles in his pocket for his magnifying glass and squints again at the jewel. He chews on his bottom lip for a few moments, rubs his chin, before shaking his head. The expert stands up straight again. He pushes his glasses up onto his forehead and takes a deep breath. And looking straight at the curator, he says in a shaky but clear voice that he's terribly sorry. But this jewel, it's a fake. The curator's face goes red and then white. The security guards gape at each other in panic. How can it be possible that the Cece star, the icon, the pride and joy of Empress Elizabeth, has gone? But it's true. Someone has swapped the priceless diamond star for a worthless lookalike fake on their watch. And what's

Worse, they don't have a clue how it's happened. Or even when. From Curious Cast and Blanchard House, I'm Saren Jones, and this is A Most Audacious Heist.

0: Episode 3, A Glittering Future. Let's go back 5 years to April 1993, Omaha, Nebraska, where we last saw a 21-year-old Daniel being questioned at the police station. Well, when I say we last saw him, remember, the police officer interviewing him had gone out for a coffee break. But a few minutes later, when he comes back, Daniel is nowhere to be seen. Officer Randy Eddy just can't believe it. How has Daniel escaped through a locked door?
1: I mean, I knew he was smart, but yeah, that was, I don't know how to put that into words, but yes, it was very surprising.
0: They check the lock, of course, but it hasn't been picked or tampered with, and there's no other obvious exit.
1: And I spent a lot of time in those rooms where you interview people. No windows, very plain drab walls, drop ceilings.
0: So have you guessed how Daniel did it yet? The answer's textbook, because the thing is, Daniel hasn't escaped at all. He's still inside that interview room. The officers just can't see him. But there's nowhere to hide in those interview rooms.
1: No windows, plain drab walls, drop ceilings.
0: The dropped ceiling, otherwise known as a false ceiling.
1: Daniel had got up into the ceiling and apparently just sat there and waited.
0: You know the kind of ceiling he's talking about. The ones with those removable polystyrene tiles. So wiry Daniel just clambers onto the table, shifts a few tiles, climbs onto the roof supports, and covers the hole behind him. And while the cops are going crazy trying to find him, Daniel's enjoying a bird's eye view.
1: Daniel got a kind of a chuckle out of it, listening to the officers, you know, how did he escape? So they started checking the entire building, and Daniel is up in the rafters just kind of listening for a while.
0: Because this is where Daniel learns something that will serve him well for his future, let's call them activities. He learns patience. He just waits and waits in that ceiling. 4 hours until the search moves elsewhere, until the very last officer in Omaha Police Station clocks off for the night. Journalist Jennifer Bowers-Barney.
2: When he realized that it was an empty police station, he came down through the ceiling, and now here he is roaming free inside the Central Police Station, probably having a ball, because again, it just proved he was smarter than the cops.
0: Daniel is feeling pretty proud of himself right now. So he wants a little souvenir to remind himself of all the fun he's had.
2: He took a hat, he took some police equipment, and he took a bullet out of one of their guns and drew a smiley face on it and left it on the desk kind of as a little bit of a threat, you know, to say, I'm a little bit ahead of you.
0: As an afterthought, he takes the unloaded gun, too, and stuffs his loot into a police gym bag. Then, very quietly, he lets himself out of the police station and into freedom. Remember, to Daniel, this is all a game, right? A game he's just won. And he's tired of playing now. He wants his bed. And so he somehow forgets that he's a wanted criminal on the run. He just walks home to his mum's.
2: In retrospect, he says, how stupid of me to go to my mother's house, because that's the first place they'd look for me.
0: Hindsight's a wonderful thing.
2: And lo and behold...
0: No, let's leave Daniel to sleep a while longer, to slumber peacefully in his sweet dreams of success. Because unbeknown to Daniel, his worst nightmare is literally just around the corner. And he's about to have a very rude awakening.
1: The knocking at the door is over. I am sorry, we do not knock at the door.
0: Cece is also about to wake up to a harsh new reality. We're in Vienna, 1854, and the 16-year-old has just become the Empress of Austria. It looks like a dream wedding. The bride's in a white and gold wedding dress, with her luxuriant hair coiled beneath a crown of diamonds. And the streets are packed with jubilant crowds, waving coloured streamers and ribbons. Everyone's jostling each other to get just one glimpse of the beautiful Empress as her carriage passes. If they're lucky, they'll see her wave politely with her little gloved hand. But what nobody sees is that the young Cece's eyes are full of tears. She's not used to being the center of attention or being stared at. And she absolutely hates it.
3: Her reaction in a letter to her mother is, "I am on show like a freak in a circus." She is totally displeased with her new disposition. And I think that's partly her age.
0: Tessa Dunlop, our royal historian.
3: She almost was too young to appreciate this extraordinary rarefied position she found herself in. It wasn't what she'd anticipated or coveted.
0: In public, Cece can just about hold it together. But in private, things are much more difficult. Because Cece realizes that she hasn't just married the handsome Franz Joseph. She's married an emperor. Or rather, she's married the empire. The entire imperial state.
3: The Viennese court was like no other. It was so old-fashioned, so ossified, so harshly judgmental.
0: It made Britain's Queen Victoria look positively laid back. So in Viennese royal circles, Cece is quickly found wanting. She spent so many carefree hours riding, swimming, and writing poetry, but very few learning etiquette and courtly manners. Austrian historian Regina Neuhauser.
4: She was looked down upon. The great noble families in Austria did not really respect her. They said, this country pumpkin from Bavaria, you know.
0: She knocks over glasses at table. She forgets to wear gloves. She fails to change her shoes every day. She uses dialect. She uses the wrong fork. And all these crimes are listed, then held against her.
3: Cece wasn't used to being commandeered. She wasn't used to a strict disciplinarian environment.
0: And that discipline is maintained with an iron fist by none other than Cece's mother-in-law, Archduchess Sophie. Sophie picks Cece apart.
4: She had this fixed idea how an Empress of Austria should behave. And she basically criticized her the whole time.
0: Her coats are shabby, her frocks are old-fashioned, and the teeth, I mean, they're straight enough, but they're not exactly Hollywood white.
3: She adjusted the way she spoke, so she hardly opened her mouth when she spoke.
0: In fact, some people at court thought she actually couldn't speak.
3: She didn't really speak, so nobody saw her teeth. And she spoke a bit like a ventriloquist. And she spoke very softly as a result, so nobody could really hear what she was saying.
0: Until Cece feels nothing about her is good enough. she can't do anything right. She's lonely and horribly homesick. She spends hours in the garden weeping, pining for her old home, her old life. Remember, she's only just turned 16.
3: To give us some idea of just how childlike she was, the emperor, who wasn't much more than a boy himself, he was only about 23, he puts a swing in his royal garden for his new bride to keep her happy. Well, that says almost everything, doesn't it? I think we can presume it wasn't a sex toy.
0: It wasn't. But of course, sex is expected. Franz Joseph needs Sisi to provide his future heir to secure the great Habsburg Empire.
3: So here we have Sisi, presumably only just really started her periods. She's got to get into the royal bed and get going.
0: Remember those sweet, romantic notions Sisi had about love? Well, this couldn't be more different.
3: It's not private. There are people checking them out, their every move. The bedchambers are riddled with individuals, spies, reporting back to mother-in-law as to whether the deed had been done.
0: It takes poor Sisi 3 nights before she can consummate her marriage. And then...
3: the next morning, they had to go up to her mother-in-law's apartments to present themselves. The whole thing is horrific, undignified, and deeply embarrassing. It's a huge pressure. And yet more tears is what followed.
0: Far from home, young Sisi has no one to confide in. So a few days after her marriage, she pours out her feelings into a poem.
5: I waken in a prison cell, and fetters heavy on me weigh. I long far more than I can tell, for freedom, it has turned away.
0: Sisi realizes she's now royally trapped. Back in Omaha, Nebraska, Officer Randy Eddy is right at Daniel Blanchard's door with a full SWAT team. And it's not a social call.
1: We breached the door and we yelled his name, but no Daniel Blanchard. Couldn't find him anywhere.
0: There's a reason for that. Daniel saw them coming on his own personal CCTV system he's rigged up with stolen electronics.
1: Once we hit, we saw the kitchen, we saw all the surveillance equipment, all the cameras, all the monitors, which covered every area around the house. It was pretty impressive, actually, the setup that he had.
0: But SWAT teams don't give up that easily. Randy thunders upstairs with another officer to Daniel's bedroom.
1: We searched and searched and searched. We saw the gym bag, the stolen gym bag on the bed, but his clothes were there, and so we knew he was there. We just knew that he was in the house, but we could not find him.
0: And then Randy sees a closet, a wardrobe, barricaded by stacked boxes.
1: We started moving the boxes, and it took us 5 or 10 minutes.
0: It seems pointless. Surely he couldn't be in there. But then they see something.
1: There's a little tiny cubbyhole way in the back end of the closet, a little crawl space, and we went down in there and stuck our head in there, and there was the attic.
0: With his heart pounding, Randy and a fellow officer crawl through the hole. It's a really tight squeeze. If Daniel is in here, will he try to make a run for it?
1: My partner yelled, "Don't make us send the dog." Now, we didn't have a dog, but he didn't know that.
0: Now, remember how Daniel had been gloating the day before, hiding in the ceiling of the police station, the way he strutted home after stealing from the cops? Well, now Daniel's a little less cocky. Not quite so much the big man.
1: We saw a person, naked.
0: Oh, dear. Not exactly a strong negotiating position for Daniel.
1: Then he was standing next to one of the support beams, and he was kind of hunkered up against it, but he was just a small young man. So He had nowhere to go.
0: Game over. And there's not even any back chat. Daniel surrenders.
1: He was very cooperative. You know, a lot of them will resist or, you know, you hear all the foul language. Not like that. He was very cooperative with us, didn't give us any problems. He was handcuffed, and then we handed him over to the other officers that were waiting by that closet.
0: Job done. But to this day, there's something that puzzles Randy about Daniel's arrest. Daniel's surveillance system had clearly picked up the SWAT van when it pulled up. That's impressive enough. They'd parked a block away from the house. Now, Daniel was naked, so we can guess he must have either been in bed or in the shower when he got the alert. Yet, it took Randy's SWAT team less than a minute to reach and batter down Daniel's front door. Randy's very clear about this, because he actually went back and timed the approach.
1: I ran it about the speed we were running, and that's how I know it was about 52 seconds. And I, for the life of me, do not know how in the world he could stack those boxes the way he did and get in that cubbyhole up in the attic in 52 seconds. Do not know. That's a mystery to me. But he did it.
0: Daniel's now sitting handcuffed in the back of a police cruiser, as quiet as a lamb. But his Houdini tricks have left Randy with a funny feeling in the pit of his stomach. So he reminds his fellow officers that Daniel's slippery, that he's a bolter.
1: I just remember when I handed him off and I said, just make sure they watch him. Hold on to him. He's already escaped once. Please just, let's just use extreme caution on this one. To no avail, but so.
0: Randy's colleagues should have listened to him, because what happens next leaves Daniel's lawyer, Danny Gunn, absolutely reeling.
6: I didn't believe it. I thought there's no way that's not true. And then I read the actual occurrence reports and I thought, holy cow, this is actually dead accurate.
7: I'm Mike Brown, and if you're just joining us on Crime Time, Canada's only true crime radio show, so far, a shocking discovery revealed the prized CC Star in Vienna is a fake. Swapped during a mysterious heist that leaves the museum staff completely baffled. While Daniel Blanchard, the thief, showcases his genius for evasion, escaping the police by hiding in ceilings and attics, Empress Sisi finds herself oppressed by the rigid, lonely life of the Austrian court, longing for freedom. Across centuries, both are caught in traps, one of duty, the other of daring, each driven by their obsession with the Sisi Star. Let's get back to a most audacious heist, a glittering future, with host Saren Jones on Crime Time.
0: Vienna, 1857. Empress Sisi has been married just 2 years, and she's already a teen mom. Twice over. But Sisi doesn't get to see much of her two daughters. Her mother-in-law, Archduchess Sophie, feels Sisi's already played her part in delivering the children. Now she can be discarded, while Sophie takes complete charge of the infant's care.
4: There's no sort of lactating bubble of love moment. The baby's literally pulled from her and put in a different part of the palace.
0: Historian Tessa Dunlop says Sisi is livid, but this is Sophie's domain. In fact, even the emperor himself is so under her thumb that behind his back, Archduchess Sophie is known as the only man at court. But Sisi won't be bossed around.
4: With Sisi, she found her much more intractable than she imagined. And there was a weird contradiction here where
3: in the pecking order, in the hierarchical order, she came beneath this little chit of a girl. And that rubs.
0: Empress comes above Archduchess. And Empress Cece is now 19 and a little more self-confident. So she challenges the Archduchess's rules and regulations. Historian Regina Neuhauser.
4: Cece was a strong personality. You know, another girl might have said, you know, okay, you know, I'll try my best. But she did not understand why it should be so rigid, and she felt revolted by it.
0: It's a battle of wills. To prove a point, Cece defies her mother-in-law's rule that the children mustn't travel. She insists that her daughters should go with the emperor and herself on a state visit to Budapest in Hungary. It's a decision she will regret for the rest of her life. Because while they're away, both girls fall ill, seriously ill, with measles. And tragically, the eldest child dies. Cece is heartbroken. She blames herself. Her pride and her determination to defy her mother-in-law have come at the most terrible cost.
4: She found it extremely difficult to live with that. And she did suffer from depression.
0: But the time allowed for grieving is brief. The needs of the empress come second to the needs of the empire. And Cece has yet to fulfill her primary purpose for the Habsburg dynasty, providing a child who really counts, a male heir. Baby Rudolf is born a year later. And of course, Rudolf is also taken away from her. Cece is desperately lonely. If she can't even be a mother, what's her purpose in life? And what's her role at court? She might have been an unwilling student as a child, but she's clever. She has opinions, things she wants to say. But when she tries to offer her thoughts to her husband, Emperor Franz Joseph, he simply doesn't hear her.
4: Her husband functioned like a Swiss clockwork. He was a workaholic. He read every single file himself. He never delegated anything.
0: Cece wants to be more than his plaything. She wants to have her say in state affairs. But the emperor already has one female advisor, Archduchess Sophie. And there's simply no room for Cece.
4: Franz Joseph refused to talk politics with her. He only talks to his mother and, you know, you don't feel taken seriously.
0: Cece feels totally isolated. She's excluded from any important conversations. She's not even allowed to talk at the dinner table. She's so miserable, she loses her appetite. She begins to eat less and less and gets thinner and thinner. And if this is all sounding a bit Prince Charles and Lady Diana to you, then the next bit will really resonate. Because Franz Joseph, he has an affair. Cece's devastated.
4: She just stopped eating.
0: Cece becomes so weak that the royal doctor fears for her life. He orders her to spend time in a warmer climate. So she flees, away from the stuffy court and its pointless punishing rules, to Madeira, a stunning island off the northwest coast of Africa, part of the Portuguese Empire. There, the downcast empress wanders the beaches aimlessly, collecting shells and seahorses to send home to family. And then, one day, a Russian naval ship docks on the island. Desperate for company, Cece invites the officers to a dinner dance, where the Russians are mesmerized by the Empress Elizabeth. They're head over heels with her. And something clicks for Cece too.
4: It was in Madeira when she discovered for the first time that she was actually good looking. Everybody fell for Elizabeth.
0: Suddenly, Cece feels important, noticed. It feels like she matters. So when she finally returns to the Viennese court, Cece is a very different woman. Her health has returned. She's self-assured. She's glowing.
3: It's a transition. This is a young girl who's becoming a woman.
0: Tessa Dunlop.
3: I think she becomes more aware of her sexual prowess, or certainly her agency over men. That doesn't mean that she's flirtatious, but it does mean that she understands her power. And we saw it with Diana.
0: So now this woman who was looked down upon is suddenly someone who must be admired, someone who cannot be ignored.
4: She used the beauty as her weapon to prevail against the mother-in-law, against all the other court members. And this was, in a way, a tool to make her life easier, to get what she wanted in Vienna.
0: It seems to Cece that the more beautiful she becomes, the more freedom she wins. Back in the 20th century, in Omaha, Nebraska, Daniel's no longer being as good as gold on the back seat of that cop car. He's now in the front seat of that cop car. At the wheel, in fact, driving that cop car, while handcuffed and totally alone.
1: And he escaped again.
0: Randy Eddy's the police officer who flushed Daniel out of hiding, and is now, only minutes later, seeing him get away.
1: He drove out in a car with his handcuffs on because they left him unattended in the vehicle. You know, come on, what are you doing?
0: Now, we know how much Daniel loves to taunt the police, but can you imagine how good he felt escaping in one of their own patrol cars?
2: Blanchard was driving by and waved to one of the cops with his hands in handcuffs.
0: Journalist Jennifer Bowers Barney.
2: And of course, Blanchard's listening to the police radio the whole time, so he knows when they're coming after him and where they are looking and whatnot. So it was a big chase.
0: Daniel knows this isn't going to end well, but he's damned if he'll go quietly. The chase goes on for hours, all the way into the next day, to Iowa, where Daniel finally runs out of fuel. And he runs out of luck. He gets 4 years in a pretty tough Nebraska jail, where he spends most of his time bulking up at the gym, making sure he's not the nerdy guy who gets picked on. But he also learns discipline and structure.
2: Blanchard said while he was in prison, he was of the age where his friends were going to college and starting jobs. And here he was getting his education in prison, in the big house. And I'm sure he learned some new tricks.
0: But as it turns out, the U.S. authorities have a trick up their sleeve for Daniel, too.
2: So the U.S. was done with him. The U.S. wanted him out.
0: When Daniel served his time, he's deported back to Canada, to Winnipeg, Manitoba, a city he hasn't even visited since he was six.
2: He had nothing. and knew no one. So he had to start over again at that point.
0: And if Daniel's hoping for a warm welcome, well, take it from Winnipeg local Gord Schumacher.
8: We're the coldest city in the world, and we're covered in snow 132 days a year.
0: Well, I'm sure there are some positives.
8: The violent crime rate in Winnipeg was the highest among major cities in the country, and murders had doubled, making Winnipeg the murder capital of Canada.
0: Wow. Welcome home, Daniel. But at least he's free. At least he's on the outside again, with a chance to wipe the slate clean. Trouble is, all those new tricks he mastered in jail, that special education he received, he'd so love a chance to show off everything he's learned. So when an opportunity comes along for Daniel to try out his new skill set, you can bet your bottom dollar he'll take it. After all, it would be a crime not to.
7: That was A Most Audacious Heist, A Glittering Future. In our next episode of A Most Audacious Heist, A Star is Born, we continue the stories of Cece and Daniel. A sparkling birthday gift from her husband gives Cece a vision of who she could become, setting her life and Daniel's on a new course. With her diamond stars inspiring ambition, Cece dares to dream, while Daniel's setbacks only open more doors to his own destiny. Yet as Daniel realizes his potential, he finds himself on a path that may offer no way back. Here's host Saren Jones and A Most Audacious Heist, A Star is Born on Crime Time.

The Imperial Opera House, Vienna, 1864. A new production of Mozart's The Magic Flute. And it's a full house. The opera is a tale of mysticism and wonder. But it's always the queen of the night who steals the show. Tonight, she plans to dazzle. She has to. Because in the audience this evening is His Imperial Majesty Franz Joseph of Austria with his beautiful wife, Empress Elizabeth, Sisi. Waiting backstage, the prima donna smooths her costume. Her Prussian blue petticoats sparkle with crystals. Her bodice gleams with silver thread. And in her elaborate hairpiece are 100 tiny shimmering stars. It's her cue. And striding onto stage, the Queen of the Night tosses her head, letting the candlelight catch the glitter from her myriad stars and fling it forwards to where Empress Sisi sits in the best seat in the house. For a fleeting moment, the two women stare at each other, eyes blazing. Sisi's bewitched, spellbound. And as the music soars over the audience, the Empress stretches out her hand, as if to seize the very magic of the stars in the singer's hair. Theatre becomes reality. The Queen of the Night and the Empress of Austria fuse and become inseparable. Because in those stars, Empress Sisi has seen a vision. A vision of who she could become. From Curious Cast and Blanchard House, I'm Seren Jones, and this is A Most Audacious Heist.

0: Episode 4, A Star is Born. When we last left Daniel in March 1997, he'd just been released from prison. A single man, a convicted felon, with few prospects. Kicked out of the US and forced to start again from scratch in Winnipeg, Canada. But barely a year later, it's a very different picture. It's early summer 1998. And here's Daniel at an elegant pavement cafe in Vienna, enjoying a romantic Kaffee und Kuchen, coffee and cake, in the sunshine with his new bride. Well, as romantic a moment as you can have when your father-in-law is on honeymoon with you, anyway. Bit strange, I know. But the fact is, Daniel's father-in-law's got a certain something. A certain something that Daniel really admires. He's got money. Lots of it. Actually, he's the one who's bankrolling this whole European trip. So, the attraction for Daniel's obvious. But what about his father-in-law? Why would a rich man like that want his precious daughter to marry a crook? Well, since his release, Daniel seems to have stayed on the straight and narrow, kind of keeping a low profile, resisting the temptation to use those special skills he'd polished in jail. He actually wrote a postcard to his old mechanics teacher at reform school back in Nebraska, told him he'd set up his own security firm. Is that what he also told his wife? We don't really know much about her, except that it was a pretty whirlwind romance. But it does seem that she and her father have no idea about Daniel's shady past, at least at this stage. And in any case, he's completely won them over with his charm. So it's no expense spared as far as Daniel's father-in-law is concerned. And that's how Daniel ends up on a private tour at the Schönbrunn Palace.
1: Now, this little room was already part of Elizabeth's apartment. And you can see here on this plexiglass.
2: They were treated as VIPs.
0: Journalist and writer Jennifer Bowers-Barney heard it straight from Daniel Blanchard.
2: They were able to walk into rooms that maybe the average folks were not permitted.
1: And you can see right in front of us, this is a portrait made of her. She looks, I would say, maybe 23 or 25.
0: And although Daniel's bored at first, we know that once he sees the CC star, he suddenly perks up. Big time. And that's when he gets his video camera out.
2: Blanchard liked to videotape everything, every aspect of his life.
0: Even when it's not strictly allowed.
2: He videotapes a sign at Schönbrunn that says no video recording. And then he continues to record. You know, the guards must have just turned a blind eye because they were VIPs.
0: He took photos too, just like any tourist wanting souvenir pictures to impress the folks back home. His wife and father-in-law are in those shots and on that footage. But strangely, they're never center frame. So either Daniel's a rubbish cameraman or...
2: he used his videotape to take shots of the security.
0: Of course, he's casing the joint.
2: So that he was able to use that video to plot his theft of the Sissy star.
0: And while Daniel's poring over the star, pretending to be fascinated by the workmanship, he's actually looking at the screws on the glass case, working out how he could ease them out to grab the jewel without triggering the alarm system.
2: He got an up-close look at it, and he figured out where the sensors were. And you can imagine all of this going through his mind as he's standing there looking over at the twinkling diamonds.
0: And suddenly, all those special skills Daniel's learnt in prison come into sharp focus, and he sees it's simple.
2: He realized, I can take this, I can do this.
0: Now remember that Daniel knew absolutely nothing about Empress Sisi until he came to Vienna. Till he came on this tour, in fact. So why specifically take her star? I mean, this is a city full of museums, right? And even in this palace alone, there are hundreds of priceless jewels and artifacts he could steal. And he's not even a jewel thief. Plus, he's just got married into a wealthy family. What is it about this jewel that's tempting him to risk everything?
1: Sisi had, this was something very special, something exceptional. She was extremely proud of it, and she would sit
2: here. The tour guide explained to him why the star was so important, what it meant to Austria.
0: And more importantly, she explains what it meant to Sisi, how it represented her power, her glory, and how this star is unique. Because it's the very last one that the other 26 have all disappeared. And there are certain things the guide says about Sisi herself, things that chime with Daniel.
1: In a very clever way, Sisi was highly intelligent. She really was a very intelligent woman. She loved special things and unusual things, and she liked unusual people.
0: Now, Daniel's an unusual person. He's also exceptionally bright. It seems like they'd have got on.
1: She enjoyed actions that were thought through and done in a cunning, shrewd, conniving way.
0: Cunning, shrewd. It sounds like she's describing Daniel. It's almost like Sisi's challenging him to take her star. Like she wants him to prove he's up to it.
2: I think his imagination must have run wild. And then when he realized this, you know what? I've been looking for a challenge. I've missed that rush. I bet I can do this and then be an international jewel thief.
0: So Daniel has a few calls to make and a busy night ahead. And by next morning, that beautiful crown jewel will have vanished. But as you know, the palace will be none the wiser. Somehow, for weeks, they won't even notice the star's gone, because seemingly, the star is still where it's always been, safe in its case, untouched. So how did Daniel do it? How did he source a fake star that was so convincing it even fooled the tour guides? Well, that's the beauty of it. Because everything Daniel needed was right there in the palace. After the private tour, Daniel tags along to the gift shop. Because, you see, Daniel's already worked out a plan. He couldn't care less about the Sisi mugs or the Sisi t-shirts or the fridge magnets and dish towels. He goes straight to the shelf displaying the most popular souvenir for sale.
2: They're pretty decent replicas, you know. So he bought one.
0: Yes, a reproduction Sisi star. Back in his hotel room, Daniel toys with his star. And guessing a fake diamond is a little lighter than a real one, he sticks a small coin underneath it to trick the weight sensors in the glass case into thinking it's the real deal.
2: Blanchard's brain started twirling, and he knew that he was going to be leaving Vienna with that star.
0: He doesn't join his family for dinner that evening. Instead, he needs to see a man about a plane.
3: I'm Mike Brown, and if you're just joining us on Crime Time, Canada's only true crime radio show, so far, Empress Cece's awe at the Diamond Stars sparks her determination to reinvent herself and claim lasting power. Daniel Blanchard, fresh out of prison and newly married, secretly films the Cece star during a Vienna Palace tour, drawn to both the jewel and its story. Using a souvenir replica to mask his bold theft, he ties his fate to Cece's, both now linked to the stolen star and their risky ambitions. Let's get back to host Saren Jones and a most audacious heist, A Star is Born, on Crime Time.
0: Stealing the Cece star will be a turning point for Daniel Blanchard, just as the star was a turning point for Cece herself. Koschert Jewelers, Vienna, 1864. And in the workshop, a team of goldsmiths are shaping and setting diamonds. Hundreds of diamonds. There's no time for talking. The craftsmen are working on the most important commission they've ever had, under the tightest deadline. And the order has come from none other than His Imperial Majesty, Franz Joseph of Austria. He's tasked Koschert with making 27 diamond stars for his wife, Empress Cece, one for each year of her life. Now, the Koscherts were no strangers to royal commissions. They were already famous all over Europe for creating bling fit for kings and queens. But Cece's stars took them to another level.
4: It was a great honor, and I would say it was one of the most important commissions that you could achieve.
0: Christoph Koschert is a direct descendant of the very Koschert jewelers who made Empress Cece her iconic stars, and he still manages the same exclusive Vienna boutique. And that night, when Cece first set eyes on the stars, on stage at the opera, has become the stuff of family legend.
4: We believe in the story of the magic flute.
0: Cece needed the fairy tale to come true. So she asked her husband, Emperor Franz Joseph, to speak to a jeweler. And the emperor summoned Christoph's ancestor to court to show him the Queen of the Night's costume with its sparkling stars.
4: We have seen the drawings of the figure of the Queen of the Night, and she was on stage with diamond stars in her hair. Beautiful, very elaborated designs, incredible designs.
0: The emperor then ordered Koschert to make the same stars for Cece, just bigger and better. And with real diamonds, of course, sourced from Russia.
4: Two stars above each other, one with five tips and the other one with five tips on the other. So it's 10 together, all made in diamonds, one stone beside the other. Bigger star in the middle, about a carat stone. It's real goldsmith craftsmanship to make a Cece star.
0: Christoph's ancestor knew his success would be measured in sparkle. But how to maximize that sparkle?
4: It's much better for the diamonds to have white materials because they look more white and more shiny.
0: But they had a problem. In 1864, white gold had not yet been invented. So Koschert set the diamonds in yellow gold, coated with a thin layer of bright silver. It took Koschert and his craftsmen 6 months to complete the stars. And when they were done, they knew they'd created something spellbinding.
4: You always think of the fairy tales when you see a star, of something very romantic, even magic.
0: But the stars give Empress Cece something much more than make-believe. They allow her to believe in herself.
4: It was her brand, if you want. It was her sign. The stars were so much linked to Cece that she realized, wow, this is my logo.
0: And they make other people start to believe in her too. She's no longer looked down on at court as an unfashionable country bumpkin. Everyone now wants a Cece star of their own. The commissions from noble ladies across Europe start rolling in.
4: At that time, there was an incredible amount of orders we did, and that was amazing.
0: Cece has become a trendsetter. She's adored.
4: Cece was definitely an influencer. She influenced millions of people all over the continent, maybe a little bit like Lady Di.
0: And just like for Diana, the press went wild for her, worldwide. She was hunted for photographs and gossip.
4: Of course, everything she did was known. The magazines, the newspapers wrote all about her life, what she was doing, what she liked and what she did not like.
0: Historian Tessa Dunlop says Cece's looks became legendary across the world.
5: All eyes were on the Empress.
0: In Britain, Queen Victoria's eldest daughter, Vicky, is gobsmacked meeting Cece. She writes home to her mother.
5: I never saw anything so dazzling. The ensemble is far more lovely than any reproduction can convey an idea of. Her skin was beautiful, her eyes expressive, though not large, her mouth exceedingly pretty, and the sweetest, softest expression possible.
0: The American envoy to Vienna is also dumbfounded by her. He writes home to his mum about his encounter with the Empress.
5: She's in great beauty this year, more radiant, exquisite than ever. She blushes in the most adorable manner and a spontaneous, half-confused laughter.
0: Of course, you have to work at being beautiful. And boy, did Cece work at it. She begins to collect photos and portraits of other beautiful women to make sure she stays the fairest of them all. Historian Regina Neuhauser knows all Cece's beauty secrets.
1: She was quite eccentric. She had masks.
0: Face masks. That doesn't sound that unusual.
1: Leather mask into which veal schnitzels were arranged. She slept with this mask on her face.
0: Okay, we know about vampire facials. Thank you, Kardashians. But going to bed with raw meat on your face is a little extreme.
1: She also had strawberry mask when it was the season, and also a substance that's found in the cavities of a whale.
0: Can you imagine the smell? Cece orders cold creams from Paris, facial tonics from London, and every new potion or lotion that hits the beauty market. And then, of course, there's the hair. The famous hair. Remember, it reaches down to her ankles. So washing it takes forever. And once it's washed, it takes hours to dry. She drapes individual strands and tresses over clothes racks. She complains the weight of it gives her headaches.
1: So sometimes she had her hair undone and she had the ends of her hair tied to a hook that was attached to the ceiling so that her head would get some relief from the heaviness of the hair.
0: Cece finds the court stylists too classic, too conventional. So her hairdresser, Fanny, is recruited from the theatre to create dramatic coiffures on a whopping great salary. She becomes one of the key figures at court.
5: The hairdresser's husband ends up with a knighthood. That is how important Cece's hairdresser was to her. If Fanny was ill, Cece didn't leave her rooms.
0: Cece spends hours curating the perfect look to make sure she will dazzle her fans. With such a demanding beauty routine, she actually has less time for public appearances. But the rare sightings of Cece just feed into her legend.
5: The more she withdraws from courses, the more desirable

0: but she knows what her public really wants. So that's what she gives them.
1: It's not about what she says or thinks, which is a shame because she was quite a bright woman. It's about the way she looks. So she turns her intellect inwards. It becomes about how to control the way she looks.
0: Because being master, or rather mistress, of her own image gives Cece power. And not just over snooty courtiers or her difficult mother-in-law. It gives Cece influence over the very man who first bought the stars for her. The most powerful man in Europe, Emperor Franz Joseph, her husband, whom she's now completely eclipsed.
1: He was used to getting all the attention and suddenly all the lights were lit around his wife.
0: Franz Joseph isn't jealous. He's bewitched by his wife, besotted. He calls her his angel, calls himself your devoted little man. Gone is the weeping young Cece who couldn't get her husband's attention. Now, Empress Elizabeth has her husband exactly where she wants him, in the palm of her hand. But she needs to sparkle ever brighter. So she commissions Kosciuszko to make her more stars, smaller ones, wider ones, eight-tipped ones, pearl ones.
2: She had a very personal relationship to this symbol and to this piece of jewelry. She wanted to have many, many, many, many more of these stars.
0: Because why settle for a constellation when you can have the whole galaxy? June 1998, the day after Daniel stole the Cece star. Remember how he somehow managed to hire a small plane and get himself a parachute? That in the middle of the night, he skydived into the pitch black, risking life and limb, landing by the skin of his teeth on the Schönbrunn Palace roof, climbing through the window of Empress Cece's drawing room, where the diamond star lay, waiting for him to take it. Well, it's the morning after, and in the corridor of the Schönbrunn Palace, impatient tourists mingle, eager for the museum doors to open. Among them is a smallish, fresh-faced young man in glasses who looks awfully familiar. Actually, he looks fiendishly like Daniel Blanchard. Hang on, he actually is Daniel Blanchard. What on earth?
3: He was there the next day watching people look at this star and knowing that it wasn't real.
0: Jennifer Bowers-Barney can't help but admire Daniel's nerve.
3: Just returning to the scene of the crime, it must have been a kick. It must have been an absolute kick to him.
4: This is the famous Cece star. It's a 10-point star studded with diamonds.
0: You can imagine Daniel grinning to himself, basking in his own glory, reveling in knowing all those people are filing past the fake jewel he'd put there. Daniel's lawyer, Danny Gunn, reckons it must have taken all his strength not to just blurt out what he'd done.
5: He was an unusual guy. He wanted to be able to talk about these events. He was proud.
0: Because Cece's star validates Daniel.
5: You know, I think we all wonder if we're good enough. We all wonder if we're really doing okay. And this made him part of the club.
0: But Daniel can tell no one, of course. Not even his wife. This is just between him and Empress Elizabeth.
3: He loved feeling special.
0: The star sets Daniel apart. He's really earned it.
3: When he got back to the hotel and he held it up to the light and really was touching it and got to have a good look at it. And I said, what was that like? And he said, it was great. No one else had one but me.
0: So when his honeymoon's over, Daniel flies back to Canada with Cece's star safely squirreled away in his suitcase. Inside his scuba mask, actually. Because who's going to look there?
6: It was also a trophy, right?
0: Ben Hagerman talked to Daniel about the theft years later. Not exactly over a beer. I mean, I've already told you, they weren't friends as such. They were more, how can I put this?

0: Look, Danny and I had a business relationship, but it ended in a business transaction. And that's kind of how I view it.
1: Do go on.
0: He committed a high-end theft from a world-class museum, you know, international jewel thief, right? I mean, how many people can stake that title?
1: It's a major confidence boost for Daniel, all right? So as he settles down in his seat to choose his film and his onboard meal, Daniel also ponders over something else. What's he actually going to do with his hard-won prize? I mean, it's not like his old rehashing scheme where he can get a receipt and a refund. And he doesn't dare sell it on.
0: That's not an easy piece to unload. Like, you're not going to walk into the local pawn store in downtown Winnipeg and say, I'd like to unload this crown jewel and get any kind of service, right?
1: Besides, Daniel wants to hold on to it because CC Star feels like his star now, his lucky star. He just gets the sense that one day it will serve him really well.
0: And if a piece of that reasoning was leverage in the future, look, it was effective.
1: And Daniel's lawyer, Danny Gunn, agrees.
2: Dan hung on to the Sissy Star diamond to make sure that in the right circumstances, he would have a very, very fancy bargaining chip.
1: Something that just might give him an edge. Daniel's been home a month before the Schönbrunn Palace discovers the theft, before that one Austrian newspaper reports the star's been swiped. But a week or so after that headline, that same paper carries a follow-up story based on a police tip-off, which reads, panic over, the stars come back.
3: The police, they said to the journalist, listen, we have found the star anyway.
1: Austrian journalist Johanna Rosicka says the police, with the Schönbrunn Palace, came up with a ruse. They deliberately fed the journalist false information in the hope of tricking the thief into revealing himself.
3: They thought the thief would read this and would try to sell the star. They didn't know that it was a Canadian guy who already had left. So nothing happened.
1: Literally nothing. Daniel, of course, never saw that Austrian newspaper. So the trail went cold.
3: The media thought the star was back anyway. And the police didn't know where the star is. And okay, one of many unsolved cases.
1: The story just disappeared. In fact, most Austrians weren't even aware there was a story.
3: The Austrian public did not know that it was not back. They didn't know that, no.
1: So in Winnipeg, Daniel is free. You see, the Schönbrunn heist is just the beginning for Daniel. Proof of his potential.
0: This crown jewel, that was the jumping point.
1: Basically, Daniel's found his guiding star, and he's going to follow it wherever it takes him. He's already cooking up plans for new heists, and these thefts will be much bigger and much, much better. From now on, the sky's the limit.
2: Uh-oh.
1: Which means his lawyer, Danny Gunn, is going to have to brace himself.
2: Oh, goodness. I can't talk about this anymore. I've got to go lie down now.
1: He's in for a very busy time.
4: That was A Most Audacious Heist, A Star is Born with host Saren Jones. Our final offering tonight from the What Happened To podcast covers one of the most horrific disasters in Canadian history. In July 2013, a runaway train carrying crude oil derailed in Lac Mégantic, Quebec, causing a massive explosion that killed 47 people, destroyed much of the downtown, and forced 2,000 residents to evacuate. The disaster was linked to a combination of poor safety oversight, mechanical problems, and critical errors by the rail company and its employees, journalist Erica Vella returns to Lac-Mégantic years later, speaking with survivors and investigating the changes made to prevent such a tragedy from happening again. Here's host Erica Vella with What Happened to Lac-Mégantic on Crime Time.
5: In late June 2013, a train carrying petroleum crude oil left Newtown, North Dakota. The oil had been extracted from the Bakken field, and it was bound for Irving Oil, a refinery in St. John, New Brunswick, over 3,500 kilometers away. Over several days, the train wound its way through the U.S., crossed the border to Canada from Detroit through Windsor. Then it went through Toronto and Montreal. 72 tank cars carrying 7.7 million liters of crude oil chugged along the winding tracks through the eastern townships in Quebec. About a week after the train left North Dakota, it arrived in Nantes, Quebec, where it parked overnight. Meanwhile, people in the small town of Lac-Mégantic, less than 15 minutes away, were doing what they normally would on a Friday night. Some stayed in to unwind from the week. Others went to a bar to meet up with some friends. Unbeknownst to them, back in Nantes, the train filled with highly combustible crude oil had come loose and slowly gained momentum as it followed the tracks down a hill. It was headed straight for Lac-Mégantic. People in the town had no idea the unmanned train was on its way. And in a matter of minutes, tragedy would strike. The town of Lac-Mégantic was an inferno. But what happened to those people who were just living their lives in this small Quebec town, which suddenly and without warning was engulfed in flames? Who was responsible for the preventable disaster, and what would happen to them? I'm Erica Vella, a reporter with Global News, and today we find out whatever happened to the Lac-Mégantic train derailment. It's probably fair to say very few people knew of Lac-Mégantic before July 6th, 2013. It's the type of place you might have only come across if you're from the area, or maybe you had a cottage nearby. The mostly French-speaking town in Quebec is about 2.5 hours east of Montreal. It has a population of about 6,000 people. It's also now the site of one of the worst rail disasters in Canadian history. For this episode, I wanted to really get to know the town, meet the people, walk in their shoes, and see what exactly has happened since. So I drove there. It's about 7 hours away from Toronto. And on the drive, I weaved in and out of Quebec's eastern townships, places like Cookshire, Scotstown. These little towns are dotted between huge hills with massive towering trees. It's easy to get lost in the beauty of this area. Now, for this trip, I asked Mike Armstrong to join me. He's a reporter for Global National, and he knows this town and the people very well. He's covered the story from the very beginning, and he remembers getting that first phone call.
6: One of our producers woke me up at about 5 o'clock in the morning and said, there's been a train crash. There might be people dead. Pack for a couple of days. And I was here for 11 days and never covered anything like it. I mean, I've been to tragedies all around the world, the tsunami, the earthquake in Haiti, plane crashes, you name it. But I'm from Quebec. I'm actually from the Eastern Townships originally. This tragedy felt like it was a home, and it was people with French accents, and it was the language I'm used to, and it was surreal.
5: As I got closer and closer to Lac-Mégantic, I recognized some of the landmarks I saw on the news, in particular, the railroad crossings. And then I saw the town of Nantes. We stopped here because this is really where our story begins. This is where the train was parked for the night. It was also the first stop Mike made 7 years ago.
6: I remember the first thing, sort of driving into town, the first thing we came across before we were even in town was a locomotive parked outside town in Nantes. And it was running. So we said, well, let's get video of this train. And so we jumped out of the car, grabbed a bit of video, and then realized it was running and parked. And it seemed strange, like it seemed impossible. And then because it was running, I walked around it going, hello, hello, expecting there was somebody in it. But no, it was just parked. It was actually parked with the doors unlocked, like, and running above town. So that's how the trip started.
5: As the investigation progressed, Mike would soon learn that the train he saw that day was parked in the very same spot that the derailed train parked the night of the tragedy. On the way into Lac-Mégantic, I was in awe by what I saw around me. As you could assume by its name, it sits on the shores of a lake and mountains dominate its horizon. It's a destination for nature lovers, with a beach where people can swim or go water tubing. There are areas for camping and hiking in the summer and skiing and tubing in the winter. The town shares a border with Maine. In fact, when you look south across the lake, you can see the neighboring state's hills in the distance. In the center of the town sits its crown jewel, a brick church with this ornate steeple. Lac-Mégantic is quaint and charming, the type of place that I feel like I've seen advertised as an ideal destination for a relaxing weekend getaway. And yet, I couldn't help but think about the reason why I was there. I saw the railroad tracks and the boardwalk that carve its way through the center of town. 30 meters south of the tracks is this empty space, a construction zone. Normally, I wouldn't think twice about it, but this spot is a scar in this little town, a daily reminder of the devastation and ruin caused on July 6th, 2013. It's also an attempt by the countless families who called this place their home to rebuild after an incredible tragedy. The majority of people who live in Lac-Mégantic speak French. And full disclosure here, I don't speak French. So Mike helped me with some of the interviews. And he also introduced me to some of the people he got to know while he was covering this story. One of them is Gilles Flouet. He's an older gentleman with salt and pepper hair. He has a long gray and white beard and these piercing blue eyes. As we sat down to do the interview, he was quiet. He didn't smile much, but he told us what he witnessed that night in 2013. And even though he told his story in French, I hung on to every single word.
7: Vers 9h30, je suis arrêté au Music Café.
8: I was taking a tour of downtown, as I had been doing regularly for years. And around 9:30, I stopped at Musique Café. There were two musicians I knew, and who were excellent. It was a party. There was a nice atmosphere. So I spent the evening there. Around 11:30, midnight, I started to think about going back home. So I did the rounds, said bye to all my friends. I took the sidewalk to walk home with a couple of friends. We had just crossed the track in the direction of my house, and the train passed 4 feet from behind me.
5: Gilles said it felt like a strong gust of wind. The train just flew by. And although he had lived around trains his whole life and never thought twice about it before, this one was different.
8: Usually, when a train passes through town, we hear a type of decompression. The lights, horns, the noise of the brakes creaking. There was none of that. And usually the train passes through the town around 10, 15, 20 kilometers an hour. This was coming in at 105 kilometers an hour. The time it took me to realize there was something happening behind me, the five locomotives, the train's back, and the buffer had passed. I saw the faces of my friends who were about 30 feet from me. I had time to tell them to run. It's going to blow. In my head, I knew it was going to blow. In just half a minute, everything was over.
5: Jill watched in horror. The bar, the Musée Café, where he had just spent the night with friends, engulfed in flames.
8: The first batch of tanks that poured was front of the station, a switch that broke. The second one was in front of a funeral home. The last wagons that derailed smashed the buildings, the Musée Café and the building of La Rochelle, and then at the same time, the 20,000 power line that fed downtown. There was oil flowing all over the sewers. That's what made a major explosion. Then the power lines. The transformers, the circuit breakers were skipping, and it looked like fireworks above us.
5: It's like a firestorm erupted, and the Musée Café was at the center of it. We left Jill, and Mike introduced me to another man he had gotten to know very well over the years. His name is Jean Clouseau. He lives in Sherbrooke, which is about an hour away from Lac-Mégantic, and he drove to meet us here. He told me that on the night of the derailment, he had been helping a friend paint her house in Cookshire, which is less than an hour away from Lac-Mégantic. He decided to stay the night and left a contact number with his daughter, Kathy, in case she needed to get in touch. Kathy lived in Lac-Mégantic, and John described her as someone who was always surrounded by friends.
9: She was a wonderful, beautiful girl, and very expressive. And as my daughter said once, when you enter in his heart, in her heart, it was forever.
5: In the early morning of July 6th, Kathy was in her apartment, which was right across the street from the Musée Café. Jean described the horrors of that night. He said Kathy had enough time to make it out of the apartment, but she didn't escape. And a warning, what you're about to hear may be very disturbing.
9: But she got enough time to go out. So she died in the middle of the street. And she was burning because his weight was about, 120 pounds. And all it rest was about 18 pounds, if you want. She was consumed as some wood in the fire, you know.
5: Jean found out about the derailment from his other daughter, Kim.
9: Between in the middle of the night, maybe around 3 o'clock in the morning, something like that, the phone still ringing. But I was far away and I thought it was the apartment above, okay? So I wake up and I go at the end of the apartment. The phone was on the floor. So it was Kim. So Kim told me, she said, don't be afraid, Dad. We're looking for Kathy. All downtown is burning.
5: Jean's brother picked him up and took him straight to Lac-Mégantic. But as they drove to the town, he was expecting the worst.
9: And my brother said, keep faith, maybe we will find. I said, forget it. I'm pretty sure that she's dead.
5: Kathy was one of the 47 people killed in the blast. 2,000 people were evacuated from their homes. In 2013, I was in Toronto, watching the news coverage, and I'll be honest with you. At the time, I found it difficult to look at the photos and the videos of the aftermath. Buildings were destroyed, including the Musée Café, which was designated the ground zero of the explosion. The ground was black and burnt. Ashes coated everything. By the tracks, you could see the tanker cars, these massive dark cylinders. Some of them looked crumpled, and around them were pieces of tangled metal. But if you were to look beyond the tracks, the train and the tanker cars, all you see is barren land. Because all the buildings, the apartments, the stores, the restaurants, they were all gone, disintegrated. All that was left was rubble. After seeing the town with my own eyes, I needed to understand how this all happened. What was the chain of events that led to this horrific tragedy? I turned to Wendy Tadros. At the time of the derailment, she was chair for the Transportation Safety Board, which is the independent agency responsible for investigating rail accidents in Canada. Wendy told me the railroad was operated by the Montreal, Maine and Atlantic Railway, or MMA for short, and said in the days leading up to the derailment, the train was experiencing some mechanical issues.
10: The lead locomotive was smoking a lot, and had problems maintaining speed. We later learned that oil was leaking from an engine bearing that had not been properly repaired. So having made it to Nantes, which is just outside Lac Megantic, late in the evening on July the 5th, 2013, the locomotive engineer parked the train on a descending grade just outside of Lac Megantic. The lead locomotive was left running and 7 handbrakes were applied. And then only a rudimentary brake test was conducted. The engineer then left for the night.
5: I wanted to take a moment to explain something here. The engineer Wendy is speaking about is Thomas Harding. Months after the derailment, the TSB released a railway investigation report. It covers a number of details, precipitating factors and recommendations, which we will get into a little bit later on. But it also describes exactly what happened that night. And there's one point that stood out to me when I was reading the report. When Harding left the train that night, he called a cab to take him to a nearby hotel. When the cab driver arrived, he noticed smoke coming from the lead locomotive, and he even saw oil droplets land on the cab's windshield. He felt like something was wrong that night, and he even asked Harding if the train should be left that way. Harding said that he reported the problem to MMA, and they said leave it that way, and it would be addressed in the morning. Just a short time later, a fire started in that lead locomotive. Someone had called 911 to report the fire, and the local fire department was dispatched. That fire was caused by leaking oil. Here's the Nantes fire chief, Patrick Lambert, speaking about it at the time.
11: They came, they looked at it, they looked it over, we inspected the engine, everything was okay, everything was out. They've confirmed that everything was okay, that we could leave. Yes, the train was supposed to be secure.
5: But it wasn't. When fire crews shut off the engine, the air in some of the brakes began to leak out. Those were the brakes that were holding the train in place. And when I heard this, I was a bit confused. Was this normal procedure to leave the train running? I asked Wendy about this.
10: It was part of the procedure that was used by this railway. If you keep the engines on, you keep the air on, which is one source of holding the train.
5: The handbrakes were also in place, but they were now the only thing that was securing this 10-ton train parked on a hill with a downward incline.
10: Unfortunately, there was not enough force from the handbrakes, and just after midnight on the early morning of July 6th, the train began to slowly roll towards Lac Megantic. 63 cars derailed near the center of town, and 59 of those cars were torn open. And about 6 million liters of volatile crude oil was spilled.
5: In audio recordings that were released to the public, Harding can be heard speaking with Richard Labrie, a rail traffic controller, in the moments after the explosion.
12: Is your train not rolled down?
13: No.
12: Yes, sir.
13: No, RJ.
12: Yes, sir.
13: Holy.
12: And it was secure, RJ, when I left.
13: And yeah,
12: she was secure.
13: How in the
12: did that thing roll down, RJ?
13: I don't know. How many brakes did you put on?
12: The units, the TV, and the first car, 7 brakes.
5: This recording was evidence that would be heard by a jury in a criminal investigation of the derailment, which we also will get into a little bit later on. The explosion consumed most of Lac Megantic's downtown core. And Mike Armstrong said when he first arrived into town 7 years ago, his first instinct was to try and speak with those injured in the blast.
6: I remember saying to the cameraman I was with, we'll have to go to the hospital and get, you know, interviews with injured people or family members or whatever. And within a few hours, you realize that there weren't that many people injured in this. I expected the hospital to be full of people. But what happened here, literally right in front of us, is people either got away and they ran away and they were fine, or they were burned alive. The people in between that were just injured, there were barely any of them.
5: I was shocked. Mike says there weren't many people injured. The derailment and the fire left little chance of survival. The week following the derailment, politicians from all three levels of government came to Lac-Megantic to witness the aftermath firsthand. At the time, Stephen Harper was prime minister, and he spoke to reporters about the devastation.
14: People who aren't here, you know, it looks like a war zone here. A large part of the downtown has been destroyed. It is really just terrible. There's been loss of life, as we all know, and there are still many, many people missing. This is an unbelievable disaster that has occurred here, and obviously there'll be investigations to ascertain what's occurred, make sure it can't happen again.
5: Also that week, Edward Burkhart, an executive with the Montreal, Maine and Atlantic Railway, came to the town. He wasn't well received. Instead, he was immediately swarmed by media and met by angry residents.
15: Totally unsurprised.
5: Burkhart spoke with reporters 4 days after the derailment.
16: I understand their tragedy. I feel personally absolutely rotten about it. But what can you do at this point?
5: Mike was there when Burkhart arrived in town.
6: It's hard to forget. It's the craziest scrum I've ever been a part of. And in a way, you know, the media circled him like a donut. Like, we were in every direction around him, following him as he walked around. And police were there as well. And between police and journalists, we might have protected him, because there were people in town that were very, very upset. And here was this guy who everybody knew was the top of that company, walking right through downtown Lac-Mégantic. If you look back at the stuff he said, he actually told us, basically on day two or day three, whatever it was, exactly what happened. He said the engineer didn't put the right number of handbrakes on, left the train. There was this engine fire, it was shut off, and that's what happened. So people were upset, but I'll give him credit for one thing. He showed up, and as far as I'm concerned, he did tell the truth.
5: It took the Transportation Safety Board months to investigate and explain exactly what happened that night. Before the investigation was fully completed, the TSB worked with its U.S. counterparts and produced an interim report in January 2014, which included a list of recommendations.
10: So we made three recommendations right off the bat, and they addressed the need for route planning and analysis for dangerous goods, the importance of emergency response assistance plans, and the risk of carrying flammable liquids in Class 111 tank cars. And this, of course, entailed the need for tougher standards for those tank cars.
5: After identifying these issues, I wondered, were changes made?
10: Yes, absolutely. So for the first two recommendations, the route planning recommendation and the emergency response recommendation, they were fully implemented quite quickly. So we now have railways planning the routes on which dangerous goods are carried and addressing the risks on those routes to make them safer. And should there be an accident, emergency response assistance plans are in place in all those places where railways carry dangerous goods. On the tank cars, there have been two significant developments. Firstly, petroleum crude oil is no longer carried in these older Class 111 tank cars. And secondly, safer, more robust tank cars are being placed into service. So I think that the figure is close to 60% of the older tank cars that are used to carry flammable liquids have been replaced with either new or retrofitted cars. So these cars meet a much higher standard.
5: Okay, So we know changes were made following the derailment. But I wanted to know, why weren't these changes made before? Wendy explained to me that concerns were raised with the TSB before the Lac-Mégantic train derailment.
10: The investigation really brought a whole number of issues that had either been on the periphery or they had been talked about a great deal, but the changes hadn't been made. And this investigation just really brought them to the fore. For instance, on the safety of tank cars, 111 tank cars have been a concern in North America for many, many years. They just did not hold up well enough in an accident. And both the TSB and the NTSB south of the border had pointed out problems with these tank cars. As the accidents mounted up, the case for change became stronger. Runaway trains had been on the radar of the TSB and the NTSB for some time before Lac-Mégantic. But in Lac-Mégantic, we learned you can't really continue to rely on everybody following the rules. You need some other kind of system, some kind of physical defense. And this continues to be a concern as the number of uncontrolled movements has trended upward. So you really need to have something in place for these low probability but high consequence accidents. And certainly runaway trains were an issue that were known before Lac-Mégantic. So sometimes it just takes that one more accident to get that response from industry and government.
4: I'm Mike Brown, and if you're just joining us on Crime Time, Canada's only true crime radio show, so far we've learned that a runaway train carrying crude oil derailed in Lac-Mégantic, Quebec in July 2013, creating an inferno that destroyed the downtown and killed 47 people. It devastated the community. Through interviews with survivors and investigators, the episode reveals how mechanical failures, insufficient safety practices, and regulatory neglect all contributed to the tragedy. Now let's get back to Erica Vella and what happened to Lac-Mégantic on Crime Time.
5: In August 2014, 13 months after the derailment, the TSB released an almost 200-page-long railway investigation report into exactly what happened that night in July. As part of that report, the TSB identified 18 factors that contributed to the derailment. Here's Wendy to explain.
10: Well, on the physical side of things, we found everything from problems with the locomotives to how the train was secured to the crashworthiness of those Class 11 tank cars. We also look at things on a system-wide basis. We found problems with the company, its practices, its culture, and with its safety management system. We also looked at the regulator, Transport Canada, and its oversight, and we found safety management audits and follow-ups on safety deficiencies were wanting. So that's sort of the broad spectrum of the kinds of things that we found.
5: I had to take a minute to really think. The way that Wendy explained it to me, I wondered if one of those 18 contributing factors didn't happen, could this devastation have been avoided?
10: Well, I think that's probably true of any accident, that any accident, if you take something out of that chain of events or you change one factor, then that accident's not going to happen because every accident is a series, a chain of events set in motion. And the same was true in Lac-Mégantic. So could it have been prevented? Yes. You know, if you change any of those factors, then you don't have an accident. But it was very, very complex.
5: One thing I should note, the railway investigation report didn't point out who was responsible for the derailment. Wendy said it's because the Transportation Safety Board has a no-fault, no-blame mandate, which means the organization wasn't going to point out the person or people responsible for this catastrophe. So who was responsible for all of this? And did anyone get charged? In May 2014, 10 months after the derailment, three people were charged with criminal negligence in connection with the derailment. Train engineer Thomas Harding, operations manager Jean Dimitri, and rail traffic controller Richard Labrie.
6: I was there the day the three of them were arrested and taken to the courthouse in downtown Lac-Mégantic. And the thing that I'll never forget about that was they walked the gauntlet. They came out of the police van into the courtroom And there were all these sort of townsfolks who were watching them do this. I mean, here were three people arrested for this huge tragedy. These are the people that are going to be charged. And yet there was almost silence as they walked from the police van to the door. It's kind of like being beyond anger. People didn't have to yell. Everybody knew they were angry.
5: Thomas Harding, Jean Demetri, and Richard Labrie all pleaded not guilty to the charges. More than 4 years after the derailment, 12 jurors were selected, and the trial began in October 2017. It took place in Sherbrooke. Jean Clouseau, who lost his daughter, Kathy, in the explosion, went to the trial every single day.
9: So I wanted to know exactly what happened that night.
5: That's where he met Mike, who was also at the courthouse covering the trial.
6: It wasn't held right here in town, and yet there were people who did come every day. People from the town were there in the halls and in the courtroom every day following the trial closely. A lot of emotion. And here are these three people who are accused of being responsible for this horrible, horrible tragedy and 47 deaths. And they're just walking the halls in and out beside the townsfolks for days and days and weeks and weeks.
5: The trial went on for 3 months, and the jury heard testimony from dozens of witnesses and experts. They looked at photos and listened to the audio recordings from that night between Harding and Labrie. Finally, in January, the jury began deliberations.
6: And then at the end, it was 9 days of deliberation, as I recall, which felt like a long time. Like, you know, you think, oh, maybe it'll come back quickly. And then 1 day stretches into two, stretches into three, and then four and five. And it went. And then you start to realize, okay, the jury's having trouble with this. If it's taking this long to come back.
5: They had deliberated for 9 days. And on January 19th, 2018, Thomas Harding, Jean Demetri, and Richard Labrie were all found not guilty. Like I mentioned, Kathy's dad attended every day of the trial. And when I asked him what he thought of the verdicts, his answer, it surprised me.
9: I wonder, after 9 days of deliberation, I was shaking up a little bit. You know, what's going to happen? Why it's so long? And, when the verdict fall, I was very happy.
5: He says the derailment wasn't Harding, Labrie, or Demetri's fault. And it was the company who put the policies and procedures in place that led to the tragedy. Mike remembers that following the verdict, Harding was supposed to speak publicly for the first time ever.
6: So we waited a moment, and then Tom Harding came out of the courtroom, stood between his two lawyers, and we went, okay, Mr. Harding, there's something you'd like to say. And he paused, and then he just turned, looked at his lawyer, and went, I can't do this, and he walked away. It was too emotional for him.
5: Instead, 1 week later, he finally spoke for the first time.
15: I do not find the words sufficient to express my sympathies. I'm deeply sorry for my part of responsibility in this tragedy. I assume this responsibility now, and I will always assume it.
5: I also wondered, whatever happened to the company that employed Harding, Demetri, and Labrie, the Montreal, Maine, and Atlantic Railway? Well, MMA was also charged with criminal negligence, but the charge was dropped following the trial in April 2018. At the time, prosecutors were unsure they would be able to get a conviction, in part because the three former MMA employees had been acquitted. In addition to the criminal charges, the federal government charged MMA and six of its employees. These charges were laid for violating the Fisheries Act, as well as the Rail Safety Act. If you're wondering what violations were made around the Fisheries Act, the courts found MMA guilty of unlawfully depositing damaging substances into water frequented by fish. That's the crude oil that spilled into Lac-Mégantic and a nearby river. In 2018, the company and the employees settled with the federal government. MMA was given the maximum fine. The company had to pay $1 million, which was credited to the Environmental Damages Fund. It was used for decontamination efforts. Of the six MMA employees who pleaded guilty, five of them, Michael Horan, Jean Demetri, Kenneth Strout, Lynn Labonte, and Robert Grinrod, were each ordered to pay a $50,000 fine for violating the Rail Safety Act. And Thomas Harding, the sixth employee, was given a conditional sentence of 6 months in prison. He served it in the community. Shortly after the derailment, MMA declared bankruptcy. And in 2014, it was acquired by Fortress Investment Group and renamed Central Maine and Quebec Railway. The one thing I wondered was, how soon after the derailment did trains start coming through Lac-Mégantic again? About 5 months later, in December 2013, the scorched earth of Lac-Mégantic was once again giving passage to trains. It's something that frustrates Gilles Flouet to this day.
7: Qu'est-ce qui m'a fait le plus chier? Excusez l'expression.
8: What made me feel the most like crap, excuse the expression, it was that it took, I don't know, like 2 to 3 years ago to get the city cleaned up. But 2-3 months later, tracks were up and running and trains were passing through again. That was an insult to intelligence. Today, it doesn't make me react much. Last week, at one point, I was at the memorial. I was sitting there, and at one point a train passed with big containers when it whistled. I was sitting there, and it brought me to tears. I don't know if it caused a vibration inside me.
5: On the night of the derailment, Gilles watched the bar where he had just spent the night go up in flames. I wanted to find out what happened to the Musée Café. So I found Yannick Gagné. He was the owner of the cafe, and he told me following the derailment, everything changed, and he became a shell of his former self.
17: Non, je savais pas quoi faire. J'étais pas mal mêlé.
18: I didn't know what to do. I was quite messed up, and then that was the problem. I rebuilt it, but it wasn't me who rebuilt it. It's another Yannick Gagné, who was a zombie, as you might say. I was pushed by many locals. You can't abandon us. You need to keep going. You can't let us down. And so I redid it. And I did it for the city of Lac-Mégantic and for the people of Mégantic first. I never did it for myself. The point was, I want to make a place like we had so people can go out, have fun and life and get back to normal.
5: The new Musée Café is 400 meters away from the old location. I sat down with him for this interview, and something happened that gave me goosebumps. As Yannick was telling me what a Saturday night looks like at the new Musée Café.
19: 4 months, 4 months avant, ben, t'avais des croix que. Oh, pour montage, non.
5: A train wound its way through downtown Lac-Mégantic. I felt the hair stand on the back of my neck, and I looked across and I saw Yannick. He looked upset, frustrated. He told me a train goes through Lac-Mégantic every day. Sometimes it could be 2 or 3 trains.
18: Every time. I get rage every time.
5: There are 9 rail crossings that weave through the town. Gilbert Carrette lives in Lac-Mégantic, and he's part of a coalition of concerned citizens who lobbied for a bypass to keep trains away from the center of town.
20: In our battle, the coalition in our battle, we were fighting for safer rail and we were fighting for a contour lane, you know, a bypass from Mégantic to stop these trains going through Mégantic.
5: And in 2018, the federal government announced it would be moving forward with this rail bypass.
21: Today, we are taking an important step to help heal the wounds of a community that has been through so much.
5: The tracks will move north of the town. And while it was a welcomed announcement for most people, some residents will have their land expropriated because of the bypass. Prime Minister Justin Trudeau addressed that issue in 2018 as well.
21: Any path is going to have consequences on some individuals. Any other path would have consequences on other individuals and landowners.
5: The bypass will be jointly funded at both the provincial and federal level, and it's projected to cost around $133 million. The feds are covering 60% of the cost, while Quebec will be funding 40%. It's projected to be completed by 2023. Years after the derailment, people are still dealing with the pain from that tragedy. Gilles Louet says he's sometimes transported back to that night.
7: Puis ça crée des symptômes post-traumatiques.
8: Post-traumatic symptoms are kind of strange. I'd hear people talk about that coming back from the war and stuff, or had survived catastrophic events. I couldn't figure out what it could be. But post-traumatic symptoms are... It's like a virus in a computer, but that manifests itself not all the time. You can be at one of these demonstrations all of a sudden. A simple, banal thing that makes you startle. Like right now, there's some work being done on the street next to our house, heavy machinery that are in the process of doing all the infrastructure. There are noises that make me jump every time. It takes me back again to the derailment. It can be the sound of a train. It could be a sound that sounds like a security valve. Any sounds like that sound similar to that. It just makes me freeze up. It's all manifestations of post-traumatic symptoms.
5: It's a feeling that many people who witnessed the horror that night feel. And I wondered, how did this community move forward? I turned to the mayor of Lac-Mégantic, Julie Morin.
0: I think it is necessary that every year we highlight this event. At the same time, we have to find the way forward to survive. Whether it's a collective mourning like us, we've lived, or an individual mourning that each of us live, we must continue to move forward. We always pay attention to, yes, because I think this is also a very important point in the history of Lac-Mégantic and to the people who live here today. And at the same time, we always make sure that when we highlight this event, to announce good news, to remind us of all the ways we have traveled over the last 7 years. Lac-Mégantic, the Mégantiquois, have a normal life too, like all Quebec citizens, with injuries, like we all have. But at the same time, 364 days a year are normal days, with lots of activities. Our wish is that we stop showing these train footage, smoking. We want to remember the humans that we lost, the economic losses. Ultimately, we want to continue. We want the city to radiate positivity. We want people. We want people to come to Lac-Mégantic because if the only thing they know of Lac-Mégantic is the tragedy, then they don't know Lac-Mégantic. Then I think our citizens deserve more attention on what they have become.
5: Jean says he copes by focusing his attention on his daughter, Kim. He's a grandpa now. Kim had a girl of her own 3 years ago, and now she's pregnant with her second. He still thinks about Kathy each and every day. He told me for many years he dreamed of traveling to France. He wanted to make the pilgrimage to Santiago de Compostela in Spain. And after Kathy died, he made a promise.
9: I said, Kathy, if one day I have compensation, monetary compensation, I promise you that I'm gonna go walk Compostela, starting for France and things. And I did it last year.
5: He kept his promise. And Jean told me when he arrived, he was joined by someone special.
9: I walked into a street and I see on the wall a big sign, Kathy. So I take a picture. So I said to my mind, Kathy came to tell me, Dad, thank you, you did your promises.
5: As I said my goodbyes and drove away from Lac-Mégantic, I thought of all the amazing people I had met. And while their tragedy is now part of their history, it doesn't define their future. Lac-Mégantic was and still is a picturesque town, home to people who are resilient and they're focused on moving forward.
4: 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Until then, I'm your host, Mike Brown. 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
0: From the National Newsroom of the Canadian Press, I'm Karen Rebo. Some residents outside the village of Lytton, BC have been told to get out, while others are on standby as an out-of-control wildfire burns just south of the community. The evacuation orders cover about 13 properties east of Highway 1, while the alerts stand for two more properties along the nearby Trans-Canada Highway. Highway 1 has been closed now in both directions between Cottonwood Road and Airport Road for 116 kilometers. The BC Wildfire Service says the fire has grown to roughly 2 square kilometers in size and that it will likely continue to grow due in part to hot, dry conditions. The Wildfire Service says the blaze was likely human caused. A man accused of killing a Toronto cop has appeared in court by video from a hospital bed. A justice of the peace asked Nicholas Bennett twice to give a thumbs up if he could hear and understand what was happening in court. The 19-year-old was lying in bed at St. Michael's Hospital and slowly made the gesture after the second request as he faces charges including first degree. 19-year-old was lying in bed at St. Michael's Hospital and slowly made the gesture after the second request as he faces charges including first degree murder in the

0: Front Woman, who were among seven complainants with allegations spanning back to the late 1970s to the 90s. Stronach's lawyer, Leora Shemesh, spoke to media after the verdict.
1: I'm certainly satisfied with the not guilty verdicts on many, if not all, most of the complainants. We're going to take some time to digest the decision and understand it a little bit better. It's a lengthy decision, so we haven't had the time to actually digest it fully. We will.
0: The emotionally charged trial began in February and saw prosecutors withdraw one charge and agreed Stronach should be found not guilty on four others. A Pokemon heist at two California trading card shops has owners calling on police to do more. It happened in Stockton this week. Both shops hit just hours apart. One owner says he likely lost thousands of dollars in merchandise. More from reporter Gabriel Porras.
2: Inside his Stockton card shop of 16 years, Joshua Lawson is still counting the losses. Yeah.
3: Broke the glass of this cabinet here.
2: Video shows the burglar in and out in less than a minute, apparently only touching one cabinet that held authenticated and sealed Pokemon cards.
3: Pokemon cards can go anywhere from a dollar to, I've seen graded cards go for tens of thousands of dollars.
2: With the collector's craze now causing crime concerns, business owners feel the cards are stacked against them.
3: So this is a serious problem that needs to be looked at.
0: This is the Canadian Press. In sports, Bo Levi Mitchell has won the showdown between last year's CFL Outstanding Player finalists. Mitchell tied his career high with five touchdown passes to lead the Hamilton Tiger Cats past the BC Lions 41-27. The 14-year veteran also took much of the spotlight from Lions star quarterback Nathan Rourke, who was named last year's MOP despite Mitchell having more passing yards and TDs. In hockey, the Toronto Marlies are once again Calder Cup champions. The Marlies edged the Chicago Wolves 4-3. Toronto won the series 4-1 for the team's second AHL title. The Toronto Blue Jays are licking their wounds after a 6-2 pounding by the Chicago Cubs. And in the WNBA, Marina Mabry scored a career-high 37 points and tied the single-game record with 9 3-pointers. And the expansion Toronto Tempo overcame a 16-point deficit in the second half to beat the Connecticut Sun. From the Canadian Press, I'm Karen Rebo.
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5: Once upon a time, and really not that long ago, it was illegal, criminal, in fact, to be anything other than heterosexual. Any hint that you may be something other than straight could get you into all sorts of trouble. And frankly, career suicide was the least of your worries. In 1895, the famous English playwright Oscar Wilde was put on trial for homosexual practices, whatever that was. He was found guilty and sentenced to 2 years in jail. He never recovered from the ordeal and died soon after his release. In 1959, Liberace, the famous pianist, sued the London Daily Mirror for libel for implying that he was gay. It went to trial, and on the stand and under oath, Liberace stated that, and this is 1959, remember, he had never indulged in any homosexual practices. The judge believed him, and he won $24,000. In 1982, a former male bodyguard sued him for palimony, and this time Liberace had to pay out $95,000 from his bank account. And finally, in 1987, he died of AIDS, and the Daily Mirror came calling, looking for a refund of their $24,000. And look at Elton John. Despite the fact that he married a woman in 1984, the rumors of his homo and bisexuality helped erode his fan base in the late 1970s. He had to hide it for decades, something that took a serious emotional toll. When you put everything into this kind of context, you can see how far things have come today. If someone comes out, the admission is greeted by, a shrug. It's like, okay, cool, whatever. And not only that, but sexual orientation is now protected by law in much of the world. In many places, the law treats anti-gay and sexist comments in the same way other laws treat racist and anti-Semitic insults. Say something homophobic in France and you could end up with 12 months in the clink plus the equivalent of a $75,000 fine. But it wasn't always this way, including in the world of rock, which was supposed to be so progressive and liberal and tolerant. Here are some stories of brave people who took a lot of arrows for who they were.
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0: sense.
1: What should I do?
2: I never understood that.
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From February 1978, about a decade after homosexuality was decriminalized in the UK, that's British songwriter Tom Robinson with Glad to Be Gay. It is impossible to overstate how controversial that song was when it was released back in 78. Tom has quite the history. When he was a teenager, he was sent to a special home for maladjusted boys. Turns out that there were similar maladjusted boys there with him, and he was able to come out. Robinson originally wrote the song in 1976 for a gay pride parade in London, and his inspiration was the Sex Pistols and the in-your-face, tell-it-like-it-really-is attitude of punk songwriting. It became the gay national anthem of the UK and is still considered to be a landmark song in the history of LGBTQ music. Hello again, I'm Alan Cross, and this program is dedicated to those who weren't afraid of admitting their sexuality when society wasn't ready to hear it. And let me start by posing this question. You know the answer, but I'll ask it anyway. What do the following people have in common? Tchaikovsky, Handel, Schubert, George Gershwin, Beatles manager Brian Epstein, Freddie Mercury of Queen, B-52 singer Fred Schneider, Morrissey, punk legend Bob Mould, and Michael Stipe of R.E.M. Okay, here are a few more. Pioneering rock guitarist Sister Rosetta Tharpe, Janis Joplin, Joan Jett, Melissa Etheridge, Tegan and Sarah, St. Vincent. All of the above, and many, many, many more, identify as gay or at very least bisexual. Music can be a very powerful thing when it comes to changing the world. Rock has been used to spread political and social messages. It has been used to enlighten, to educate, and to motivate. LGBTQ musicians have not only played a big part in breaking down barriers faced by non-hetero people everywhere, but a number of high-profile, highly influential alt-rock pioneers have been part of this community too. And that's what the show is all about, recognizing the contributions and sacrifices made by various LGBTQ musicians during the era when you just couldn't talk about who you loved. Who was the first rocker to come out of the closet? Well, quite possibly this guy. Wow, Bob Luma.

0: Little Richard was not only one of the first rock and roll stars, but he was also one of the first black rock and roll stars. But in 1957, right in the middle of a tour of Australia, he had a crisis of faith after, in his words, dreaming of his own damnation, much of which had to do with his closeted gayness. He quit the music business for 5 years and never really recovered the heights that he enjoyed in the middle 1950s. The next major coming out was David Bowie in 1972. He had been attracting sporadic attention since 1964, when he appeared on British TV defending the right of a man to have long hair. He was the spokesman for an organization known as the International League for the Preservation of Animal Filament. He was just 17 at the time of this TV appearance.
1: Long-haired men, you've got to have your hair, what, 9 inches long before you can join?
2: Well, I think we're past that over now.
1: Have you?
2: Yes.
1: Now, exactly who's being cruel to you?
2: Well, I think we're all fairly tolerant, but for the last 2 years, we've had comments like, darling, and can I carry a handbag thrown at us? I think it's just had to stop now.
1: But does this surprise you that you get this kind of comment? Because, after all, you haven't got really rather long hair, haven't you?
2: We have, yes. Yeah, it's not too bad, really. No, I like it, and I think we all like long hair. And we don't see why other people should persecute us because of this.
0: But the best was yet to come. In January 1970, Bowie became one of the first pop stars to be interviewed by Jeremy, which was a gay magazine. The article had nothing to do with his sexuality, but the very fact that he appeared in a gay mag was pretty radical. Remember, just 3 years earlier, you could be sent to prison in the UK just for being gay. 10 months later, a lot of people really freaked out when a long-haired Bowie appeared on the cover of an album called The Man Who Sold the World. He was wearing a long, flowing blue dress, a man's dress, according to Bowie, designed by a man called Mr. Fish. To this point, this was the most feminized image a rock star the world had ever seen. Some stores were so outraged by this that, believe it or not, they refused to stock the album. And this is why you might find copies with a completely different cover. The record also didn't sell very well. In fact, Bowie moved less than 1,500 copies of The Man Who Sold the World in America between November 1970 and June 1971, mainly because of the dress. Such was the state of the world back then. Today, though, the album is considered the point where Bowie's artistic growth began to blossom. This is where he began to find his sound. And in the opinion of many, this is when the Bowie we really know really began.

0: The real shock from Bowie came a couple of years later, January 22nd, 1972. He gave an interview to the NME, one of Britain's big weekly music tabloids. And let me quote, "I'm gay and I always have been." Wow. It was all a publicity stunt, but the effect of those seven words was incalculable. Bowie's Ziggy Stardust character also offered hope. Ziggy was this weirdly androgynous, maybe bisexual creature who wore makeup and glitter and did all kinds of lewd things on stage, like simulating oral sex on his guitarist, Mick Ronson. Bowie wasn't really gay, or at least not 100% gay, and never had been. But after January 1972, it didn't matter. He gave hope to closeted people across the UK, heck, around the world. Did this make Bowie the first openly gay rock star? Well, not really. Well, okay, well, what about Lou Reed? Let's examine that. When Lou Reed was a freshman at New York University, his parents were quite alarmed at what they thought were antisocial tendencies. Some stories, many refuted by Lou's sister, say that the concern was that Lou was tipping towards homosexuality. So what did they do? They sent him for electroshock therapy. This was the late 1950s, and there was a theory that homosexuality could be cured with the right treatment, which in this case involved attaching electrodes to your head and jolting your brain with electricity. No wonder Lou resented his parents for the rest of his life. Through the late 60s and early 70s, Lou was the leader of the Velvet Underground, which might have been the world's first true alternative band. A lot of their songs were pretty kinky, delving into some weird sex and drugs and rock and roll. By 1972, Lou had left the Velvet Underground and had become very, very glam. He started wearing more S&M leather gear. He bleached his hair blonde and began wearing black fingernail polish. Even though he married a woman in 1973, many people presumed that his gayness was the real thing, especially after he had a hit song that name-checked some real-life characters in Andy Warhol's circle. There was Holly Woodlawn, Candy Darling, and Jackie Curtis, all drag queens. Little Joe was Joe D'Alessandro, a gay actor. And Sugar Plum Fairy was another gay actor named Joe Campbell. This song, surprisingly, shockingly, was a major top 40 hit and a landmark in popular culture when it came to portraying sexuality and gender roles. Remember, this got on the radio with all these lyrics in 1972.
1: Holly came from Miami, FLA. Hitchhiked her way across USA. Plucked her eyebrows on the way. Shaved her legs and then he was a she. She says, "Hey, babe, take a walk on the wild side."

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In the back room, she was everybody's darling. But she never lost her head, even when she was given head. She says, hey, babe, take a walk on the wild side. Said, hey, babe, take a walk on the wild side. And the colored girls go, doo-doo.

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A hustle here and a hustle there. New York City is the place where they said, hey babe, take a walk on the wild side. I said, hey Joe, take a walk on the wild side.

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Went to the Apollo, you should have seen him go, go, go. They said, hey, sugar, take a walk on the wild side. I said, hey, babe, take a walk on the wild side. All right. Ha. Jackie is just speeding away. Thought she was Jim Dean for a day. Then I guess she had to crash. Valium would have helped that fast. She said, hey, babe, take a walk on the wild side. I said, hey, honey, take a walk on the wild side. And the colored girls say, dude.

So, was Lou Reed gay? Probably bisexual, just like Bowie. And Little Richard admitted to being something after all his early success. But we still have to ask this question. Who was the first rock singer to admit being 100% gay from the outset? The answer is a guy by the name of Joe Bryath. If you haven't heard the name, it's because for a long, long time, his existence was basically whitewashed from rock history. His real name was Bruce Campbell. He was a member of a forgotten California band called Pigeon. Then he got into musical theater, performing in productions of Hair. He was also a part-time drug addict and occasional rent boy. That didn't stop a manager by the name of Jerry Brandt from striking a deal with Elektra Records for $500,000, a huge amount of money at the time. Joe Bryath's debut album was recorded with help from Peter Frampton and John Paul Jones of Led Zeppelin. And to launch the record, Elektra paid to have a $200,000 billboard of a nearly nude Joe Bryath right in the middle of Times Square. Full-page ads appeared in the New York Times and Rolling Stone and Vogue and even Penthouse. Another $200,000 was spent on a stage production that was supposed to open at the Paris Opera House. Props included a 40-foot model of the Empire State Building designed to represent, one of those. And in interviews, Joe Bryath referred to himself as a true fairy. That's a quote. But it all came crashing down. The Paris shows never happened, and after two albums, Joe Bryath disappeared. He bounced between L.A. and New York, not really doing much of anything, including music, because of an ironclad 10-year contract to Jerry Brandt, and they weren't talking. By the early 80s, his bathhouse habits had caught up with him, and Joe Bryath contracted AIDS. He died on August 3rd, 1987, 1 week after that 10-year contract expired. It's only now, and thanks to a contingent of fans who discovered him after his death, a contingent that includes Morrissey, by the way, that Joe Bryath is being acknowledged for his contributions to music. This is a sample of his first album, a self-titled release from 1973 that featured contributions from Peter Frampton. This is called Take Me, I'm Yours.

0: Jobriath, the world's first openly gay and genuinely gay rock star. And he was the first gay singer to be signed to a major record label. If you want to learn more, there's a great documentary called Jobriath AD. Highly recommend it. There were other musicians singing about gayness. There was a British folk rock group called Everyone Involved who sang a few pro-gay songs as early as 1972. Chris Robison released a song in 1973 called Looking for a Boy Tonight. In 1975, there was a German band called Flying Lesbians. Then there was Steve Grossman, an openly gay folk blues singer who was around in the 1970s. 1978 marked the founding of the San Francisco Gay Lesbian Freedom Band, which billed itself as the first openly gay musical organization in the world. Still, most of this music was safely closeted, away from mainstream eyes and ears. It took a special kind of musical revolution to open things up. How punk rock helped gay rock in just seconds.
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0: This is a look back at some of the early pioneers of LGBTQ rock, people who risked so much just because of who they were. One of the great things about the original punk rock era of the 1970s was the concept that music belonged to everyone and that anyone should be able to make music. Things like age, background, class, ability, gender, and sexual orientation shouldn't matter. If you had something to say with music, then damn it, you should be able to say it. Pete Shelley was a fan of the Sex Pistols and leader of the Buzzcocks. As bisexual, he loved the fact that he was able to write and sing about anything he wanted. This is from 1977.
2: Well, you tried to

There were plenty of punk performers who enjoyed the sexual liberation of the 1970s. There was the New York Dolls, the first group to wear makeup and spandex on stage. They never spoke of their sexuality, but were only too happy to let people make assumptions. There was Wayne County, the New York punk scene fixture, who went all the way and had surgery, transitioning to become Jane County. And it wasn't just in the big cities. Down in Athens, Georgia, a group called the B-52s was starting to attract attention. The singer, a guy named Fred Schneider, was gay, and so was guitarist Ricky Wilson. And then there were popular one-hit wonders like this. Elton Motello wrote this song about a 15-year-old boy's relationship with an older man. Risky, right? But then the older dude rejects him for a woman. This was a radio hit in 1978.

Jet Boy, Jet Girl, originally done by Elton Motello and covered by other punks and new wave bands around the world. Some were gay, while others just liked the shock value of doing a song like that. Another band we should mention is Big Boys. They were a punk band from Texas, Austin, but, you know, still Texas, who have largely been left out of a lot of rock history. But if you go deep into skate punk, you will find their name. Big Boy largely founded that sound, skate punk, starting back in around 1978. Ask the Red Hot Chili Peppers and Sonic Youth about them, and they'll go on and on about Big Boys. Their lead singer was Randy Biscuit Turner. He was out, and he was proud of it. Let's talk about the relationship between rock and sex for just a second. From the very beginning, rock has essentially been sex and rebellion set to music. Punk became the antidote for the preening and swaggering of mainstream rock in the 1970s. And then, in the late 1970s, we saw something called New Wave, the descendant of punk, a genre that also embraced the idea of anything goes. And New Wave also took on its own sense of theater. The goal was to shake people up. But instead of using aggression and violence and leather jackets with safety pins and swastikas, the tools were costuming, makeup, and expressions of sexuality. A lot of new wave bands took a lesson from the campy gay elements of disco. Literally hundreds of technopop bands adopted effeminate or at least androgynous looks. Some of these performers, such as Boy George, were in fact gay. Others, like Depeche Mode, were presumed to be gay thanks to the clothes, the hair, and the makeup. Many fans found these attitudes to be refreshing and liberating. Others found it disgusting, especially among some of the hardline rock fans who found it hard to stomach those weird-looking people with synthesizers who obviously weren't straight. Somehow, though, they completely missed Rob Halford and Judas Priest. But anyway, despite those attitudes, gay-oriented music continued to filter into the mainstream. One of the first openly gay alt-rock role models in the world was a woman and a Canadian. Carol Pope fronted Rough Trade, a Toronto group whose very name was a term from gay subculture. Carol was extremely upfront and extremely suggestive when it came to sex. She was like, yeah, I've got different ideas about sex. You want to make something out of it? What made Carol even more interesting was the fact that she was making these statements and having success in what was perceived to be dull, boring, conservative Canada. Imagine the shock of people when this song showed up on top 40 AM radio back in 1980. It was scandalous. Fascinating.

0: Carol Pope made a serious impression, not just with that song, but everything else she did with Rough Trade. Here was a woman being totally upfront about being a lesbian. Who was doing that in the early 80s in the world of rock? Pretty much no one. When we come back, more acknowledgments of brave, groundbreaking LGBTQ performers from those early days.
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0: There were two more acts I want to acknowledge with this history of early LGBTQ pioneers in the world of rock. And this is where we finally get to Frankie Goes to Hollywood. They were from Liverpool, and most of the members were regulars at a club called Eric's. The beginnings of the band go back to 1980, and the frontman was Holly Johnson, an out gay man whose real name was William. But when he was in high school, he adopted the name Holly after the transvestite Holly Woodlawn mentioned in Lou Reed's Walk on the Wild Side. He was also a huge David Bowie fan. It's a bit murky, but it is said that every member of the band was gay. It's hard to determine the truth because so much surrounding Frankie Goes to Hollywood was pure hype. Holly joined Frankie in 1982, and within months, the group had a candidate for a debut single. It was a song called Relax. This one song encapsulated so much of the Frankie hype. Stories of drugs and anonymous bathhouse sex. The newspaper ads for the record featured Holly in a sailor's cap and a leather vest with the caption, "All the nice boys love sea men." Yeah, we see what you did there. And in 1984, this song had everybody talking, especially after it was banned by the BBC for, quote, "obscene homoerotic overtones." It all began with an on-air diatribe by DJ Mike Reed. That, of course, is just what the single needed. Things had been a bit sluggish up until this point, but a BBC ban? Boom! Up the charts it went, all the way to number one. It's now one of the most recognizable songs of the entire 1980s.

There's one more band I want to mention before we wrap things up, and that's Bronski Beat. They were a synth rock trio from Glasgow, a pretty bleak place in the early 80s and mid-80s, and a tough place to be openly gay, as all three members of the band were. But that didn't stop them. Bronski Beat started out playing local arts festivals and quickly grew annoyed with how sanitized and safe other gay performers were playing things. Their thing was to write honest songs about being gay, the politics involved, the social challenges, and the abuse the LGBTQ community faced. It took them all of 9 gigs to get a record deal with London Records, and they hit it out of the park with their first single. It was called Small Town Boy. Powerful stuff. The melody and the beat sucked you in. But then you started to realize what the message was within the song. It told the story of a young gay man leaving his family and his hometown because he just didn't fit in or wasn't wanted. The video was also very powerful. You couldn't help but feel terrible for the character played by singer Jimmy Somerville, who, by the way, experienced the same sort of things that we see in the video, the bullying, the estrangement from family, and the rejection. Despite its controversial themes, Small Town Boy became a top 10 hit in Canada, the UK, Australia, France, Italy, the Netherlands, and more. Interestingly, it only managed to reach number 48 in the US. Today, it's considered to be a classic gay anthem.

0: back in a moment.
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0: Like I said at the beginning of the program, it wasn't all that long ago that if you were gay, lesbian, trans, queer, two-spirited, or bi, you had to keep it to yourself. Coming out meant familial, social, and career suicide. Not so anymore, for the most part. In fact, there are some serious academic studies on how sexuality has affected music through the ages. Nadine Hubbs, a professor of music and women's studies at the University of Michigan, has a book called The Queer Composition of America's Sound. She says that many of America's biggest classic composers, from Leonard Bernstein to Aaron Copland, were not only gay, but that their gayness can be heard in their music. Now, this show is far from being the definitive history of LGBTQ people in the world of rock. There are some very thick books written on the subject, and if you're at all interested, you should source them out. There's also been much written on the disco scene, on metal, and punk as it relates to this community in places around the world. The people we talked about on this program put themselves out there in various ways, often risking everything by doing so. It was a huge, huge gamble, and sometimes a very big sacrifice. But our music and our society is better for it. If you want more ongoing history, there are hundreds of programs available as podcasts. They're all free on all the various platforms. We can meet up on Twitter, Facebook, Instagram, and even TikTok. 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I'm Alan Cross.
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8: From the National Newsroom of the Canadian Press, I'm Karen Rebo. Some residents in and around the village of Lytton in BC's southern interior have been told to get out, while others are on standby as an out-of-control wildfire burns a few kilometers south and has shut down a major highway. The evacuation orders cover 47 addressed properties in Lytton, with 168 other addresses under evacuation alert. And Highway 1 has been closed in both directions for a 116-kilometer stretch between Boston Bar and Cache Creek. The BC Wildfire Service says the suspected human-caused fire has grown to 2 square kilometers and will likely keep growing due to hot, dry conditions. It was 5 years ago this month that the village of Lytton was nearly wiped off the map by a wildfire that killed 2 people and destroyed 90% of buildings. 4 people have been rescued from a fishing boat that caught fire in the Bay of Fundy. The Transportation Safety Board identified the vessel as the Ocean Otter. They say the fire broke out Thursday. The federal government is levying a temporary 10% tariff on some imported canned vegetables, all to help domestic vegetable growers.
9: The Department of Finance says the move addresses critical circumstances and immediate challenges the Canadian canned vegetable industry faces. It says canned vegetable imports from the United States, Mexico, Israel, Chile, and developing countries will not be subject to the tariff. The ministry says the measure will help stabilize market conditions and mitigate the effects of trade diversion on domestic producers. Diana Musirov. The ministry says the measure will help stabilize market conditions and mitigate the effects of trade diversion on domestic producers. Diana

0: carrying the weight of increased pressures on the healthcare system, and they want the government to recognize the true value of their work. And a Hollywood TV legend has passed away. James Burrows was a name seen in the credits of many television comedies. He got his start directing episodes of The Mary Tyler Moore Show and kept going well into the millennium to Friends, Taxi, so much more. Here's ABC's Whit Johnson.
1: James Burrows, directing more than 1,000 TV episodes.
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1: From Laverne and Shirley to Taxi, the co-creator of pop culture classics like Cheers, the 11-time Emmy winner directing The Big Bang Theory, and every episode of Will and Grace during its original run. James Burrows was 85.
0: This is the Canadian Press. In sports, the Toronto Marlies have won the American Hockey League's Calder Cup. The Marlies edged the Chicago Wolves 4-3 Friday to take the championship in five games. In football, Beau Levi Mitchell tied his career high with five touchdown passes to lead the Hamilton Tiger Cats past the BC Lions 41-27. In baseball, Carson Kelly hit a grand slam in Chicago's seven-run first inning as the Cubs routed the Toronto Blue Jays 16-2. World Cup action Friday, the Americans advanced to the knockout round, beating Australia 2-0. Friday for their second straight victory. Brazil eliminated Haiti from the World Cup with a 3-0 victory. Canadian star midfielder Ismael Kone remains sidelined after surgery to repair the broken leg he suffered in Canada's 6-0 win over Qatar in Vancouver. Canada now turns its focus to a crucial group stage showdown with Switzerland on Wednesday. From the Canadian Press, I'm Karen Rebeau.
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4: It's Greg and Tyson with you on a Friday morning. 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Kelly Moore, Sarah McCarthy, and Jeff Forche are here. And Kelly, we're going to come to you first because 11 o'clock this morning, the formal announcement we've been anticipating since we got the announcement that there was an event taking place this morning. We anticipate that maybe we've been having this discussion off air this morning, Tyson and I, maybe one of the, well, maybe the greatest Manitoba hockey player of all time, going to call it quits.
5: Yeah, it would certainly be a great debate as to who would deserve that. But Jonathan Toews is going to be part of a news conference at his self-named Sportsplex in St. Vitale. And we'll carry that live, as Greg mentioned. And, on one hand, you can understand it was not a good season for Jonathan or the Winnipeg Jets, even though he was able to play in all 82 games. He had career lows in goals, assists, and points. He was a minus 20. He just was not able to contribute the way that he wanted to, and certainly the way that the Winnipeg Jets needed him to. There was some thought that perhaps enough progress had been made that it would warrant playing just one more season, maybe in a non-Olympic year, just to see how it would go. But Jonathan is, by all signs, made that decision to step away. And Greg, it's kind of ironic that the Hall of Fame class of 2026, I believe, is going to be named later today, if I'm not mistaken. And 3 years from now, there is no doubt in my mind that Jonathan Toews will be part of that class of 2029.
4: 1,149 games played in the regular season, 383 goals, 529 assists, 912 points. And in the playoffs, even better, he had 119 points in 137 playoff games, three Stanley Cup championships, three Stanley Cup rings. Jonathan Toews, an incredible leader, which is where we want to go this morning. Captain Sirius, of course, was his moniker for many years. And we just want to go around the horn here and find out Your favorite leader, your most beloved leader of any sort. Sarah McCarthy, let's begin with you.
6: Sure. Well, one in sports, I grew up playing hockey, and so naturally, Haley Wickenheiser was the pinnacle of women in sports. She was captain, went to the Olympics, Team Canada, and I mean, she went back to school to become

0: I'm a doctor. She still is involved with hockey, just balancing motherhood and everything, just as everything that women go through. And then we have the PWHL now, of course. But then on a different note of music, a music leader, I was looking through my band shirts and concert shirts the other day. I did not get to attend this concert, unfortunately, but my parents got me a shirt because Elton John is one of my favorite musicians and goes without saying leader in music. But I mean, he also does a ton of philanthropy. He has his AIDS Foundation, and it's just what you do with the fame and money too, I think, that makes you a leader.
1: Tremendous examples there. Jeff Forte.
2: Oh man. Okay. Well, mine's pretty stupid because I don't know why. Like the first thing that popped in my head was Dr. Evil. He's got henchmen. If you know you're a leader when you got henchmen. Plus number two, he's got Frau Verbissna. He's got Mini-Me. He's got it all, man.
1: Man, and here I thought I was always responsible for sending things off the rails around here.
2: I'm sorry, but I don't know.
1: Clearly not.
2: Well, maybe it's because, you know, I think Mike Myers just announced that he's planning on doing a number four, Austin Powers number four. And I don't know why. That was just the first person who popped in my head.
1: Kelly, does your top leader have any henchmen at their disposal?
3: No, I'm of a little bit of a different ilk than that, but I want to go back to Sarah mentioning Haley Wickenheiser, guys, because I remember it like it was yesterday. I was at a sports bar in Hamilton on the road with the Manitoba Moose when that 2002 Olympic game was played in Salt Lake City, and I'm getting goosebumps right now talking about it when Haley Wickenheiser just went off about the Americans after beating them 3-2. And I was just in that bar shaking my fists and going, yeah, Wick, yeah. So she's definitely up there. Christine Sinclair is also one of my favorite all-time sports leaders. What she has done for our country and for the sport of women's soccer. And, you know, you mentioned GMAC about Jonathan Toews being the greatest Manitoba hockey player. Well, certainly he might not have had the statistics, but as far as a leader, one of the best I ever had the privilege of covering was Mike Keane when he was the captain of the Manitoba Moose. Leadership personified.
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27: Mainly sunny today with a high of 20, then tonight a few clouds with a low of 9. Tomorrow, sunshine, a high of 22, and on Monday, periods of rain, a high of 20.
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1: We got it going on the start this morning. Tyson Rewicki is here for the day. Brett McGarry is off today and next week. And an old friend joins us next week. Kevin Bergen's returned to 680 CJOB as he joins me on the start Monday through Friday next week, 6 a.m. till 10 a.m. Very excited to have Kevin back in the fold this summer to fill in for some of our vacationing colleagues.
2: Yeah, KB's got it going on. You will have it going on next week.
1: Very well done. This hour of the start brought to you by McDonald's, One Meadowland Drive, West St. Paul. Vanilla cones are just a dollar each. Do that. You got to order those through the McDonald's app. This morning, we're talking about leaders of all sorts as we celebrate Jonathan Toews, Winnipeg's own, and his outstanding NHL career. Jonathan Toews going to call it a night, going to hang up the Blades official announcement and news conference from the community center, which bears his name. You can catch it live here at 11 o'clock.
2: And just yesterday, the Blue Bombers announced that legendary head coach and GM Cal Murphy would be the 2026 inductee into the Reign of Honor at Princess Auto Stadium.
1: A leader of men. That's my era of the Blue Bombers growing up. I've been lucky enough to do some feature interviews with the 84 Blue Bombers in particular. That Grey Cup win broke a 22-year drought for the Winnipeg Football Club. And to a man, his players just rave about Cal Murphy's ingenuity and his coaching style. Lots of great stories about having to buy your own soda pop in the dressing room when they put in a vending machine that you had to pay a dollar or similar for your own soda pop. But the two, maybe the GM and the coach were maybe a little bit different. The other great thing about Cal Murphy, all the players would say, when you were negotiating a contract, you never wanted Cal to find out that you bought a house in Winnipeg. Because then he'd try and shave a few grand off your contract.
2: Nothing given.
1: That's right. So we're asking you for your impactful leaders at 204-780-6868. That's for your chance to win tickets for next Thursday's game for the Blue Bombers versus Edmonton Elks. The Bombers, of course, are off this week, which means, Tyson, Derek Taylor is on holiday, right?
2: Well, why don't we find out? DT, brother, where are you off to today?
28: Well, I'm at the airport. I'm getting set to fly to a beautiful Calgary, where apparently the weather has been terrible all spring long. All the folks I talked to yesterday said it's been awful. So that's just my kind of vacation where I can sit inside. That's
1: okay.
28: Good.
1: Okay, so DT, I shouldn't know this, but I do. The X is on. Of course, everybody should know that. But I also know that the Midway leaves Winnipeg and goes to Calgary for the Stampede. So the X is on, which means the Stampede is not. Why on earth would you be going to Calgary when the weather is lousy?
28: Well, some friends phoned up and said, hey, we're in kind of a bind. Would you come and call a Calgary Stampeders Saskatchewan Rough Riders game for us on TV? And I thought, The yard looks pretty good. Renovations are going on as we speak. I kind of had nothing else to do other than sit in the basement and catch up on some stuff. So yeah, let's go. Let's go back to some TV for one weekend and call some CFL football. So even on the bye week, I just can't leave the CFL behind, guys.
1: Congratulations, DT. Which is really why I wanted to bring you on here, was to just celebrate this accomplishment. This will be your first play-by-play gig on TSN. Of course, you were there. You were a staple there for years. But is this your first time calling the CFL on TSN?
28: So this is my second one. I did a preseason game. It was Ottawa and Montreal in 2017. And that one was great because I'm like, oh man, I got all this information. I got all my Trevor Harris data ready to go. Let's go. Day before the rosters come out, Trevor Harris nowhere near the roster. It was Brock Jensen at quarterback and then some other guys who are no longer in the CFL. And I thought, oh, okay, so that 3 hours of work just totally down the drain because I didn't think that the traveling quarterback would not be playing. So this one will go much smoother than my first attempt preseason 2017. Oh, hey, look, it's Dominic Rhymes for the first time. He became a name, but a lot of guys you don't ever remember, right, when it's preseason because it's just guys trying to make their mark as opposed to established stars that we'll get on Saturday.
0: Yeah, DT, congrats. I'm stoked for you, man. You know, you have a very stacked resume, and now you're adding another thing to it this weekend. Is there anything like in particular that you kind of look back on or like that was a really cool period of my career?
28: I think it was maybe, so there was about 9 years where I was traveling doing play-by-play for the University of Manitoba Bisons. Started in 2006, they would win the Vanier Cup in 07, and that went through to 2014, and that was a lot of traveling to cities, and there was no money involved, and it was vacation days from at the time it was both Global and the Fox Sports world, so both working for Corus. But you take vacation days and you're on the grind and you're in some small booth in Saskatoon, or you're in a wide open booth in UBC and people are coming up and talking to you while you're trying to broadcast the game, but just where you really get get the sense of what the job is all about. And it was one for me where I went, okay, I must really want to do this if I'm taking time away from work and paying to a certain extent my own freight to be here and taking time away from my wife. So those are the ones that kind of shape you. And then once I got to being CFL, it just kind of fell back on what I've known for so long, right? So it's just so much fun. Like, I always say, like, Blue Bomber games are the 20 best days I have of the year. Like, Christmas is pretty good. My birthday, my wife does it upright. But the days I get to call CFL games are the best days I have in any calendar year.
1: Derek Taylor, looking forward then to Saturday night in Calgary. Saskatchewan Rough Riders, Calgary Stampeders, as they wrap up week 3 in the Canadian Football League. 4 games this week. Finally, we have 4 games. We're 6 games into the season. Maybe a small sample size, but DT, this has been as exciting as it comes, and the CFL is known for its excitement. Pretty good start to the season thus far.
28: Yeah, almost 60 points a game across those first 6 games. And if, depending on what breaks this weekend, pretend in the game that I'll do, if Calgary beats Saskatchewan, you go, well, there's 2 more West teams that are 1-1 in what we think is going to be a very tight Western division. And oh, by the way, the team I thought would kind of run away with it, the British Columbia Lions, they don't have 3 of their receivers for this game. Like, they've lost a ton of guys to injury already. Oh, maybe that brings them back to the pack. I really thought they would kind of run away with the West. But if they're all back in the pack and we do end up with teams in that 8-10 wins phase in the final few weeks, what an incredible season this could be in the CFL.
1: Edmonton Elk at home to Montreal also on Saturday. That's in the afternoon. And then around noontime, it's Toronto and Ottawa. And once again, Saskatchewan, Calgary wrap things up at 6 o'clock our time. Derek Taylor, our own voice of the Blue Bombers, will be doing the play-by-play on that game. Catch it if you can. DT, thanks for making time as you make your way to the airport and get on your way to Calgary, get settled in, and we're all real proud and real thrilled for you for what's going down tomorrow night.
0: Congrats, DT.
28: Thank you, man. Do you guys have 45 seconds where I can get your opinion on something?
1: Go.
28: So, you know, on our broadcast, I acknowledge that there's some sort of rumor that the Saskatchewan Roughriders won an important game in Winnipeg last season. Unconfirmed that they might be champions of something. Is that like the? Do I have to acknowledge that now that I have to be an unbiased commentator? Do you feel like I have to acknowledge that they actually won?
1: No, you just can mention it as a matter of fact. You don't have to embellish it in any way. It's just a matter of fact. You're forced to sort of say it, but yeah, you don't have to have any sort of excitement when you do it.
28: Okay, I'll drop the word allegedly, Tyson. You think that's the way to go? Allegedly?
0: Yeah. Oh, yeah, allegedly. And okay. Just be like, oh, it's a little weird. Nothing happened last year, but oh well. I guess the CFL just moves on.
28: All right, I'll bring that bit back for next Thursday, though, when Edmonton's here.
1: Thank you, Derek. Appreciate you, brother.
28: Thanks, guys.
1: The voice of the Blue Bombers here on 680 CJOB. Once again, if you haven't caught on, he's doing a play-by-play broadcast for TSN tomorrow night. Saskatchewan Rough Riders in Calgary to face the Stampeders, the 0-1 Stamps, the 1-0 defending Grey Cup champion.
0: What?
1: Saskatchewan Rough Riders.
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1: Tyson in for Brett McGarry. Next week, Kevin Bergen returns to 680 CJOB to sit alongside yours truly for the week while Brett gets some R&R. Well, he's not resting. He's golfing, and he's going to be frustrated. He's going to be yelling at himself. But for some reason, he loves golf. What kind of demeanor do you have on the golf course?
0: For the most part, I'm pretty relaxed, except as soon as you get within 50 yards. As soon as you get within 50 yards of the hole and I miss a shot, I start calling myself every name in the book.
1: Are you long off the tee or something? Is that why?
0: I hit my driver well. I hit my irons well. I hit my hybrids well. My short game, like my chipping is just horrendous. And I just can't. It's a mental block I got to get through. Putting comes and goes. But chipping is just, it's a battle.
1: You know what they say. You drive for show, you chip and putt for dough.
0: Oh, yeah, absolutely. So. I go from a 90 handicap all the way to 105, 110 because of the stupid short game.
1: Well, that's where you make your bones, man.
0: Exactly, yeah,
1: it's
0: exactly.
1: Around the green. Anyway, we haven't been out. We'll have to get out this year. I'll show you how not to golf. You want to learn how not to golf, I'll teach you. This morning, we want to bring back a guest. By the way, Hal Anderson standing by. Connecting Winnipeg begins at 10. Once again, Jonathan Taves' announcement at 11 live here on 680 CJOB. So Hal's show a little bit discombobulated today, and we'll find out what else he has in store for us as he wraps up his week, as we wrap up ours.
0: We want to welcome in our next guest. He's a prolific writer and historian, and we first met Don a few years ago when he shared the stories behind his book, In Our Father's Footsteps, which takes a look at four ordinary men who were caught in extraordinary circumstances of a world war and survived their what-if moments.
1: Yeah, this morning we want to learn about his latest book. It's called The, in parentheses, Almost Perfect Heist, the astonishing true story behind the 1977 Vancouver Safety Deposit Vaults robbery, one of Canada's most ambitious and mysterious heists. We welcome back to the start, Don Leavers. Hi, Don.
16: Good morning, Greg. How are you guys?
1: We're doing really doing well. Yeah, thanks for doing this. And congratulations, your book launches on Tuesday. I have to confess, Don, I've not heard of the 1977 Vancouver Safety Deposit Vaults robbery. Tell us about this.
16: Well, that's okay, because if I remember correctly, you hadn't heard of Winnipeg's If Day either. So this one's in Vancouver, so you're forgiven.
1: Fair enough.
16: So actually, before we start, I just want to let you know that this got I've been working on this story for over 40 years, and it got reinvigorated after my visit with you in 2023, when we were traveling across Canada. And on our way home, we got a call from Refugee 31 Films right there in Winnipeg.
1: Oh, wow.
16: They were doing a program called Almost Unsolved Heists. And they wanted, and I had done a bunch of research, and I'd also done a novel inspired by this robbery. And they wanted to know if I'd be interested in talking to them about the program. Well, I just about broke my jaw of saying yes, and stopped in to see them on the way home from Montreal, and met with them. And then I was back in September in Winnipeg there doing doing the headshots for the interview and using my all my research for the program. And it aired on Super Channel, so it hasn't been widely seen.
1: Okay.
16: So and as a result of that, I came home and got going again on writing this story.
0: So Don, like, is how does this become an almost heist instead of just a heist?
16: If I tell you that, there's no sense in anybody buying the book.
0: That's a fair point. But like, what makes it? What would you say is most intriguing?
16: I will do is I will say there is a Winnipeg connection to the heist. So in January 1977, there was a break-in at a private vault in Vancouver. And if anybody knows downtown Vancouver, it was on West Pender Street. And it was in a building built in the early 1900s. And this vault was in the basement behind 34 inches of concrete and armor-plated steel. And five guys from Montreal, part of the West End gang, Montreal's Irish Mafia, cut through those walls using a concrete drill, coring drill, and a thermal lance. And I don't know if you've ever heard of a thermal lance before.
1: Well, I'm imagining what I think it might be. Why don't you describe it for us?
16: Well, most people have seen the acetylene torch and see what it does. Thermal lance will actually cut through concrete and steel and burns it up to about 4,000 degrees Celsius and won't melt just about anything on Earth. And these guys, they climbed a fire escape in this building, went down into the boiler room, which hasn't been used for years, and with a van full of tools, and cut through this wall using the coring drill and this thermal lance. And actually, when they burned through, they were slightly off with their positioning of their hole, and they actually burned into the back of some of the safety deposit boxes. And once in there, there was 2,500 safety deposit boxes that they had access to. And when the police found the place and looked at it, they thought it could be the world's largest heist at the time because they actually broke into 1,200 safety deposit boxes. And the story that out of England, the Baker Street robbery had a movie with Jason Statham in it. Well, they only broke into 268 boxes. And in France, another big robbery there, they broke into 300. So with 1,200, they figured this could have been the world's largest heist.
0: And how much fun did you have writing this story? Because, I mean, I'm totally bought into what happened here, and I want to read the book now. But how much fun did you have going into this case?
16: Well, I had written a children's book back in 86, and after hearing about the robbery, I had been in the Vancouver Police Reserves for a couple of years prior to the heist. And when I heard about it, I thought this was incredible. It was, we're talking Ocean's 11 kind of heist here. And so then in 87 or 86, I went down to Vancouver to look into it further. And I got a tour of the vault in 1987 from the custodian. I mean, there was a metal plate welded over the hole in the wall. There was still chunks of concrete laying around and dozens of the safety deposit box doors. The small ones weigh 2.5 pounds, 2.5 inches by 5 inches long, and they broke into hundreds and hundreds of those and also some larger boxes. So having gotten in there, and wandering the halls of this building as if I was casing it, got the juices flowing, and I planned on writing a movie script. Well, I'd written a children's book, and I didn't know anything about writing a movie script, so I eventually approached CBC, and I met a producer there, and he thought it was a great idea. I actually took one of the vault doors that I was given, set it on his desk, and said, "Do you want to know the rest of the story?"
1: Well done.
16: I had nothing to lose at this point, right?
1: Sure.
16: So all the guy could do is kick me out. So he was interested. He liked the idea. Submitted it to Toronto. They said, "Oh, we got something going like that going back here." So eventually I met with him again. He says, "Well, why don't you write a book? Maybe they'll make a movie about it one day." Well, that took me from 1988 until 2017 to do the book inspired by the heist. That was called Loot for the Taking, and that one's still available on through Amazon. So then it got set aside. And as you know, Greg, I did my trip to Normandy a couple of times. And last time was with my daughter and granddaughter. And then this, I was working on this after the call from Manitoba there. And it has been a lot of fun to do this because it is, nobody's really heard of this story.
1: Well, I'm in that boat, and now I, like Tyson, want to learn more. I will have to. Well, I'm lucky enough. I have a copy of this book. Thank you, Don. Appreciate that very much. So it launches to the public on Tuesday. You can get it at all your normal online and any in-person retailers, Don?
16: Yes, right there in Winnipeg. I was just checking yesterday, and it's available at the at the Indigos. I think all three Indigos are carrying it. And it's also available at McNally Robinson at their Grand Park one?
1: That Grand Park, our favorite bookstore anywhere. Don, we're out of time, we will have you back just about any time you want to come back.
16: Greg, thank you very much. And by the way, this is the world exclusive interview that we just did on this. And so I thank you for having me on again. You've been a great supporter. And I hope you and Tyson and anyone else that you're talking with enjoys the book. And I look forward to talking again.
1: Great storyteller, great friend of the program. Very humbled to connect with Don Leavers one more time. The book, in case you missed it, one more time, The Almost Perfect Heist, the astonishing true story behind the 1977 Vancouver Safety Deposit Vaults robbery, one of Canada's most ambitious and mysterious heists. The author, Don Leavers.
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13: A high of 20 degrees in the forecast today with mainly sunny skies. Then tonight, temperature dropping down to a low of 9 with a few clouds. A high of 22 degrees tomorrow with sunshine. And on Monday, a high of 20 with periods of rain.
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1: You got your ducks in a row with the hail damage?
0: Soon. I just bought a new car and I had left it at my parents' place for the time being. While I was getting like all just the register, all the paperwork figured out. And yeah, it got dinged up pretty badly. And I was like, oh, nice. I don't even have it yet. Don't even have all my ducks in a row. And it's already happening. Like, perfect.
1: About 30 years ago, I opened two MPI claims on the same day. I backed into a parked car with my milk truck in St. James. And I phoned in to MPI to open a claim for that. And then I said, well, why do I have you on the phone? When I got home today, there was a note on my car. Someone had hit my own truck on the street and severely damaged it. So I opened four MPI claims the other day online all at once. So how are you doing? How are you making out with that? MPI saying 30,000 plus is the number they're expecting for hail claims. How are you making out? How are you navigating the system? 204-780-6868. Our top story today, Team Canada, the men's national soccer team, their first ever win at a World Cup, and they absolutely smoked Qatar, however you want to say it. I have no problem with you saying it either way. 6-0 led by Jonathan David, who scored a hat trick. And exceeding Canada's goal output in all previous World Cup matches combined. Where were you capturing all the excitement last night? And you were really doing that to bring it back to us this morning, weren't you, Tyson?
0: Yeah, I was at King's Head and I was talking to some of the people upstairs and getting their pregame World Cup rituals for Canada. A lot of them involved some enjoying of beverages. Most of them enjoy that. Some of them we could never get to air, but it was just so much fun to hear everyone and how excited everyone was, and just the camaraderie too. Like, that's what sports is about at the end of the day. And I think the World Cup in particular, it's about bringing people together from different nations into one spot and just watching the beautiful game of soccer or football, as some call it elsewhere. But there's some pretty crazy rituals elsewhere in the world, Greg. And I wanted to, there's one in particular that I told you, I was like, I just read something about this country and I do not want to tell you anything till we get on air. And that country's Bangladesh, a country that you might not totally think about when it comes to soccer. And they haven't done a whole lot on the international scale. So when the World Cup does come around, they actually split into Brazil and Argentina.
1: What do you mean?
0: The majority of the country either roots for Brazil or Argentina.
1: How do they decide?
0: You just pick. And then you would put like a flag at your house, or you would wear that country's colors all around. And it gets incredibly heated. And I don't just mean like you have an argument with your family about, oh, I can't believe you're cheering for Argentina. We're talking riots. Like, full on, oh yeah. And it's super interesting. There was a Time magazine interview in 2014 about this, and they talked to a Bangladeshi journalist, and he said that people resonate with Brazil because, and in his words, he says, they look similar to us and they go through a lot of the same kind of tribulations that we do when it comes to poverty. And so I thought that was interesting. And then that same journalist said that on the Argentina side, there's a love for Argentina because it has that kind of post-colonial kind of sense to it. Okay. Because Maradona, Argentinian god, beat the English, who was Bangladesh's colonizer. So a little bit of interesting stuff there. But
1: okay,
0: I really recommend going down the rabbit hole, because it is crazy the lengths that these people will go to cheer for a country that they're not even from.
1: Well, I'm you sort of built this up, and I'm as surprised as you thought I might be. Pleasantly surprised to learn something brand new this morning in terms of soccer. Now, last night at the pub, is there anything you can play for us?
0: I'll pull some stuff. I did speak to it. I can play some of the clips of the Nigerian folks that I was talking to and just having conversations with them. And I was talking about what they would do down in Lagos because that's originally where they're from. And so I'll pull some of that audio and we could play that a little bit. I do want to mention the Netherlands bus as well, the double decker. That they brought that all the way to Texas for this World Cup.
1: Now, I know the bus, and I was shocked when I saw that thing rolling off the cargo plane. I had no idea that they were doing this. It was a pleasant surprise. I cheer a little bit for Holland because my father-in-law was born in Amsterdam. So we've got, and the boys are all in with the orange and stuff. The double-decker bus I never quite got. That seems to be more of a British thing. But I'm all in on this. And the Dutch have some pretty cool pregame rituals.
0: Yeah, absolutely. And do we have time for one more quick ritual?
1: Yeah, go.
0: So this is a crazy English tradition, Greg. And every single time it's the World Cup, they watch their team climb through the tournament and they get super excited. And they go like, oh, it's finally our year. It's coming home. It's coming home to England. And only to get disappointed when it comes to the knockout stage every single year. So that's a tradition that the English fans have been going through for many, many years now since winning their first World Cup in the 60s. So it's a little bit of a nasty one by me to poke a little bit of fun at the English fans, but hey, it's Friday.
1: Thank you for the for the insight, Tyson. Always doing your research, always learning, and always sharing that knowledge with us here at 680 CJOB, distracted by the Brian Adams. Forche loves to play Adams when I'm in this chair and driving the ship. Brett McGarry away today and all of next week. So things get a little bit rocky when we're talking about that ship. Not my usual position. Clicking buttons I shouldn't be, forgetting to do things, and not minding the clock the way Brett McGarry does. So I give Jeff Forche fits like I'm doing right now.
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8: Before you go anywhere, Sarah, so we're going to bring the off-air conversation on air right now. During the commercials there, myself, Sarah, and Jeff Forche, producer of the show, come on in here as well. We were just having a conversation because I said, hey, I noticed that Jersey Mike's subs, Regina's got one. Like, why do we not have one yet? I love a good sub. And people keep telling me how good Jersey Mike's is. Now, I'm actually having for lunch today a Jimmy John's wrap. And I was telling Sarah the wraps are really good. I love the bread at Jimmy John's, but the wraps are very good. But I see this. Jersey Mike's has actually dethroned Chick-fil-A as the top-rated fast food chain. It's been at the top for 11 years. Jersey Mike's is now number one. And, people are saying, when's Jersey Mike's coming to Winnipeg? Well, it's coming to Steinbach. Steinbach is going to get a Jersey Mike's before we do. We don't have an opening date yet, but they're going to get a Jersey Mike's. Sarah, how do you feel about that? Steinbach before Winnipeg.
15: That's an interesting move. I mean, I'd go out to try it, I guess. I've only had the Jimmy John's once, but it was a sub, so apparently I need to go try the wraps.
8: The bread is excellent at Jimmy. Mm-hmm. Have you had the gargantuan?
15: No, not that one.
17: Gargantuan.
8: What
17: is
8: massive.
17: The gargantuan?
8: It's just everything. It's just huge. But it's excellent. There was a time when we did not have a Jimmy John's here that I would almost go to Grand Forks just for a gargantuan at Jimmy John's. That's how much I love that.
17: I feel
8: but
17: like
8: the
17: that
8: new
17: would
8: wraps,
17: eat me, the gargantuan.
8: Well, yes, me. It's that big. Yeah, it's like, it's almost like a Godzilla versus the gargantuan. If it was a bad, B movie. And the other thing I wanted to mention, too, is did I say the wraps are really good at Jimmy John's?
15: Yes
8: I did. And you know what else is apparently, and this is all rumor, there's no opening dates, nothing's been confirmed. I mentioned Chick-fil-A's been dethroned by Jersey Mike's. Apparently, Steinbach is also going to be, they say, getting a Chick-fil-A.
15: What? Oh, wow.
8: Yeah.
15: I don't think I've had Chick-fil-A ever.
8: No,
15: maybe
8: we
15: once.
8: Don't have them here.
15: No, maybe once
8: huge.
15: Somewhere. But yeah.
8: Yeah.
15: For sub shops, though, I still love Firehouse Subs. I think that's my number one.
8: Firehouse is excellent.
17: Yes. I still haven't been there. Like and that's a Winnipeg brand, right? Yeah. I feel like I should hand in my Winnipegger card because, like,
8: I don't think it's an original Winnipeg brand, but there are several locations.
17: Okay, well, I'm going to keep my card then.
8: Yeah. All right. Enough about the food talk. This was the conversation we were having off. Right. Exactly. In fact, I think I'm going to go on one of these delivery apps and get a wrap from Jimmy John's for lunch. But regardless, enough of that. Let's move along. As Sarah mentioned, we're going to have the Jonathan Toews news conference at 11 o'clock. I originally had planned to talk to my next guest at 11. We had to switch that around because of this news conference. Jared Story joins us now, Winnipeg comedian. Jared, how are you?
18: Good. How are you, Hal?
8: Excellent. Any of those restaurants interest you? Are you upset that Steinbeck's going to get a Jersey Mike's before us?
18: I didn't even know about Jersey Mike's. That's how out of touch I am with the fast food.
8: There you go.
18: I know about Chick-fil-A.
8: Yeah. Yeah.
18: I know. It's good for them. Good for Steinbeck.
8: Yeah, sure. Nothing. They say it's worth the trip. If they get a Chick-fil-A and a Jersey Mike's, it's really going to be worth the trip.
18: Yeah, exactly. Yeah.
8: How many comedians have you got coming up on your next Winnipeg Comedy Showcase, which is a week from tonight, next Friday at Park Theater? How many have you got?
18: We got six. We always do six comics plus myself. We got some heavy hitters on this one. Emmanuel Lemuro, Jordan Wellwood, Andy Noble. Those are the three big ones, I would say.
8: Mm-hmm. How do you find, I guess you just sort of watch the comedy scene, right? And go, hey, this person's really catching fire, getting traction. Let's put them in the next comedy showcase.
18: Totally. And that would be the case with some of the other comics on the show, like Scott Karapas. This is his first time. I just, see him at the open mics, trying hard, doing new jokes every time. And, eventually that's how you get on the show.
8: Mm-hmm. Are there any new trends in comedy? It seems like there's... we go through these phases where, really, not blue comedy was, Bargatze was really big with that, and that's an area that took off for a little while. What are we seeing in local comedy?
18: Well, I don't know if it's so much in local comedy, but I think the big trend in stand-up is like a lot of crowd work because of social media, because people post their crowd work clips because they don't want to burn their material, right? But now people think that comedians just do crowd work and don't do material. So that's a little annoying, but it is a good skill to have. But it's definitely kind of moved to the forefront a little bit, like including the audience more.
8: Yeah. Speaking of crowd work, you know what? I used to, back in my rock radio days when I had a bar gig every night of the week, I would come off the stage and people would say, oh, you should be a comedian. I go, hey, listen, there's a big difference between getting up there and doing 5 minutes of material and just being an idiot and working on off the people in the crowd, because that's all I did. I just, we played games and I gave stuff away and I worked off the crowd, right? Somebody would say something stupid and you'd mess with them and the rest of the crowd would laugh. Yeah. So I love crowd work. I love the stuff on social media, but I hear what you say as a comedian. You're kind of like, come on, man, put some effort in.
18: Yeah, I got some stuff to say, I wanted you guys to hear it, but it's good. Like you gotta be able to do both. And if the crowd doesn't want to talk to you, you have to have material to fall back on. So either way, they're both good skills to have. Yeah.
8: Yeah. Well, listen, I think you provide a service to the community. I really feel that strongly about your comedy showcases. What is this? Number
18: 43.
8: Gee.
18: Yeah.
8: Wow. You've been doing these a long time.
18: Yeah. Since 2014. I can't believe it's still going.
8: Well, good for you. You know what? I'm going to give you a couple. It is. And it is a good, and you're funny and you're just a great host. I'll tell you, I wrote a couple lines in my Hal's Headlines column for the Winnipeg Sun tomorrow, plugging the event coming up and trying to help you sell some tickets. And I said in the story I wrote, I have been looking, it feels like I've been looking harder these days for a good laugh. And when it's a locally produced laugh, even better. So keep up the good work.
18: Thank you, Hal.
8: Jared Story, Winnipeg comedian. Oh, how can people get tickets? The Park Theater website?
18: Of course. Yeah, you can go through the Park Theater website. It'll direct you to TicketWeb. That's where the tickets are, TicketWeb. And show is at 7 o'clock on June 26th. Doors open at 6 p.m.
8: And tickets are
18: $20 in advance.
8: $20.
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39: From the National Newsroom of the Canadian Press, I'm Karen Rebo. An out-of-control wildfire burning south of the village of Lytton, BC, is now triggering evacuation orders and alerts and has closed a major highway through the region.
40: Updates from emergency officials with the Thompson-Nicola Regional District say an evacuation order is now in effect for 47 addressed properties in the village of Lytton, with 168 other addresses also under evacuation alerts. The flames of the Saw Creek wildfire have also forced the closure of Highway 1 for 116 kilometers between Boston Bar and Cache Creek. The village of Lytton was nearly wiped off the map after a devastating wildfire in June of 2021, which also killed 2 people. Rob Westgate, The Canadian Press.
39: British Columbia nurses have rejected the tentative contract agreement reached last month by their union and their provincial health employer. The union representing 60,000 BC nurses says 67% of members who voted turned down the deal. Nurses were offered a 12% wage increase over 4 years and other improved benefits. The BC Nurses Union says the results, the rejection, sends a powerful message that nurses feel they are carrying the weight of increased pressure on the healthcare system. They're not happy with working conditions and that they want the government to recognize the true value of their work. The federal government is investing billions more in Canada's $10 a day child care system to keep the program moving forward. Ottawa is providing an

0: Alberta say they're waiting for details on how much funding they will receive. And in World Cup soccer action, Matias Galarza scored 65 seconds into the game for the fastest goal at this year's World Cup, and Paraguay held on for a 1-0 win over Turkey. The Paraguay win, combined with America's victory over Australia in Seattle, meant the U.S. won Group D and advances to the knockout round. Today, Toronto Stadium will host its third game of the tourney when Germany plays Ivory Coast. Canada's team now turns its focus to a crucial group stage showdown with Switzerland on Wednesday in Vancouver. This is the Canadian Press. In sports, Beau Levi Mitchell has won the showdown between last year's CFL Outstanding Player finalists. Mitchell tied his career high with 5 touchdown passes to lead the Hamilton Tiger Cats past the BC Lions 41-27. The 14-year veteran also took much of the spotlight from Lions star quarterback Nathan Rourke, who was named last year's MOP despite Mitchell having more passing yards and TDs. In hockey, the Toronto Marlies are once again Calder Cup champions. The Marlies edged the Chicago Wolves 4-3. Toronto won the series 4-1 for the team's second AHL title. The Toronto Blue Jays are licking their wounds after a 6-2 pounding by the Chicago Cubs. And in the WNBA, Marina Mabry scored a career-high 37 points and tied the single-game record with 9 three-pointers. And the expansion Toronto Tempo overcame a 16-point deficit in the second half to beat the Connecticut Sun. From the Canadian Press, I'm Karen Rebo.
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2: Welcome in. Here's some of what's coming up on the program tonight. What if the secret to reclaiming your attention isn't meditation therapy or a retreat in the woods, but a flip phone in 10 minutes' time? Why a popular new phone that blocks social media might actually make you calmer and way less angry at strangers on the internet. Then after that, models in the fashion industry have gotten more diverse, but have beauty standards actually budged for the better? The answer to that question, complicated. We'll discuss it halfway through the hour. But for now, let's dive into the show, because it's my special day. All right, supersonic flights. NASA has just announced one. They've reached an amazing milestone with their X-59 thingy. I am here with Carmi Levy to give us more details, because clearly I'm an idiot. Carmi Levy's a tech analyst, and he comes on the show when it's time for Technology Time. Carmi, welcome in.
3: Oh, it's good to be with the birthday boy on a supersonic June. Awesome to be with you. Have you had your cake yet? Did you have it for breakfast yet? Lunch?
2: No.
3: Supper? What? Pick a meal.
2: Here's what I did. So for my 30th birthday, I had this party planned.
3: Uh-huh.
2: And then my best friend, I'm just going to name him even though he's private because I'm going to shame him. His name's Dan. If you're listening, you should feel bad. He couldn't make it to my 30th party, and I felt so depressed. And I needed him somehow. I was emotionally not well regulated at the time. I canceled my birthday. I went to a bar alone. Okay. I was still drinking at the time. And then another friend texted me. He's like, how are you at a bar alone on your 30th? He ended up coming. We had a nice time, him and I.
3: Oh, so pox on you, Dan. And kudos to this other friend who stepped in.
2: However, for my 31st, I planned the 30th birthday that I wanted at a restaurant. Uh-huh. It was a lot of fun. Dan came. I had a great time. And the pressure was off.
3: Yeah.
2: I'm basically doing that now. Last night, I invited a couple friends over for dinner. They didn't really even know it was my birthday. Mm-hmm. But we kind of celebrated it anyway. That's my version of being at a bar alone. Tonight, I'm just going to a restaurant with Miranda. I am not throwing a party. And for my 41st, block the date, Carmi. Come to New York.
3: Yeah.
2: I'm throwing a party.
3: Okay. I'm adding it onto my calendar right now. World listeners, he's inviting me. So I have to go. So I look forward to this.
2: Carmi Levy, it's literally just going to be me and you.
3: I look forward to it. I'll bring a camera. I will bring my non-alcoholic whatever, because I'm not really a drinker either. And I am looking forward to it.
2: I bought wine for my friends last night when I cooked for them. No problem. Anyway, I think that's a great model for me. I'm going to do it when I'm 52. Have a depressed, by myself, weird, awkward, not invite anyone dinner, whatever. And then for my 51st, it's the big party. It's like the reason I hate New Year's Eve, you know?
3: Yeah, so much buildup. And quite frankly, every day is special, right? So, you know, yeah. No, and you're

0: perfect example of that. Doesn't matter what day it is. It's always a good day when we get to hang out.
1: Well, every day is special when we talk technology stories with you.
0: Yes. This is starting to sound like a Barney episode.
1: Let's talk about NASA's X-59, okay?
0: Oh,
1: this is an amazing aircraft. I kind of grew up before the Concorde. It's wild to me of all the technology gaps humanity has. Supersonic jets, we don't really have them except for fighter planes, you know?
0: Yeah.
1: Why can't I go from New York to Paris or New York to Vancouver or New York to Tokyo in like 30 seconds? You know, we have the technology.
0: We do, but it comes with costs. And, you know, the cost of a supersonic plane is the sonic boom. And so if you fly supersonically over land, it's going to make huge noise on the ground. And it isn't just inconvenient. It's damaging. Decades ago, there was the Kelowna Air Show in D.C. The Blue Angels were performing, and one of the planes got behind the rest of the formation, so he wanted to catch up. So he pushed the throttles forward, went into afterburner, and accidentally went supersonic right over downtown Kelowna, and he blew out, like, hundreds of windows in the process, and the U.S. Navy had to pay to fix it all. So that's the reason why the Concorde, which was a technological masterpiece, like, just the coolest plane probably ever made, but it was an economic failure because it could not fly over land. It was only feasible to fly supersonically over the ocean, which limited where it could fly.
1: So it would like take off from New York, and basically that's on the border of the ocean, and then go to Paris and London, but it would like slow down when it went over land so it wouldn't blow people's eardrums out.
0: That's exactly it. So no other airlines aside from British Airways and Air France bought it. They were subsidized for their entire history by the British and French governments. They were a massive money loser. And ultimately, after that crash, there was just no way to kind of make it safe and make it economically feasible. They retired it.
1: Do you remember in the 90s? Like, I grew up in Toronto going to the Sky Dome, okay? Mm-hmm. Like, for baseball, my grandfather was a baseball nut.
0: Sky Dome
1: and
0: forever.
1: I remember they would, like, pause the game.
0: Yeah.
1: When a plane flew over. Growing up in the 90s, jets were so loud. And I think somewhere along the line, all the new, Boeing, Airbus, whatever aircraft massively got quieter to the point where you could be in a downtown of a city with a 300 person jet flying over you and barely hear it. There's been a massive shift in the amount of noise these aircraft make. I imagine that shift is possible with supersonic as well.
0: It certainly is. And that's what the X-59 is all about. So any plane with an X, that's an X plane. The first X plane, the X-1, was the first plane to go supersonic. Chuck Yeager flew it. And so NASA has this plane. It's called the X-59. The program is called Quest. And basically, it's designed to test the theory, can we have a supersonic plane that doesn't make a sonic boom? Instead, using certain technologies, the way the plane is shaped with a super long nose, if we can modify the shockwave that it makes when it hits the ground, we can turn it a sonic boom into what's called a sonic thump. So it sounds almost like a car door closing a couple of blocks away. So that's the theory anyway. They're flying this plane now to test it. They've been flying it for about a year and it just went supersonic for the first time earlier this month. It flew Mach 1.1 and then it flew Mach 1.4 and actually reached 55,000 feet. So they're testing out the envelope, making sure that it's ready. And then once they figured that out and they're at that point, they will then fly at overpopulated areas. They'll put sensors on the ground, and they'll also have people ready, waiting, listening for this sound, and they will measure the acoustic signature as it flies at supersonic speed overhead to see if, in fact, it is a sonic thump. If it is, they'll use that technology, that shaping, on an actual commercial aircraft. Right now, the X-59 can only hold one person. It's just the pilot, but it's testing the technology to see if it's feasible. So if you ever wanted to have basically like a son of Concorde, it's going to be based on this technology from this plane.
1: Well, one of the profound realizations I'm having as I turn 40 is that I don't get enough fiber, and so I'm taking Metamucil every day. And sonic booms are a problem. But if with enough practice, in my case, taking Metamucil every day, it reduces the sonic booms, I hear. In this case, refining the technology, keeping these planes in the air, learning about them, that's their version of taking Metamucil every day. Eventually, these sonic booms will get quieter. That mental corn maze I just took you on, I'm not sure it even made any sense. But it's just so sad to me that because of that awful crash and because of the economic flop of the Concorde, the technology just didn't get refined for like, what, 20, 25 years, 30 years?
0: Yeah, here we are. I think we're 23 years on since its last flight. And the good news is that you have this test program that's happening. There's another one. It's called Overture. It's come from a company called Boom. They're actually developing a small size. It almost looks like a Son of Concorde, a supersonic passenger aircraft. And it will incorporate some of this sound reduction technology. They have test flown a prototype, a small single seat version of it known as the XB-1. American and United have put down orders for this aircraft for when it does fly. So potentially we could be not necessarily on the verge, but, you know, we're a few years out from having the option of buying a ticket on a supersonic aircraft, just like you could when it was the Concorde. The good news here is it won't be a luxury flight. It'll still likely be more expensive than a conventional flight, but it will be what they call relatively affordable for more of us, which I think is just amazing. I remember as a kid, I was in Long Island. I saw this aircraft, I saw this plane fly overhead. It was the Concorde on approach to JFK. I was never the same after that.
1: You were on Long Island. That's a little New York thing. You can't say in Long Island. I get that's told right. That.
0: I was on the island.
1: All right, when we come back, the hottest piece of telecom technology from Commodore is a new flip phone without social media or web browsers. Why would people want a dumb phone? We're here with Carmi Levy, who is not dumb, and me, who is, well, me. We'll be back with It's Time for Technology Time in a moment.
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13: 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Weather.
14: Mainly sunny today with a high of 20, then tonight a few clouds with a low of 9. Tomorrow, sunshine, a high of 22, and on Monday, periods of rain, a high of 20.
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1: All right, Commodore, the company behind a very well-selling desktop computer, they have a new product on the market, and it's a hot piece of telecommunications technology. Is it more advanced than the iPhone? No, it's not. It's a flip phone that blocks social media and web browsers. Why would people want this? Why do we want tech that blocks our access to things like social media and the internet? Well, that's what we're going to discuss here with Carmi Levy, a tech analyst. It's time for Technology Time. It's the time of week he comes on the show. Carmi, welcome to the program. Honestly, a dumb phone, a flip phone, doesn't sound so bad to me, I gotta say.
0: No, it doesn't. And you're not the only one. There is a growing trend of people who are just sick of their smartphones. They're really tired of being always on, of all the notifications, of all the apps. They're tired of doom scrolling through social media and just always feeling like their data is being just sucked out of them for purposes they don't even know. So and we've seen other phones, we've seen flip phones. They're not disappearing. There's a small percentage of the market that really wants to hold on to this. And it isn't just families with senior citizens who want something simple. It's younger people as well. In fact, a lot of the demand for this, these are the same people who are buying turntables and cassettes and reel-to-reels and using film cameras to take pictures. And so it seems like a flip phone isn't really a thing. It is. And Commodore calls it's one the Callback 8020. And what's really cool about it is it blocks, right in the operating system, it blocks web browsers and social media. So you will not be browsing the web. You will not be downloading doom scrolling apps, but it does allow you to install 99% of all the other apps in the Android App Store, and it also supports sideloading. So you don't have to give up that connectivity if you don't want to, but because it's a flip phone, because it has certain limitations built into it, it restricts your connectivity, it restricts the amount of data that is shared, it addresses a lot of the reasons why most of us hate smartphones in the first place, but it still allows you to lead a somewhat digitally connected life, but a somewhat healthier one as well.
1: Yeah, there's kind of that gap. These like dumb phones on the market, they don't have apps like Uber or Lyft or some of the or Google Maps or things you need to like basically be a human in society and function these days. They don't work well with that stuff. So they're either like really dumb or they're too smart. That balance, I think, that like Gen Z is looking for to like cut social media, young people fetishizing old technology, like, point and shoot cameras and film cameras and things like that. There isn't that balance there that I'm seeing. Is this product going to strike that balance of like getting rid of the bad technology, getting rid of the unhealthy technology, making it seem like a nostalgic old phone while simultaneously letting you use things like Uber, Google Maps, and things that you might need for your everyday?
0: I think it stands a better chance than those other options, those completely dumb options, of striking that balance. And it is a much more, let's call it, sustainable option compared to just a flip phone that does nothing else but make calls and maybe send and receive texts. And so I think this is a perfect compromise. And the fact that it comes from Commodore, and a Commodore, of course, everyone remembers, or maybe we don't.
1: Commodore 64, baby.
0: You're old enough. That's right. And for the longest time, the Commodore 64 was the world's most popular computer. It was for many people, including my generation. Yes, I'm dating myself. But it was the computer that kind of started it all for a lot of us. And so there's a lot of nostalgia associated with the brand. It's been bought and sold a million times since then. It's now owned by some guy named Christian Simpson. And he's bringing new products to market. He rebooted the Commodore 64 last year with a modern version of it that looked like the original computer. So he really does, he feels that the brand still has some kind of currency with folks maybe like me And maybe with folks who just want to lead a bit of a different digital life. And I think it's certainly getting a lot of attention. It would get my attention. It's something I would probably try myself to see if I could wean myself off of these addictive smartphone technologies. Certainly worth a look. And if anything can succeed, it's probably this one.
1: I recently acquired a new citizenship, which I haven't actually talked about on my show yet. I will, for anyone listening. But I had to go to a photo shop to get my passport photo.
0: Mm-hmm.
1: And there was like a line out the door, this little family-run photo shop, photo selling shop, not Photoshop the app. A shop that sells photos, a camera store.
0: Shop of photos, yes.
1: What do you even call a store like that? A photography store.
0: Yeah, photography store, camera store.
1: Anyway, I'm like, is this the line for passport photos? And the woman at the desk is like, no, come right in. It was all young people, like 30 and younger. And I was watching them go to the counter. They all had like film canisters.
0: Yeah.
1: They were all getting their film done. And there seems to be this obsession with nostalgic old technology the young people have. I wonder if this phone could be good for them. But yeah, I don't know if you've noticed this uptick as well. I know it's kind of a tangent I'm going on here, but
0: I think people are tired of the digital lifestyle. And I think they realize that there's a dark side to it. And they want to turn off. They want to unplug. They want to disconnect a little bit and sort of get back in touch with why they love the craft of photography, or the craft of creativity in the first place, when they weren't constantly being bombarded by notifications and weren't constantly having their data pulled out of their devices. And so I think this is a nice kind of happy medium. Nice to see film coming back. Nice to see all of these kind of analog technologies not only surviving somehow, but thriving because people recognize they're special.
1: All right, before the break, we were talking about my 30th birthday 10 years ago, and my friend Dan, who wouldn't come to my 30th birthday. Shame on you, Dan.
0: Yeah,
1: I don't know why we're...
0: We don't know if he's still... Are you still friends with him?
1: Yeah, of course. He's my best friend. I love Dan. anyway, Dan loves the AirPod. I don't have them, but I bought them for my girlfriend. And this, I don't know why. He's an unpaid brand ambassador for the Apple AirPod. And so this story is going to stick it to him. There's a health warning that some cardiologists are saying about AirPods. What is it?
0: So for anyone who wears a pacemaker or a defibrillator or any other what they call cardiovascular implantable device or CID, the worry is, and I don't, but I hear my AirPods as well. I go everywhere with them.
1: People do love them.
0: Oh, they're amazing, and they're just so dead simple, easy to use. And of all the headphones I've had over the years, and I've used a million different
1: kinds. Whatever,
0: I love these. Yeah, I'm a big fan. So, and I say that because Apple's not paying me. The problem is they emit magnetic, because they're radio devices. They use Bluetooth to communicate with the phone. They emit a very small magnetic field, which could interfere with your pacemaker or defibrillator if it's too close. So, research is becoming increasingly clear that within 6 inches, it could be problematic. It could turn off it could trigger what's called the magnet safe mode on your defibrillator, make it stop working temporarily until the AirPods are moved further away. So the message here is to not keep it in a shirt pocket, not keep it close to your chest if you have one of these implantable devices. That way you'll never run into a situation where it would interfere with the operation of it. So keep it in your pants pocket, keep it in a purse, keep it in a backpack, but not sort of on your person where it could interfere with it. And certainly it's worth having. I'm not a doctor. I don't play one on TV or on radio, but do have that conversation with your doctor if you've got one of these implantable devices and if you are concerned that there is an issue. Get their guidance as well and have them walk you through it. It's something that you want to be aware of.
1: Well, it's good general advice. Keep it in your pants. But if you've got a pacemaker. If you've got a pacemaker and you've got AirPods, keep them in your pants. Don't put them in your shirt pocket. Is that the takeaway?
0: It certainly is. Because if it does get too close, what it'll do is it'll simply stop it from doing what it's supposed to do. So if a pacemaker is supposed to, provide a shock to your heart, or a defibrillator is supposed to regulate your rhythm, it won't be able to do that while that magnetic interference is taking place. So you might feel dizzy, you might feel woozy, you might have some sort of cardiac-related symptoms during that temporary period until the device is removed from within that 6-inch range. So just something to keep an eye out for and something to talk about with a doctor as well, just to make sure. It's a relatively small risk, but it's a risk all the same, and it's something you might want to be aware of if you are an AirPod fan. And of course, this applies to, it doesn't have to be Apple's devices, right? It could be Bluetooth headphones from any other company. It could be any other wireless device. So the same thing applies to your smartphone. If you have one of those, an Apple Pencil, if you have a Microsoft Surface Pen, whatever that device is, if it's radio equipped, beware.
1: Well, Carmi, it's my 40th birthday today, and my boss said, you want to take the day off? I said, no, I want to work. I love what I do, and I love the people I work with, so I wanted to thank you for doing the show, and it was a joy having you on the program today.
0: Well, here's to the best possible year for easily one of the nicest people I know. I hope you have the best birthday, my friend.
1: Stop it. And that goes to everyone I work with. Danny, Adam, my manager, who doesn't like to be named on the radio. But anyway, we're here with Carmi Levy. Carmi, thanks for being here.
0: Thanks, David.
1: Just ahead, in modeling, has the fashion industry really embraced diversity or just gotten really good at looking like it has? We'll unpack a new study about it next.
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1: Beauty standards. I'm talking the way models look in magazines, fashion ads, everywhere, really. Have beauty standards actually changed over the last few years? Well, people say fashion is becoming more inclusive, but a massive new study of nearly 800,000 model castings show that while fashion may be more diverse than ever, we're still clinging to the exact same idea of an ideal body. Let's talk to someone who worked on that study. Their name is Sagar Kumar. They're a network science researcher at Northeastern University. Sagar, welcome to the show.
32: Hello, hello. Happy to be here.
1: So how do you dig into nearly 800,000 records? And when you do, what are you expecting to see in the model world?
32: To be honest, the way to do it is to, with a very big computer and hopefully a lot of storage space. And it's really not that fun building up the whole backend to actually be able to get all this data, store this data, and work through it. Looking through it, I don't really know what we expected. I mean, to be honest, what we expected was, you know, so the team, myself, we're all pretty clued in to the fashion world. And there's been a lot of conversation about diversity in the last 10 years or so. So I think a lot of what we're going to talk about, a lot of what we see in these results was kind of just our first test to see like, well, you know, we expect to see these things. Like, we probably expect to see more inclusive model sizing because everyone's talking about that. Do we see that? Like, just basic statistics. Let's calculate the average. Let's see all these kind of things. Does that show up? The answer is no. that's the upshot.
1: Do we think that like fashion companies and ads and things are kind of like, when the ads appear more inclusive, let's say with body size, those ads get kind of prominently featured, but behind the scenes, not much changes? Like, why are we seeing the shift? Why are people talking about the shift, but then the data doesn't really reflect it too much?
32: Yeah, no, it's a really fascinating, there's this really fascinating conversation that has to happen between media and as much as like magazines, journalism, ads, all this kind of fashion, and then runway fashion. And they work really close together, but they're not exactly the same. And so our data set spans all of these things. And that's one of the important parts of it. But so to your question, what we see is that the average body doesn't seem to change, but sort of the upper end does seem to grow. So it seems like you have more plus size models, you have more plus size models than you had before, but on average, it stays pretty much the same. I think a good example of this is like, you know, you have a classroom where the average is like 70 and there's like 100 students in class and you add like five kids that get like a 99, the average isn't going to change that much, but you can sort of like put those kids up as your poster child, right? Like that's who you're putting on all the magazines and all the ads and showing those off. Like, look at how well these kids are doing.
1: That's in some sense how everything can change, but stay exactly the same.
32: Exactly.
1: How diversity can increase while these ideals and the average doesn't really change at all. It's still kind of not very inclusive. Is that understanding correct?
32: No, that's absolutely right. And you know, I think there's something to be said about representation, how it's, you know, I write a lot about this, and I think it's really important that we have this kind of representation. But there's kind of like a downside and maybe a darker side to this, which is like, well, if all of your models are size 00, and then you add like a sprinkle of like larger sizes, then you're sort of only making this difference between them stronger, right? You're only making the self and the other distinction a lot, you know, more obvious, which can also be dangerous. So the goal is not just to be more inclusive, like in this tokenizing way, but also across the board, change what the standards and ideals are.
1: I imagine other cultural norms can change over time, the way we think about, I don't know, music, politics, even gender roles. Why not waist sizes? Why is fashion kind of stuck and model, the ideal of what a model is kind of stuck in the past?
32: You know, that's a really good question. And I think I'm going to cop out a little bit and say that's not something that the data necessarily can answer. I think this study needs to be, at some point, is also just a call for people to pay more attention to a lot of the work that's been done by gender scholars, sociologists, anyone that's doing this kind of ethnographic work, to really try and understand, like, what is it about thinness that just this industry can't let go of, you know? I mean, we're seeing it actually slide back now. We had this whole era of inclusion, but now, you know, we're working on getting the data now, but...
1: Is it due to GLP-1s? Is that at a left, like, to Ozempic and stuff?
32: Yeah, that's what a lot of people are talking about. And so we're getting the data in for the last few shows now. But, you know, if I'm going to make a prediction, I'm going to say that I think that there's a strict... We're going to see a downward trend, and a big part of that is GLP-1s. It has to be, right? I mean, these fashion industries are struggling now. You see, actually, people hedging against... Or people's bodies staying the same. Because a lot of, you know, there's these brands... And I'm not the person to talk to about it, but we're seeing a lot of shift in the fashion industry towards, like... expecting people's bodies to get thinner, which is a really fascinating time.
1: For that small percentage that feels more inclusive and more diverse, that plus yeah. size model percentage, how do they compare to, say, the average American woman? Would they reflect that body type, or are they, in fact, thinner? They're just kind of labeled as plus size.
32: Yeah, that's really the kicker, isn't it? Actually, what the industry calls plus size is still thinner than the average American woman. And actually, when you plot out so in the paper, we plot out sort of, there's this big survey of American women, American bodies, and we have all their sort of like measurements, and we plot those against the measurements for the for fashion models. And if you look, it's like they're completely separate. Like they're completely separate points on the space, right? They're completely separated. And there's a teeny, teeny, teeny, tiny little overlap between sort of American, sort of your standard American bodies. Body sizes and model sizes, the overlap is really, really small. But yeah, the plus size space, plus size is still thinner than the average American.
1: Another disappointing thing that I believe you found, and correct me if I'm wrong, is that the plus size models are often represented by models who aren't white, kind of like minority. And that just is like so disappointing to me. Did you find that? And what do you think about that?
32: Yeah, it's actually, not only did we find it, we found there's four and a half times more likely. So we have this class of plus size models, but yeah, like you said, it turns out that plus size models 4.5 times more likely to not be white. And this really plays into a lot of the studies we have been seeing sort of from the people doing the ethnographic work, that it seems like it's not just body shape and thinness, but also race and ethnicity play a really key role in model castings. What do I make of that? It seems like it just backs up the story of the tokenizing, right? They're trying to put as much diversity on the runway and in the magazines as they can, while not having to actually shift the norm, which is white and thin.
1: Just so sort of pushing it on one person, and then the rest of the models are.
32: It's sort of like a check mark, right? Like, oh, cool, we have one check mark for a non-white model and one check mark for a plus size model. Well, if we can do both of those on one body, then we're sort of minimizing the quote unquote, you know, and this is a value laden term, which, you know, but quote unquote, from what the industry seems to think is undesirable in some sense, we get to put only one sort of quote unquote undesirable or less desirable body on the runway. And instead, we get the diversity points, right?
1: I would want to see normal, average bodies that reflect who we are on the runway, you know?
32: I mean, that's huge. It's huge.
1: I assume you do, too. What would you want fashion brands, modeling agencies, the whole industry to know from your research?
32: I mean, there's a couple of things. One thing is that there's one thing to be more inclusive. Another part is just also lifting up the bottom end and, like, getting rid of dangerously thin models. So we found that, actually, Milan put these rules in many years ago, which sets like a floor for what models' BMI or what models' sizes can be. And that actually worked really well to eliminate like unhealthily thin bodies. But what we want to talk about is also, you know, sometimes you hear about people thinking about, oh, well, is it safe to promote like plus size bodies? I think there's a big thing about, we want to destigmatize this, first of all, which is very different from saying like, oh, we want to promote this. But also to say like, representation is important, and the fashion industry could do a lot better to actually push the diversity that they claim to be pushing. So if there's anything we'd like to say, it's go study this on your own. We need people to do the ethnographic sociological work. And yeah, don't let them make you feel bad.
1: Sagar Kumar is a network science researcher at Northeastern University. Sagar, I've enjoyed the chat. Thanks for being on the show.
32: Cheers. Thanks so much, David.
1: Just ahead, what if a third grader's afternoon wiggles, their restlessness, could predict their odds of finishing a university degree? Some recent research says it does. We'll talk about it next.
2: Don't let the conversation end here. 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
3: Gateway Community Center used to have the Gateway Carnival, but I would be so excited for it. My mom's best friend was with me, and so I'm on the zipper, and it's going on and on, and it's like the ride won't stop. 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I'm having a great time. Well, it turns out that my mom's best friend was giving the ride operator a cigarette and going, here, keep it going. Keep it going. And just kept giving him cigarettes, and the ride just kept going. 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
0: 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Weather.
38: A high of 20 degrees in the forecast today with mainly sunny skies. Then tonight, temperature dropping down to a low of 9 with a few clouds. A high of 22 degrees tomorrow with sunshine. And on Monday, a high of 20 with periods of rain.
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1: How much of your adult life was already taking shape in grade 3? In the third grade, well, a study looks at the kids who keep it together a little longer in the afternoon, who are more likely to then make it through university and get a degree decades later. Let's dive into this with Andrew Kemp, who is a psychology professor at New York University. Andrew, welcome to the show.
4: Thanks very much. It's good to be with you.
1: So the basic headline, as I understand it, of your research is pretty wild to me, that there's kids who get squirmier, more active, more restless after lunch, and that is then somehow connected to whether they get a four-year degree, what, 20 years later? That is a wild thing to look into. What made you curious about a possible connection there?
4: Yeah, so I think we've known for a while that the ability to sustain attention, inhibit impulses, and ignore distractions are skills that help children learn. And it is, you're right, it is pretty amazing that something that we can know about a child in third grade can give us a guess about how far they'll go in their educational experience. But that's something we find pretty consistently, actually, is that, you know, it's not a perfect guess, but that these skills really help children, help set up children for success in their educational careers.
1: At the risk of derailing with a personal anecdote, like, I was never good about getting my homework done as a kid all the way through the end of high school. And then boom, I enter university, boom, I enter the workforce, and I'm bad at getting my work done. I realized if I had learned to do a better job of just like doing my homework when it felt like it didn't matter, I would have learned the skill better in later life. I wonder if like restlessness can translate in the same way. A restless kid would then be restless in university or at their job after university.
4: Yeah, I think often, you know, for people like me who are studying child development over many years, that's something we see. We see some stability in some of these characteristics that part of your personality kind of stays with you as you get older. Now, it's possible to change that to a certain degree, right? There are experiences that we know help children build self-control. But, you know, getting back to this question of restlessness, I think, yeah, it's something that can fragment attention, so it can interrupt sustained focus in a task. And so maybe that's something that can get in the way of kids learning.
1: Let's talk about self-control and talk about how it can wear out. What exactly is happening there? Is it like a muscle that gets tired? We have a good handle of self-control as kids early in the day, and then later in the day it's gone?
4: Right. So this is something that we were trying to investigate in this research. And we had to kind of step back and ask ourselves, okay, how would we actually know if a child's self-control is wearing out, right? I think for a teacher in a classroom, it's hard enough to keep tabs on all the 20 children in your classroom. How would we as researchers know for a large group of kids across the entire school day how their behavior is changing? So we wanted to focus on something we could observe. So we focused on kind of restlessness and impulsive movement. And we used tools that actually, we have pretty good tools as researchers to measure those things through something called accelerometer technology. Now that's a fancy term, but it's just the kind of thing that's in a Fitbit or a kind of step counter that you have in your phone or something like that. But it collects data across the entire day, right, about what kids are doing when they're at school. So we were able to see what are their activity levels in the morning. We were thinking that by the end of the school day, as we're getting close to the final ring of the school bell, maybe kids are getting more restless, have higher activity levels. So that's what we were looking for. And that's what we found, was that on average, yeah, kids really increase in their activity levels could be an indicator of declining self-control in that context.
1: It's basically squirming. I do it. And I'm reminded of how I felt as a kid before that, you know, 3 o'clock bell rang. I would be like moving around in my chair. So what are the implications of kids who have more of this and into later life? Does it go away? How does it impact university? Tell me about it.
4: Yeah, so what we found is that the kids who were squirmier by the end of the day, when they got to high school, they had lower scores on math and reading tests. When they got to the end of high school, they were less likely to graduate towards the top of their class and went on to complete less education as adults, so less likely to have a four-year degree.
1: I imagine a parent, if they're listening right now, it's kind of a scary thing, and there's an uncomfortable question tucked in here. If my child or a child is restless in, let's say, third grade, should that kid's parents be worried for their future? Is that the wrong takeaway? Is there something they can do?
4: Yeah, so I think something that is exciting to me about this research is, okay, if we're demonstrating that self-control is something that can wear out, maybe it's also something that we can restore. And if we understand more about when and why children's self-control is wearing out, maybe we can create more moments of engaged learning in the classroom. And there are two levers I want to highlight for folks. One will be at home for parents, and one is at school for teachers. So at home, I think children's behavior in the classroom actually starts the night before. And what I mean by that is it can depend on, you know, something we want to investigate more in the future is how it's dependent on children's sleep. right? So we talk about this less as children get into primary school, but if you think about very young children, like toddlers, if a toddler misses a nap, the likelihood that they're going to lose it or be able to keep it together, it changes a lot, right? They're much more likely to lose it if they miss a nap. But I think the same, you know, we could think of a similar idea for kids in primary school.
1: It's wild to me. We look at sleep on my show from so many different angles, at so many different ages, from so many different like health lenses, and it seems so fundamentally important. It always keeps coming back. The other lever, or are there any other levers?
4: Yeah, so the other one I want to highlight is physical activity and recess. So I think we're still in a policy environment, at least in the United States, where I think the value of recess is sometimes questioned. It's like the amount of time the kids are on the playground is time that they're not getting instruction in math and reading. But there are a lot of benefits to recess. One, we want to give kids opportunities to be active, to keep their bodies healthy. It's an opportunity for social interaction and social learned skills for social problem solving. But I think there might actually be benefits to behavior back in the classroom. Like if kids are able to go out on the playground, blow off some steam, engage in some activity, that might help them come back into the classroom more ready to engage in learning.
1: Now, looking at our behavior when we're in single digits age, you know, when we're of this young age, how much of it can ripple onto our behavior later in life? And how much of that is flexible, changeable? If we change our behavior or have assistance from adults, changing our behavior at a young age, could it then have positive outcomes in later life?
4: Yes, definitely. So like I said, we see some stability in these skills. Some of these carry forward. But right, there are a lot of experiences that can build these for kids. So another thing that we looked at in the study was early experiences of care from parents and caregivers and the degree to which kids received sensitive parenting. So engagement that's warm and responsive from their parents, as well as cognitive stimulation. So how rich is the environment in terms of activities and things that are stimulating to kids? Those actually help build self-control over time. So we know that, you know, this is not something that either you're born with or you're not. It's something that develops. It's something that can grow through experiences. So, yeah.
1: I know you mostly looked at children and young adults, but is there an adult version of this? Like if I'm 35, 45 years old and I'm at the office, it's 3 p.m. and I start squirming and starting to lose my focus, are there any interventions for adults they can take?
4: Oh, that's a great question. Yeah, we haven't investigated this so much in adults, but I think, you know, the feeling that by the end of the day you're kind of wiped out is a really human phenomenon, right? And so something that could translate to adults as well. So I think, you know, maybe we could think more about what is, you know, if this kind of these mental capacities for self-control, if they were out, what are ways to restore them? Can I go on a walk? Can I get some fresh air? Can I just take a break from my computer?
1: Yeah, the adult version of recess. Take a lunch on your lunch break, take a brisk walk, or focus on your sleep. So many adults are sleep deprived. Are there any other takeaways from your study that you would want people to know?
4: I think what I want folks to take away is, right, this kind of self-control is not something just that you have or you don't, but maybe something, there are some times that you have it and sometimes that you don't. And if we can understand when and why that happens, you know, we can help kids and maybe also adults, you know, engage more in the activities that they're drawn to and help them learn and grow.
1: Andrew Kep is a psychology professor at New York University. Andrew, this has been a great chat. Thanks for sharing your study with me.
4: Oh, the pleasure was mine. Thank you.
1: Just ahead, could cardboard dice and miniature dragons do a good job in fighting loneliness? Researchers say board games can reduce stress and bring people together. We'll talk about it next.
2: Got a thought that's too good to keep to yourself? Call us anytime, toll-free in the U.S. and Canada at 1-888-505-6644. That's 1-888-505-6644. The Last Show with David Cooper.
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21: From the National Newsroom of the Canadian Press, I'm Karen Rebo. Dozens of residents in the village of Lytton, BC have been ordered to leave their homes, and more have been put on alert to leave on a moment's notice as a wildfire rages out of control 3 kilometers south of Lytton. The flames of the Saw Creek wildfire have also forced the closure of Highway 1 for 116 kilometers between Boston Bar and Cache Creek this morning. Here's more from Canadian Press reporter Rob Westgate.
22: The BC Wildfire Service says the fire, likely human-caused, has already grown to roughly 2 square kilometers and will likely continue to spread because of hot, dry conditions. The village of Lytton was nearly wiped off the map after a devastating wildfire in June of 2021, which also killed 2 people.
21: A large fire almost completely destroyed a luxury resort in the Dominican Republic yesterday, forcing the evacuation of 1,700 tourists to other hotels. Local media report an Italian tourist died in the fire and several other visitors needed medical assistance. The Viva Dominicus Beach by Wyndham Resort is located in Bayahibe, a popular destination for international tourists on the DR's southeastern coast. An investigation is still underway to figure out what caused yesterday's yesterday's collision between two trains north of London that killed one driver and seriously injured dozens of other people on board. One passenger in the rear train described being thrown forward by the impact and then seeing fellow travelers with broken bones and bloody injuries. Two carved cedar totems have now been installed on either side of the Canadian end of the Chilkoot Trail as a permanent reminder that the route has always been more than just an access point to the Klondike Gold Rush. The 53-kilometer Chilkoot Trail connects the upper Yukon River to the Alaska coast, and it's well known for its use by prospectors hoping to strike it rich in the 1890s. But Sean McDougall with the Carcross Tagish First Nation says it's been used by First Nations for centuries.
0: Part of the revitalization and learning about our culture, they realized it's an important thing for us to recognize that the trail has a much longer and much deeper history than what was being told.
21: He says it was used during food shortages and smallpox, as well as for trade between communities. Ready for summer, but not the mosquitoes? Here's some tips on how to help keep those pesky bugs away.
14: Preventing mosquitoes from considering you a target this summer is just a matter of knowing how. In fact, it's a breeze.
15: Mosquitoes are very light flyers. Any amount of turbulent air, if the ceiling fan, desk fan, the mosquitoes can't fly through it.
14: The Cleveland Clinic's Dr. Christopher Bazzoli suggests ridding your surroundings of stench.

0: In baseball, Carson Kelly hit a grand slam in Chicago's 7-run first inning as the Cubs routed the Toronto Blue Jays 16-2. World Cup action Friday, the Americans advanced to the knockout round, beating Australia 2-0 Friday for their second straight victory. Brazil eliminated Haiti from the World Cup with a 3-0 victory. Canadian star midfielder Ismael Kone remains sidelined after surgery to repair the broken leg he suffered in Canada's 6-0 win over Qatar in Vancouver. Canada now turns its focus to a crucial group stage showdown with Switzerland on Wednesday. From the Canadian Press, I'm Karen Rebo.
1: Your above average intelligence brought you here. It deserves above average absurdity. 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
2: When was the last time you sat around a table with friends, engaged, and forgot to check your phone? Board games, they're fun, they're booming, and researchers say they're doing a lot more than helping us pass the time. They help us make friends, build connections, reduce stress. Let's talk about these with Gray Atherton and Liam Cross, psychology professors at the University of Plymouth in the UK. Gray, welcome to the show.
3: Hey, happy to be here.
2: Liam, welcome to you as well.
4: Thanks. Thanks for having us.
2: So a lot of people haven't touched board games since they were a kid at Thanksgiving and it was Monopoly. What does the state of tabletop gaming look like today? Why is it so popular?
4: So tabletop gaming is growing massively. The industry has recently grown to, I think it was about 12 billion and is predicted to hit 20 billion within the next 4 years. So it's growing really, really quickly. I think tabletop gaming is kind of a weird space. So the kind of the what most people play is still stuff like Monopoly and Cluedo and these kind of things. But there's a whole kind of, I don't know, bubbling market underneath it of what's known as hobbyist games that are becoming more and more popular. So these are games that have kind of more integrated mechanics, stronger themes. And we've seen kind of the rise of board gaming cafes as well, which are becoming huge here. I don't know about in the States. I'm guessing so.
2: Yeah, I mean, I see them. My friends go to them. Now, I've always considered these things just sort of light entertainment. But when my friends have their little board game groups where they play D&D, they get really into it. And observing them as a circle of friends, they have some pretty tight social bonds just from gaming night. How common is something like that?
3: I mean, I think it's really common. So it's a really cool way. So the way that I got into board gaming is that I, like many academics, had to move around to different cities and take different kind of shorter term posts. And so it was a way for me to meet people, sort of like meetups. But because you have this structure of the game, you don't necessarily have to start with small talk. But then as you play the game, you start to get to know people. And so then you keep meeting up regularly as well because you share this hobby. And some of my best friends now are people that I met through board gaming, and we've kept in touch and we see each other all the time. We do it a lot with other couples as well, which is really cool. So I think it's incredibly common. Most board gamers I meet would say that most of their friends are involved in the hobby at this point.
2: You're making me someone who's a bit skeptical thinking it's for kids consider joining a board gaming group. Just from that, let's talk about the benefits: reducing stress, reducing loneliness, having fun. Tell me more about them. They surprise me how strong they are.
4: Yeah, so I think some of the biggest benefits actually are things like bringing people together, inclusion. So as Gray was saying, games can act as a kind of social glue or social lubrication for a lot of people who find kind of unscripted conversations and kind of more flux moments quite hard. So they offer this kind of structure to social interactions that a lot of people really get a lot out of. But they also have a ton of other benefits as well, right? So playing games can improve your math ability. There's dexterity games. People can practice things like turn-taking, mind-reading, bluffing. Almost any skill, I think, can be improved.
3: Yeah, it's really interesting. So I have ADHD and I struggle with emotional regulation sometimes. I mean, it's not something that I notice that often, but it's actually brought out a lot with competitive board games.
4: Is that getting better, though?
3: I don't know. Well, I can be a really bad sport.
2: Tell me more about that. Like, how does playing a board game kind of help with ADHD, or what's your experience there?
3: Well, so like I have friends as well where we're really into the board game. We're getting really competitive, and then you can have this moment of actually almost bringing you back to your childhood of being a

0: really bad sport. And actually, like, we've had multiple friends, myself definitely included, we've cried. We've, like, quit. But it sort of also makes you realize you were really invested in the game, but also you should improve that.
1: Exactly, right? We all do this anyway, right? We all have these moments. And I think games can offer us a safe space to kind of try out some of this stuff.
0: Absolutely.
1: Get it out there.
0: Yeah.
2: It's a safe place to kind of work out some of your difficult stuff. Like in Dungeons and Dragons, if you're a shy person, you could role play an outgoing person. If you're worried about, you know, people stealing from you, you could play a game where someone steals from you. I don't know, things like this.
0: Definitely.
1: Absolutely. D&D can be a great space to practice things like conflict resolution and talking to new people and trying out all of those kinds of things that people struggle with. There's actually a lot of research as well that shows that if you role play being a confident character or a strong character or whatever kind of character you want, over time, that kind of confidence starts to wash over into your real life and will kind of bleed into the self.
2: Mm-hmm. It kind of worked for me. I was like a shy person, scared of public speaking. I tried stand-up comedy about 12 years ago, and all of a sudden the stage fright goes away. I know it's not exactly the same thing, but forcing yourself to play a character, eventually you can integrate that stuff into you. Are board games particularly good, useful for folks who are neurodivergent? Is that an area that you guys researched?
1: Absolutely. I would say this is what the majority of our research is, kind of the overlap between board gaming and neurodiversity. So when we first started going to like board gaming conventions and meetups and stuff, because Gray's an autism researcher and do a lot of work in that area, we started to notice that there's a huge amount of people in the hobby who are probably on the autistic spectrum. So we did some research on this with Asmodee, looking at the percent of board gamers that had a clinical diagnosis of autism or a clinical level of autistic traits, and it's massively inflated.
0: Yeah, so
1: it's about 35% of board gamers compared to about 8% of Gen Pop.
0: So there's something called the autism quotient, which it's a self-report measure of autistic traits. And there's a certain threshold that like 99% of people that have a clinical diagnosis would meet. And then it's very unlikely you would meet that threshold, a score of 32 out of 50, if you're not autistic. So we did a survey with 1,500 board gamers, and we found about a third of our population met the clinical cutoff score of a 32. So it's and we would only expect to see like 8% in the general population to meet that cutoff. So it's definitely, I think, of clinical relevance. Why are autistic people so interested in board gaming?
2: Is it those positive benefits, community, socializing, just like people who aren't autistic?
0: I think there's a lot of things that go into it. I think one of them is games have rules. Games have a big old rule book that you pull out. It's my least favorite part of playing a board game.
2: But for a lot you like of to autistic- break them?
0: Yeah, of course. But for a lot of autistic people that we interviewed, we do like a lot of mixed methods research. That's their favorite part. They're the rules person.
1: Some people literally, as far as like just a rule book, that's what they want. Throw the game away. It's the rules.
2: I remember playing music as a kid, being a musician, hanging out at the guitar store, having a little community there. The store was kind of like, you know, where friends would meet and stuff. Is the board game store an equivalent to that for adults?
1: Yes. Yeah, you definitely see that in the UK. Most board game stores will have kind of play spaces as well. So it's not just a place to go and buy games, but there'll be chill out spaces where people go and play Magic and D&D and whatever.
0: Yeah, and there's this interesting intersection that I'm definitely going to try and start researching next, which is more broadly this kind of like fandom or geekdom. So if you ever go into a board game store, it's not just board games. It's like Pokemon. It's like crafty, witty t-shirts. It's kind of people. There's even some intersections with kind of, I don't know, like different kind of cult media, like cult horror movies. And so it's sort of interesting. Why are neurodivergent people drawn to that culture? I think it's a very accepting culture. I think it's a kind of open minded, in some ways, kind of it's a highly educated kind of culture.
1: It's a hobby
0: as well.
1: That's all about collecting things as well. There's also a lot of crossover. If you look at kind of some of the most common autistic passions or special interests, it's stuff like animals and trains and transport. These are also the most common board game themes. Like if you look on Board Game Geek as the top themes, it's transport, it's trains, it's animals, it's sci-fi. There's a lot of overlap.
0: So I think it's kind of a mecca in some ways for neurodivergent folks, and that's a really cool thing.
2: For someone who's not a board game person, me, my producer of the show, Danny, she bought me a board game for my birthday. I think she booked you on today to convince me to play. I'm seeing the positive benefits. I'm going to play. The game's called Sheeple. I appreciate you both coming on the show and being here.
1: Thanks for having us.
0: Thanks, David.
2: Gray Atherton and Liam Cross are both psychology professors at the University of Plymouth in the UK. Gray, Liam, thanks again. Just ahead, you read another unbelievable headline, your head shakes. After the break, norm shock, a concept that explains why the world feels so unsettling right now.
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21: 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Weather.
22: Mainly sunny today with a high of 20, then tonight a few clouds with a low of 9. Tomorrow, sunshine, a high of 22, and on Monday, periods of rain, a high of 20.
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2: Do you feel anxiety and confusion with the world right now, with how everyone is acting? What if it isn't personal to you? What if it's a totally rational response to living through a time where the shared rules of society seem to shift all the time? When norms change quickly, we get something called norm shock. I am here with speaker, consultant, therapist, and coach Komal Bhasin, who's come up with this phrase, norm shock, and we're going to pick it apart for you. Komal, welcome to the show.
10: Thank you so much for having me, David.
2: So I just gave a crude definition. This is like a concept you recently wrote about, and it's really interesting. Do you want to set it up for me? What is norm shock?
10: Yeah, I would be very happy to. So, I mean, I think it's the term really speaks for itself. Norm shock is what happens when the collective agreements that we've all had unconsciously in place and that we've all been following that have been made, put in place and allowed us to sort of move and flow with each other in society as social beings, as animals, when they come under threat, we register that not just in terms of an observation, a cognitive exercise of seeing something falling apart or a political thing happening on the outside. We actually register that on the nervous system level. That is to say, we experience that impact of that in our bodies. And I myself have been observing everything that's going on in the world, feeling this sensation of like kind of disorientation, destabilization. Is this actually happening? Is this realness of what's out there? I myself have been experiencing that. And I looked around to see, you know, so like how do therapists, philosophers, social, you know, public thinkers talk about this term? And I couldn't find the term that specifically matches that feeling of being destabilized by norms unraveling and the feeling and the sensation that we register in our nervous systems. And I was standing there one day and I'm like, I cannot believe this is happening. I picked up the piece of news. I was like, oh my goodness. The norms don't hold anymore. I'm in shock. And that's when it hit me. I was like, this is norm shock.
2: Is it when our politicians and leaders and ways in which we thought the world worked shift rapidly and everyone acts like it's normal? Is that it? Or is it when like the average behavior of people you know on an individual, is it in a grand scale, like at the government news scale? Or is it like, oh, my neighbor who seemed perfectly normal is now every day talking to me about bizarre conspiracy theories like they're true? Like, or is it both?
10: It's such a good question. It's both. It's both. So I would have never thought, I'm a Canadian. I would have never thought that our relationship with the US would become destabilized. That's very political. That was a shock to my system because I rely on norms to help me get through my life. I rely on the norm that when a person books a meeting with me, they're going to show up. Right? So we're all relying on norms all the time. We relied on a norm for me to get here with you today.
2: True. Right? You know, I'm thinking of Canada and the US and the whole 51st state thing, but I was recalling when Russia invaded Ukraine, I have like this Russian friend who's been living in the US for like 15 years. And he's sort of like a proud Russian guy. And he had this sort of crisis in that moment where he felt the need to denounce like Russian leadership, what his country was doing. I imagine it was huge for him.
10: Yes.
2: In that moment. Is it something like that?
10: Yes. Yeah. I would say the way to think about it is we are relying on background agreements or what I call the givens, the things that are givens in our lives. And some of those givens are big, that democracy actually is a real thing and that it upholds our rights and that who we elect is actually who we actually elected, not somebody else that we didn't elect or things like that, right? So there's big, big norms that we rely on because can you imagine trying to get your kid to school or trying to get to your job or trying to host your dinner party or trying to run your radio show if democracy wasn't actually true? So we rely on believing and those norms being true in order to function. Otherwise, we would be very distracted as animals. And so it's both big like that and small. For example, I was sitting in a park with my best friend yesterday, and she was describing this feeling that she has where she just doesn't feel right about where things are at in the world. And it's affecting her day to day. She says she feels exhausted, and in meetings, she feels like she struggles more. So it can also be happening on a much more micro scale. It certainly can be happening between neighbors, especially if you've had a norm where it's, hello, how are you? Greetings, talking about kids, talking about your shared driveway, not talking about conspiracy theories. So norm shock registers at the nervous system level. And importantly, it is happening at the collective level. It's happening between, for all of us. We register in different ways. One person, it might be rage, anger, grief. Another person, it might be confusion, disorientation, destabilization, malaise, etc. But the thing that's happening, the unraveling or the destabilization, that's happening to all of us.
2: It's funny because we're not always like consciously aware of norms. They kind of operate in the background. We wake up every day, we believe the paper in our pocket is worth something. You know, money is just literally a piece of paper, but we all agree a norm is that currency buys us groceries, gas, all that stuff. You know, when those foundational things get pulled out from under us, I think we really notice them. But we're so intertwined with the way we think the world works. When it changes, it's almost like hard to even say the way that it changed. I mean, and then people can totally, you know, invalidate you and just say, oh, that's just politicians being politicians, or, oh, wars happen, you know, but we feel it. Is withdrawing a potential response to it, just like completely feeling numb to the world?
10: Yeah, it's a really good question. And the thing is that we are, this is ontological in nature, meaning that this is about the nature of being human. So what is our nature as humans? We are social animals. We survived, and we survived the Neanderthals. We survived, you know, lions and tigers and all sorts of other species in very harsh climates to get to where we are right now. How did we do that? We did that through this thing called cooperation. We, as animals, learned how to cooperate. How did we learn how to cooperate? We learned how to cooperate, and how do we express that cooperation? Well, we expressed it through, over time, creating and developing norms of how we're going to be with each other and how we're going to share, how we're going to live with each other, how we're going to be in shared reality together, how we're going to create our agreements, how we're going to, you know, behave, act, feed, share resources, trade, all of these things. And so they do happen in the background. There's a background apparatus that every human has. It's a nature of being human that says, I'm going to sort stimuli, endless amounts of stimuli, and I'm going to sort and take things as givens so that I can feel safe enough to get on with it. And so when we feel this destabilization that we're feeling right now, it is that background apparatus that's going, whoa, all the givens that I took for granted are not givens. Like, it is not a given that I'm safe in my country or that a sitting president won't be, you know, abducted overnight. And, you know,
2: where do you think it comes from? Because I think one potential answer to that question would be the kind of swing from Western liberal democracies to the right politically, like in the U.S., the 2024 election. But I actually think it goes deeper than that. I think it might actually have been COVID when the lockdowns happened.
10: Yeah, it's such a good point. I agree. I think that we didn't fully recover from COVID. If you think about it, we are designed anthropologically for like proximate danger, meaning the things that are closest to us are the things that we are designed to be able to process and cope and move forward on. And we are also not really designed for the onslaught that we are currently experiencing. And so I do think that COVID was a trailhead that we didn't fully process collectively before everything else layered on.
2: Well, I'm here with Komal Mbassine, a speaker, consultant, therapist, and coach. We've named the feeling norm shock. But if the world really does feel less stable than it used to right now, what do we do with that? Coming up after the break, how to stay grounded when the ground itself seems to be moving out from underneath us.
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2: If norm shock is the feeling you get when society around you changes in unexpected ways and you don't know how to process it, how do we avoid becoming permanently anxious, numb, cynical, or checked out? That is what we're going to discuss here with Komal Basin, a speaker, consultant, therapist, and coach. Komal, welcome back to the show.
10: Thank you.
2: Okay, recap norm shock for me, for anyone just tuning in.
10: Yeah, norm shock is the feeling you get when the shared agreements that we all were operating by in the background start to fray, and we've registered that within our bodies and the nervous system as a felt sense of destabilization.
2: One thing that came to mind as you were talking about it before the break was, like, I made some grand statement about how the belief that money is worth something is a societal norm. Ultimately, it's just a number on a screen or a piece of paper in your wallet, but it's the belief that it's worth something that makes like our whole economic system right? work. Inflation has run rampant over the last few years. So like going and believing that a carton of eggs is going to be like how whatever the price is, only to find that it's worth three times that amount and you can't afford it right now. Can that be a form of norm shock?
10: Absolutely. So I want to say a couple things there. First of all, that can be norm shock because it's not just like a shock to your wallet. It is what norm shock is about, what it does in your system, like what how you register that in your body. So that dull anxiety of like affordability of eggs, how my life would change if I couldn't make a cake anymore, or the things that require multiple eggs. The fact that you find yourself thinking about the cost of eggs for the first time in your life, and the sort of confusion around like, wow, I can't even imagine that I have to think about this. And the fact that that takes up space in your nervous system, that takes up space inside, that in itself is a form of norm shock. But I want to just throw out there, because you just talked about money, and I think this is super interesting and important. While we are currently registering the shock around the cost of things and inflation and affordability, economy, et cetera, we are also registering that AI is going to take over everything, and or the seismic shifts of AI, and importantly, that AI might make currency redundant.
2: Well, yeah, but you know what? And that's way more grand than what I was thinking of as you said that. Like, universities used to rely on students writing their own long-form papers, essays. Like, there's an existential crisis, potentially, in education right now.
10: Yes.
2: Where, like, a student can just generate a thesis on Shakespeare. It might be mediocre, but they can do it by, like, writing a prompt. How can an institution function like that?
10: Yeah.
2: They're going to have to figure it out, but if you're a professor right now, or even a student, that's a huge shock to norms.
10: Totally.
2: But I want to talk about dealing with this, because I feel like I'm guilty of sometimes swinging from like doom scrolling on my phone late at night, watching the news, seeing all the horrible things that are happening, and then just like avoiding the news as much as I can. I am in radio, so I do actually need to read a little bit of the news. But yeah, like just avoiding the real negative stories. Maybe for a weekend, I'll shut off until Monday morning when I got to plug back in. How do people cope with this? How do you recommend, as a therapist, people cope with feeling like the ground beneath them is unstable because of what governments are doing and because of changing norms?
10: So the first thing I want to say there that I think is important is that not everybody experiences norm shock the same way. So, and I think this is so important because there are those of us that may feel, I call it the betrayal confirmation asymmetry, what I basically mean is this. There are those of us that are going to feel really betrayed right now. We're going to feel like we believed in system structures. We believed our governments worked for us. We believe that societal norms held, our relationships with each other held. And I feel really betrayed by what's being revealed to me in the world. And that might come with grief, with anger, with upset. And then there's going to be other people who are like, I always knew. I always knew that this was all BS. And, you know, I always knew that like system structures, they never worked for me. Picture people who are minoritized, racialized, coming from backgrounds where they've had these experiences for their whole lives. So this is not betrayal. This is confirmed. However, the confirmation brings cold comfort. Why? Because you're watching the rest of the world clue in, but not much is changing. It's not like people are now becoming, you know, righting the wrongs or becoming justice oriented or whatever it might be. And so we're going to have a range of emotions. The first thing I would say that's the key thing here is to name what is happening. And this is why I felt so strongly about creating a term for this. When we name what we are feeling, and when we name specifically norm shock or whatever else you want to call it, important things happen. Number one, the part of us that thinks that we are experiencing this alone, or that this is just the funny feeling that we're having, that's a one and done, or it's going to pass, that part of us stops and says, this is a shared experience. And it specifically names this norm that has unraveled does not align with my values. You take a moment, you pause, you are grounding and anchoring in who you are, what you believe in. And number two, it gives us shared language to then co-regulate with each other. And what I mean by that is when you read something on the news and you put it down, you pick it up and you're in that yo-yo, it's because we haven't completed the process of the imprint that moment has left on our nervous systems. What we actually want to do is stop and complete that process. And one of the ways to do that, for example, is to say, I read an article about the Epstein files, or I read an article about taxes or the tariff war or whatever thing is going on for you that you read, and you stop, pause, say, I've registered the sensation of norm shock or anger, grief, disorientation, whatever language you want to use. And then you complete the process by reflecting, thinking it through, walking it off, talking to a friend. The sole strategy there is you think of what works best for you, but importantly, the takeaway is complete the process. Can't just take in news and not discharge what you're taking in and assume that your system will be healthy and okay.
2: Komal, we actually have a mutual friend who will remain nameless. He's a private guy, but he doesn't live in New York where I live. And he doesn't even live in the U.S. And he had been watching the news, I assume. Maybe I'll take some creative license with this story, but his impression of what was going on in the streets here was protests, racism in the streets, a polarized local government, people not getting along. And then he visited and he said, you know, I see all this stuff on the news, but then when I walk the streets and I feel the energy and I talk to like regular people in my travels, I don't feel any of it. I believe his phrase was New York still alive. So my question for you is, can focusing on the people around you in your community, if they still are sort of agreeing on the basic norms that you exist in, can that be one antidote to it? Like focusing on the people around you on a very local level and maybe not shutting the news off, but just when you need relief from it, just like talking to your friends, your best friend that you've had since you were a kid.
10: 100%. I call it like the 12 square feet strategy, which is being among those people who are most proximate to you, with whom you share the greatest alignment in terms of your values and your lived experiences and your ways of being. That is, to me, a really protective strategy that people can put in place right now. And I actually think, you know, it's a broader conversation for another time, but I actually think local community is going to be the answer. And what you just described there with our mutual friend, picking up sound bites and tidbits of what's happening in another part of the world and that getting adopted, that is also the background apparatus. We are being fed information. We have to process that information. We will make assumptions as it relates to that information. One, limit that information. Two, expose yourself where you think you might be being fed things that are not true and you want to test those assumptions. And three, and probably most importantly, discharge, process, reflect, and do that in community.
2: I've really enjoyed this chat, Komal. I appreciate you coming on the show.
10: Thank you so much for having me. I love chatting with you.
2: Komal Bhasin is a speaker, a consultant, a therapist, and coach. 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So why are the products on the market still awkward, expensive, and getting beaten out by just chatbots? The strange future of artificial intimacy is next.
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9: 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Weather.
19: High of 20 degrees in the forecast today with mainly sunny skies. Then tonight, temperature dropping down to a low of 9 with a few clouds. A high of 22 degrees tomorrow with sunshine. And on Monday, a high of 20 with periods of rain.
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2: A little content warning for any parents with children or sensitive listeners. We will be discussing sexuality and sex for the next few minutes. Okay, let's jump into it. Have you, listener, noticed that despite all the wild, sexy, futuristic predictions, almost nobody seems to have an adult sex robot? Okay? At least not a very convincing one anyway. So what is happening? It turns out the future of artificial intimacy, the real AI, is pretty weird, weirder than anyone could have predicted just a few years ago. Let's dive into it with Henry Chandonnet, a reporter at Business Insider, who dove deep into this topic, no pun intended. Henry, welcome to the show.
22: Hey, thanks for having me.
2: I had to start that way. Look, I remember listening to, like, nerds. I studied computer science when I was in university. I remember hearing that this was just around the corner. Now we've got ChatGPT. We've got, you know, fancy robotics demos. You'd think we'd have the technology by now. I guess the question is, why don't we?
22: Yeah, it's a big question. It's one that I spent months trying to answer, right? The humanoid robotic space has really blown up. You see massive companies like Tesla and OpenAI trying to get in there, and a huge amount of VC investment. And meanwhile, we have these AI companions, right? These girlfriends or friends or lovers in our phone that can chat with us back and forth. A sex robot is basically those two things kind of smashed together, and yet there's very little movement in the space. And in fact, what I found after calling all of these companies that were really involved in the late 2010s boom time when everybody was making these lofty predictions is that a lot of them aren't even operating anymore. A lot of them went out of business, and the few that are face these really interesting kind of consumer challenges and some price challenges too.
2: You said smash together, and I didn't interrupt to point out the pun, but you think the tech of smashing together like an assembly line robot that acts human and the intelligence or seeming intelligence of ChatGPT, that this product could be here. And I got to say, like, is it a money thing? Is it a getting around the technology thing? Is it that venture capital doesn't want to fund anything having to do with sex? I know that, like, adult entertainment companies struggle with, like, credit card processors. Banks don't really want to touch them usually. What is the reason? Is it all of these things? Is it some unknown thing that I'm not mentioning?
22: Yeah, it's all of the above, right? I think the biggest one that sticks out is just the tech isn't there yet. Everyone that I've talked to who have seeing these companies, seeing their products, say like they're just not that realistic. They're also especially heavy, which can be really challenging, right? Do you really want to like lug your sex robot over your shoulder?
2: I live in New York. I would love to see that on the subway. But to answer your question, probably no. No one's going to do that.
22: Yeah. And there's this kind of novelty thing that goes around them, right? Do you really want your sex robot for the long term, or are you just going to kind of shove it in a closet and forget about it? And they're really expensive if it's not going to be a long-term thing. But on top of that, right, there's just a real consumer problem there. They're trying to find their demo. They're trying to find the right audience. And there's a small group of people that do want them, right? I talked to one for the piece who had three identical sex dolls that he lived with and that he built a chatbot's voice for. And that's the kind of person that would want this real lifelike sex robot. But they're few and far between. And so even if the tech does get there, there's a real question of like whether the audience will.
2: Just three. But there's the social stigma, too. Mm. I remember living in San Francisco working in tech when Google launched their Google Glass eyewear.
22: Oh, like, yeah.
2: What, in 2012, 2013? And there was so much hate against this new strange technology and so much social stigma. I know this is a lot different than that, but I imagine early adopters are going to get shamed. And maybe I'm wrong, maybe you'll correct me, but if no one's going to adopt this thing early on, there's not enough money to drive the technology. Is my thinking here correct?
22: I think it's partially. Like, I trust, based off of the companion rollout, that, like, if the tech was good enough, people would be interested, right? A lot of people use AI companions, and a lot of people have relationships with AI companions. They don't maybe talk about them so publicly because there still is stigma. But we're certainly on our way there. With sex robots, it's a lot harder because it's this big, bulky thing, right? The question becomes, do you hide it away in your room? Do you like wheel it around in a wheelchair to go on dates with you? Like, the stigma is much more physical. I think that if the tech got there and if the demand was there, we would get over it at some point. But that test hasn't even happened yet because there's just not enough people and not enough quantity selling.
2: There's two things I want to zoom into. One is the state of things now. You mentioned that app companion. I want to talk about it for those that have never heard about it. And then the other is like, who would be buying these things? And then why? So let's start with the state of things. Like AI companions, boyfriends, girlfriends, whatever, where you just chat with them. That technology is basically here, isn't it?
22: Yeah. No, it's here and it's popular. Not everybody has a girlfriend companion. But a lot of people do have like a friend companion or a mentor or a chat therapist. Those are really common at this point. And there's big companies in the game, right? SpaceX's IPO was last week when we're doing this now. They through XAI have a like anime girl that a lot of people are treating as their girlfriend. That tech is pretty advanced at this point. So there is a real question of like why that couldn't translate to the physical intimacy of a sex robot, right? Having the companion tech just have a body. There are a lot of kind of physical challenges that come with that, but those companion users are pretty common at this point.
2: And who is buying these things and why? Is it just for a sexy good time, or is it for like kind of a companion, someone to confide in, someone to argue what you're going to watch on television over for 3 hours and then just decide to watch Jeopardy, which is, you know, one of the best parts of being in a relationship?
22: Yeah, it's a good mix. I mean, I had a story a while ago about one of these companion users or somebody who's in a relationship with their Grok companion. And he just said that she provided him a lot of moral support, right? That he didn't see a lot of support from the people in his life, and that having somebody there to guide him and to say that they loved him and all that was really helpful and empowering. In terms of the physical, in terms of the sex robot, right, that audience is a lot harder to find. They've tried a bunch of ways to make it happen, right? In the story, I talked to people who run like sex robot brothels. Those are a pretty big deal. They're spreading across the world. You also see examples of people like adult film stars who are trying to use their brand to find an audience. But there are these ways to try to like narrow down on a possible consumer, because who the mass market consumer is hasn't yet made itself clear.
2: If we go back in time, the future of this stuff was supposed to be like sexy robots in 1970s style, you know, tight-fitting space suits. when you actually talk to people with what they want, does it get a lot weirder than that? Like,
22: oh,
2: I don't know,
22: so
2: fantasy, goblins, elves, aliens,
22: oh,
2: things
22: yeah.
2: that wouldn't even be possible to do, recreating that in robot form.
22: Oh, absolutely. And you see that with kind of like early sex doll iterations, right? Just like straight up dolls that don't have any tech within them, that these kind of fantasies, goblins, vampires, characters from animated movies, right, are really popular. And they're a sign of an industry changing, that the majority of these robots are the kind of like hourglass shape, blonde hair, the expectation of perfection, where people don't really want that at the end of the day. They want a doll that is specific to them. They want what they want, as opposed to the generic, like, what is a sexy robot?
2: Diving into this industry like you did and knowing what you know now, what do you think the future is going to look like? In 10 years, will I have my robot? Or, well, of course I would never buy one, but will we be there? Or you think this is going to be a lot slower than people would have predicted?
22: I think it's going to be a lot slower than people predicted, right? The 10 years ago, everybody was saying, oh, in 10 years, they'll be here. We've hit that point. They're not here. I don't expect to see them in another 10 years. I think most people close to the space don't either. What I do expect is that we'll get closer and closer, but in terms of like whether we will all have sex robot girlfriends, I do not imagine you're like walking hand in hand with your cyborg.
2: Maybe you're not. Well, you can catch Henry Chandonnet's reporting at Business Insider. Henry, thanks for being here.
22: Thank you for having me.
2: That's a wrap on our Friday night show. Thanks for tuning in. That's me, David Cooper, signing off. It's been a joy spending my 40th birthday tonight with you. There's no place I'd rather be.
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0: Global news at 6 o'clock. I'm Ross Levitan. The museum at the former residential school on Long Plain First Nation by Portage La Prairie has completed the design phase for a major expansion. Global's Catherine Dornian has more.
1: The designs have just been completed for an update of what is now the National Indigenous Residential School Museum of Canada. Developed through workshops with survivors and elders, they include a new building behind the old school centered on the seven sacred teachings for visitors to reflect on. A new medicine garden and a new monument to the students who never came home is planned for the grounds. Executive Director Lorraine Daniels says it's a way for survivors to reclaim the space.
2: At one time, they weren't allowed to leave the grounds, and now, you know, it's open and there's freedom, and it's just a way to relax.
1: The museum will need to renovate the existing building first and raise up to $30 million for the entire project. Catherine Dornian, Global News.
0: High oil and gas prices are expected to push inflation higher when Statistics Canada reports its consumer price index for May on Monday.
3: The devil will be in the details as economists look for any signs that the cost at the gas pump is causing inflation to heat up elsewhere. TD Bank senior economist Andrew Henchich says gasoline prices rose in May, so that will push inflation higher for the month, but oil prices have since come off their highs. The price of oil fell after the U.S. and Iran reached a memorandum of understanding to end the war and reopen the Strait of Hormuz to tanker traffic. The annual inflation rate was 2.8% in April. The consensus among economists is that inflation rose year over year to 3% in May. Michelle Zedekian, The Canadian Press.
0: And First Nations leaders who are concerned about a clean water bill announced this week will have a chance to give their feedback before it comes into effect. Global's Navi Ball has the story.
4: St. Boniface MP Jeanette Lavick serves as the parliamentary secretary to the Indigenous Services Minister. Lavick says 6 years of consultations with First Nations went into a previous bill that died when Parliament was prorogued in 2025. The bill was reworked and unveiled earlier this week to address the urgent need for clean water legislation, and Lavick says First Nations who want changes will have the opportunity to share their thoughts.
5: After the bill gets a second reading in the House of Commons, it will come to Indigenous and Northern Affairs Committee. At that stage, there will be, again, some form of engagement. We will have witnesses come forward to testify, and there will be an opportunity for us to hear, again, from First Nations communities.
4: There are currently 38 First Nations across Canada that are under long-term water advisories, including six here in Manitoba. Navi Ball, Global News.
0: Global News time is 6:03. 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

0: Next up on the schedule for the Winnipeg Sea Bears, another four-pointer against a Western Conference opponent.
1: The Sea Bears close the first half of their schedule when they welcome the Edmonton Stingers to the Den. I'm Christian O'Mell, and this afternoon we'll tee up this second meeting of the season with the Stingers on the pregame show at 2:30, followed by the play-by-play from Canada Life Center just after 3 o'clock.
0: Play now Winnipeg Sea Bears basketball on CJOB.
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8: 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And wrapping things up with the Miles Electric Band. 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The group is celebrating 100 years of Miles Davis with a high-energy performance inspired by his legendary electric era. For your weekend, I'm Tamana Kang on 680 CJOB.
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9: 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Today, mainly sunny with a high of 20. Tonight, a few clouds. Wind northwest at 20, becoming light with a low of 9. Tomorrow, mainly sunny with a high of 22. Tomorrow night, increase in cloudiness and a low of 11. On Monday, cloudy, a high of 20. On Tuesday, showers and a high of 19. It's currently 9 at 680 CJOB.
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7: Welcome back to Weekends, heard across the Chorus Radio Network. Well, I don't know about you, but it seems like all my friends are trying to do sourdough these days. It's sourdough bread and all of these different crazy things that you can put into it. So I thought, you know what, why not go and find a social media influencer who specializes in sourdough and we could all talk about it together. Marissa is one who I think is at the top of the food chain when it comes to this. You can find her at Book Road Sourdough online. Marissa, welcome to the program.
11: Thank you very much for having me.
7: Well, let's get into this. Just in its simplest form, what is one thing that beginners should understand before they even try to make their first sourdough loaf?
11: Well, I think for sure they need to understand that you need a little bit of time and patience. And sourdough is not complicated. It's just something that's unfamiliar. And if you can follow a rhythm, you can make sourdough bread.
7: What's the biggest mistake that sourdough bakers make, and how can they avoid it?
11: I would think the biggest mistake that they make is probably overthinking it and expecting to learn it instantly, where sourdough bread rewards consistency and not perfection. So you are better off learning the basics well rather than trying to make sourdough bread perfectly.
7: How do you make it less intimidating? Because I think of all the loaves, I think this one's got the littlest margin for error, or is maybe that a misconception?
11: To be honest, it is a misconception because sourdough bread is very forgiving. I think the hardest part is getting started. You'd be surprised about how many people that actually message me and say, you know, I really want to learn how to make sourdough bread, but I'm scared to do it. Well, the worst thing that can happen is you make bad bread. But actually, in reality, there is no bad bread because bread is delicious. It might not look perfect and it might not be the way you see it on, you know, social media, but you're still learning the skill and the ability to bake fresh bread for your family. And did my bread start out looking perfectly? Absolutely not. I probably flopped at the first 10 to 20 loaves that I ever made. And I continued to, you know, stick with it. And my family ate a lot of bread that just, it wasn't perfect. But I was, you know, determined to continue to learn the skill of making sourdough bread. And it was just something that I became passionate about that I didn't give up on. It might sound silly, but, you know, learning sourdough bread has affected and impacted my life outside of the kitchen in so many ways, in a positive way.
7: I find it fascinating because, you know, we're all looking for our niche in social media. Everybody wants to find a lane, and you seem to find one because you didn't just talk about the sourdough you made, but you really engage with your followers, more than 35,000 of them, I might add, on just the basics of it, which I think is really inviting to a lot of people that have kind of just floated around it but never really delved in until they met you online.
11: Absolutely. And I have to be honest, the sourdough community is so, they are so helpful. Because when I was a beginner, I reached out to people and asked questions. If I didn't understand something, I would message them on, you know, Facebook or Instagram. And the wonderful thing about being part of the sourdough community is everybody wants you to succeed because we have all been there. We have all flopped the loaves. We have all, you know, not understood bulk fermentation, or we were stuck at making our sourdough starter. And there was a language that we were unfamiliar with. But when you reach out to people in the sourdough community, they want to see you succeed. And because I had such a positive experience going to, you know, people that were more versed in me with sourdough bread and they helped me, that's, you know, something that I want to make sure that I can give back to beginners and ensure that I'm helping them along the way as well.
7: Marissa has an Instagram with more than 35,500 followers, bookroad.sourdough.co. I want to get back to this. For a beginner, we all see these ones that have olives in them and fruit in them, and they have all of these luxury items, chocolate inside. But what is the first thing you should do? Like, what's a good first month plan for somebody who just wants to learn sourdough seriously?
11: Honestly, I would just work on learning to make regular sourdough bread. Once you can learn the consistency and, you know, how to properly watch your bread rise and look for the actual signs of your dough being ready, and you can bake, you know, a solid plain loaf. Once you've mastered that, then you can start with inclusions. So we call them inclusions, and it could be, you know, olives, like you mentioned, or I think one of the most popular ones right now are cheddar and jalapeno. You could do a cinnamon swirl loaf. You can do whatever you like, but you just need to understand how to do a basic bread, and then you can have fun and kind of add inclusions. And it's super simple to do. And if you look online, you know, you see tons of videos on how you can incorporate different inclusions into your sourdough bread.
7: I had somebody ask me, they said, if you get a chance to talk to her, ask her about this. He says, my crust isn't crispy. What can I do to fix that?
11: Okay, so if it isn't super crispy, what I would recommend doing is just making sure that he adds a little bit of steam into if he's baking it in a Dutch oven. So I would add probably one or two ice cubes. I would bake it probably for a little bit longer. So he wants to make sure that he's baking it at the right temperature. So 450 degrees is what I typically use with the lid on. And then I remove the lid from the Dutch oven and I bake it for another 25 minutes or so at 450 until you get that golden brown crust.
7: And this one, my final one, why does my sourdough sometimes taste too sour and sometimes not sour enough?
11: Okay, that's a great question. And I have a lot of people ask me that as well. So if you want a more sour taste in your sourdough, what I would recommend doing is reducing the amount of starter that you use, because that way your bread has to ferment a little bit longer. And that's how you get the more sour taste of the sourdough bread. So if you want a sour tasting bread, you reduce the amount of your sourdough starter that you're using. And if you want a less sourdough taste in your bread, so you would use your typical regular amount of sourdough starter, and you might not let it sit in the fridge as long. So rather than a 12 to 24 hour cold ferment, we call it, you can simply bake it that day or just put it in the fridge for a few more hours if you're looking for a non-sour tasting sourdough bread.
7: Well, Marissa, I just want to say to you and your team, your videos on your Instagram are world class. Like, they are shot so well.
11: Well, I appreciate it, because there is no team. It is just me. And, you know, I work full time. I'm a mom. Absolutely. So this is something that I really wanted to teach people how to make sourdough bread. And if you look at my Instagram or my Facebook page and you scroll back to the very beginning, you are going to see loaves that were not very pretty. And you will kind of see the growth and how my bread began to where it is now. So I think that's something to be said about how it doesn't need to be perfect. It takes a lot of, you know, consistency, time, and patience, but you will get there. And if it is something that you're truly passionate about, you will get to, you know, all of those beautiful loaves that you see, you know, on social media.
7: Well, Marissa, I'm going to have to bring you back and just spend 10 minutes with you figuring out how the heck you make your videos look so good for social media. They're fantastic. So
11: thank you. I appreciate that.
7: Yeah, congratulations. You had me fooled. I thought there was a bunch of people behind the scenes. So Marissa, let's talk soon. Enjoy the rest of your day. And thank you for making time for us today.
11: Wonderful. Thank you very much for having me. I appreciate it.
7: Yeah, I got to be honest with you, man. A lot of people, because I've worked in communications for so many years, have said, Rob, you know, I want to start a blog or I want to start an Instagram page. What should I do? I always say follow your passion. I mean, my background is baseball. So, of course, if I was ever to do a podcast or start a company, it would obviously have something to do with baseball because I just love it the way that I do. That woman took something very niche-y, sourdough, and has turned it into 35,000 people that follow her online, follow all of her videos, contact her for advice, and she's made a business out of just talking about something that she loves. For perspective, correct me if I'm wrong, 35,000 is nearly a sold-out Blue Jays game. So every single seat in that building, if you were to do it from a sourdough perspective, which I'm sure she can make a loaf that looks like Rogers Center, would actually be eyes on her page. So if you're ever going to do something on social media, don't try to do the trendy thing. Do something that you love. Do something that you can speak to. And as far as I'm concerned, if you're doing something like that and you could monetize it even just a little bit to cover the cost of the camera or the microphone, consider it a huge success. That's how I got to where I'm at here today. It wasn't always just radio shows. Sometimes I had to pull the lens back and do some podcasting to bridge until my next opportunity came about. So again, if you want to learn more, you can always hit me up. You can hit me up on my socials at Rob Fay, or send me an email one time, rob.fay@chorusent.com. I'm always open to having those conversations. The day's top stories are next. I'm Rob Fay. This is Weekends, heard across the Chorus Radio Network.
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7: Global news at 7 o'clock. I'm Ross Levitan. Manitobans are spending less time in pain waiting for life-changing hip and knee surgeries. That's according to Health Minister Uzoma Azuguara, who says hundreds of additional hip and knee replacement surgeries were added to the schedule last year.
8: This additional investment of over 1,000 new hip and knee surgeries in Manitoba, that contributes to our province setting a record. Our province last year was able to do over 7,000 hip and knee replacement surgeries. That is the largest number we have ever been able to do.
7: Azuguara says over 800 of those surgeries were done at the hospital in Selkirk. A new class aiming to teach fathers how to do different hairstyles on their daughters. It's called Beers and Braids. It's a two-hour event hosted at a Winnipeg brewery that combines craft beers and bobby pins. Curtis Anderson recently attended a class and says he walked away with new skills and friendships.
9: It's a lot of fun. I'm really enjoying myself so far. Meeting some new friends here and just having a good time.
7: The concept was introduced in Manitoba's capital earlier this year after the organizers saw a similar idea on social media called Pints and Ponytails out of England. The Federal Information Watchdog says narrowing the scope of the Access to Information Act would be a move in the wrong direction.
10: Information Commissioner Caroline Maynard suggests the federal proposal could exclude entire swaths of government-held records from public scrutiny. The proposal would change the definition of record in the law to official records. Only records with ongoing business value and that are stored in official repositories would fall under the Act. Maynard's blunt warning comes in a newly published submission to the Treasury Board Secretariat's latest review of the access regime. Jason White, The Canadian Press.
7: And an out-of-control wildfire burning south of the village of Lytton, B.C. is triggering evacuation orders and alerts and has closed a major highway through the region.
11: Updates from emergency officials with the Thompson-Nicola Regional District say an evacuation order is now in effect for 47 addressed properties in the village of Lytton, with 168 other addresses also under evacuation alerts. The flames of the Saw Creek wildfire have also forced the closure of Highway 1 for 116 kilometers between Boston Bar and Cache Creek. The BC Wildfire Service says the fire, likely human-caused, has already grown to roughly 2 square kilometers and will likely continue to spread because of hot, dry conditions. The village of Lytton was nearly wiped off the map after a devastating wildfire in June of 2021, which also killed 2 people. Rob Westgate, The Canadian Press.
7: Global News Time is 7:03. 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
6: 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Weather.
7: High of 20 degrees today in Winnipeg with mainly sunny skies. Tonight, a low of 9 with a few clouds. Tomorrow, mainly sunny and high of 22. Then a low of 11 with increasing cloudiness. Monday, cloudy, high of 20. Tuesday, showers and a high of 19. Right now, it is 9 degrees outside 680 CJOB.

0: Cup returning to North America will inspire this league and take it to new heights. Now, let's remember what I started this with. What about Major League Baseball, the NHL, the NFL, the CFL? What do they need to do? They just simply have to wait this out. I mean, baseball's in the middle of its season, and their audience right now on TV is flat. They need a story. The NHL, they just finished their season. The wait until October starts now. The CFL, to me, here in Canada, is actually the most vulnerable. Canadian 3 down, competing with soccer right now in this exact same summer window, this is really tough. Like, this is a very unique challenge for the CFL in a World Cup summer. Because here's the reality. The World Cup is smothering out other pro sports leagues in North America, top to bottom. Nobody's talking NHL. Nobody's talking Major League Baseball. Nobody's talking CFL. Everybody is talking about FIFA and the World Cup. And again, MLS simply has to capitalize on this moment. And I get it. It's a six-week fan fest, and these leagues are here for decades, and I'm sure everybody will bounce back. But the biggest benefactor, again, MLS soccer, has a glorious moment where every other pro sports league in this continent has been pushed to the side, some to the left, some to the right, and everybody is talking soccer right now. If they don't capitalize on this, what a massive missed opportunity. And I will say, just before we get back to, you know, other thoughts beyond sports here, that in Vancouver, if this doesn't resuscitate the Whitecaps needing to stay in that city, nothing will. And I mean nothing will. Because before the World Cup started, the only conversation that was happening on the West Coast was the Whitecaps are for sale. The Whitecaps might relocate to Las Vegas. We need a suitor, and we need a suitor fast. And you had the First Nations working with the government and the officials within the league and the ownership all try to stay and hopefully find a way to recalibrate and stay in Vancouver because they've got a bum deal with the stadium, that beautiful stadium that you see on TV. If you can't resurrect the interest in keeping soccer in Vancouver based on what we've seen over the last calendar week, then they're dead as rights. They have to take this moment and save that franchise on the West Coast. No doubt about it. So again, love to hear from you. Hit me up on my socials at Rob Fay, R-O-B, F as in Frank, A-I, or as it still continues to be, the worst email in the entire Chorus Radio Network, rob.fay, that is R-O-B dot F as in Frank, A-I, at chorusent.com. By the way, they're also saying there's somewhere, there was a brewery that was trying to plan a party and it runs afoul of FIFA. BC Brewery hoping to host a World Cup street party, but FIFA has said that they're not allowed. Patina Brewing, which is not actually far from my house, was planning this family-friendly block party for Canada-Switzerland. That's the match is coming up on Wednesday. They want to shut down the entire street, add outdoor screens for the big game. The brewery said that it followed FIFA's application process. It has received city approval. It's lined up local sponsors and vendors, including a fundraiser for its local football club, the Poco Football Club. And all of a sudden, FIFA denied the application. FIFA once again jamming a local business. So Megan Splautzer, who's Patina Brewing's events coordinator, told Global News that they were surprised by the rejection. They didn't even think it was going to be an issue. They didn't think the main reason would be because they didn't do their application right. Apparently, FIFA's got an official beer producer, and because they don't sell the beer in that location, not allowed to do it. At least that's according to reports. So yeah, they're disappointed. They could still show the matches inside the brewery, but the street party is off, and the fundraiser, they're going to try to keep going. But FIFA, man, they don't mess around. I mean, I don't think I've had a show on this station over the last month where I haven't at least interviewed one person who has said, yeah, they got jammed by a cease and desist or FIFA saying, yeah, you can't do that. All right, we'll take a break here. When we come back, how can your workplace actually help you get more sleep? Hey, I'd love to work at a place where I could get more sleep. Heather Shantor is going to stop by next to tell you how you can do it. I'm Rob Fay, back with more after this.
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14: 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Today, mainly sunny, a high of 20. Tonight, a few clouds, wind northwest at 20 with a low of 9. Tomorrow, mainly sunny, a high of 22. Tomorrow night, increasing cloudiness, a low of 11. On Monday, cloudy with a high of 20. Right now, it's 11 at 680 CJOB.
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0: Welcome back to the program. I want to talk about sleep in the workplace. And I'm not talking about the guy at 2 o'clock that nods off at his desk. I'm talking about the benefits of having a sleep plan for your staff and how it can benefit. We're going to focus on the healthcare sector in this segment, but I think it's definitely worth having a conversation with anybody that's a leader within a business. Let's talk about this. I want to introduce you to somebody who could speak about this really well, Heather Shantora. She is the president and CEO of Resolve Sleep Health. Heather, I think this is right in your wheelhouse. Good morning.
16: Thanks, Rob. Super excited about this topic.
0: How does your company improve patient care for Canadians who are struggling, like I do, with sleep issues?
16: Fundamentally, I think healthcare is a service business, right? And if we have happy, engaged employees that are really feel like they're being heard and they're being valued at work, the patients feel that. And so the patients then are more in a more comfortable state, in a more comfortable environment. And that's where they too then can give the feedback. So I think part of it is just making sure that employee engagement leads to patient outcomes. Patient outcomes lead to the business success. And so ultimately, if we can stay focused on our employees, everything else takes care of itself. I also believe strongly the more administration we can take off our healthcare workers, the more it frees them up to actually spend time with the patients. That's where we get the extra time to listen deeply to what is the root cause. So rather than us just doing a little Band-Aid solution on one of the symptoms, we actually look at the whole symptoms as a package to make sure we deeply understand what the root issue is and treat that root issue so that you're not coming back in 3 months, 6 months, 12 months.
0: You know what, Heather? So many healthcare providers are rushing through appointments these days, and nobody wants to admit it, but sometimes you feel it when you go to see the doctor. Why is it so important that your clinicians have the time and the resources that they need to really dig into the root causes of sleep issues?
16: Exactly as you said, the patient feels rushed, and honestly, the doctor or clinician feels rushed too. The reason they're rushed, though, is because they have so many other things they need to do. It's not just treating the patients. It's the charting. It's all the administration that comes with it to make sure that they're appropriately able to deliver the care and bill the relevant provincial system like MSP. And so if we're able to lighten up some of that administrative burden, that gives them, what, 10% back in their day, 15%? Well, that's 10 to 15% more they can spend with you. And that right there is how we begin to create a little more capacity in the system, is let's have them do what they do best, which is treat patients and listen to patients, and let's take the administration off of them.
0: What are some of the things that you've actually done, Heather, at Resolve to make sure that your teams have what they need? Like, what does that look like in practice?
16: So for example, where we're able to get data that goes into the patient chart automatically, so rather than the clinician having to log in somewhere else to pull a historical file or log into a different system to be able to get that data, to have a look at it, to see how the patient is doing, we're creating automations. And so if an automation can just pull that data from a different system, put it all right in front of the clinician doesn't need to spend the time logging in and going to find this data and looking at all the results. If we're able to offer it up through automation very simply in front of them, that speeds up their day.
0: I want to talk about the thought process of healing from the inside out, because I think that that's something that a lot of people, they put off until tomorrow. They're like, I've got life to deal with, but at some point I'll deal with it. It's just not now. Is what you're doing essentially pushing this back onto the table, saying we can deal with this now, we can deal with it in a way that still allows you to live your life, but we can help you and we can make it easier for you?
16: Yeah. And I think part of it too is going back to the building blocks. Sleep is a building block for your whole life. So while you may experience headaches or drowsiness, the reality is it all comes back to sleep. And there's a few things, sleep, nutrition, exercise, that are really so incredibly foundational. And so us being able to go back, spend the time, properly diagnose why you're not sleeping, improves every other area of your life. And I think a lot of people think about, you know, the headache, for example, or the drowsiness, but they're not actually thinking about what can I do with my 7.5 hours that I should be sleeping? What can I change? What can I test for? And that really is what makes the difference. So that's kind of going back to that really big foundational building block. And it's exactly as you said, everyone says, I'll deal with it tomorrow. And the sooner we can get them the care, the more their waking hours are so much better and so much richer.
0: Heather Shantora is the president and CEO of Resolve Sleep Health. That is Canada's largest private sleep apnea testing and treatment provider. She's joining us here on Weekends, heard across the Corus Radio Network. I'm curious to know if there's another CEO that's out there right now, Heather, listening, thinking, boy, I wonder if all of my staff got the appropriate rest, how much would my productivity improve? I mean, I know that we look at this from an individual standpoint as the person that's got to physically get the sleep, but I got to think from a business perspective, would this be a worthy investment to make sure that everybody has the appropriate tools that they need so that they can thrive when they're on the job?
16: Absolutely. And if we think about all of us kind of get that afternoon slump, for example, where we're a little less productive because we're a little bit tired or we need that third cup of coffee, for sure, productivity would go through the roof, but also their happiness. And as we said, employee happiness leads to positive financial outcomes. And the other big one is safety, right? Like if we think about it, being sleep deprived creates a lot of safety issues and safety issues on the job. And so I think the knock-on effect is enormous. And I think the potential in our GDP even is enormous if we just went back to being a culture that really took our downtime seriously and rested properly.
0: Color me naive for even asking this question, but does our healthcare industry take care of their staff in this manner? Like, for example, if I knew that the nurse that was taking care of me or the doctor that was taking care of me was properly rested, I'd probably feel a little bit safer as well. Not to say I don't feel safe, but is this a concerted effort within our healthcare industry to make sure that those staff members are not completely burnt out?
16: I think the problem is there's two different issues tugging at them. Yes, we care deeply about our healthcare workers, but the other challenge is the system's overstretched and we don't have enough healthcare workers. And so I do think if we were able to create more positions in universities and colleges to graduate more people going into the healthcare system, we could create some additional capacity. But right now, we are stretched to take care of the patients that we have. And that is a persistent challenge and that is eroding our ability to make sure that they are well rested. But it's something we certainly need to focus on.
0: I love it. I think it's such an interesting conversation. When you guys reached out earlier this week and we were talking about strong workplace culture and helping people get the rest that they need, I thought, you know what, we got to have this conversation because there's so many people that have bags under their eyes and they're tired at 2 o'clock, like you mentioned. So the fact that there is actually information about this is key. So Heather, my final question for you, if somebody's listening saying, you know what, she's speaking the truth, I need to learn more, where can they learn more?
16: ResolveSleepHealth.com. It will even give you tips on, you know, how to just create an environment in your room to make sure you're getting optimal sleep, you know, making sure it's dark, making sure it's cool, all of those things. So ResolveSleep.com will give you all kinds of tips and tricks to make sure you're getting a better night's sleep.
0: I love it. Root causes and quick fixes. Sounds good to me. Heather, thank you for the time today.
16: Thank you so much, Rob.
0: Okay, let me talk about something that's probably not on anybody's radar when it comes to a business priority, but I think it should be, as you heard of that conversation, sleep. I spent a long time working in minor league baseball, and if you've ever worked in professional sports, you know the culture. It's just assumed and expected that you'll work a 14-hour day, 6 days per week, and then maybe, just maybe if you're lucky, you get 2 consecutive days off. And that will go on for 6 straight months. And I'm telling you, that is really a tall task. I have earned every bag under my eyes. Now, fast forward to today, I'm not in baseball anymore. And I've seen the culture of overwork spill into so many other industries. And I think we all need to stop and talk about sleep. Here's the thing. Sleep isn't just about rest. It's performance. When your staff is sleeping well, they're more focused, they're more resilient, they make better decisions, they're less likely to burn out as well. And they're more engaged with their work and with each team member. But the opposite is true too. When people are chronically sleep deprived, like I was, they're more prone to errors, they make mistakes, they're more stressed, they're more likely to quit as well. And that costs businesses way more than you think. So here's what I'm saying. If you want your team to thrive, you need to make sleep a priority. Encourage your staff to get the 7 to 9 per night. Respect their requests for time off and don't expect them to work late nights and then come in early the next morning. Trust me, when I look back at my time in minor league baseball, that's my biggest regret is that I didn't stand up to my boss more and say, hey, listen, this is just too many hours. I shouldn't be expected to work 84 hours a work week and then come back and do it again next week. But again, my decision not to fight back, and now I'm trying to get my life back. When you take care of your team's health, leaders, I'm talking to you. When you take care of their health, especially their sleep, you're actually taking care of your business. And that, to me, in this day and age, is smart management. Food for thought. I'm Rob Fay, and you're listening to Weekends, heard across the Chorus Radio Network.
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17: Good morning. I'm Ross Levitan. Big win last night for the Winnipeg Goldeyes on a rainy field downtown. They got a huge win, though, and they're going to try to do it again today. They scored 10 runs in a 10-5 win over Lincoln. In the major leagues, it wasn't so fun for the Toronto Blue Jays yesterday, falling 16-2 against the Chicago Cubs. Patrick Corbin will get the ball for Toronto today. They'll continue that series at Wrigley Field. It's a packed schedule in the CFL. 3 games on tap. The Winnipeg Blue Bombers have the weekend off. They'll be back on Thursday. However, it'll all start at noon. It's a Battle of Ontario with the Toronto Argonauts visiting the Ottawa Red Blacks. Both teams started the season with a loss. Later, Montreal visits Edmonton, and the late game Calgary hosts the Rough Riders. Wyndham Clark has a 4-stroke lead heading into the third round at the U.S. Open, the third major of the men's golf season. Corey Connors from Ontario is the only Canadian who made the cut. He starts the day tied for 22nd. And Germany faces Ivory Coast in the marquee matchup today in the FIFA Men's World Cup in Toronto. Other games today include Netherlands playing Sweden, Ecuador taking on Curaçao, and Tunisia plays Japan. In the AHL, the Calder Cup is staying in Canada. It's going from Abbotsford now to Toronto, where Vinny Letteri put away the edge over the Chicago Wolves. 4-3 was the final score last night. Toronto wins the series in five games and the team's second American Hockey League title after winning in 2018. I'm Ross Levitan. That's Sports 680 CJOB.
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17: Global news at 7:30. I'm Ross Levitan. First Nations leaders who are concerned about a clean water bill that was announced this week will have a chance to give feedback before it comes into effect. Global's Navi Ball has the story.
18: St. Boniface MP Jeanette Lavick serves as the parliamentary secretary to the Indigenous Services Minister. Lavick says 6 years of consultations with First Nations went into a previous bill that died when Parliament was prorogued in 2025. The bill was reworked and unveiled earlier this week to address the urgent need for clean water legislation, and Lavick says First Nations who want changes will have the opportunity to share their thoughts.
19: After the bill gets a second reading in the House of Commons, it will come to Indigenous and Northern Affairs Committee. At that stage, there will be, again, some form of engagement. We will have witnesses come forward to testify, and there will be opportunity for us to hear, again, from First Nations communities.
18: There are currently 38 First Nations across Canada that are under long-term water advisories, including six here in Manitoba. Navi Ball, Global News.
17: Global News time is 7:31. 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
17: Today's weather in Winnipeg will feature a high of 20 and mainly sunny skies. Tonight, a few clouds and a low of 9. Tomorrow, mainly sunny and a high of 22. Increase in cloudiness in the evening, a low of 11. Monday, cloudy and a high of 20. Tuesday, showers and a high of 19. Right now, 11 degrees outside 680 CJOB.

0: Welcome back to the program. Canadians have been asking for bail reform as an answer to public safety concerns. Well, the feds just made it law. Bill C-14, the Bail and Sentencing Reform Act, received royal assent on June the 15th and will come into force on July the 15th. That is 80 targeted changes to the criminal code. The biggest change is probably the reverse onus. Now, under the new law, detention becomes the default. People seeking bail must prove why they should be released rather than prosecutors proving they should stay in custody. So this applies to a lot of things, including violent auto theft, extortion, human trafficking, breaking and entering, third violent offense, and any violent crime with a weapon if you have a prior similar conviction within 10 years. So the law also toughens up on sentencing for repeat offenders, letting judges stack consecutive sentences for violent crime and a few other things. So it's an interesting conversation. Sean Fraser, the justice minister, joined Simi Sarah from our sister station in Vancouver on 730 CKNW this past week to talk about some of the changes. And I thought it'd be great to replay some of this interview. Fraser says the law's main goal is not to jail more people, but to prevent crime from happening that necessitates incarceration in the first place.
1: Repeat offending to actually receive bail in the first place. And for the same group of people who are tied to strings of home invasions, car thefts, violent extortion, sexual assault, and trafficking, it's also going to result in harsher sentences. This is a very serious step in the right direction that's going to have a positive impact. The long-term solution will require investments in the system and the front line to support the police, but it's also going to involve those upstream investments in mental health and addictions, affordable and transitional housing, as well as programs that support at-risk youth. But this is a key ingredient and the path forward, and it's going to have a positive impact in the short term.
2: Now, you have said that you are encouraging provinces to enforce these rules. Like, what do you mean? What do you think they need to do now?
1: Well, it depends on which province, because each of them are at a different place when it comes to executing on their responsibilities, which, of course, includes the provincial jurisdiction over the administration of justice. We appoint judges to the superior courts. We control the text of the criminal code. But by and large, the administration of the justice system is a provincial responsibility. This means they're going to have resources in provincial court systems. It means that they're going to have capacity in corrections facilities, and it means that they're going to work to collect data. Now, we're going to help. We're going to be a partner, including with funding we're making available now for that data collection. But the good news is that every provincial counterpart I've spoken with has been extremely supportive of this legislation, seems committed to the cause, and I should take the opportunity to say thank you to Nikki Sharma in particular for adding her voice to support this bill, including some of the specific measures contained therein.
2: Right. So do you think these are the tools, like the tools that the province of BC has been asking for a few years now?
1: That's right. And I should say this process has been the most collaborative exercise with provincial governments, with cities, and with law enforcement that I've seen in more than 11 years in politics now. The willingness of provinces not only to step up to demand action, but to have thoughtful suggestions to inform the legislation that we have in fact incorporated is one of the things that really strengthened this bill. Just for example, given the unique circumstances surrounding the tragic case of Bailey McCourt, there was a real gap in the law that was identified, including the need to change how bail operates after a person's been convicted, but before they've been sentenced. That came directly from engagement in British Columbia. That kind of collaboration has changed the laws of Canada and is going to have a positive impact. We hope to continue that spirit of collaboration when it comes to implementation.
2: I think, Minister Fraser, what people want to know is, will this bill mean more jail time for violent repeat offenders? Will it mean less, you know, people getting out on bail?
1: The short answer is yes. It's going to fundamentally change how bail hearings are considered and consider more specifically the history of a violent repeat offender in informing the bail decision that's taken. When it comes to sentencing, very specifically, there are aggravating factors designed to lead to harsher sentence. For example, when someone assaults a first responder in the line of duty, when someone commits a crime against essential infrastructure, and a range of other pressing social priorities. But it also involves what's called consecutive sentences for violent and repeat offenders, which would allow a person who commits four crimes to actually serve each sentence back to back rather than concurrently. These are the kinds of changes that are going to create a disincentive when it comes to adopting criminal behavior in the first place by demonstrating that should you be caught, charged, and prosecuted, that you're going to face a harder time both at bail and a harder sentence upon conviction.
2: Okay, so I know that previously courts were inclined to look for reasons to allow someone to be released. Is this now different?
1: Yeah, what you're referring to is known as the principle of restraint. Now, this is a principle that was developed by the courts to ensure that the state discharges its obligation to prove with the requisite level of certainty that a person should, in fact, be incarcerated. We feared that that principle was being misinterpreted or applied in a way that didn't promote public safety outcomes. So we're changing it in the law that still respects constitutional rights. What we're doing is providing clarity to the courts to say, if you cannot manage the public safety interest when you're dealing with an accused who appears before bail or before police who are considering a release, then you have grounds to detain that person, and you can't release them into the public if they pose a public safety threat. This was a factor to consider before, but we are more directly telling the courts that this absolutely constitutes grounds for detention. So this will have a change in the way that the principle of restraint is interpreted going forward.
0: Again, that's Justice Minister Sean Fraser joining Simi Sarah, who hosts Mornings with Simi at Vancouver on 730 CKNW. Bottom line is the law makes bail harder to get for serious and repeat offenses and allows tougher sentencing for repeat offenders. But Fraser says in that interview, it's just the start of a broader public safety strategy. Real test, if you ask me, will be whether it actually reduces crime without overwhelming overcrowded jails and underfunded courts. So stay tuned, because I have a feeling that this is just the beginning. All right, do want to shift gears here. I want to talk about Ontario Premier Doug Ford, who apparently cares about polls. Wait, I should say that again. Doug Ford cares about polls. The guy who famously said that, quote, polls are for dogs, unquote, is now fired up because a poll showed his approval rating is at a record low. And by fired up, it got to the point that he now has a legal letter from the polling firm that he said was fake. So here's the story. Angus Reid Institute, a nonprofit polling firm, released their quarterly temperature check of the premier's approval ratings across this country. The result, oh yes, Doug Ford's support dropped to 21%. That makes him the least popular provincial leader in the entire country of Canada. His approval falling 10 points between March and June, which the pollster called the worst assessment during his tenure as premier. The pollster also says the drop is largely due to the economic pressure of self-inflicted wounds, and the most damaging is the $29 million jet. Ford announced that he was selling it back to Bombardier after significant backlash. 62% of the respondents believe Ford only apologized because he got caught, while 29% think his apology was sincere. So Ford, at an unrelated event in Thunder Bay, said, quote, they put this fake poll out, the poll the NDP and the Liberal caucus want, unquote. Basically claiming that the poll was based on views of opposition politicians. Well, that did not sit well with Angus Reid's Institute. They immediately issued a statement saying they stood by their research and methodology. They noted that Ford didn't express a problem when the polling was showing positive results for him. Translation, he likes the polls when they favor him. So they sent Ford's office a legal letter demanding a retraction. Angus Reid president Sachi Curl says, we do not intend to litigate this issue in the media, but we do believe the public record should be corrected. So Doug Ford is now in a situation where he's got to respond to this legal letter from a polling firm. Think about that for a second. Premier of Ontario, the guy who's supposed to be dealing with, oh, I don't know, healthcare, the economy, education, now dealing with a legal letter from a pollster. And remember, this is the guy that said polls don't matter, that polls only count on election day. But apparently, if a poll says that you're at 21%, suddenly that matters. I'd love to hear from you on this. We've just started the show. Feel free to hit me up on my socials at Rob Fay, or, of course, you can get me rob.fay@chorusent.com. Lots still to come on the show. We're just getting started. Pierre Poilievre is going to join us before this show is done. He will join us in just over an hour's time to talk about things going on out on the West Coast. And that Mark Carney is now 16 months into the job. Is it a success or is there work to be done? We will get into that topic on the other side of the break. I'm Rob Fay, back with more after this.
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0: Looking for something to do this weekend? Here's Tamana with the latest list of outings.
12: Kicking things off with the Winnipeg International Jazz Festival, which returns from June 16th through June 21st. 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The group is celebrating 100 years of Miles Davis with a high-energy performance inspired by his legendary electric era. For your weekend, I'm Tamana Kang on 680 CJOB.
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13: 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Today, mainly sunny, a high of 20. Tonight, a few clouds, wind northwest at 20, becoming light late in the evening with a low of 9. Tomorrow, mainly sunny, a high of 22. Tomorrow night, increasing cloudiness with a low of 11. On Monday, cloudy with a high of 20. Tuesday, showers and a high of 19. Right now, it's 11 at 680 CJOB.
0: Official opposition. Pierre Poilievre joining us a little bit later on in the show. We'll be talking about his tour of British Columbia. We'll also be talking about his thoughts on Canadian Prime Minister Mark Carney's first 15, 16 months on the job. We'll give you ours, but I know it's early in certain parts of the country, but I'm going to open up the phone, 888-225-8255. This is toll-free anywhere in the country. If you want to give me your assessment on Canadian Prime Minister Mark Carney, now that we've hit kind of this pole in the snow and can assess where he's at. So again, 888-225-8255 if you would like to join the conversation. Well, Mark Carney, of course, out here on the, I guess you say out here on the West Coast. Yeah. He was full of announcements, chock full of announcements, including this overall partnership, $5 billion for BC infrastructure. He was joined by Canadian Premier David Eby. They announced a 10-year partnership between BC and Canada. The government is investing more than $5 billion in BC's local infrastructure. That is over 10 years. And the funding comes through this new Building Community Strong Fund. This, I will say, has been a problem for British Columbia, who is going to match this. And what I'm thinking here for Mark Carney is this checks off a box that I think Pierre Poilievre is going to have some issues with when he comes on the show today. Because we'll get into some of the pros and some of the cons here. But the reality is one of the negatives on the, I guess you would almost call it the report card of the current prime minister is his home building pledge. Carney promised to double home building. He broke that promise. Home building is growing in Canada, but it is nowhere near where it is needed to go. He wanted to build 500,000 new homes each year. And that goes back to the Trudeau government, and it's not going to happen. I've got buddies at work. They're all blue collar guys. They're like, yeah, no shot. And this isn't necessarily just a political thing. This is a realistic thing. Got a lot of tradespeople that are out there saying, listen, we just don't have the bodies to build 500,000 new homes each year. Hell, we don't have the bodies to build 100,000 new homes each year. And you think of how we got tighter on the borders. We're not letting the same amount of people from abroad come into this country. Those tradespeople that are coming into the country help us get to that level. So everything's kind of interconnected. And again, that's for another segment, but just this lofty ambition of Mark Carney and the Liberals getting to this just absorbent, astronomical number. I think we all know it's not going to happen. So I wrote some notes, some pros and cons before we get to Pierre Poilievre a little bit later on in the show about where I think there have been some struggles and where I think there have been some successes beyond just the Davos speech, which I think some Canadians still hang their hat on. There have been, and I'm going to get to some of the cons here first, and then we'll get to the good stuff. There has been little progress on the tariff front over the past year. Carney promised that there would be a trade deal with Donald Trump by July. We're coming up to that number really quick. It's June the 20th, and we just slapped 10% tariffs on vegetables 2 weeks before we have to have that deadline come and go. Trump has been smart at spreading a whole boatload of false information about trade benefits with Canada, and American companies have been a little too quiet to speak up, if you ask me. But Mark Carney hasn't been able to break through the ice, might be the best way to say it. I think he's managed Donald Trump really well, but I don't think he's been able to make a lot of headway with him. That's, again, my opinion, and you're more than welcome to have yours at 888-225-8255. The other thing is we were promised the fastest growing economy in the G7. That is not happening. The first budget shows a deficit of more than $78 billion, falling only slightly to $65.4 billion in this coming year. So the debt to GDP ratio goes up to 43% next year, and our debt's going to hit $1.4 trillion. And more troubling is none of these numbers will happen because we've got these unfunded policy plans. So again, details, but the devil is usually found there. Carney is 16 months in. His first year was about setting a direction. Second and third year is about getting things done. So here are a few of the things that I think he has done well. Again, I mentioned it. I just skirted it really quickly. I think he has defended Canada from Trump relatively well. Carney's approach has been not acting weak, And while Trump has said fewer mean things about Canada since Justin Trudeau exited stage left, you got to remember here that the volatility of Donald Trump has actually been one of Mark Carney's strengths, is just being able to manage that relationship. He did hit the NATO target. Canada was slow on defense. Carney deserves credit for hitting the 2% of GDP NATO target in his first year. Last year, Canada only spent 1.4, so he got that 0.6% done. And the Liberals are putting $18 billion for defense in over the next 4 years, including new military equipment, submarines, heavy icebreakers. And I will say this, and the blues and the oranges and the greens are all going to hate me for saying this, but he did find a way to rebuild the Liberal Party. A year after his entrance into politics, suddenly finding himself at the head of the table, Mark Carney's government still leads in many public opinion polls and has a new parliamentary majority after winning three by-elections. 60% of Canadians, according to this Angus Reid poll that I'm looking at, had a positive view of him as the prime minister. So again, it's a really interesting conversation because you've got failures and you've got a number of successes. I'd, you know, be curious to know what you think. Hit me up on my socials at Rob Fay, R-O-B, F as in Frank A-I. Probably a little too early to open up the phones, but you could be ambitious. You can open it up. I will say this. It's an interesting time for Canada. And when we have Pierre Poilievre on this show a little bit later, we'll have a live conversation with him from Vancouver. I'd be very curious to know what his thoughts are, because the Conservatives are in a really interesting spot right now. This is a party that, again, in that same 16-month time span that Mark Carney's been the prime minister, 16 months ago, they thought they were about to form government. They were there. It was done. Because Justin Trudeau's numbers were in the toilet. Pierre Poilievre had kind of corrected some of the branding missteps that he had made earlier. He ditched the apple and started to find out what Canadians actually wanted from a leader, and it was there. But Mark Carney, I will go to my grave saying that the Liberals turfing Trudeau and sliding Mark Carney in at the time that they did is still, to this conversation, and correct me if I'm wrong, one of the smartest, one of the most impressive political moves I've ever seen in my lifetime. Like, that party was like the Titanic heading for the iceberg. And Mark Carney just came in at the right time with the right temperament. He was articulate. He looked you in the eye. He did a lot of things right. And the Liberals dodged the iceberg. So what do the Conservatives do? I mean, there was always talk that Pierre Poilievre might not be the guy to see this party forward. They, of course, had their convention. There was more than enough support for him to continue leading this. But what do they do now? I guess we'll find out in a couple hours' time when he joins us on this program. All right, we'll take a break here. When we come back, news, weather, traffic all ahead as we get you to the top of the hour. We'll welcome Vancouver into the conversation on the other side of the break as well. Gareth Wheeler is going to stop by. He's a lead broadcaster for Soccer One, by far one of Canada's most decorated soccer broadcasters. And we'll get into this World Cup because, obviously, if you're a fan of Canada, it's a very big moment in our history. I talked about how this World Cup's been drowning out all the other leagues. But when we come back, we are going to talk a little sports with Gareth Wheeler. Get into Canada, the road ahead. Can they beat Switzerland? What does this mean for the country? Much more. I'm Rob Fay. Good morning, Canada. We'll be back after this.
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23: An Anishinaabe judge has been appointed to be Manitoba's first associate chief judge for reconciliation. Justice Minister Matt Weeb announcing that Justice Geralee Ryle will assume the role this July. She says it's an honor to be appointed.
24: I walk into this role with a clear understanding of the history we are working within, a system that for generations has caused significant harm to Indigenous peoples. At the same time, I carry a strong belief in the responsibility we share to do better and to move forward in a good way.
23: Ryle was appointed to the bench last year after working as a Crown prosecutor and founding the Manitoba Prosecution Service's Indigenous Advisory Council. The National Truth and Reconciliation applauds the move and looks forward to seeing how this role transforms the relationship between the courts as well as Indigenous communities. It's a common symbol of faith greeting you at the doorway. But a Winnipeg man says his mezuzah was ripped off his home Monday, making him and other Jewish tenants uneasy. Global News reporter Tony DeGuzman has the details.
25: It's a Jewish reminder of God's presence in the home. Matthew Ostrovsky's mezuzah hung on the doors of his homes for 15 years, but it disappeared Monday, leaving a mark.
26: It just hurts me that I've had it for such a long time and I can see it in my mind. Dreaming about it, you know, that it was my mezuzah.
25: A conservative MP introduced a private member's bill, Bill C-290, Wednesday, which would treat theft of religious or culturally significant items as a separate charge. Right now, if someone were to steal something, the charge is based on the item's monetary value. But MP Garnett Jeunesse says money isn't the only thing to measure value.
1: stealing a mezuzah is not the same as stealing a garden tool, right? That the significance of that for the individual who's the victim, because of the meaning of that object, is much greater.
25: Parliament is now on summer break. The bill will be considered in the fall. Tony DeGuzman, Global News.
23: This weekend, vehicles will give way to thousands of racers on many South Winnipeg streets for the Manitoba Marathon. Beginning this morning, Councillor Matheson Road between Research Way and University Crescent will be closed from right now until 3 p.m. tomorrow. Then, on race day, single lanes of traffic will be affected on many roads from 2 a.m. until 3 p.m. That includes a full closure of University Crescent between Councillor Matheson and Pembina Highway. No access to eastbound Jubilee from Pembina, as well as numerous partial closures on Wellington Crescent. The city warns construction-related traffic impacts will also continue on Abenoshi-Mikina, and transit will be rerouted during the closures. Global News time is 8:03. 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
23: Today's weather will be a high of 20 degrees. Mainly sunny skies. Tonight, a few clouds and a low of 9. Tomorrow, mainly sunny, a high of 22, followed by increasing cloudiness and a low of 11. Monday, cloudy and a high of 20. Tuesday, showers and a high of 19. Right now, 12 and climbing outside 680 CJOB.

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1: All right, welcome back to the program. Jonathan David's hat trick propelling Canada to their first ever World Cup win, and it was dominating. 6-0 over Qatar. Jonathan David's hat trick propelling Canada to their first ever World Cup win, and it was dominating. 6-0 over Qatar. Let's get

0: So playing in the cozy confines where you have really great home support rather than going to play in the United States where the traveling fans will be there, but certainly not in numbers and in voice like it was in Vancouver. Like, it's pretty special to see the way that things have played out in these two home games thus far. You stay in Vancouver, and that has to be the goal. Also, on top of that, what Canada's superpower is just their ability to run and press and play an incredibly fast brand of football. When you're playing outdoors, especially in the U.S. in the summertime, sometimes the conditions can mitigate that. Like when it's like 30 degrees and it takes a lot out of you. And I don't think the team can play that way if they're playing in certain environments. In Vancouver, they can. It's indoors in BC place. It's climate control. Obviously, Vancouver, not the warmest place in North America anyways. So it's about staying there, staying in a place where you're going to already play two group stage games. Canada's next game is against Switzerland and Vancouver as well. You mitigate travel across the continent. I just think that there's so many advantages to going out and winning the group. And what they need to do to accomplish that is go out and at least pick up a draw against Switzerland on the 24th. If they do that, then it's mission accomplished. Like, Switzerland is a very good team. It's going to be a big challenge, but the carrot's being dangled. It's there to be had, and it could really play in Canada's favor.
1: Have you been overwhelmed by the support from the fan base across this country? I have. We've been waiting for this forever, and to see it all of a sudden come to fruition. I mean, yeah, it's the World Cup. It's kind of low-hanging fruit, but just the way that this country has rallied around this event and this team, I've never seen anything like it.
0: It's a great question, Rob, because I mean, I've been covering and playing the game in this country for quite some time, and you always knew the fandom was there. Like, it's always been said, Toronto during the World Cup is like the best place to be because all the different communities come out and support the respective nations that their families are from or their friends are from. But we never had that intimate experience of Canada having a level of success. That's why this is a game changer. There's no doubt that people love soccer in this country. It's about falling in love with Canadian soccer. But without those moments, those memories that bind, it's very difficult to sell, you know, cheer for Canada over Portugal or England or whoever it may be. But now we're starting to create those moments. And I really think the team heading into 2022 in that World Cup, coming out of COVID, that was a game changer. And I was fortunate enough to provide the match commentary for all those games. And I was leaning into it. The old Canada, old babies. We were just trying to sell what it meant to support the Canadian men's national team, not just soccer in general. So I just think that that team and that belief kind of, it was the perfect appetizer heading into this World Cup, where now people understand it, they get it a little bit more. And now that there's a banner, like an historic win that played out yesterday, I'm excited to see where it goes from there. We kind of needed that moment, a first World Cup win. It was 14,627 days since Canada played in their first World Cup game, and we had never had a victory. That is over 40 years in the making to what we experienced last night. So let's see where it can go from here. Yeah, it's been great so far. It's been incredible. But I kind of feel like we're just scratching the surface here, Rob. Let's see where things go.
1: Well, if we get to the round of 32 and round of 16, then we're talking. You know what, Gareth? What a pleasure. I'm so glad we had a chance to connect. Your excitement's infectious. Good luck the rest of the way, and let's talk soon.
0: Thanks, Rob. And to everyone out there, let's just keep on bringing the noise and just continue to make this experience just an unforgettable one. Right now, potentially, the round of 32 game in Toronto could be Portugal against Croatia. I mean, think about those two communities in the city. Like, there could be some really special times upcoming. So just, I hope everyone in the city is enjoying. It's been a long time in the making, and there's been headaches along the way, but I hope everyone understands what this is all about and how big the World Cup actually is, having it in their own backyard. So thanks so much for having me. Really appreciate it.
1: Gareth Wheeler, lead broadcaster from Soccer One, joining us here on Weekends, heard across the Corus Radio Network. We'll take a very quick break here. When we come back, research now shows that female patients back in Ontario are less likely to be admitted to specialized trauma centers. We'll meet Natalia Angeloni. She's a PhD candidate at the University of Toronto. We'll get into that next.
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16: 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Today, mainly sunny and a high of 20. Tonight, a few clouds, wind northwest at 20, becoming light late this evening with a low of 9. Tomorrow, mainly sunny, a high of 22. Tomorrow night, increasing cloudiness with a low of 11. On Monday, cloudy with a high of 20. On Tuesday, showers with a high of 19. Right now, it's 12 at 680 CJOB.
1: Welcome back to the program. We are efforting to be joined by Natalia Angeloni talking about these female patients in Ontario less likely to be admitted to specialized trauma centers. I definitely think that's a conversation worth having. While we wait, I do want to bring this story to your listening pleasure. Bourbon maker Jim Beam is halting production at its Claremont distillery for at least a year, and they are citing a few things, including the Donald Trump tariffs and slack demand. This move reflects industry-wide challenges in the bourbon industry. Allow myself to reintroduce myself. Bourbon exports fell big time, 85% to Canada. Americans are drinking less whiskey than they have in decades. That's one of the things that they've noted. But they said, yes, the Canada rebuke of bourbon is enough for them to temporarily stop operations. Jim Beam is a very big distillery. And they will still have one of their other distilleries in Boston, Kentucky, continue to operate, but they are shutting down an entire plant because they don't have the demand anymore. So this has to be a really interesting moment in the, are Canadians doing the right things to send a message to the United States about these tariffs that this is an issue? I mean, say what you want about the tariffs going one way or the other, but the fact right now that you've got one of the most heritage brand bourbon industry, I guess you would call them a stalwart, saying, yeah, we're going to have to shut things down. That is unbelievable. They say in America that, you know what, you might not notice. Most bourbon bottled over the next few years was distilled a long time ago, so bourbon needs years to age. So it might not affect you now, but in a couple of years, yeah, it might be a little more harder to get some Jim Beam. The company says the pause gives them time to invest in site improvements at their historic Claremont location. That's just speak. But this isn't just Jim Beam. This distilled spirits industry is facing decline on a couple of different fronts. Jim Beam, by the way, is 230 years old. And apparently, this is the first time that the company has paused production at its flagship distillery for a full year. So again, temporarily closing, not permanently, but temporarily closing its main distillery due to, and this is coming straight from Jim Beam, due to tariff and dropping demand. Tariffs from Donald Trump and dropping demand. That's a story. I remember, and I drink bourbon. Like, I like a good old-fashioned. It's just the way that it is. I worked in the bar industry for a long time, and you really start to curate some cool versions of old-fashioned, and you get different wood chips to smoke it and what have you. And, man, to think that one of the big players, one of the heavy hitters, and some will say, well, Jim Beam's not the quality of some of the other ones. Hey, different strokes for different folks. Jim Beam's been around for more than two centuries. They kind of know what they're doing. But if you ever wondered if the resolve of Canadians to say, you know what, we're not going to stock our shelves with bourbon, and this is going to be something that we'll let the Americans know, hey, we're going to stand our ground on, it's working. I will say this, though, and I can't say that this is solely because of Canadians. One thing, and I had this conversation a couple of weeks ago, I'm just going to try to reflect on it here. The thing that I appreciate is that this new younger generation doesn't drink as much. They don't go into the weekend long benders. And don't get me wrong, I'm not saying that the older generation was built on that, but even both of my kids will go out for a birthday celebration or what have you. Neither of them drink. Like, neither of them drink. Their dad was a bartender. Their dad was a flair bartender for years. And we've got liquor, you know, in and around certain pockets of this house. We have guests over. I'd like to be able to offer a glass of wine, or maybe I could whip them up a martini. Neither of my kids touch the liquor cabinet. And my daughter in particular is just like, yeah, I just got no taste for it at all. And so I think this is becoming a shifting culture. And one where they realize some of the challenges that come with drinking, what it does to you physically, what it does to you emotionally. That was not around in my generation, I can tell you that. Or at least it wasn't in the circles that I was in. Everybody wanted to go out and whoop it up. Don't tell this story to the Scots this morning, by the way. They did a story I was covering for Greg Brady in Toronto this past week on Thursday and Friday. And we did a story on how the Scottish soccer fans have literally drunk Boston Dry. What are they called? The Tartan Army or something like that. They have literally made some of the longstanding bars in Boston and their surrounding areas just put their hands up and say, guys, we don't have anything more. We're going to have to drive to a different jurisdiction to find a way. It's unbelievable. And I laugh, but at the same time, you know what? They're all on vacation. They saved up their shekels, and now they're over here in North America. They're whooping it up. One guy said that his wife was going to be upset with him because at the end of the day, he spent his rent money on beer. Haven't seen that in Toronto. Haven't actually seen that in Vancouver. I will say this. The Aussies like to party. We had the Australians out in Vancouver, and oh, boy. But last night, we had games in Vancouver, and it doesn't really matter the country. I'm actually surprised, if I might just really quickly circle this back to the World Cup just for a couple seconds here. I am surprised at all of the different countries that have made their way to the U.S. and to Canada. Like, I thought, okay, cool, you get the big fish, like Brazil, you might get some of the bigger countries, Germany, of course, who plays later today in Toronto, you'll definitely see the Germans come out. But man, every country's got their following, and every country's got people that have traveled. It's not just some of the big players, any team. Ghana showed out huge in Toronto the other day, and were very complimentary of the city. And I just think it's been a boom. We have, over the last couple of weeks, had a number of different people that have come on telling us about how FIFA's given them a cease and desist. And yeah, you know, FIFA's been a little heavy-handed when it comes to certain small businesses saying, you can't use this. But overall, I think right now, this World Cup is going to be remembered very, very well. Like, extremely well. And you will have the people that will complain, they will bitch and moan about the taxes, about how this came out of our own pockets to put on this kind of party. I'm telling you, by the end of this tournament, and we've still got several games to go, be it in Toronto or Vancouver, this you're going to hate me for saying this if you don't like the World Cup. I think it's been money well spent. And I know what you're saying. We've got housing issues. We've got social challenges. We've got 1,000 other things that we could have put this money towards. Yes. But every once in a while, you got to take your shot at something. And Vancouver did it in 2010 with the Olympics. And there was a lot of backlash about that. There was a ton of backlash about the Olympics coming to Canada. I'm sure they had it in 88 when Calgary hosted the Olympics as well. But at the end of the day, the magnitude of what is happening right now in this country, you cannot quantify. What it's going to do for the game of soccer as well, at the youth levels, at the you know, amateur levels, you can't quantify it right now. And although, unlike the Olympics, they're not leaving legacy buildings behind per se, the fact that realistically, this is a generational buy, I think if you spread out these tax dollars over what will happen over the next 10, 15, 20, 30 years for the game of soccer in this country, again, I go back to money well spent. All right, we'll take a break here. I've got a cool story on the other side. I want to get to this. After 12 years apart, this woman and her cat, they separated for 12 years. This Ontario woman was perusing the internet and all of a sudden says, "That cat looks familiar. I think it's mine." I'm going to introduce you to Brittany McNutt, who after 12 years away from her cat, found her cat online and reunited with her. We'll tell that story next.
15: This is the Boston Pizza Sports Desk on 680 CJOB.
17: Good morning. I'm Ross Levitan. Emotional day yesterday at the Dakota Community Center, where three-time Stanley Cup champion and Winnipegger Jonathan Toews announced his retirement after playing his final NHL season with the Winnipeg Jets. Global's Vasilios Bellos reports.
18: Jonathan Toews, like many hockey players, had humble beginnings as a kid, practicing his shot in his parents' basement.
19: Look like a cross as if I'm going to pass. I just rip it top right.
18: And on Friday, he was able to retire as an Olympic gold medalist and three-time Stanley Cup champion. Captain Sirius made the announcement fittingly at the arena bearing his name in Winnipeg, saying there's nothing to regret after his 16 NHL seasons.
19: All in all, if when I was getting drafted, someone told me that we'd be standing here today and this is how my career would go out, I would have signed up for that 100 times over.
18: Toews incredibly thankful to many involved with his career, but maybe none more so than his parents, who he says made this all possible. His mother, Andre Gilbert, says the love of hockey struck him at a young age and was a bit of a distraction at school.
20: A lot of his teachers used to tell me all the time, like, he needs to read different books than just hockey books, or everything was always about hockey. He would draw all the NHL logos.
18: Toews saying he'll need some time off from hockey, but isn't ruling out a role as a coach or scout in the future. Vasilios Bellos, Global News.
17: We've got three games in the CFL today, including a Battle of Ontario in Ottawa against the Toronto Argonauts. That game is at noon. Later, it'll be the Montreal Alouettes on the road against Edmonton. And late tonight, Saskatchewan in Calgary to take on the Stampeders. At the U.S. Open, Wyndham Clark has a four-stroke lead heading into the third round at the major event, the third of the PGA season. Corey Connors, the only Canadian who made the cut, he starts the day tied for 22nd. In the World Cup, Germany faces Ivory Coast in matchup play in Toronto. We also have three other games today. Netherlands plays Sweden. We've got Ecuador taking on Curacao. And finally, it's Tunisia playing Japan. That game is in Mexico. The Blue Jays looking to bounce back. They got spanked yesterday 16-2 by the Chicago Cubs. Two teams will meet again. Patrick Corbin getting the start for Toronto. I'm Ross Levitan. That's Sports 680 CJOB.
15: 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Winnipeg's news. Today's talk.
17: Global News at 8:30. I'm Ross Levitan. An Anishinaabe judge has been appointed to Manitoba's first Associate Chief Judge for Reconciliation. Justice Minister Matt Weeb announcing that Justice Geralee Ryle will assume the role in July. She says it's an honor to be appointed.
0: I walk into this role with a clear understanding of the history we are working within, a system that for generations has caused significant harm to Indigenous peoples. At the same time, I carry a strong belief in the responsibility we share to do better and to move forward in a good way.
17: Ryle was appointed to the bench last year after working as a Crown Prosecutor and founding the Manitoba Prosecution Service's Indigenous Advisory Council. The National Center for Truth and Reconciliation applauds the move and looks forward to seeing how this role transforms the relationship between the courts and Indigenous communities. Global News Time, 8:32, news on the hour, on the half, when it breaks, 680 CJOB.
15: 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Weather.
17: Today's weather in Winnipeg will feature a high of 20 degrees, mainly sunny skies. Tonight, a few clouds and a low of 9. Tomorrow, mainly sunny, a high of 22. Then increasing cloudiness and a low of 11. Monday, cloudy, high of 20. Tuesday, showers, a high of 19. Right now, it's 12 degrees outside 680 CJOB.
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1: Welcome back to the program. We all have special relationships with our pets. For those who have pets, and you know what? When you lose them, you know, to longevity or life, it's always sad, but eventually you move on. But I can't imagine what it would be like to lose your pet of any type and then 12 years later reunite in this instance with your cat. So I want to talk and welcome to the program Brittany McNutt. She is the owner who lost her cat for 12 years and then reunited with it. Good morning, Brittany.
22: Good morning.
1: You've got, I mean, the headline alone screams questions. So I am very curious. First, introduce us to you and your cat and then how you lost her.
22: Well, it's me and Bean. It's a little bit of a story there. I got her when I was 13 or around 13. Sorry, I had two cats. So I had her when I was 13 and then a couple years later, I got my other cat. About 12 years ago, I was just not in a very good place. So I had asked someone to help me take care of them. And they also got into a situation where they weren't able to, and they had given them to the Humane Society. I never knew where they had gone. So all these years, I did wonder, and I was sad. But I had made peace with the fact that they're being loved somewhere, hopefully together. And it was just wild to have seen her come up on my Facebook page the other day. I'm still in shock, actually.
1: So let me see if I got this straight. You give up your cat for adoption. Somebody else raises her for several years. Then they pass on. And the cat that you gave up all of a sudden is back and available again at the Humane Society. Am I hearing that right?
22: Yes.
1: So you, all of a sudden, you're scrolling through the pages, you come across the website. What is the first emotion that you're feeling when you see that cat? Are you like, boy, that looked a lot like Bean? Or are you like, oh my God, that's Bean. I got to go rescue her.
22: Yeah, I was in shock. I'm looking at the photos and I'm like, wow, that really looks like my cat. I'm like, it really looks like her. And her markings are very distinctive. So it's hard to not be like, wow, you know. So I started looking up photos with my sister. I'm like, we gotta compare photos here. And I'm like, these are exactly the same. And I'm posting them on the Facebook page. I'm like, this is her, this is her. And people are commenting, oh my God, I believe it is. Like, this is crazy. You need to contact them. And I'm like, it's 11 o'clock at night. There's no way I can call them. I got to wait till the morning. So I couldn't stop staring at the post, though. It was probably like 2 a.m. by the time I finally went to bed, because I was just like, I think this is my cat. I'm walking around my house and like showing my kids. I'm like, I think this is my cat. They're all like, you're crazy. Go to bed.
1: So, okay, you go to the Humane Society. Obviously, you know, beans in a cage, as all the animals are. When you finally eye to eye with your cat, does she recognize you? Is there that moment of uncertainty, or was it an instant connection?
22: It felt like she recognized me. You know, I let them bring her in. We let her out of the cage. I held her for a minute. I put her down so she could kind of adjust and get comfortable. And she started walking around, and I called her name. And she instantly looked at me and came right to me and started purring and cuddling me.
1: That's an unbelievable story. So did you adopt? Like, is Bean back in your house now?
22: Yeah, she is. I brought her home. They're like, here you go. You know, and
1: it'd be awful if you went there and you're like, yep, that's my cat, and I'm out.
22: I couldn't. I was texting my partner, and I was like, I'm so sorry, I'm bringing the cat home. I'm so sorry. He's not a cat guy. So he's getting used to it now. I actually had adopted another cat a couple months ago from a friend. So there she is. I don't know if you heard her, but
1: I did. Absolutely. Oh, it's such a good story. Well,
22: she's
1: good for you.
22: That's
1: awesome. She wants her own segment. Well, I'll tell you what, more than anything, I appreciate you coming on and sharing the story. When I came across it, I was like, we have to talk with Brittany. And you know what? The fact that you surrendered this cat, you were in a bad spot. Now you're in a better spot and the cat's back home. That's a feel good story. So I appreciate you making time for me this morning.
22: Yeah, of course.
1: Isn't that something? I thought that was a fantastic story worthy of just chatting about, because you know what? We get so connected to our pets, and then they go missing, or we have a bad lot in life and we have to give them up. And to be able to circle back like she did, Brittany McNutt, once she got her life together, and then just all of a sudden good karma comes her way, is very, very cool. I love that kind of stuff. Okay, want to switch gears here as I clap my hands on radio. That's never good. I always had a tech producer who used to get crazy when I did that. Canada is slapping on a provisional 10% tariff on global imports when it comes to canned vegetables. And this is addressing immediate challenges facing our domestic industry. That one coming from the Fed yesterday. Now, Finance Minister François-Philippe Champagne said in a statement that this new tariff will take effect immediately and will remain in place for a maximum of 200 days. Now, the tariff will not apply to imported canned vegetables from the United States, Mexico, Israel, Chile, and developing countries. The government, they're saying, is committed to standing up for Canadian producers and ensuring that they have the support that they need to remain competitive in the face of global changes. I'm curious, because the tariff will not apply to imported vegetables from the U.S. and Mexico. Strategic, maybe. When you think of the upcoming CUSMA negotiations, which I think has kind of gone a little quiet over the last couple of days. I mean, we were talking about this at length just as the calendar flipped to June. It's the 20th day of this month, now into June, well into it, and July 1 is the deadline. And I don't think there's any mistake that this is going to come and go, and we will not have a new deal. I cannot see how Donald Trump and how Mark Carney and Mexico are going to get together and hammer this one out. And my question to you is, how does that make you feel that we are going to blow past this assumed deadline without a deal? I mean, this little 10% tariff, I don't think this is necessarily a big conversation. Conservative agriculture critic John Barlow actually told Global News this week that the tariff was a, quote, positive step amid concerns from the industry about potential dumping of canned vegetables into Canada, and that it was also particularly in response to U.S. tariffs. Boy, you know, I wish we had somebody like Sylvain Charlebois on today, because he was quoted earlier this week of saying that the U.S. is a big supplier of our canned vegetables, but 10% is actually huge for the category. I don't think that it is, but again, he's talking about the fact that this is a cents-driven, not dollars, but cents-driven category, and expects that they will basically stop importing. This is canned vegetables from the affected countries. So the question that I have is, what led to this canned vegetable tariff? Like, where did this come from? The Finance Canada saying that it was a measure of just a temporary measure as the government waits for the Canadian International Trade Tribunal to complete this inquiry into whether increased imports of both frozen and canned vegetables are actually harming our domestic processors. That tribunal will conclude in probably early September, early to mid-September. And then the tariffs could be stopped if the inquiry determines then that Canadian producers were not impacted. But I think they're going to say that they were impacted. So this 10%, I guess, helps. I don't know. For me, it just seems like there's shots that you send over the bow to other countries, letting you know that it's time to get tough. Here's the sand, here's the line, and this is where we're going to get into it. And as we get closer, and we've been pretty patient overall on this front, have we not, when it comes to Canadian tariffs? I don't think we've ramped it up enough, to be honest with you. And maybe that's the fact that you don't want to poke the bear. But I think this matters. So we'll take a break quickly. I'd love to hear from you on this. Hit me up on my socials at Rob Fay, or of course, rob.fay at chorusent.com. We've got a steel and aluminum retaliatory surtax. We've got a phase one surtax that represents $30 billion in annual U.S. imports. We've got an auto tax. We've got an expanded counter tariff tax. We've got a potash and energy 10% tariff. I'm just curious to know if this one is the right time to tighten up and add another tariff. I think we've got plenty. We've sent our message. The line is in the sand. Do we really need to do this at this particular time with a July 1 deadline literally around the corner? Your thoughts always valued. Again, at Rob Fay. We'll take a break here. When we come back, we're going to switch gears. Can we get levels when it comes to gas? We'll talk about that in the 7 o'clock hour. But next, we're going to talk about our AI news recap, which might answer the question that I had for you there as well. Francis Sims is going to stop by from Humber Polytechnic. We're going to get into AI and how it might be able to answer how we can deal with gas and pre-Iran prices and all of that. Yeah, AI does everything. We'll talk about that after this.
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2: 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I'm Christian O'Mell, and this afternoon we'll tee up this second meeting of the season with the Stingers on the pregame show at 2:30, followed by the play-by-play from Canada Life Center just after 3 o'clock.
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1: Looking for something to do this weekend? 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
16: 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Today, mainly sunny, a high of 20. Tonight, a few clouds, wind northwest at 20 with a low of 9. Tomorrow, mainly sunny with a high of 20. On Monday, cloudy with a high of 20. On Tuesday, showers and a high of 19. Right now, it's 12 at 680 CJOB.
1: Francis Sims is the Associate Dean of Information and Communication Tech out at Humber Polytechnic. Kind enough to join me. Francis, as always, good morning to you.
7: Good morning, Rob. Happy to be here.
1: Well, let's get into this. This is big news. A Montreal startup just beat the world at reading cancer. Do tell.
7: Yeah, so one of the challenges that we have lots of challenges with healthcare in Canada, but one of the challenges is when people get a tissue sample, it takes a long time for the pathology lab to come back with the results. So what this company did is leveraging AI, they designed this new procedure. It's built on this thing called Raman spectroscopy, where you shine a laser at tissue and then you read the light that comes back from that laser. And now with AI, one thing that AI is particularly good about is looking at images and finding small little dots that the human eye might not see. And now it's able to read these results in real time. And what that means potentially is this backlog that we see at institutions, hospitals across the country might start to get reduced, especially as when it relates to things like cancer diagnosis, which is just terrible. So the federal government a couple of weeks ago in the AI strategy announced a carve out on medical research. And I think that's because, you know, there's a lot of great Canadian institutions that are leading in that space. And this is, you know, one positive thing that AI could do that maybe could help all of us long term.
1: I love that it's coming out of Canada as well. And this is something that I think we're starting to realize is that Canada is on the forefront of this technology. Can you talk about the case for Canadian-built AI and how it just got stronger?
7: Yeah, so just recently, Anthropic, which is one of the leading AI providers, released its new model for the world. Now, that was the same company that released, that had this product called Mythos, which was the latest model that they said could crack basically any system within a couple of seconds. And so then there was all this flurry of it's going to be banned. Well, then they released what they thought was a safe version of that model. And what was interesting is that within 3 days, they released it to the world. I was playing with it. They pulled it back because the U.S. government said it was a security concern. And what they did is they said only U.S. citizens would be able to use it. So think about it. It's the latest, most powerful model that's available to innovators around the world, you know, from an American company. And then they'd restricted access to everybody that wasn't American. So I think, you know, what Prime Minister Carney pointed out when he was traveling, I think, in Ireland, is that this is the case that emphasizes that we need to have our homegrown model. Like, we have a great company called Cohere, lots of other companies that are building these models. But we're at the point now where, you know, with the flip of a switch, what happens if the U.S. government turns off AI and then we can't do that cancer diagnosis anymore that we just talked about in the previous story?
1: Right.
7: So this is why this is where the sovereign piece comes in, is we need to have that homegrown story that we have control over, that, you know, they just can't turn off like a tap from a faucet.
1: But Francis, one of the risks that you brought up was building that, you know, building that capacity takes time and money. So the payoff is going to be a few years out at best, right?
7: 100%. Now, the federal government in Canada has, you know, focused already like $1 billion towards this effort. And the problem with AI, it's like when you buy a car off the lot, right? A new car off the lot. The moment you take it off the lot, you can't sell it back to the dealer for the same price. And it's the same thing when you build those data centers. You spend all that money on that equipment and time. And then that equipment starts to depreciate in value the moment you start installing it. So, yeah, that investment's great. It's a lot of money, but you have to see the return on investment pretty quickly. Otherwise, you know, it's money that's potentially lost.
1: Francis Sims is the Associate Dean of Information and Communication Technology out at Humber Polytechnic, joining us here on Weekends, heard across the Chorus Radio Network. Toronto, Vancouver, we're hosting World Cup matches. Police and transit agencies are using AI tools to move and protect huge crowds and doing it at a fraction of the price. Let's talk about this.
7: Yeah, so it's really sort of some innovative use of AI. So in Toronto, the Transit Commission has drones flying overhead on game days looking at the crowd, so that when, you know, say the game is over, and a couple of nights ago there was a game between Ghana and Panama in the pouring rain, and the crowd moved towards one of the town squares, the Yonge Dundas Square. Those drones allow the Transit Commission to do is to be able to identify where the crowd is moving and then put the buses in that direction. So instead of just having constables, you know, maybe standing in a place where there's no crowd, they can deploy them in real time to areas where, you know, people might get confused, say, I have no idea how to get home, or they need to have more buses in a certain area. And so I think that's a really interesting use of AI. And then in the subway, you know, say somebody had, you know, a little bit too much fun after the game and they fell asleep on the platform. Well, subway users can use their phone to report that somebody's asleep on the platform, and then leveraging AI, they can deploy somebody to go and check on them. So that's one thing. And then in Vancouver, you know, the police on their new version of the body cameras have real-time translations. So say like a small child is lost, and only speaks Mandarin, for example, or French, goes up to the officer, speaks French or Mandarin. Well, the body camera will translate it in real time to English. The officer can understand and then speak back English, and it translates back to whether it's Mandarin or French.
1: Wow.
7: And helps the child. Like, that's some, I think that's some pretty cool use of AI. And then there's one more thing. There's 6 new drones in Vancouver that the police have that, with the touch of a button, an officer, say they sees a disturbance 100 meters ahead but can't get there because there's a thick crowd, press of a button, they could deploy one of these drones like falcons on the rooftop of a skyscraper, and they can go look overhead to see if it's like, is it an emergency and need a paramedic, or is it a disturbance, somebody's fighting, or maybe it's just people partying and there's nothing going on at all.
1: What technology? Unbelievable. This is why I love these segments. I feel like I'm learning something every time. Francis, I've got a minute for this one, but I do want to sneak this one in. Ottawa moving to stop you overpaying based on your data. I didn't realize this was even happening.
7: Yeah, so this is what we call surveillance pricing. It was a word or a sentence in the AI strategy, but then they're including this as part of Bill C-36, which they just released, they announced just a couple of days ago. And what they're including is personal data. You know, you think of your social insurance number, your birth date, your mother's maiden name, but they're including things like inference data. So what that means is, like, Rob, like, I based on looking at your profile, I know that you like sports. What that might mean is, anytime I want to give you a pricing for a sports ticket, I'm going to jack that price because I know you love it and you're going to pay that money anyway. So that's what we talk about it with inference. And that's how surveillance pricing works, is they predict what you might like or how desperate you might be. Maybe they see something sad like an obituary in the paper and they know that you have to fly somewhere to go see a family member. You know, so using that data, those connections, that inference is what Ottawa is trying to say is now part of our personal information. And they're going to try to ban pricing that leverages that. So that's like a first in the world type of thing. We'll have to see how much teeth they have. They're also increasing the fines, right? Instead of just $100,000 when these companies break it, it's now going to be millions and millions of dollars. So it'll take time to work through, but it's really an innovative approach that Ottawa's putting in place. Time will tell if it actually works.
1: Francis, a fantastic conversation as always. Hopefully we get to do this again very soon. Those were four wicked topics. Thank you, Francis.
7: Yeah, looking forward to next time. Thanks, Rob.
1: Yes. All right. Francis Sims out at Humber Polytechnic. Wonderful conversation. Dude, AI is just doing everything at this point. Okay, we say good morning to all of our Toronto listeners after this, but when we come back, the rest of Canada is going to learn how the FBI and other law enforcement stopped a potential attack at UFC 250. This was the one that was at the White House. We're going to go behind the scenes to see how they were able to thwart this attack. Greg Sanfilippo is a former U.S. Marine. He's a New York City Police Force cop. We're going to talk to him about the intricacies about how the FBI stopped a major attack at the White House. We'll get to that.
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9: A Winnipeg police officer shot and killed a man early yesterday morning in St. Vital. Police were responding to a domestic disturbance call around 1:30 on Morrow Avenue near St. Anne's Road, where a man was reportedly armed and being violent. Police were also told kids were in the home. When they arrived, they shot the man who later died in hospital. Chief Gene Bauer says one of the officers on scene had a body-worn camera.
10: That evidence has been seized by our homicide unit and will be turned over to the IIU of Manitoba for further investigation.
9: The Independent Investigative Unit takes over all investigations involving police shootings. The museum at the former residential school on Long Plain First Nation by Portage La Prairie has completed the design phase for a major expansion. Global's Catherine Dornian has more.
11: The designs have just been completed for an update of what is now the National Indigenous Residential School Museum of Canada. Developed through workshops with survivors and elders, they include a new building behind the old school centered on the seven sacred teachings for visitors to reflect on. A new medicine garden and a new monument to the students who never came home is planned for the grounds. Executive Director Lorraine Daniels says it's a way for survivors to reclaim the space.
12: At one time, they weren't allowed to leave the grounds, and now, you know, it's open and there's freedom, and it's just a way to relax.
11: The museum will need to renovate the existing building first and raise up to $30 million for the entire project. Catherine Dornian, Global News.
9: The city council representing River Heights Fort Garry has announced that he will not be seeking re-election this fall. Councillor John Orlico says he will be leaving politics after 17 years representing his ward. He says it has been an honor to serve Winnipeggers and now, quote, it's time for a new adventure. The councillor previously served as a school trustee in the Winnipeg School Division before winning the River Heights Fort Garry seat in 2009. He earned nearly 75% of the votes in the 2022 election. Winnipeggers head back to the polls on October 28th. Canada's Information Commissioner says a federal proposal to narrow a transparency law is a move in the wrong direction. Caroline Menard warns that proposed changes to the Access to Information Act could exclude entire rafts of government-held records from public scrutiny. Specifically, the proposal would redefine record to only include official records stored in official repositories, effectively excluding transitory communications such as routine emails and chat platform messages. Maynard's blunt warning was published in a submission to the Treasury Board Secretariat's latest review of the access regime. Global News Time, 9:03. News on the hour, on the half, when it breaks, 680 CJOB.
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9: Sunny skies today in Winnipeg, a high of 20 degrees. Tonight, a few clouds, a low of 9. Tomorrow, mainly sunny, high of 22. Increasing cloudiness and a low of 11 overnight. Monday, cloudy, high of 20. Tuesday, showers and a high of 19. Right now, it's 12 degrees. Outside, 680 CJOB.

0: this even put a higher alert on these games?
1: So this has definitely gotten FIFA security and everyone responsible for these locations. It's gotten their attention. FIFA has a very robust security organization. I've dealt with them many times. Not that UFC doesn't, right? But UFC usually operates where? Indoors, inside arenas. So once you have a unique event outside in the White House, now that becomes a challenge for professional security. It's private sector. They have to coordinate and communicate with law enforcement, which they do, but it takes them out of their day-to-day. Now they have to operate outdoors, and then the challenges come in. FIFA is used to operating outdoors, used to operating in these big, extravagant events. So not that they should let their guard down or anyone is, but it's more in their wheelhouse, right? What they're doing right now, as opposed to that UFC event that was very different from where they operate in day to day.
0: And Greg, before I let you go, I'm just curious with this one. You've worked in both the Marines and the New York Police Department. What's the main difference between how the military handles threats versus how law enforcement handles them? And in situations like this, how do those two worlds work together?
1: Sure. The Marine Corps and the Army Reserve also. So three times within NYPD, Intel and Counterterrorism. Very similar. It's just the access to information that becomes different. So, you know, an organization like NYPD would be similar to Vancouver PD, right? They're getting information. They're getting information from federal partners, RCMP, up by you. Down here would be FBI and the other federal agencies. So it's that access to information and then making sure that it gets down to the lowest level, right? Those cops that are standing that post that are going to be the first ones responding to that threat. So the challenge, very, very similar. It's just the access to information. And that's why, even from private sector partners, the focus now is really getting down to the protective intelligence, getting that information as quick as possible so that, private sector is responding. They're already there. And then the lowest level of law enforcement is getting involved, not waiting for tactical teams or waiting for special teams to get involved.
0: Greg, fantastic insight. I'm so glad that you made time for us this morning. Thank you. And hopefully we can call on you again under better circumstances, I might add. Thank you.
1: It would be my pleasure, Rob. Looking forward to it.
0: All right. Greg Sanfilippo. He's also the VP of Doyle Security Services in New York City, joining us here on Weekends Heard across the Chorus Radio Network. Yeah, Greg Sanfilippo is a great voice to have on topics like this. His background really second to none. All right, we'll take a very quick break here. When we come back, Dan Mateague, president of Canadians for Affordable Energy, is going to join us talking about whether or not we're going to be able to get those gas levels back to the pre-Iran prices. Doesn't look like it. We'll tell you if they can next.
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17: 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Today, mainly sunny, a high of 20. Tonight, a few clouds, wind northwest at 20, becoming light late in the evening with a low of 9. Tomorrow, mainly sunny with a high of 22. Tomorrow night, increasing cloudiness and a low of 11. On Monday, cloudy with a high of 20. On Tuesday, showers and a high of 19. Right now, 14 at 680 CJOB.
0: A return to pre-Iran levels anytime soon. This according to the guy that's going to join me right now, Dan Mateg, president of Canadians for Affordable Energy. Dan, good morning to you.
18: Yes, good morning, Rob. It's nice to see that prices have actually fallen down, at least for the time being.
0: Well, I'll take that. We're all looking for the magic number, which is pre-Iran levels. Are we going to get there?
18: Absolutely not. In fact, by the way, Rob, it goes up tomorrow about 5 cents a liter. So we're 157.9 for the GTA, back up 5 cents a liter. That's how nervous markets are and how perhaps they've been a little overzealous in dropping those prices, given what the 38 times the president had suggested there was a peace deal. The deal is just an MOU, and there's a lot of detail that has to be fulfilled. So, no, I don't think we're going back to 137.9, which is what we were paying on February the 27th. That was the Friday, Saturday going into the war. And that's not just because the federal government didn't try to drop the excise tax 10 cents plus the HST, so that's about 11.3 cents a liter here in Toronto. It also, is the result of what is, we got rid of the war premium, or at least the war premium is gone. That's what's been driving prices up, although not as high as one would otherwise think. We now still have a deficit premium. In other words, the world is short. There's scarcity, and it's going to take a long time to fill that gap. Not only do you have to get those vessels moving again, get those fields operational, worry about the mines, maybe settle the ideas how much toll you have to pay, if you're paying at all. You also have to reposition a lot of those vessels that have to, they're empty, went back to wherever they came from, now are dispatched to go back to where they are. All this is going to take 4 to 8 months. I've heard in some cases for instance, with LNG, maybe 3 to 4 years before we get back to where we were pre-war.
0: If the straits open today, let's say everything was back to normal as of this conversation, and they don't close again, are you saying to me that it could take 6 to 8 months for us to really see any resolve at the pump?
18: Well, you're going to see the resolve in the pump, which is speculative. It's called the futures market. But the real physical market, that is what is called the spot market, will not see much of a difference. Oil is selling for $110, $115 a barrel, the spot market, not $75. Now, people will turn around and say, well, that shouldn't be the price. Well, that is the price, because you saw in the United States, a place called Cushing, Oklahoma, that's the hub for West Texas Intermediate, WTI. You often hear that on radio here, and what the oil is trading for. That's almost empty. We also know the Strategic Petroleum Reserve in the United States, which President Trump said was, you know, great, wonderful, and we didn't need any oil from anyone else. Funny, that being Canada. That was down to almost 330 million barrels. At 300 million barrels, those salt caverns in Louisiana where that oil is kept would start to get contaminated. It would probably collapse. So we were reaching a point where, and this really speaks to the geopolitical moves behind what Trump has done. He had no choice, because those markets were going to pop sooner or later. Short sellers on the futures market were going to basically get burned. So they'd been doing their very best, listening to every comment that the president and his administration said about a peace deal being around the corner. We heard that for 107 of the 108 days of the war. And so what we are really faced with here, Rob, is a premium of at least 20 cents a liter. Now, that people are going to say, well, 137, and we're already at 157, Dan, that's your 20 cents. Don't forget, the federal government, 10 cents, makes it more like 30 cents higher. So we're still in the range, Rob, where prices could drop on average this summer another 4 or 5 cents a liter, but that's pretty much it. Demand is going to be very high because they never went low, and supply is at an all-time low. Fundamentals 101 means prices have to remain where they are or go much higher for a long period of time.
0: You know, Dan, sometimes we focus on the pump, you know, down the street, but I want to talk a little bit about the airlines, because they also took a hit and prices have gone up significantly in the air as well. Will we see reprieve there, or are they on the same timeline that we are?
18: We should see that shortage, but that didn't happen. Here's what happens when you play the market as. And I know that the U.S. Treasury Department did this. They short sold oil, saying, well, this is a way of ensuring that the prices go to the roof. I have some experience working in the United States. The first term of Donald Trump, every day was almost a tweet about gasoline. Extraordinarily sensitive to this, as are Americans, as are his base. Jet fuel consumption around the world in most places is up 3% versus this time last year. This makes no sense at all. But when you think about it, a crisis was averted by this kind of strategy where you would say the peace deal is around the corner. You fooled markets into believing that the price shouldn't be as high as it is. Demand went through the roof, notwithstanding the fact the price had gone up a little bit. But considering where it should have gone, given that we were faced with a critical shortage, one thought these things would go through the roof. They didn't. And in fact, it hasn't really crimped demand at all. And that is a great thing, but it's also a scary thing, because when you have, think of it this way, in the middle of a desert, you've got the only lemonade stand, and there's thousands of people who are dry and who want something to drink. And rather than prices going up because you can't satisfy all of them, you actually drop the price. And so that's what we've seen here. I'm sure there's going to be a lot of analysis and literature from economists and others written about what happened here. Because this is never, we've never seen a situation like this where you have an absolute shortage. Fundamentals were completely thrown, off the playbook, and you had instead, in an attempt to try to avoid the crisis and the crunch, markets were misled into believing that the supply situation is fine. Got to tell you, it's going to take 4 months. Oil that's transiting right now out of the Straits of Hormuz to reach their destination. And what's coming out of the Straits, the oil's been waiting for 3 to 4 months. So what's coming back in, this is a lag time. It's going to take a long time to get back to normal. The futures market is underpriced, while the real market, physical market, is significantly higher.
0: Dan Mitangas, president of Canadians for Affordable Energy. I do want to bring this up because I know you were in the hospitals recently. And again, I'll leave it right there. But I want to talk about Ontario ER doctors raising the alarm on hospital overcrowding. Is overcrowding something that you've seen in the last little while?
18: Experience in the very recent time has been extraordinarily, long. And I think that's it's an alarm we should be well we should take well into hand and take very seriously. People don't mind. I think people are very generous. But, I've been in this good plan for many, many years. I've never seen wait times like that before. And I don't think it's the frontline workers. I certainly don't think it's those who are trying to do their very best. But this is a warning bell, a fire alarm going off in the night, and we seem to be sleeping through it. And there's a number of reasons for it. Throwing money at it isn't the only answer. I know that's the big one. But demand is outstripping supply, to lead off from our previous topic. And I think that's the danger here. We've made an incalculable error, at least at the federal level. And I think that's, when you fail to understand what actuaries and others are saying about what the country can absorb in order to be able to make its social programs viable and to help all Canadians, I think, there's a point that Canadians are reaching, given our demographics, given our age, that we are going to have to become a little bit more cognizant of some of the problems that are out there. And that, believe me, it's not money we should be spending on other countries. It's money that we need to look at here in this country. And we need to generate revenues to address this problem. And it's a head scratcher. It's been coming for a long time, Rob. Well remembered. The Dennis Timbrell back in the 1970s, Roy, the former Solicitor General for Ontario, McMurtry, talking about how we are going to hit this demographic curve. We're here now, and we need to address it face on and accept that our social and our Medicare programs are not adequate to take the curve and to take a great surge in demand.
0: I feel like there's a lot more to this conversation. But for now, I'm going to say thank you. And I appreciate you laying out the land, whether it's our healthcare system or the gas prices. Your time's always valued.
18: Good to be here, Rob. Thanks for having me.
0: All right, we'll take a break here for your news, your weather, your traffic, everything relevant to your Saturday morning. By the way, don't forget Father's Day is tomorrow. If your ears just perked up, your eyebrows just raised, and you said, oh God, I forgot. Don't forget tomorrow, a very special day, and our coverage tomorrow on this fine show will surround that. When you and I get back after this break, Fox makes a big move to buy streaming platform Roku. Gerson Gibbs is going to break that down next.
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19: Good morning. I'm Ross Levitan. Jonathan Toews announced his retirement from the NHL yesterday in a press conference at the Dakota Community Center. Our own Vasilios Belos was there.
20: Jonathan Toews, like many hockey players, had humble beginnings as a kid, practicing his shot in his parents' basement.
21: Looked like a cross, as if I'm going to pass. I just rip it top right.
20: And on Friday, he was able to retire as an Olympic gold medalist and three-time Stanley Cup champion. Captain Sirius made the announcement fittingly at the arena bearing his name in Winnipeg, saying there's nothing to regret after his 16 NHL seasons.
21: All in all, if when I was getting drafted, someone told me that we'd be standing here today and this is how my career would go out, I would have signed up for that 100 times over.
20: Toews incredibly thankful to many involved with his career, but maybe none more so than his parents, who he says made this all possible. His mother, Andre Gilbert, says the love of hockey struck him at a young age and was a bit of a distraction at school.
22: A lot of his teachers used to tell me all the time, he needs to read different books than just hockey books, or everything was always about hockey. He would draw all the NHL logos.
20: Toews saying he'll need some time off from hockey, but isn't ruling out a role as a coach or scout in the future. Vasilios Belos, Global News.
19: We've got three games in the CFL to prep you for today. It starts with the Battle of Ontario. It's the Ottawa Red Blacks hosting the Toronto Argonauts. Then it'll be the Montreal Alouettes visiting the Edmonton Elks. And Saskatchewan is in Calgary to take on the Stampeders. Four World Cup matchups on tap today, including Germany against the Ivory Coast. Netherlands takes on Sweden. Ecuador against Curacao. And finally, Tunisia against Japan. Wyndham Clark has a 4-stroke lead heading into the third round at the U.S. Open. Corey Connors, the lone Canadian to make the cut at the third major of the PGA golf season. I'm Ross Levitan. That's Sports 680 CJOB.
16: 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Winnipeg's news. Today's talk.
19: Global news at 9:30. I'm Ross Levitan. 1,000 more hip and knee surgeries have been performed this year as part of the province's efforts to shorten surgery wait times. Health Minister Uzoma Azuguara says that the announcement made alongside the surgical team in Selkirk, they did most of the heavy lifting.
1: Last year, the surgical team here at the Regional Health Center completed over 800 additional hip and knee surgeries. And it's funny, when the news was shared with me just a couple of weeks ago, that actually the team did about 14 or 15 additional surgeries. And they're like, is that okay? And I was like, are you kidding me? That's awesome. It's awesome that we're in a place in this province where we built this capacity right here at home.
19: Azuguara says the increase in surgeries helped to lift Manitoba to a new record, performing over 7,000 hip and knee surgeries in 2025. Global News Time, 9:31, news on the hour, on the half, and when it breaks, 680 CJOB.
16: 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Weather.
19: Sunny skies today in Winnipeg, a high of 20 degrees. Tonight, a few clouds and a low of 9. Tomorrow, mainly sunny, a high of 22. Then, increasing cloudiness and a low of 11. Monday, cloudy, high of 20. Tuesday, showers, a high of 19. Right now, it's 14 outside 680 CJOB.

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1: Welcome back to the program. Well, the headline reads, Fox makes a move to buy streaming platform Roku. And I think there's going to be some implications with this as we continue to see the evolution of the combination of old-time media with new media. And I just wanted to get it from a guy that is in the loop. Gerson Gibbs, Senior Managing Partner of Bellet Capital, kind enough to join me. Welcome to the program, Gerson.
2: Thank you for having me.
1: Well, in its simplest terms, why is this a big move for Fox?
2: I think Fox traditionally is a live company, live media company. I think it just shows the shifts. I mean, Fox is a huge media giant, and just the impact of streaming and how individuals and households are watching television now or getting access to television. They're more so using streaming platforms outside of just cable or other means that they had prior to the streaming. I think it's just a huge streaming revolution that's occurring, and Fox moving on it shows that even more.
1: You're a senior managing partner at Bellet Capital, which specializes in media and technology investments. From your perspective as an investor, is this a smart move for Fox?
2: Oh, 100%. I think it's a very, very smart move. I think it gets them in front of much more households. I think it increases its direct distribution. You know, it's reaching 100 million plus households without having to pay the middleman anymore. Right? I think it's just massive for advertisements. I think it's just huge.
1: Roku operates what's called a streaming platform that has millions of users across North America, but it has been struggling financially. I'm curious to know why Fox might want to buy a platform that's facing challenges. Like, what does Roku actually bring to Fox just beyond a user base?
2: I think the user base is very important. I think the advertising model that it brings is very important. I think exposure to a new market is extremely important. And that's just typically how business works, right? It's not that it's a struggling platform, and why would they buy a struggling platform? It's more so this platform is struggling, which means you're probably going to get a good price on it, and you can probably save it because the resources that Fox has and the reach that Fox has and the pockets that Fox has, the leadership that Fox has, the imprint in the media industry that Fox has, I think that their expertise could turn this company around fairly quickly. I think that it was just a good opportunity. And I think the competition from other streaming platforms has really impacted Roku. So I think that this was a huge opportunity for Fox, and it just puts them in a new category with relation to streaming.
1: Yeah, Gerson, you bring up a really good point. Like, just off the top of my head, I thought of Netflix, Disney, Amazon, and now potentially Fox all fighting for that dominance in streaming. Where does this Fox-Roku deal fit in the bigger picture? Like, what are the implications for viewers who are already paying for multiple streaming services like I am?
2: I think it gives an option to go to one streaming platform. I think, again, Fox is just, again, a legendary company and has an imprint in this industry. I think that the connection between streaming and the live services, being able to offer more off one platform, you know, opposed to individuals having to have multiple streaming services, I think this is an attempt to kind of streamline that and bring customers to one or maybe just two or three to capture everything that they want to watch on television.
1: Gerson Gibbs is a senior managing partner at Bellet Capital, joining me here on Weekends, heard across the Chorus Radio Network. I'm curious, regulators are always going to be watching. Gerson, is this deal likely to face a little scrutiny from the FTC or any other agencies?
2: Well, it's always a monopoly potential when things like this occur, right? The regulators are always going to look at how much control a company actually has in a particular industry, and are they kind of taking market share and kicking other companies out of this industry. So I think that they're going to be looking at it from that perspective. I also think that from an advertisement perspective, there is the advertising regulatory department of the government just to monitor how that can also become an issue, how they're monitoring, how they're advertising, what they're advertising, right? Does that kind of put them in a place to control how economies, you know, these things with elections and the issues with elections that they've been having in the past. How does this deal impact them? Is this now something that's going to have a political backbone to it? Like, how does it really impact? And I think government is going to look at it very, very strictly, in addition to, you know, some of these social media platforms and how that can impact monopolies or even politics or the elections. So I think the government is going to have their eye on this, and I don't believe that this is the first one. I think there's going to be a lot of other media giants merging. We're seeing a little bit of that. We saw that with the Paramount and Warner Brothers deal. We were seeing that with Fox and Roku. We're seeing a lot of these media giants either get acquired or merge with other media giants. And although Roku isn't a media giant, they were a player in the streaming space. And I think overall it was a great acquisition for Fox.
1: Well, Gerson, great insight. I really appreciate you joining us here. When I saw the deal, I kind of said Roku, but then I looked at their platform and their user base, and I said, okay, I get it. But I just having someone with your expertise to come on and break it down is great for our listeners and great for myself as well. Thank you for joining me, especially on a Saturday morning. I hope we keep in touch.
2: Awesome. Thank you so much. Thanks for having me.
1: It's my pleasure. Gerson Gibbs, Senior Managing Partner at Velit Capital. Boy, how do I say this? I'm very lucky that I've worked in a couple of different industries where streaming is a part of it. When you work in minor league baseball, all of those games are streamed. You work in partnership with Major League Baseball. So to see the development of what they've been able to do online, and then, of course, you know, branch out and, you know, you're talking partnerships with YouTube and all these different, I don't want to call them acquisitions, but they're kind of partnerships. It's almost hard. And correct me if I'm wrong on this. Feel free to hit me up on my socials at Rob Fay. It's hard to keep up. Like, it's hard to say, okay, well, who partnered with who and where's that soccer game going to be seen or where can I watch the NFL now? Like, the NFL might be the biggest example to bridge this into where it's hard to keep up. You've got your Monday night game on a platform. You've got your Thursday night game on a platform. You've got the Sunday games on a certain, you know, platform as well. These gobbling up of these Rokus of the world, it's great for streaming because it's a dogfight. But I'm curious to know when that dogfight is going to turn into cheaper pricing. Like, when are we going to get to a place where all of a sudden you've got that internal conversation going where, boy, we better drop our rate to make sure that we can keep that consumer, because there's only so many subscriptions that you can buy, right? Like, I'm going to be guilty here by saying I probably have five or six different subscriptions. Like, off the top of my head, I've got a Netflix subscription. I've got a Paramount Plus subscription. I've got a Fubo because I want to watch the European soccer subscription. I mean, it really adds up. So I got to think at certain points, people reach a limit with how much money they're willing to spend on their streaming services. And at some point, these different companies are going to say, you know what? Sure, we charge $14.99 a month or $16 or $30, depending on what platform you're using. Are we going to have to get more competitive with our pricing? Like, right now, I don't see anybody really dropping their price to do this. And there's only so many bucks that I could spend on streaming before the missus looks at me and says, that'll be enough. And you know what I said last week about her when she cut off my Sportsnet and TSN. But I think cooler heads prevailed in that one. But yeah, hit me up on my stream, hit me up on my socials at Rob Fay. Let me know, how much do you budget when it comes to your streaming services? Like, what's your limit? Are you a $50 a month guy? Are you a $100 a month lady? Let me know how much you're willing to spend on your streaming services. And do you have a budget for that? Because like I said, with Fox acquiring Roku and everything going on with Netflix and all these partnerships that they've got with different brands like the WWE and UFC, at some point you've got to cut off your subscriptions and say enough is enough is enough. Okay, we're going to take a break here. Don't forget, if you're listening in Vancouver, you can hit me up on the buzz line as well, 604-280-9898. On the other side of the break, we're going to be joined by the leader of the official opposition. Pierre Poilievre is going to stop by. He's currently on the West Coast in BC. He's doing a tour out here, so we're going to find out what he's doing here on the West Coast. And then we're going to get into his grading of Mark Carney over 15 months at the helm. Yeah, it's been that long, but we've got the honorable Pierre Poilievre on the other side of the break. I'm Rob Fay, back with that chat next.
3: 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It probably wasn't the best of bye weeks for the Winnipeg Blue Bombers.
4: 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I'm Derek Taylor, and our extensive coverage will begin just after Richard Kluche and Live at 5 with the Olympic Builders pregame show from the Princess Auto Tailgate Party Zone. 7:30 is kickoff time for the game broadcast.
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14: 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Today, mainly sunny and a high of 20. Tonight, a few clouds, wind northwest at 20, becoming light with a low of 9. Tomorrow, mainly sunny with a high of 22. Tomorrow night, increasing cloudiness with a low of 11. On Monday, cloudy with a high of 20. On Tuesday, showers with a high of 19. Right now, 14 at 680 CJOB.
1: Town hall on property rights tonight. He'll do so in Vancouver, and then he'll be doing some fishing chat tomorrow. Thank you for joining us.
2: Thank you very much for having me here in beautiful British Columbia. What a spectacular weekend.
1: Well, there's two issues, property rights and fishing, that are on the docket. So important for BC residents right now. Why are you prioritizing them on this particular tour?
2: It's a big concern. I mean, let's start with property rights.
15: Canadians in British Columbia woke up in August of last year to learn that the BC Supreme Court had ruled Aboriginal title could take precedence over their fee simple home ownership title, which means effectively that an Indigenous claim could rob you of your ownership of your house. If you're a small business who owns your own building, you could lose that as well based on this ruling. And of course, this is a federal lawsuit. It was the job of the federal Liberal government to defend your property rights in court. But they made a strange decision in 2018, which was to instruct their lawyers not to argue that fee simple homeownership property rights extinguish all other claims. And when they withdrew that argument, they ultimately led to the defeat in the court. And the judge ruled that because the federal government didn't argue for the preeminence of private property, that she couldn't rule in favor of that position. Now the issue is going to appeal. And I put forward in the House of Commons to Mark Carney, sir, reverse the Liberal policy here. Instruct your lawyers to put homeowners' property first in the appeal. He said no. He voted against my motion on that issue, against the conservative motion, actually put forward by Shaq Ow, a member of Parliament for Richmond. And further, Mr. Carney has endangered your property by signing two additional treaties that will ultimately, or two different agreements, I mean to say, that are ultimately not protecting property rights. So we're here to say no treaties, no agreements, unless they protect property rights. And the government must argue that fee simple homeownership property rights come first in all disputes over land claims.
1: On the fishing side, you've committed to putting Canada's fisheries first and doubling funding for small craft harbor programs. You've also said you'd get the quota back for our harvesters, not for foreign harvesters. So what's the current situation, in your opinion, with Canadian fisheries? And why do harvesters feel that they've lost control here?
15: Well, there are a number of reasons. One, that the Liberals have ceded more of our fishery to foreign harvesters at the expense of Canadian harvesters. Two, they have threatened new environmental rules, including things like 30 by 30, which means that 30% of our waters could be off limits for fishing at all. Three, they are conducting a review now with respect to killer whales that could potentially lead to all outright bans on fishing the species that whales feed on. And all of these things threaten to totally cripple the fishing livelihoods of our harvesters in the Pacific Coast. So conservatives under the leadership of numerous of our members of parliament on Vancouver Island, including Jeff Kibble, are fighting back. We want to preserve the fishery, allow it to be a common resource that everyone, regardless of race, can have access to. We know that fish harvesters are the stewards of our waters, and they should continue to have access. And we want to ensure that in the renegotiation of the Northwest Pacific Treaty with the U.S., the Canadian fishing allocations are protected, and we should put our people first for a change.
1: The Honorable Pierre Poilievre, leader of the official opposition, joining us here on Weekends, heard across the Chorus Radio Network. I'm going to ask you, it's now been 15 months since Prime Minister Mark Carney has been at the helm. The Liberals won this election back in 2025 with promises of big economic growth, the fastest GDP of the G7, and then a trade deal with Donald Trump by July. I feel like this is almost a loaded question, but based on what you've seen, where are Canadians after 15 months of Mark Carney?
15: In recession. You know, everything is the opposite of what he promised. And he said that, by the way, he'd have a deal with the U.S. by July of 2025. So last July, not the forthcoming July, he broke that promise. He said we'd have the fastest growing economy in the G7. We have the only recession in the G7. He promised affordable groceries, and yet grocery prices have been rising faster in Canada than in any other G7 country. He promised more jobs, but there are 40,000 more people unemployed today than when he took office. He promised fiscal discipline, but he's actually doubled the deficit that Justin Trudeau left behind. After a year of Mark Carney, it's more cost, more crime, more corruption, more of the same. It turns out he's just another liberal.
1: You had a chance, obviously, to look at the books and see what's going on ahead of this upcoming July deadline for free trade. How concerned should everyday Canadians be right now with this CUSMA? Because the deadline is literally now just days away.
15: Very concerned. I mean, look, nobody can control Donald Trump, and I don't envy anyone who has to negotiate with him. But let's be clear, Mr. Carney promised that he would handle Donald Trump. He would be able to get a deal. And he promised elbows up. Well, in the public, it's been elbows up. Behind the scenes, it's been sucking up. He's backed down on basically every American demand before even getting to the negotiating table. And he's refused to use our natural resources and strategic minerals as leverage. So it's very hard to know how he's going to advance Canadian interests. So I put forward a plan that I believe would work because it's in both Canada and the United States' interest. My plan is that we say to the Americans, you need our minerals and oil for your national security and your economy. We will build a strategic mineral reserve to which you will have privileged access that depends on you giving us tariff-free access to your market. So they get something, they have to pay for it, by the way, it's in the gift, they have to pay market rates. But in exchange for that, our lumber, our steel, our aluminum, our autos get tariff-free access to the biggest market in the world. I believe that is a deal that the Americans would ultimately take, not because they're trying to be nice, but because it's in their core national interest. And I've been advancing that for 6 months. I actually don't know what Mark Carney's strategy is after a year. I've seen a lot of speeches and memorandums and signing ceremonies around the world signifying nothing. But I have not seen actual strategies playing out vis-a-vis the Americans. So hopefully he will get down to work and get some results after a year in office.
1: And Mr. Poilievre, what would your plan be?
15: Well, it's the one that I just mentioned. Are you talking specifically on the negotiations with the Americans?
1: Yeah, like you said that you wouldn't want anybody to have to deal with Donald Trump and that Mark Carney's kind of failed in that regard. What would you be able to do differently?
15: Yeah. Well, I would focus on what we can control. So let's go down the list. On automotives, I have a plan to restore the 1965 auto pack, which ultimately requires automakers produce a car in Canada or in the United States for every one they sell in both of those markets. That would massively increase auto production in both our countries, and that's why I believe the Americans would sign it. It would also allow for tariff-free trade between the two countries. It would definitely be in their interest and in ours. So there's autos. On lumber, I would say lumber, aluminum, steel. I would say to the Americans, look, you need our tungsten for armor-piercing ammunition. You need our cobalt to make F-35 fighter jets. You need our aluminum for aircraft, for your military. You need our oil because you can't produce enough for yourself. If you want access to those minerals on a commercial basis, we will put in place a reserve. But you must give us tariff-free access for our aluminum, steel, lumber, and autos. And that way we both win. So I bring our leverage to the table, that unbreakable leverage, and I would use it to get what we want from America, which is tariff-free trade to the biggest market in the world.
1: Mr. Poilievre, happy Father's Day to you.
15: Happy Father's Day to you. I hope you have a beautiful time with your family.
1: Wonderful. The Honorable Pierre Poilievre taking us to the break here. The day's top stories coming up next. I'm Rob Fay. This is Weekends heard across the Chorus Radio Network.
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30: First Nations leaders who are concerned about a clean water bill announced this week will have a chance to give feedback before it comes into effect. Global's Navi Ball explains.
31: St. Boniface MP Jeanette Lavick serves as the Parliamentary Secretary to the Indigenous Services Minister. Lavick says 6 years of consultations with First Nations went into a previous bill that died when Parliament was prorogued in 2025. The bill was reworked and unveiled earlier this week to address the urgent need for clean water legislation, and Lavick says First Nations who want changes will have the opportunity to share their thoughts.
32: After the bill gets a second reading in the House of Commons, it will come to Indigenous and Northern Affairs Committee. At that stage, there will be, again, some form of engagement. We will have witnesses come forward to testify, and there will be opportunity for us to hear, again, from First Nations communities.
31: There are currently 38 First Nations across Canada that are under long-term water advisories, including 6 here in Manitoba. Navi Ball, Global News.
30: Winnipeg makeup artist Ren Sherled is aiming to challenge parenting norms one dad at a time. She hosts Beers and Braids. It's an event teaching fathers how to do different hairstyles on their daughters. Curtis Enerson recently attended a class to improve what he calls an average level of hairstyling.
33: I thought it would be good for me to practice and get some time in, learn different techniques, and see how it goes. I mean, I can do a ponytail, I think, okay, but I feel like I can do, that's about it.
30: The father of three young girls says he wants to get better at doing braids or buns. Iran's Joint Military Command said on state TV today that the Strait of Hormuz is closed and cites Israeli attacks in Lebanon as the reason why. The strikes on southern Lebanon killed at least 16 people, including two children, hours after reports emerged of a ceasefire agreement. Lebanon's national news agency said the strikes hit the southern Lebanese town of Nabatea and the nearby villages. Mediators are scrambling to halt the fighting between Israel and the Lebanese militant group Hezbollah after a heavy exchange killed at least 47 people in Lebanon and four Israeli soldiers yesterday. Global News Time, 10:03. News on the hour, on the half, when it breaks, 680 CJOB.
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30: Sunny skies in Winnipeg today. We're looking at a high of 20 degrees later on. Tonight, a few clouds and a low of 9. Tomorrow, mainly sunny, high of 22. Then increasing cloudiness and a low of 11. Monday, cloudy, high of 20. Tuesday, showers, a high of 19. Right now, it is 14 degrees outside. 680 CJOB.
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4: And welcome to this weekend's edition of Off the Clock with Jim Toth. I am he, and very happy to have in the chair this week the one and only quarterback of the Winnipeg Blue Bombers. Well, not the only quarterback, but the man with the plan for many years now and several CFL seasons, Zach Claros. Zach, thanks for joining me today. How are you?
5: I appreciate you having me on. I'm doing great. How are you?
4: I'm doing awesome. I look forward to hearing about your journey and how you're going. I do want to start with your last name, because over the years I've heard it's Claros. I know it's Claris and the pronunciation of it. And I remember going back to Bob Irving and him saying, well, just ask him. So I'm going to ask you, how do you pronounce your last name according to your heritage and your family?
5: Yeah, you know, my Yaya, which is Greek for grandmother, she always just said it was Claros. So we always pronounce it Claris like that. But I would say don't worry too much about it. I mean, people have been pronouncing my name wrong since high school, even at my high school. So it's not a big deal. We don't really pay much mind to it. So it's all right.
4: Well, that's good. Well, I'm glad you brought up your grandma because we want to get into all that. So I know Ohio is where you're mostly raised, but let's get into where were you born, where were you raised?
5: Yeah, I was born in Westerville, Ohio, actually, which is like a suburb of Columbus, Ohio, the capital. My mom is from Westerville. My dad is from Wintersville, Ohio, actually, which is right next to Steubenville. And yeah, lived there for 2 years in a duplex with my my parents, obviously, and my mom's mom. And then yeah, my dad moved us back to Steubenville, Ohio, and I was raised there. Until I was about 19 years old when I left for college.
4: Wow, that's great. So let's get into your parents. Tell us about them. What brought them to Ohio? They were born there, and what did they do for? Great. So let's get into your parents. Tell us about them. What brought them to Ohio? They were born there, and what did they do for a living?
5: Yeah, both were born there.

0: Now she's doing weddings and stuff like that back home. So she keeps busy. Usually it was always out of the basement, so there was always a lot of stuff going on. But yeah, both were entrepreneurial for sure.
1: So you grew up probably with a lot of people in your community coming to your house just for work and just having a lot of people around as a kid.
0: Oh, yeah. It's something that I definitely miss about. I mean, one of the many things I miss about being home. It's just kind of that open front door policy. Like anybody can just kind of walk in and say, hey, you know, I tell my mother-in-law, I tell my in-laws all the time, you know, we live back in Toronto during the off seasons. And I think sometimes they don't want to overstep. And I was like, Jeannie, my mother-in-law's name is Jeannie. I'm like, the door is always open for you guys. If you're in the neighborhood, walk in the door. I don't care what time it is. I think that's a big part, you know, of how I grew up. And I love, you know, for my kids to grow up that way too. Just, you know, a very welcoming environment and being able to communicate and talk with anybody.
1: Yeah, that's awesome. That's a great way to grow up. So Jeannie never has to knock. That's Jeannie, please knock that. She'll never hear that.
0: Come on in.
1: Come on in, exactly. What about siblings and what was it like growing up?
0: Yeah, I got a sister. She was we're about 19 months apart. Is the middle child, and then my brother came about 8 years later, Demetrius. And yeah, both were really into sports. My brother played football and baseball actually in college at Otterbein University, which is a Division III school in Ohio. My sister did gymnastics and stuff like that growing up, so I rarely saw her. That's quite the commitment. I'm hoping that my daughters just want to play soccer and basketball and things like that, so they're not doing 4 hours a day at the gym. But yeah, tight-knit for sure. Definitely the overprotective brother of my sister. I'm sure I drove her nuts. I know I drove her nuts as a kid. And then my little brother came at a time where we were a little bit older that we could, you know, help out is the wrong word, but just be around and not be a nuisance to our parents, probably from the standpoint of fighting with him because he was kind of a baby when he came along. But yeah, really fond memories, obviously, of childhood with my siblings.
1: Was sports always prevalent with everybody? It sounds like it, but was there any other interests amongst you all?
0: Not that I can recall. It was always sports. You know what? Like, we might have went on like one or two family vacations, I think, in 18 years that didn't have something to do with Lene having a gymnastics meet or me having a baseball tournament or a basketball tournament. I mean, that was pretty much it. It was sports. Sundays, we would go to church. You know, that was always important, that community. And, yeah, that's – and then, obviously, you know, we drove – I mentioned in the beginning I was born in Columbus. My mom's family, you know, my grandparents on that side, my cousins, they all still lived in Columbus. So we would, you know, usually once or twice a month make that 2.5-hour drive to go up there on the weekends to go hang out with them. So – it was usually divvied up between, you know, car rides to Columbus, sports, and, you know, doing some stuff at the church.
1: Yeah. So nobody wanted to be in a band or anything like that?
0: My dad's in a band, still is in a band.
1: Oh, that's awesome. But,
0: I was always that kid who was like, can we just go play basketball, Dad? Like, why are you trying to teach me to play guitar? That's one of my major regrets for sure. I really wish, because I tried later on in life quite a few times to pick up the guitar and start learning that. But, you know, unfortunately, I'm still playing football. So like to really get the calluses on your fingers to play guitar is not conducive with throwing the ball. So it's been, that's been a tough ride, but yeah, very musical, family, always really, yeah, supported my dad and that kind of stuff. And he'd always have like an acoustic guitar at the house playing. So, yeah, we love music for sure.
1: That's great. What kind of band was he in? Like, what kind of music, or was it all kinds?
0: I would say 70s stuff, like late 60s, 70s stuff. I think one of the bands was called Reelin' in the Years. Like, you know that song?
1: Yeah, yeah.
0: Are you reelin' in the years? Like that, right? Like that kind of music. I know he's covered a lot of, like, the Allman Brothers stuff. He was always super into that, Clapton. He played bass, but yeah, him and his band would cover everything. I can remember, you know, weekends when they'd be playing at a bar or casino and never being able to fall asleep until he was home. Cause I was always scared that I had to be the man of the house. So, my mom would probably get on here and tell you about me walking around the house with a baseball bat, worried about somebody trying to

0: break in because my dad wasn't there. I still have that kind of paranoia at times, but my dad is musical. His brothers, he grew up with three brothers. So all my uncles played instruments as well. We were always around that too. We wanted to play sports.
1: Yeah, no, that's okay. I understand that. I grew up playing sports too, but nowhere at a higher level. But I always regret too. You get to an age where you're like, I wish I'd learned to play the guitar or the drums or something. Maybe later in life at some. Yeah. Maybe we'll save that for the midlife crisis. We'll see. That's great so far, Zach. We got you growing up here. We'll get you to high school next. I appreciate you sharing that about your family. And we'll see what's next on the journey of Zach Claris as we continue on Off the Clock this weekend on 680 CJOB.
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11: 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Today will be mainly sunny with a high of 20. Tonight, a few clouds, wind northwest at 20, becoming light late this evening with a low of 9. Tomorrow, mainly sunny, a high of 22. On Monday, cloudy, a high of 20. Tuesday, showers, a high of 19. Right now, it's 15 at 680 CJOB.
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1: And welcome back to Off the Clock. We got Zach Claris, quarterback of the Winnipeg Blue Bombers, joining us. We just found out how he grew up in Ohio and the family and everything like that. Let's get you into high school. So explain to us, because as Canadians, you know, we're just starting to get into that in the past decade, where if you're really good at sports, some high schools will start looking at you. Usually it's just you went to the high school in your neighborhood, right? What was it like when you were starting to get into high school, and what other sports did you play? Were you recruited at that level, or did you just go to the neighborhood high school?
0: That's a funny, kind of a funny story. It would probably take too long, but I actually grew up going to the Catholic school in Steubenville. There's only two schools. One was a Division VI school, which would have been the Catholic school, which was Division VI in Ohio, at least, is the smallest division for sports. And the public school was Division III. So, you know, better competition, all that kind of stuff. So I can remember being in fifth, sixth, seventh grade, and people always bring it up to my dad, like, hey, you need to, he needs to transfer to Steubenville High School, you know, if he wants an opportunity to play at the next level. And I'm not really sure what my dad was thinking at the time, but he'd always, you know, just be like, yeah, well, whatever. Eventually, I ended up transferring, though, to the public school, and it's probably the best decision I've ever made, honestly, or my parents made for me. It was something that I always really wanted to do, even when I was at the Catholic school, because it was football is very important in Ohio, very important in my hometown. And I can remember my dad bringing me to games when I was, you know, 8 years old, 9 years old, 10 years old. And, you know, just really idolizing those guys playing football, particularly for the Steubenville Big Red. I mean, some of my earliest memories about football are being at that stadium and watching the high school kids playing. And when you're a kid, you're that age, you think they're grown men playing, which is hilarious to think about now. But that's yeah, something that I always really wanted to do, even before I had any idea like what a good choice was to go to Steubenville High School. And I ended up doing that. I played three sports there. I played football, basketball, and baseball. Loved all three of them. Whatever season it was, that was my favorite sport. You know, I really hope that my kids grew up the same way in that respect. I know there's a lot of specialization going on right now. It's a different topic, but yeah, I played all three, went to school with all of my best buddies. I'm still best buddies with a lot of them. You know, in football, we won two state championships. So that's probably the coolest thing that I've ever done in football, is be able to win a championship with the kids that you grew up with. But yeah, a lot of really great memories, being in high school.
1: And so was it with the athletic background, was it always football that gripped you, Zach? I mean, you obviously liked other sports. Was that the one you excelled at the most, or was that the one that you were recruited the most, or is that the one you had the most passion for?
0: I got recruited the most for baseball. I probably had like 12, 14 offers for baseball, Division I. I had like one or two offers for football. And I always really loved basketball. Finally, a coach sat me down one time and was like, you don't really have a future in basketball, son. You got to choose something else. But I still ended up playing, you know, through my senior year. But yeah, there was always something about football to me. When you think about it, being a young person, again, growing up in Ohio, where I was, everybody was a big Ohio State fan. You know, I was close to Pittsburgh, so we loved the Steelers. So, you know, I'd probably be lying to you if the one thing that didn't, you know, grip you the most, you know, growing up in Ohio wasn't football. I think playing the quarterback position was something that really, you know, gravitated me toward it as well, because you always had the ball in your hands. You know, everybody would tell me my future's in baseball, but I'd always play baseball, man, and say, man, this is boring. You know, I'm just standing at shortstop for 2.5 hours, and I might get two balls hit to me. You know, and then you get like four at bats and I love baseball, don't get me wrong, but something always drew me back to football. And when I got the opportunity to play Division I, my offer came very late from the University of Cincinnati. I remember talking to Brian Kelly, and you know, Bomber fans probably won't believe this, but I used to be, you know, young and faster and a little more trim. I played defensive back, and so my tape, my recruiting tape, had a lot of me, you know, playing defensive back and intercepting the ball and running it back or punt returns and even some receiver stuff. And I can remember talking to him. He said to me, you know, I've never heard of you. This tape just came across my desk. I just got this job, but you could definitely play something for us. I don't know if it's quarterback, but you could play something for us. And I really jumped at that opportunity to play at the highest level.
1: Well, I wanted to ask you about that because researching for this interview, Zach, like you went 30-0 as a starter in high school and you won two state championships. But when you even got to Ohio and there was an injury to the starter, like you were a runner. Like I know now when I watch you run for the Bombers or you'll do a post game with DT and Doug and you'll make fun of how you run and stuff. But you used to do this all the time, right? Like you had some speed and you were a running quarterback.
0: Oh yeah, you could probably do your own research, but I've ran a faster 40 than most of our skill guys on our team. So, yeah, you could do that research on your own. but yeah, like when I first got to the CFL, you know, Scott Milanovich was the head coach in Toronto, and I can remember getting there like day 9 of training camp, and I think it was Jim Barker brings me in to meet him, and he's sitting there with Jason Moss and a couple of the other guys on the offensive staff, And Milanovich goes, I know this kid. We could run the ball with him. Like we could do some of the quarterback run stuff. And I remember I piped up like I could throw the ball too, coach. And he had a big skull in his mouth, and he just laughed at me. He said, get to the locker room, get dressed. But I was much more of a perceived as a runner for sure. I really hadn't been as developed as a drop back guy because a lot of what we did in college was, you know, reading the defensive end and down there, they call offensive lineman downfield. So when you pull it, you got to run it. You can't throw it like you can in the CFL. But yeah, definitely have a lot of experience reading the end or reading a guard kicking out the linebacker. Did a lot of running in my younger days. That's probably why my body hurts so much after games now.
1: At 30-0 though in high school, like I want to touch on that because we all know how big high school sports is in the States, and especially in a state that loves football. You must have had a following going 30-0 as a high school quarterback.
0: Yeah, it's really a tight-knit community. About 20,000 people in the town, and really, when I talk about the community, I talk about the high school, which is a lot of great people. A lot of great teachers. Our principals are great. Our coaches. Like, again, I keep in touch with most of the people that were my coaches and teachers in high school. And I would consider them some of my closest friends now. And a lot of that has to do with the experience that we all went through together. You know, people can scoff at it being high school, but it's not easy to win, you know, that many games. And we had a really good class, really good number of classes in a row that came through there. And I can remember being in seventh and eighth grade. The expectation was really high for us. Like I can remember people saying to us that you guys should win the state championship when you're juniors and seniors. Like that's how much talent you guys have. I think we had a lot of talent. Obviously we had a lot of closeness, brotherhood. Like some of those people again are still my best buddies. And I think my 20-year reunion's coming up. So I can't wait to see a lot of them. And we had a great bunch of coaches too, and people that put us in really good opportunities to excel. A lot of things definitely, you know, in my life have gone in the right way with respect to like great people being around me to afford me the opportunity to succeed. And that is, you know, my high school experience was something that is definitely, something I'd be talking about with that.
1: Well, we got to take our next break, but we'll get into the college years, how he turned pro, we'll get to know his family and how he met his wife, all that and more still to come on Off the Clock with Zach Collaros on 680 CJOB.
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14: The World Cup continues today. We've got four games at the biggest soccer tournament in the world, including one headliner, Germany taking on Ivory Coast. That game will be played in Toronto. Later on, the Netherlands faces Sweden in Houston, and Ecuador taking on Curaçao this evening. The late game, Japan versus Tunisia. That game is in Guadeloupe, Mexico. Canada, meanwhile, has the day off before returning to training tomorrow ahead of Wednesday's group play finale. The Canadian men can secure first place in Group B with a win or a draw against Switzerland at Vancouver's BC Place Stadium. Canada is coming off an emotional 6-0 win over Qatar, its first victory ever at a men's World Cup. Three games in the CFL today. Ottawa taking on Toronto, Montreal visiting Edmonton, and Calgary taking on the defending Grey Cup champion, Saskatchewan Rough Riders. I'm Ross Levitan, and that's Sports 680 CJOB.
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14: Global news at 10:30. I'm Ross Levitan. A Winnipeg police officer shot and killed a man yesterday morning in St. Vital. Police were responding to a domestic disturbance call around 1:30 a.m. on Morrow Avenue near St. Anne's Road, where a man was reportedly armed and being violent. Police were also told kids were in the home. When they arrived, they shot the man, who later died in hospital. Chief Gene Bauer says one of the officers on scene had a body-worn camera.
23: That evidence has been seized by our homicide unit and will be turned over to the IIU of Manitoba for further investigation.
14: The Independent Investigative Unit takes over all investigations involving police shootings. The museum at the former residential school on Long Plain First Nation by Portage La Prairie has completed the design phase for a major expansion. Global's Catherine Dornian has details.
3: The designs have just been completed for an update of what is now the National Indigenous Residential School Museum of Canada. Developed through workshops with survivors and elders, they include a new building behind the old school centered on the seven sacred teachings for visitors to reflect on. A new medicine garden and a new monument to the students who never came home is planned for the grounds. Executive Director Lorraine Daniels says it's a way for survivors to reclaim the space.
4: At one time, they weren't allowed to leave the grounds, and now, you know, it's open and there's freedom and it's just a way to relax.
3: The museum will need to renovate the existing building first and raise up to $30 million for the entire project. Catherine Dornian, Global News.
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14: Today's weather in Winnipeg will feature a high of 20 degrees, mainly sunny skies. Tonight, a few clouds and a low of 9. Tomorrow, mainly sunning, a high of 22. At night, increasing cloudiness, a low of 11. Monday, cloudy, high of 20. Tuesday, showers and a high of 19. Right now, outside 680 CJOB, it's 15 degrees.
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1: Welcome back to the program. Winnipeg Blue Bombers quarterback Zach Collaros sharing his journey with us. I want to just touch on the quarterback position before we get into college, Zach. And that is like the protecting the house, walking around with a bat because your dad wasn't home yet and all that. Does that kind of lead into and protecting your sister, all that? Does that kind of lead into the quarterback position, like kind of that leader protecting thing? You wouldn't know it at the time, but now that you look back, do you think maybe that's kind of how you were meant to be, like a leader, like a quarterback?
0: Maybe, probably that. One, always kind of be in control. It definitely goes into my trust issues, you know, leading up to a game. Like if we didn't rep the play right in practice, I don't want to run it because I don't trust that we're going to do it the right way. So, yeah, I'm sure a lot of those factors factor into it.
1: Yeah, I'm not trying to get too deep because I'm just a radio guy, not a doctor at all. But I always find that people's journey on how it leads them in the right ways, right?
0: Yeah, it's worked for me so far. I'm sure it drives my wife nuts, but it's worked for us so far.
1: It works out okay. I like that. So then you get to college and you get a shot to play quarterback. Like they said, you could play something for us. But how did the quarterback position come around? And then, you know, you took advantage of opportunity. Like that's what kind of college football, pro football is when you get the opportunity, you have to make the most of it. An injury goes down. And I think you ran for 75 yards and a touchdown one of your first times behind center.
0: Yeah, it's a South Florida game. That day pretty much changed my life, for sure. That was a crazy game. I think they were ranked number 4 in the country, too. And it was like a Thursday night. That was a wild time in my life. We still had flip phones at the time. I remember after the game, my phone was completely turned off. That's how many text messages I had on that phone from people blowing it up about that run. But yeah, I got to college. And like any other player, I'm sure leaving high school, thought that I should have been playing immediately. You know, so I was a little bored, you know, obviously with practice and the weight training and all that stuff. I ended up playing some baseball too for a year and a half there, in the middle of my time of like being the third string guy and also playing special teams, for Cincinnati. We had a really good starting quarterback. Tony Pike was his name. He's actually doing some radio stuff in Cincinnati now. He's a great guy. But was a really good player, and he ended up getting hurt, and that kind of opened the door for me to, you know, have an opportunity to at least show that I can go out there and play. And I did pretty well early on. The rest is kind of history. I tell these young guys, and I mean, I think a lot of people who have gotten to the point that we're all at, you know, in pro sports would attest the same thing. Like, you just got to be ready for when that opportunity presents itself, because it's going to present itself at some point. and make the most of it, because you're going to sit around and regret that you didn't one day. And again, I was, you know, really lucky that I was even given that opportunity to play. And again, I was always surrounded by really good people that helped me. So.
1: Yeah, I think everybody knows your relationship and your roommates with the Kelce brothers and all that, and people focus on that a lot, of course. But I'll ask you, what was it like, you know, rooming with them, with just knowing that you wanted to win some college football games, and then to see where everybody's gone on and been successful, including yourself?
0: I mean, I'm not surprised at their success. Like, just knowing them with respect to their personalities, they're just really magnetic individuals. Obviously super, super talented at football, and really whatever they try. So I'm not surprised. I'm surprised that, like, it's so rare that something like this happens for people. But yeah, our college experience, like, just a bunch of normal people. That's why, you know, when I see them on TV now, I kind of like have to pinch myself sometimes. It's just hilarious that they're who they are now, but they're great people. I tell everybody that asks about them is they're salt of the earth guys. They'd fit in very well in any environment that you stick them in. So obviously really happy for their success. But we had, you know, it wasn't just us three. We had four other roommates living in like a 5-bedroom house. So we had a lot of fun.
1: Yeah. And I think you had other teammates that went on and did like great stuff in football, but outside of football as well. I understand why people focus on them, but I just wanted to touch on that. But you had so many, you know, teammates and successful seasons that went on and did great things, including yourself. At what point, Zach, did pro football get on your mind and become a goal?
0: I don't know if it ever really was even on my mind. I think if I could put myself back into like 2010, you know, I can really just remember focusing on, man, we want to win the Big East Championship and potentially, you know, be in a good bowl game. I think I've always kind of, you know, I don't know if it sold myself short, but like pro football wasn't really on my mind. I always thought I was going to be a coach when I was done playing college football. I always had great relationships with the head coaches or the offensive coordinators, and around 2008, 2009, you know, I can remember Brian Kelly bringing me in and being like, hey, you're a great athlete, but you got to learn what the hell's going on offense if you ever want to play quarterback. And you know, when I really started to sit down and study, I really fell in love with like the X and O portion of it. So it really became something that I always thought was going to be in the future for me was coaching. Really not until, you know, I had the opportunity to train for the pro day and, you know, I got signed to Tampa, the game, like a plane ticket, for 2 days and then cut me down there. But until my agent at the time called me and said, you know, Toronto Argonauts have your negotiation rights, I believe they were called. I didn't really think about playing pro football at all. I was on my way to the University of Tennessee with Butch Jones, to be a graduate assistant.
1: Okay. So I wanted to ask you about Tampa Bay. It was only 2 days with the Buccaneers.
0: Yeah, it was a mini camp. Yeah, it was Greg Schiano, who I'd played against. He was the head coach at Rutgers for my entire time there. So I kind of had a relationship with him. Not really, but obviously we knew who each other were. And I can remember him bringing me in. And he goes, you know, our GM doesn't think you have much of a ceiling. And I can remember saying back to him, I kind of agree. I kind of can see it from his man. I can see it from his vantage point, especially a couple of the other guys that were there, like big, strong arm guys, more athletic than me. But he was like, you know, I'd love to keep you around if you wanted to be a coach, like for the quality control thing. And I mean, that was the first time I ever got cut in my life. So, you know, I remember saying to him, let me think about it. And I went home and, you know, again, had a phone call from my agent at the time and said, hey, like, you know, you can go up to Toronto and maybe in 2 or 3 years get another shot at the NFL if you get an opportunity to play. And, you know, being young and dumb and not knowing anything about the CFL, I was like, oh, yeah, I'm just going to go up there and play right away and I'll be back. And then I got there. And I'm like, oh, man, everybody's pretty damn good at football. So this is not going to be as easy to get back down south as I thought.
1: Yeah, and that's the perception, right? I've heard, and again, I'm referencing Bob Irving, sorry, again, but he always said, he goes, over my years, there's never been a player come up that didn't know anything about the CFL that didn't think it was going to be a cakewalk and realize real quick that this is a lot of talented players and a lot of skill.
0: Oh, yeah. I mean, well, you got to remember, too, at the time that I was coming up, it wasn't on TV down south ever. Like, I think I saw maybe one game. It was on NFL Network, and that was back when you had to pay for like NFL Network to be on TV. So I think it was on in the locker room in Cincinnati, and I can remember looking up at the screen being like, what is this? You're like, I don't even know what this is. there's receivers waggling. Like, we had no exposure to it at all. At least I didn't. I obviously knew who Doug Flutie was. I knew who Warren Moon was. I knew who Jeff Garcia was. But outside of that, I did not know much about the CFL. So, again, I think a lot of our perception of it, at least back when I was growing up, was, yeah, you're going to go up here. It's just probably older guys that are just trying to hang on, and you're going to end up getting back down south. But, yeah, that doesn't happen very often.
1: Yeah. Well, we'll get to when you came to Canada, what that was like, how you met your wife, all that good stuff, too. We got one more segment to go on Off the Clock this weekend with Zach Claris on 680 CJOB.
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12: 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Today, mainly sunny, a high of 20. Tonight, a few clouds, wind northwest at 20, becoming light late in the evening with a low of 9. Tomorrow, mainly sunny, a high of 22. On Monday, cloudy, a high of 20. On Tuesday, showers and a high of 19. Right now, it's 15 at 680 CJOB.
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1: Final segment now of Off the Clock. Zach Claris, quarterback, Winnipeg Blue Bombers, joining us now. It's interesting, Zach, you said that about it wasn't on TV, the CFL game, before we took our break and stuff. I remember Chris Berman came up for the Rady Sports Dinner, and he was at a Bomber practice years ago, and I got to interview him, and I said, you've been in love with the CFL for years. You always put the Grey Cup highlights on ESPN. Why? And he goes, well, when ESPN started in like 1978 or 79, that's all they had. Like, he goes, we couldn't get the rights to college football and stuff. And he goes, so I was just starting my career, and I would watch CFL games, and he goes, I fell in love with it. And I'm like, what do you love about it? And he's like, the motion. I love the motion of the game and stuff like that. But it's interesting, right, how Americans find out about it. And like you said, it wasn't on TV, and you saw it for the first time. And it just reminded me of the Berman conversation, because he said, the first time I saw these highlights that I was cutting, I was like, what is this?
0: Yeah. There's a lot. I think there's a great deal of respect on both sides of the border for both leagues. Obviously, it's like, if you're in the football world, like if you're a coach or a personnel person, in the NFL, in college now, like they obviously know about the CFL, and you can see it on Sundays and Saturdays. There's a lot of stuff that they'll take from our league and use it schematically down there, and vice versa. So there's definitely a great deal of respect on both sides. It's just more so like as a young person growing up, you know, like I didn't have control of the cable. Like I didn't even know it was, you know, I didn't realize the time you had to pay for cable, obviously. We didn't have NFL Network. We didn't, you know, my dad wasn't a CFL fan. He probably knew what the CFL was if you asked him.
1: Yeah.
0: You know, so.
1: No, and that's fair, right? Yeah. From where you grow up and stuff. I remember moving to Manitoba, and then my buddy going, do you want to go to Fargo, North Dakota? And I'm like, how far is that? And they're like, it's just south. Do you not know the geography? And I'm like, well, no, I'm from Western Canada. I've never been out here. So I want to get to that point.
0: My wife can't believe that, like, we didn't learn anything about Canada in school. And she, like, gets mad at me about it. I'm like, what? I didn't make the textbooks.
1: Well, that's what I wanted to ask you about, because what did you know? This is one of my favorite things of being around the CFL is, what did you know about Canada before you came up to the CFL? Nothing. And the range of stories from nothing to, I don't know, I thought it was cold all year round. Or like so you didn't hear of Canada until you got called up here?
0: No, obviously I knew Canada was a country that was north of us. Like, I knew that.
1: Yeah.
0: I thought it was just freezing here all the time. Like, I can remember flying in thinking I was just flying into Alaska. it was like July. It was like July 1st, and we landed, and Ian Sanderson, who I know is still involved with the PA, he was working for the Argos at the time. He picked me up from the airport in Toronto, and I remember getting off the plane like, where am I right now? Like, I thought I was going to be on some frozen tundra. And I'm just like I'm in a city. And yeah, that was weird. I'll never forget that. I'll never forget that day. Just anticipating being, and this is how stupid I am, being brought into like, it's snowing in July, and it's like, no, it's just the middle of summer. You're literally 2 hours north, you idiot. You know, so.
1: Well, and I love the fact that you landed in Toronto, of all places, like the biggest city in Canada. So you would think what you thought, and then you land, and then the drive from the airport, you must have been like this is huge.
0: Oh, that was such a blessing, like just for my life in general. If I would have got, if I was on like the negotiation list for Edmonton or any other city that wasn't a drive to my hometown, there's not a chance I would have played. I would just would have been like, nah, I'm done. I'm going home.
1: Really, eh?
0: But the fact that it was like a 5-hour drive, you know, I could still see my family. I could still see my friends. Like at the time, all I wanted to do was like, you know, see my buddies and be around my parents, obviously. And again, I always thought I was going to end up coaching. So I was like, how can I like just squeeze out like one or two more years of fun, you know, before I have to like become an adult? And it wasn't, and Canadian football was not part of that equation. So luckily for me, and you know, me meeting my wife in Ontario and have my children there. Luckily, like, I got signed in Toronto, and I wasn't too far away.
1: Yeah, no, and I wanted to ask you about that. How did you meet Nicole? And I heard it was through a teammate or another player.
0: Yeah, Andy Fantuz. Everybody knows Andy.
1: Yeah.
0: I met Nicole through Andy's wife. Andy's wife's first cousin, Andrea. Her and my wife are like best friends. And I was always kind of like the third wheel or the fifth wheel with Andy and his wife and another couple in Hamilton. And Amanda, who's Andy's wife, one day was just like, you know, we got to set you up with someone. We got to set you up with like a nice Italian girl, a nice Greek girl, and you got to find something. And Andrea, you know, and Nicole are best buddies, and I don't know how to keep up the conversation. And we were supposed to meet actually the year before we started dating, which is a funny story I'll try to buzz through real fast. We were playing the Argos, and you can fact check this. We're playing the Argos. I think it was like the second game of the Labor Day Classic. We're playing in the Rogers Stadium at the time, the Dome. And we ended up losing the game. And I can remember we lost the game. It was like second and seven. And Tommy Condell was my OC. And I remember he called a screen. And I was so pissed that he called a screen. And we lost the game because, you know, like I'm the quarterback. Let me figure it out, right? I don't want to throw a screen. Anyway, that's a different part of the story. But this is around a time where, again, I'm kind of a weird person, so I didn't have a cell phone that worked unless I had Wi-Fi. So I was all pissed off, and I left the stadium. And again, I'm supposed to meet this girl out at this the bar we're going to afterward. And I get back to reception like 90 minutes later at my apartment down in Hamilton, and my phone's all blown up from Andy. He's like, "Where are you?" I'm like, "I'm back in Hamilton. What's up?" He's like, "You're supposed to meet Nicole tonight." I was like, oh, my God, I forgot all about that. So never happened. A year goes by. I run into, again, her friend Andrea somewhere, and she's like, "Hey, you know, Nicole's still single if you want to, you know, take her out on a date." And I was like, "Yeah, I think it was like my 27th birthday." And I was like, "Yeah, let me have her number. I'll give her a call tomorrow." And, yeah, gave her a call, met her for a bite to eat, and the rest is history.
1: Ever bring up that screen pass with Condell this year?
0: Oh yeah, I'm pretty sure I told that story at the wedding. He was at our wedding. Yeah.
1: Oh, nice.
0: You know what? It's funny because he's the one who put that in my ear many years ago. I think he was talking about Calvillo, and he was saying, you know, he can remember being around, and I think it was Mark Trestman called a screen, and Calvillo was all pissed off because, again, like screen is only one option. If you drop back the pass, there's five or six options for the quarterback. So. I remember telling him, like, if you never would have put that in my ear, I probably would have never even had that insight. But now I'll never let you live down calling a screen on second and six if I'm in the game. So, yeah.
1: Well, that's a hilarious story. Do you remember how and where you – well, I know you do. So just if you don't mind sharing how and when you proposed to Nicole.
0: Yeah, we were actually – we were living in Burlington down there on the water. We actually stayed for two of the Grey Cups that we played in out here in Hamilton – well, Burlington, rather. And yeah, I just – I had my family come up from Steubenville, just immediate family, and I had my wife's immediate family there. I hired a photographer. And, yeah, Burlington right there on the water. Just was actually a cold day, but it was the sun was out. And I'll advise any young men out there, if you're going to propose, just make sure there's a photographer there. That was probably the best thing I did.
1: Yeah, okay.
0: Captured all of it for her. And, yeah, we had a bite to eat, and then we threw a big party that night, and yeah, had a lot of fun.
1: Oh, that's awesome, Zach. I'm running out of time, unfortunately. I only got a couple of minutes left, but I did want to get into, you got into TV this offseason. You said you always wanted to coach. What is the plan for whenever you're done? And do you just take it year by year now, or how long do you have to play? Do you have a plan, or you just see how it goes?
0: Well, I still really love the game of football. I love playing it, so I'm hoping to continue to do that at the time being. But the TV thing definitely opened up some doors for me that I hadn't anticipated, which was really cool. And it was really a lot of fun. The people at TSN were great to work with, you know, specifically the people that I was working with for the Grey Cup was awesome. So that's definitely opened some doors, but it'll be hard for me to completely get away from football in some capacity. So I would love to stay involved in some way, if, you know, coaching or the personnel side, or even, you know, coaching, you know, high school kids or middle school, whatever that looks like, I definitely want to be in football somehow. So probably a very vague answer. I apologize, but sometimes I'm 37 years old. Sometimes I still feel like I'm buying that time to, I'm still killing time to figure out what I want to do before I actually have to grow up and get a real job. So,
1: at the start, you're on a bye week in week three of your season. I appreciate you addressing that. Well, you're focused on the year. So, and I know that Bomber fans want you to keep playing forever. So, and I'm pretty sure you do as well. So I appreciate you approaching that when you're in the middle of the season. Zach, can't thank you enough for sharing your journey with us this weekend. I wish you all the best with this season and beyond. And thanks for your time. As always, you're always gracious with it. And you're one of the good guys in the game, and the CFL needs you just as much as you love the CFL. So thanks for doing this and all the best.
0: I appreciate it. It was a lot of fun. Thanks, man.
1: And that's Zach Claris, this weekend's guest on Off the Clock. We'll be back next weekend with another edition on 680 CJOB.
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14: Businesses often tap into nostalgia using cherished memories from the past as a powerful tool to engage customers and evoke positive emotions tied to their brand. Psychology professor at the U of M, Nicholas Evans, says a sense of nostalgia can boost their emotional well-being when life gets difficult.
3: We tend to actually rely on nostalgia as a way to cope with these. And so when we experience these negative adverse experiences, we want to cope with them in certain ways. And oftentimes people will turn to nostalgia to restore a sense of like overall positive emotional well-being.
14: Evans explains that nostalgia usually feels positive, but it can also bring some sadness because you cannot return and experience those moments again. First Nations leaders who are concerned about a clean water bill announced this week will have a chance to give feedback before it comes into effect. Here's Global's Navi Ball.
4: St. Boniface MP Jeanette Lavick serves as the parliamentary secretary to the Indigenous Services Minister. Lavick says 6 years of consultations with First Nations went into a previous bill that died when Parliament was prorogued in 2025. The bill was reworked and unveiled earlier this week to address the urgent need for clean water legislation, and Lavick says First Nations who want changes will have the opportunity to share their thoughts.
5: After the bill gets a second reading in the House of Commons, it will come to Indigenous and Northern Affairs Committee. At that stage, there will be, again, some form of engagement. We will have witnesses come forward to testify, and there will be opportunity for us to hear, again, from First Nations communities.
4: There are currently 38 First Nations across Canada that are under long-term water advisories, including six here in Manitoba. Navi Ball, Global News.
14: Some economists expect energy prices to push inflation higher in May. Stats Canada will report its consumer price index for May on Monday, and the devil will be in the details as economists look for any signs that the cost at the gas pump is driving inflation higher elsewhere in the economy. TD Bank senior economist Andrew Hensick says gasoline prices rose last month, so that will push inflation higher. But oil prices have since come off their recent highs after the U.S. and Iran struck a memorandum of understanding to end the war and reopen the Strait of Hormuz to tanker traffic. Meanwhile, the Iranian Military Joint Command said on state TV that the strait remains closed because they say Israeli attacks in Lebanon are the reason why. The strikes on southern Lebanon killed 16 people, including two children, hours after reports emerged of the ceasefire agreement. Global News Time, 11:03. News on the hour, on the half, and when it breaks, 680 CJOB.
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14: Today's weather in Winnipeg will feature a high of 20 degrees, mainly sunny skies. Tonight, a few clouds and a low of 9. Tomorrow, mainly sunny, high of 22, then increasing cloudiness and a low of 11. Monday, cloudy, high of 20. Tuesday, showers and a high of 19. Right now, 15 outside 680 CJOB.
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1: Welcome to the Couch Potatoes radio show and podcast. I'm Brett McGarry. This week, we'll tee up what should end up being one of the biggest hits of the year, Toy Story 5. Plus,
8: I'm Jeff Braun. I had an absolute blast at last week's big hit. I'll review Disclosure Day. Plus,
1: I'll tell you about two spooky shows that are both excellent, Widow's Bay and The Burrows. But let's start with what is returning to your television this weekend, season 3 of House of the Dragon.
9: Have you not betrayed your queen? Bring Aegon, the usurper, to me.
1: It It is the HBO Max show, The Reign of House Targaryen. It's the Game of Thrones prequel show. And The Reign of House Targaryen begins with this prequel to popular HBO show Game of Thrones, based on George R.R. Martin's Fire and Blood. House of the Dragon is set nearly 200 years before the events of Game of Thrones, telling the story of the Targaryen Civil War with King Viserys, the first Targaryen's children, battling for control of the Iron Throne. And season one came out a few years ago. I thought it was really good. I think I liked it a little bit more than you did, right?
8: Yeah, season one I was not terribly hot on, but I did like season two quite a bit more.
1: Season one came out in 2022. Season two came out in 2024 and wrapped up in August of 2024. And now we're about to get underway on season three.
8: I would have thought it was more than 2 years between all those seasons, but it's only been 2 years.
1: Yeah. So, well, say that again, sorry?
8: I thought it would have been more than 2 years between all the seasons, but it's only been 2 years.
1: Yeah.
8: I just can't remember anything about any of the show.
1: Yeah, and that's going to be part of the problem, is what have I forgotten about this show so far? Because much like Game of Thrones, there are a lot of characters in House of the Dragon. So season one, I actually liked season one more than I liked season two. I thought season two got off to a bang, like it starts in House of the Dragon. So season one, I actually liked season one more than I liked season two. I thought season two got off to

0: they like season one more than season two. I think it just took me a while to get into it because, like, all the new characters and stuff is just, like, overwhelming for me. But everyone's saying season three is a step up from season two. I've seen, like, the trailer or whatever, and there's a lot of dragon action in the trailer. So I don't know if they're showing it all in the trailer or what, but it, I think there's just going to be more dragon stuff this time around, which is awesome.
1: Yeah, and they probably are putting more of the dragon stuff in the trailers than they would like, but they know that they need to hook people, and how better to do that than with realistic looking dragons? I mean, the visual effects in these shows is nothing short of spectacular, and they probably want to keep the win streak going, considering that earlier this year we had A Knight of the Seven Kingdoms, which was universally beloved.
0: Oh, that was, yeah, that, I like that quite a bit more than House of the Dragon, but it was small stakes. There's just, there weren't 100 characters you had to learn. There's just a few. Didn't seem to be connected to anything else in a real significant way where it's like, oh my God, I got to know all the mythology of this and that and the other. And it was, they were half hour episodes and they were very entertaining. It was a comedy, so there's lots of fun jokes in it and stuff, but it still had the Game of Thrones, just like, just crazy violence and that sort of thing. And then nudity you wouldn't expect. And you also got to see animals poop.
1: That's right. It did have some interesting nudity. Yeah. and the contrast as well, of course, it was weird to watch a Game of Thrones show that was actually fun, because the original Game of Thrones is not exactly a happy show, and House of the Dragon, I would suggest, is even more glum than Game of Thrones was overall, and a lot of people didn't particularly care for that, but I did really enjoy it. I like the sort of soap opera component of, and all of the scheming that's involved. So it looks like season three going to be a good time. So that gets going on June 21st. Any final thoughts before we move on from that?
0: No, just the thing I bump up against the most is that because it's all the Targaryens and they're all blonde, so they all sort of look the same. And then there's like everyone's name is like a variation on one of four other names. You know what I mean? And it's just like Aegon and Aemond and Daemon and Daemond and Dagon. And it's like, what are we doing? And Rhaenyra and Rhaenyris and Rhaenyna. And it's just like, it's so hard to keep that stuff straight. And you notice, because of that, you notice it in other movies more. It's like, oh, there's a tall guy and a short guy. And one guy's name is Barry and the other guy's name is Herschel. And like nothing looks or sounds like anything else character-wise. But in House of Dragons, like, no, all the names are almost the same and all the people sort of look the same.
1: Yeah, that's an excellent point. And I even screwed up the name when I said King. I'm just reading it. King, it says King Viserys, and then there's a one or an I, then says Targaryen. So I'm not even sure how to read that. You mentioned what we remember, what we forget. Oh. I forgot about that character entirely, King Viserys from the first season.
0: Right.
1: And he was like the main... He was sort of the impetus for the entire thing, and forgot all about him. So, which is too bad because he was really good in that first season.
0: The new Supergirl was in the first season, right?
1: Yeah,
0: the young version of one of the Rhaenyra's people.
1: Yeah, she and Millie Alcock is her name. She was terrific in the role, but she was they were only in that age demo, I guess, or part of her life for like two episodes or something like that.
0: Aged out right away. Unless they could do flashbacks and stuff, I suppose, but who knows?
1: Yeah. So I almost called it Game of Thrones. The Game of Thrones spinoff, House of the Dragon, season three begins this weekend, June 21st on HBO, or you can stream that on Crave. How about we tell you what's new at the movies this weekend? And this first one is actually going to tie into something that we're going to discuss in our next couple of segments. New at the theaters this weekend, Toy Story 5.
2: Hey, what's everyone talking about?
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4: 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Woody.
3: Buzz.
5: Star.
6: No star.
3: Oh, hey, Buzz, what is that?
7: Ow.
8: Hey.
9: Run. Jump.
10: Oh, whoa. Oh,
11: kind of tickled.
9: And ride. To the biggest event.
12: She's getting away.
13: Nice poncho.
9: Of the summer.
14: Woody, just be calm.
15: That's not going to work.
9: Disney and Pixar's Toy Story 5, only in cinemas.
1: The toys are back in Disney and Pixar's Toy Story 5, and this time it's toy meets tech. Woody, the voice of Tom Hanks. Buzz Lightyear, the voice of Tim Allen. Jesse, the voice of Joan Cusack. And the rest of the gang's jobs are challenged when they come face to face with Lily Pad,

0: a brand new tablet device that arrives with her own disruptive ideas about what is best for their kid. Bonnie, will playtime ever be the same? And as mentioned, we're going to sort of expand more on series that maybe shouldn't have continued beyond a certain point. But I'll just quickly add, when I heard they were doing a Toy Story 5, they did Toy Story 4 in 2019. And I'm looking at the Rotten Tomato meter right now. Even Toy Story 4 is at 97%. I liked it. I didn't love it. And when I heard, I groaned when I heard they were doing another one. But apparently Toy Story 5 is even better. So we'll get more into that in our next segment. Also this week, Hugh Jackman, stars in The Death of Robin Hood.
1: This world cares only about blood. And blood is all I will give in return. I am the outlaw, Robin Hood.
0: A darker reimagining of the classic Robin Hood tale, which will see the character as a battle-worn loner grappling with his past after a life of crime and murder, and who finds himself gravely injured and in the hands of a mysterious woman who offers him a chance at salvation. Have you seen the trailer for this movie yet?
2: I have seen the trailer for this. You wonder about sequels. I wonder if anyone's looking for another Robin Hood movie.
0: Yeah,
2: you know what I mean? Remember when Johnny Depp and Armie Hammer were in the Lone Ranger movie?
0: Yeah.
2: Like, both of these things are, sometimes you get too far away from stuff and it's like, no one's interested in this at this point.
0: Yeah.
2: It's kind of weird. If I want to watch Robin Hood, I'd honestly watch the Disney cartoon, which was excellent.
0: That's a great point. And this one's getting decent reviews. It's sitting at 78%. And then finally, a scary movie, yet another small scary movie from the producers of Talk to Me, which was excellent, and The Babadook, which was weird. I need to watch that again because it didn't hit me like I thought it would. The movie is called Leviticus, and it's described as a queer horror breakout that film critics are calling summer's next big horror movie.
3: You see anything that looks like me? Don't go near it.
0: So it's about two star-crossed teenage boys who must escape a violent entity that takes the form of the person they desire most, each other. And this one is indeed getting terrific reviews, sitting at 91% on Rotten Tomatoes. So, yeah, this season so far has been fantastic for these small-budget horror movies.
2: When I was at the movies this week, afterwards I was in the washroom, with a bunch of other people that, you know, from the screening I was just in, and there was this kid in there, this young man, I don't know how old he was, or I know he was high as a kite, and he was asking everybody while they were trying to, you know, go to the bathroom, did you watch Backrooms? Did you watch Backrooms? It's like, if that kid comes up to me, I'm going to punch him, but it's like, don't talk to me in the bathroom. He was annoying everybody. It was so weird. But he was so excited about Backrooms.
0: Up next, we'll talk more about trilogies and series that maybe went beyond their best before date. But some news about a forequel that I didn't think would ever happen. 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
7: 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Today, mainly sunny, a high of 20. Tonight, a few clouds. Wind northwest at 20, becoming light with a low of 9. Tomorrow, mainly sunny, a high of 22. Tomorrow night, increasing cloudiness with a low of 11. On Monday, cloudy, a high of 20. On Tuesday, showers, a high of 19. Right now, 16 at 680 CJOB.
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2: Welcome back to the Couch Potatoes. I'm Jeff, he's Brett, and it looks like another sequel to a comedy classic is in the works.
8: Allow myself to introduce myself. My name is Richie Cunningham, and this is my wife, Oprah.
9: My name is Number Two. This is my Italian confidential secretary. Her name is Alotta. Alotta for China.
2: Austin Powers 4 will be coming at some point, according to Mike Myers. He was a guest on Trevor Noah's World Cup watch party this week and asked by a fan, are we ever going to see an Austin Powers 4? And he said yes, and then offered no further details. But he did say yes, so it does look like it will happen. Now, the first of the trilogy, 1997's Austin Powers International Man of Mystery, didn't do much at the box office, really, but then became a cultural phenomenon on when it hit VHS. And then 1999's The Spy Who Shagged Me and 2003's Goldmember, of course, were monster hits. Myers also made a bunch of Shrek movies that were even bigger hits and had a couple of flops, and he hasn't really done anything noteworthy since 2008's The Love Guru, which was awful and basically brought his career to a screeching halt. Now, there's nostalgia for all things old, of course, and we keep getting sequels that no one's asking for. And every now and then, they're pretty good. The oft-referenced Top Gun Maverick. And so why not try to get another Austin Powers out there, I guess. I love the first one and the second one. Never been a huge fan of the third one, but I also haven't seen it in ages. I should fire that up again one of these days. But I do know a lot of people really like Goldmember. I will go see Number Four when it comes out, but I don't think I'm going to get that hyped up about it, because sometimes these things are best left alone. And he's got a pretty sweet trilogy just sitting there, and I don't know that I'd miss with that. But what are you going to do? He hasn't done much lately, so why not take a swing at it, I guess?
0: Yeah, he did that Cat in the Hat movie, I think.
2: I don't think that, I think that might have made money, but I don't think that's a beloved classic No. that's had legs or anything.
0: No, it didn't have the same impact as, say, the live-action Grinch.
2: Right, which is what they were going for.
0: Yeah.
2: Yeah, so. So that brings us to the topic of trilogies and when to stop. We were talking about Toy Story 5 last time, and if they make five good ones, that's fine. Keep doing that. And it seems, especially with animation and with horror, of course,
0: yeah,
2: Just keep making them. Just keep popping them out. Kids will just go see things over, the same thing over and over again. And horror movies, for whatever reason, people just like the sequels of those too. I don't really get it, but there you go. Do you have thoughts on horror and animation in that regard?
0: Well, for animation, yeah, like they. I think we're going towards the. Did you mention Ice Age?
2: No, but they've made a bunch of those too, eh?
0: And I think is it the sixth one that's coming? Let's see, Ice Age 1, so the first one came out 2002, second one 2006, third one 2009, fourth 2012, fifth one 2016, and we're getting another one.
2: There you go. Lots.
0: Yeah, but yeah, so with the animated ones, if they have good stories that resonate, and it sounds like this new Toy Story 5 really does it, not just in the whole let's look at toys versus tech, because that's nothing new. I mean, video games,
2: yeah.
0: We were playing video games in the 1980s, but it's just a coming of age story of helping kids. It sort of focuses on how kids aren't playing with each other, they're on their devices, and they might be interacting with each other.
2: Yeah.
0: Through the internet, but they're not playing in person. So, yeah, it sounds like it touches a lot of things that are completely relevant, particularly in this day and age where social media is ruining our lives.
2: Another one I know it's in pre-production now, is they're making another Ocean's 11 movie, which, I mean, that
0: What?
2: They had a good trilogy there. Ocean's 11, 12, and 13 is a great little trilogy. They did Ocean's 8 with where Sandra Bullock played his sister and had set up a thing. That wasn't so great, and now they're doing another one, you know, like with the boys again kind of thing. So that seems unnecessary.
0: Oh, they're doing a prequel, too.
2: There you go.
0: There are two new major Ocean's projects, a direct sequel with the original cast, so Ocean's 14, and an Ocean's 11 prequel.
2: Crazy. I've made a short list of what I think are like perfect trilogies that, like the original Star Wars trilogy, of course. If they had never made another Star Wars thing after Return of the Jedi, that'd have been pretty sweet, yeah. All things considered.
0: No kidding.
2: I wrote The Man with No Name, the Clint Eastwood trilogy, The Lord of the Rings, of course, The Dark Knight trilogy, The Creed trilogy is pretty sweet, and Back to the Future. I know the sequels of Back to the Future aren't for everybody. I really like them. I know you're not huge on them.
0: I like them. I just love the first one so much.
2: Yeah.
0: Like the first one is one of the most, might be the most perfect movie I've ever seen.
2: Correct. I would agree with that. I did have a list of should have stopped at one. And some people will say The Matrix, but then again, I know you like The Matrix, the ones that followed after that. Even the fourth one, that was all right, right?
0: The fourth one was okay. I haven't gone back to watch it again, so that probably says something about that. But I would be in the camp. They should have stopped at one.
2: Just should have stopped
0: at one. I will defend the sequels. I do enjoy the sequels. I like them, and I defend them. But they should have stopped at one because the sequels, as much as I enjoy them, I was went deep down the Matrix rabbit hole online.
2: Yeah.
0: And so I understood what was happening. Those movies are two of the most pretentious films I've ever seen. And if you don't know your philosophy or philosophical history, they just... I get mad when I think about it because the action in those movies was so good.
2: That highway scene.
0: Yeah, like they had an entertaining film. Just dial it back a little bit, Wachowskis.
2: Okay, definitely should have stopped at one. I got The Hangover.
0: Yes.
2: Jaws, even though Jaws 2 is not bad. Police Academy.
0: Oh!
2: First one's Predator, I think. A lot of people like Predator 2. It's not bad, but... Come on, Predator 1, and there's nothing touches that. And then with question marks, they've also got Ghostbusters and Jurassic Park. And it's movie series where the first one is easily the best, like by a long stretch. And then I like all the Ghostbusters movies and I like all the Jurassic Park movies. Yeah. So I don't get mad about it, but a lot of people are like, well, these are trash. should have stopped at 3. My big ones are Indiana Jones and Die Hard. If Die Hard stopped after Die Hard with a Vengeance, it's probably at the top of my list of best trilogy of all time.
0: Yeah.
2: And Die Hard with a Vengeance is, many days, that's my favorite Die Hard movie. It's so much fun.
0: Well, you know, what about Live Free or Die Hard?
2: I don't mind it. It's not bad.
0: Right?
2: Yeah. But then the Die Hard, A Good Day to Die Hard, the fifth one, that's terrible.
0: I still haven't watched it based on how mad that movie made you.
2: I bought it on Blu-ray just to be a completist. It's still in the plastic. And that's from 2012.
0: Really?
2: And the Indiana Jones, I mean, I do like Crystal Skull more every time I see it. And I actually went in pretty open-minded on Dial of Destiny, and I like that one quite a bit, too. But, I mean, if they had stopped after Last Crusade, that, too, is, for my money, just a bulletproof trilogy.
0: Yeah. You're right. The Crystal Skull, I have watched it a couple more times. And while I enjoy the... body of the film more and more. Well, I really enjoyed it the first time I saw it, but we both came to realize that we were just riding so high that we got to see Indiana Jones on the big screen.
2: Yeah.
0: That when we went back and watched it again, we thought, oh, there are some problems with this movie, but I still hate the ending.
2: Yeah, for ending's
0: Crystal
2: no good.
0: Skull. And I know we're about to run out of time. We'll wrap up this list in a moment because I want to ask Jeff about a couple more of these movies that should have ended while they had the chance. You are listening to The Couch Potatoes.
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11: Good morning. I'm Ross Levitan with you. It's 11:25. The World Cup continuing, including a big game in Toronto this afternoon between Germany and Ivory Coast. Germany thumping Curacao 7-1 in their opener, while Ivory Coast also got a victory over Ecuador. Ecuador also plays today against Curacao. That game's in Kansas City this evening. The other games include the Netherlands facing Sweden and Japan taking on Tunisia. For Canada, they've got the day off today before returning to training tomorrow ahead of Wednesday's group play finale. The Canadian men can secure a first-place finish in Group B with a win or draw against Switzerland. That will be held at Vancouver's BC Play Stadium. Vancouver coming off their first-ever victory at a Men's World Cup. And it wasn't just any victory. 6-0 was the final score over Qatar. We've also got a three-game slate on the CFL schedule today. A battle of Ontario between Ottawa and Toronto will kick things off at noon. Then we've got Edmonton hosting Montreal and Saskatchewan visiting the Calgary Stampeders. I'm Ross Levitan. That's Sports 680 CJOB.
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11: Global news at 11:30. I'm Ross Levitan. The federal government is levying a temporary 10% tariff on some imported canned vegetables to help domestic vegetable growers.
20: The Department of Finance says the move addresses critical circumstances and immediate challenges the Canadian canned vegetable industry faces. It says canned vegetable imports from the United States, Mexico, Israel, Chile, and developing countries will not be subject to the tariff. The ministry says the measure will help stabilize market conditions and mitigate the effects of trade diversion on domestic producers. The tariff will remain in place for up to 200 days. Diana Musina, the Canadian Press.
11: And Manitoba has set a new record for hip and knee surgeries. They did that last year, according to Health Minister Uzoma Azaguara, who says our province's surgical teams performed an additional 1,000 surgeries in 25. They say it's a huge accomplishment.
21: It wasn't that long ago that the norm
1: was that Manitobans would be sent out of the country, out of the province, that only those who could afford to take that time away from work and family who could go with them, that that was an option for them. We've taken a different approach in this province now.
11: Azaguara says the increase in surgeries means that Manitobans are spending less time living in pain waiting for this life-changing treatment. Global News Time, 11:31, news on the hour, on the half, and when it breaks, 680 CJOB.
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11: Today's weather in Winnipeg is mainly sunny. We've also got a high of 20 degrees today, then a few clouds and a low of 9. Tomorrow, mainly sunny, a high of 22, followed by increasing cloudiness and a low of 11. Monday, cloudy, high of 20. Tuesday, showers, a high of 19. Right now, we're looking at plus 16 outside 680 CJOB.
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2: Welcome back to the Couch Potatoes. I'm Jeff. He's Brett. We're talking about trilogies and movie series with even more than three movies and when maybe was the time to stop. And just one last note about Indiana Jones and the Kingdom of the Crystal Skull. My biggest problem with that was it came out in 2008, and that whole decade there's a lot of we're doing stuff with CGI because we can, because it's brand new and it's a fun toy, and maybe we shouldn't have done it. So that's where you get like little monkeys grinning at the camera and stuff like that. You know what I mean? So
0: yeah,
2: that was a big problem, I think, with a lot of those movies, and especially in that one. Which other ones did you want to talk about? You wanted to talk about, I made a list here. So
0: yeah, well, you've got based on books. So you put in Harry Potter, James Bond, and Jack Ryan.
2: Yeah, those are all based on novels. So it's, doesn't seem like, especially Harry Potter, I mean, I know each movie's its own adventure, but it's also one big long tale from beginning to end, right?
0: Yeah.
2: So that doesn't seem like the sort of thing where after the third one, they were just like, oh, doing it to make money or whatever. It was a clear plan or whatever. And then the James Bond has been weirdly consistent for like 50 years and has gone through all different kinds of, like, movies in general have changed. Like the Dr. No doesn't look anything like No Time to Die or whatever the last one was, right? So does sort of make sense. The Jack Ryan ones also, they've had like four different Jack Ryans.
0: Did you watch the new one on Prime?
2: The movie? Yeah, we talked about that a couple weeks ago.
0: I already forgot.
2: It is very forgettable. It was all right,
0: though. Okay.
2: Yeah.
0: Okay, because I was thinking about watching that the other day, and then I started something else, and I've already forgotten what that was, too. LOL. You've got also got a list here of called that you've named Lotsa, and it's fine.
2: Yeah, like Toy Story. They've made five of them. No one's complaining about any of the Toy Stories.
0: Wasn't the bad guy's character named Lotsa something?
2: Oh, I don't
0: Lotso.
2: Know.
0: Yeah, Lotso? Yeah, the grumpy pink bear. Lotso Huggin Bear.
2: There you go. Maybe that's why, maybe subconsciously that's what I was thinking. Put the Fast and the Furious on there because that series didn't really get going until the fifth one.
0: Yeah. That's actually the first one that I saw.
2: Yeah. There you go. Those movies. Me too, I believe. Dirty Harry did five, although the fifth one, he's pretty old in that one. But he does kill the guy at the end with a harpoon, which is pretty fun to watch.
0: Yeah.
2: The MCU, of course. If those would have stopped at three, that would have been, what, the first Thor movie and they were done? Or Iron Man 2 or something like that?
0: Yeah.
2: That would have been dumb. Rocky can't stop at three because then you miss out on your beloved Rocky IV.
0: I know. You got to. I love Rocky IV, and without Rocky IV, you don't have the Creed movies.
2: There you go. Mad Max, again, if they stopped at three, we don't get Fury Road, which was a big thing. Although, does that really count? Because that's like 25 years later, and it's different people, and you know what I mean?
0: Yeah. But still, yeah, I'm so glad they made that movie. And the Furiosa prequel was pretty good, but
2: yeah.
0: Fury Road was, did we both give that the sectional? I sure did.
2: If not, it was very close. Mission Impossible I got on there because, like, Fast and the Furious, those sort of got better and better as it went along for quite a while. Jason Bourne, I'm not sure. I've seen the fourth one. I've not seen the fifth one. I have no desire to go back and revisit these movies for some reason, even though I like them.
0: Is the fourth one the one that Bourne didn't have, that Jeremy Renner was in?
2: Yeah.
0: The Bourne Legacy?
2: Right.
0: So you haven't even seen Jason Bourne, the fifth one?
2: No.
0: Okay. It's not as good. It has some crazy action and car chases like they all do.
2: Yeah.
0: But it was, when that movie ended, the first feeling I had was disappointment.
2: Oh, really?
0: But I love those first three. The Bourne Legacy was okay. That movie, that's one of those movies that they made just so they could keep the rights.
2: Oh, okay.
0: Like when Sony made those
2: Spider-Mans.
0: The Amazing Spider-Man movies, because they wanted to keep the rights.
2: Yeah. Which brings us to the last category. It was like, should have stopped at two. And I put Alien, Terminator, Rambo, those first X-Men movies, and then the Tobey Maguire Spider-Man movies.
0: Okay.
2: So, because those went, when those got to three, that got pretty bad.
0: And I like X-Men.
2: You like The Last Stand.
0: It's okay, but it's certainly not as good as the first two, but I find it really entertaining. And that Spider-Man 3, I like elements of it, but that was, that is like your, like when a Homer went into the dictionary, looks like somebody pulled a Homer. When they put his picture in the dictionary, this is the Homer of superhero movie when it comes to studio meddling.
2: The studio
0: got involved and said, you have to include Venom. And Sam Raimi had a story that worked, and they had to shoehorn the character Venom in, and it was awful.
2: And there's a lot of singing and dancing. I read a thing that said there's more people singing in Spider-Man 3 than in some musical that came out that same year.
0: Really?
2: Yeah.
0: Oh my gosh, I didn't know that.
2: If you count the stuff of like him walking down the street dancing to music, that how's he even hearing that music? Anyways.
0: And I love, one more thought on the Spider-Man 3. That scene, everybody hates that when he walks out and he starts dancing.
2: Yeah.
0: I think I love that because it shows how much he had changed, how cool he thought he was.
2: Yeah.
0: Whereas everyone could see he was an idiot.
2: It's true.
0: So I think that's why that scene works.
2: Let's check that one out again. Okay, so that's trilogies and stuff. And now we're moving on to something else. I had a blast at the theater this week. I saw Disclosure Day.
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2: It made $45 million its opening weekend, better than expected. Fan reaction's been a little mixed. More on that in a bit. This is Steven Spielberg's latest alien adventure, each of which are very different from the others with some similar elements, of course. This is the government conspiracy cover-up thriller variety. E.T., of course, had a bit of that with Keyes, played by Peter Coyote, trying to capture the friendly alien while Elliot and his siblings and friends tried to protect him until he could phone home. War of the Worlds, that was just mass chaos as unfriendly aliens invaded Earth intent on killing us all. And Close Encounters of the Third Kind from 77 had a government cover-up, but they were remarkably chill about it and honestly not very good at it, as a number of civilians rather easily evaded them and got to the top secret landing site. Of course, they're all about aliens, and the sense of awe and wonder is a major part of all those movies, although again, in War of the Worlds, it's not in a good way, it's in a terrifying way. So now we have Disclosure Day, and this movie just starts mid-adventure, which I love. It immediately creates a sense of urgency. The opening shot is pretty amazing, and Brett, as a wrestling fan, you would love the first 2 minutes of this movie. I'm not even going to tell you what's up, but you'll see it one day and you'll be like, oh, that's cool.
27: What you gonna do, brother, when Spielberg mania runs wild on you?
2: Right. Disclosure Day opens with one of our heroes, Josh O'Connor, who was the young priest in the last Knives Out movie, on the run from a shadowy, mysterious organization led by Colin Firth. O'Connor has stolen something. They want it back. It's one of those things where we don't know who anyone is or what's stolen, and it's just a fun way to start a movie. And I'll say, while we get a lot of answers throughout, Spielberg is not of the modern school, sadly made necessary by internet killjoys, of having to explain every little thing. Things outside of the main plot might not be fully explained, and the things you need to know will eventually be explained, but he's old school and believes the momentum of the movie, the ride, is sort of the most important thing. So we've got O'Connor and his girlfriend, played by Eve Hewson, on the run from the bad guys. She has no idea what's going on, and his bits of exposition to her are really for us. Of course, we very quickly learn that what he's stolen is proof of aliens on Earth, and he's threatening to expose them to the world. And Colin Firth's job is to keep that info under wraps, the thought being that people won't be able to handle the truth and society will collapse. And that's sort of the subtext of the movie, the fragility of the fabric of society. Some of it might come off heavy-handed. Eve Hewson is friends with a nun that they hide out with for a night at the beginning. And so we get some discussion of where God fits into a universe with aliens. aliens and things like that. I thought that was all great and that it added some dimension to the story. And then we meet Emily Blunt. She's a Kansas City TV weathercaster who lives with her boyfriend, Wyatt Russell. And Blunt has a weird meltdown on air one day. She stops speaking English and starts speaking in clicks and clacks and pops, which you've seen in the advertising. So she's clearly got something otherworldly going on with her. And circumstances put O'Connor and Blunt on a collision course with Coleman Domingo on their side, sort of facilitating their various escapes and their journey. And the goal being the disclosure to the world of the alien cover-up. It's all pretty thrilling. And frankly, this is mostly a chase movie. I went with my girlfriend, and she is not into alien and sci-fi stuff. And as soon as the lights went down, I was like, oh, right, she doesn't like alien movies. But afterwards, she agreed that it's like, well, it's more about the people than the aliens kind of thing. It's Spielberg does that sort of thing. And it does really feel like a Spielberg throwback. And that was just what the doctor ordered. Now, the reaction from people shows your mileage may vary. And honestly, it almost seems like it's kind of split down generational lines, that the Gen Xers are digging it because we grew up on Spielberg, and the youngins less so because they suck. That sounds dismissive. But most of the criticism I've seen online is simply, it's the worst or it sucks, with no explanation why. So I don't know if that's just trolls or what. But there's a little bit of corn at the end. But of course there is, because Spielberg in summer blockbuster mode operates like that, and he's very earnest when it comes to aliens. There is a montage in the final act that is just phenomenal. And, you know, nothing beats a good montage. We've said that before. The camera work, the special effects, the action set pieces are just what you want and expect from Steven Spielberg. There's long one-ers and dialogue scenes that you don't even realize are long, unbroken takes. That's just a specialty of his. If you want to see a good one, check out the scene in Jurassic Park. Right when they're just getting into the Jeeps to go on their ill-fated tour, it's just people talking and deciding which vehicle to get in. And then there's a shot with the boy and Alan Grant that is far more complex and visually interesting than it needs to be. And you might not have even noticed it. And it's like, he hasn't broken this camera shot in like 45 seconds. And it's gone around the cars and in one car and out the window and into another, yada, yada. It's good stuff. It's just his way of, I think, subconsciously keeping us engaged when there's not a lot of action going on. So there's stuff like that here. There's also a great John Williams score. He came out of retirement for this. It won't go down as one of his best because that bar is just far too high, obviously. But it is solid stuff. Solid stuff all around. A thrilling, exciting, interesting chase movie. Haven't seen car chases like this in a long time. And there's some awe, wonder, and philosophical questions. Very ambitious. And for me, it really hit. If I had gripes, it's maybe the plot isn't very airtight. If you start pulling at threads, it might not hold up. But the experience of watching it was a blast. And Emily Blunt's performance, it might be too good. And by that, I mean that she's so good that it kind of overshadows the others. But she's also going through something significantly weirder than everyone else. And the movie is not afraid to get weird, too. And again, I mean, the alien movie is about aliens, so subtle it ain't in that regard. But again, it is mostly about the people and the characters, and it's a fun chase movie. I had a great time. 4 couch cushions out of 5 for Disclosure Day in theaters now. And another fun thing about a new Spielberg movie is the marketing push, because he's the star. He was on my second favorite podcast, Bill Simmons, The Rewatchables. He talked about 2001, A Space Odyssey for over 2 hours. That was awesome. And Vulture had a 16,000 word oral history with his friends, family, and colleagues talking about his career. It took me like 90 minutes to read the whole thing. And it was great. It's just the last couple of weeks have been a real treat that way. So always fun when there's new Spielberg around.
0: Okay. So 4 couch cushions out of 5 for Disclosure Day. And I'm happy to hear a positive review, because some of the YouTubers I follow that I've mentioned before, they often hate everything. And yeah, they all hated this worst Spielberg movie ever. And I thought, that's, I feel like they're just trolling. Yeah. They're trying to get the hate clicks or whatever. But
2: the whole internet is turning into that now.
0: Yeah. So because they put up, this is the worst thing ever. And then you want to watch it and get mad and disagree with that guy. Whatever.
2: Yep.
0: up next, I want to tell you about 2 shows that I am absolutely loving. They're both spooky, and they're both fun. You are listening to The Couch Potatoes.
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31: 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Today, mainly sunny with a high of 20. Tonight, a few clouds, wind northwest at 20 becoming light with a low of 9. Tomorrow, mainly sunny with a high of 22. Tomorrow night, increasing cloudiness and a low of 11. On Monday, cloudy with a high of 20. Tuesday, showers and a high of 19. Right now, it's 16 at 680 CJOB.
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0: I'm Brett. He's Jeff. We are the Couch Potatoes. I want to touch on two television shows that are both spooky, and they're both amazing, and they're both getting excellent reviews. So I'll start with the one that just wrapped up this week. Season one on Apple TV Plus, 10-episode series that debuted on April 29th, Widow's Bay.
32: I'm Tom Lofton.
33: Oh,
32: or Tom.
33: Nice to meet you, Arthur.
32: You want to grab some coffee?
33: No, I'm good. Jerry was just taking me through some of your history.
32: Oh, that's great. Yes, well, remarkable story.
33: I was talking to the guy on the ferry, and he said something odd.
32: What was that?
33: He said bad things happen here.
32: There is something about these seafaring towns. The superstitions. Their tall tales. I find it charming myself. What town doesn't have a checkered past?
0: So Matthew Rhys plays a New England mayor trying to boost tourism on his island, and he must navigate strange events, suggesting it might be cursed. Matthew Rhys, by the way, is one of your favorites, right?
2: From the Americans.
0: Yeah.
2: He's awesome in that.
0: He's
2: Welsh.
0: Yeah, I know. I was watching an interview after, and I thought, he sounds Welsh.
2: Yeah.
0: I had no idea.
2: It's Idris Elba-ing us.
0: Yeah.
2: When the wire came out, I was like, oh, that guy's from Baltimore. I was like, nah, he's from England.
0: Same for House MD, Hugh Laurie.
2: Yeah.
0: Anyway, that could be a whole other segment. British actors who hoodwinked us with their excellent accents. But here's what I liked about Widow's Bay. So it is a horror show, but it has a ton of comedic elements as well. But it felt like a love letter to horror because it has many of the genres. It's a terrific mystery. There is a ton of suspense. There is also like psychological thrill kind of elements to it. There are many things supernatural. There is even a slasher kind of episode, which actually was probably the weakest component of this particular series. There's some gore, all kinds of backstory, mythology. Small island, bit of comedy. I like the island setting. And honestly, I haven't looked into it, but the people who made this show, A, this is like a love letter to the horror genre, but I feel like B, it's also a love letter to Lost.
2: Oh, really?
0: Kind of, because sure. It's set on a mysterious island where they're just peeling back the layers of the onion in terms of mystery. And there are questions that don't get answered, and they may be out there. Like you mentioned, that 16,000 word dissertation on Steven Spielberg.
2: Yeah.
0: Entertainment Weekly used to have a guy, what was his name, Doc Jensen?
2: Right.
0: Who would do like a 16,000 word weekly recap of Lost.
2: True.
0: So any questions you had were probably answered in there. So I could go online and try to find the answers to the lingering questions, but I'm not going to really bother with that. But one thing I wasn't sure of with this show was, is this a one-off or is this like a meant to be, there's going to be a season two, because had it ended the way it ended and that was the end of the series, it would be infuriating.
2: Oh.
0: But thankfully I double checked and Apple TV Plus had made an announcement in the last week that it has been renewed for a second season.
2: It's been popular, so that's not surprising, but also sounds like a good thing.
0: And it kind of came out of nowhere. Apple TV Plus has Widow's Bay and it's a lot of fun. And then I figured, well, I've been hearing about this show on Netflix called The Burrows, so maybe I'll take a look at that.
1: Since I moved to the Burrows, I started to see things.
4: Run for the shadows in these golden years.
1: Impossible things. I know how it sounds.
5: Like you've lost your mind.
1: That's what I'm afraid of.
5: It's here.
1: What's it doing?
5: It's looking at us.
0: I love this show so far. 8 episodes. It's about a seemingly picturesque retirement community where a group of unlikely heroes must band together to stop an otherworldly threat from stealing the one thing they don't have, and that's time. And it's got a terrific cast. Alfred Molina, Gina Davis, Bill Pullman is in this. I'm just expanding the cast list. Clark Peters, Alfre Woodard, Dennis O'Hare. Yeah, I love this cast. And I would say this is, what was that? That Netflix murder mystery show, or was it the Thursday Murder Club?
2: Yeah.
0: Was Pierce Brosnan in
2: Pierce
0: that?
2: Pierce Brosnan.
0: Helen Mirren.
2: And the guy that played Gandhi.
0: Yeah, but Ben Kingsley?
2: Ben Kingsley.
0: Yeah. So it feels like the Thursday Murder Club meets Stranger Things.
2: Oh, fun.
0: So the Burrows and Widow's Bay are similar in that it's set in a small, isolated community, and there's layers of mystery, elements of science fiction or supernatural or both, and both are super fun. Widow's Bay is more experimental with its storytelling. Like, each episode kind of has a different structure, whereas The Burrows is just like full steam ahead, forward momentum. The first episode is a little slow, but once it gets going, man, it's so much fun. I'm having a blast, and it's cool to see older actors get to play a show like this.
2: Yeah.
0: So, like, typically a show like this would be aimed, I think, primarily at a younger audience, but anybody can enjoy this, I think. So The Burrows is on Netflix. That's 8 episodes. Widow's Bay is on Apple TV Plus. That's 10 episodes. They're both awesome. Next week, I will finish watching The Burrows. I haven't finished it yet. I can't wait to give you that full review. I'm Brett. He's Jeff. We are the Couch Potatoes. Remember, if it requires getting up off the couch, don't bother.

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13: Global news at 12 o'clock. I'm Noah Fuchs. Some economists expect energy prices to push inflation higher in May. Stats Canada will report its consumer price index for May on Monday. And the devil will be in the details as economists look for any signs that the cost at the gas pump is driving inflation higher elsewhere in the economy. TD Bank senior economist Andrew Hensick says gasoline prices rose last month, so that will push inflation higher. But oil prices have since come off their recent highs after the U.S. and Iran struck a memorandum of understanding to end the war and reopen the Strait of Hormuz to tanker traffic. Now, with all that being said, fighting persists in Lebanon today despite a ceasefire. State media says Israeli strikes on southern Lebanon killed at least 7 people, including 2 children, hours after reports emerged of a ceasefire agreement. The fighting threatens an interim agreement between the United States and Iran to end the war in the Middle East. Formal meetings speaking on a ceasefire are on pause, though Qatar, the United States, and Iran are reportedly continuously working behind the scenes as mediators to scramble and broker an agreement. Mourners in eastern Congo gathered to bury a 6-month-old girl who died from Ebola earlier this week. It's the third child from an orphanage to die from the disease in recent weeks. With 894 confirmed cases and more than 200 deaths, the outbreak is three times worse than a previous one in Uganda in the year 2000. Many companies continue to capitalize on people's fond memories of the past, leveraging nostalgia to connect with consumers. Psychology professor at the University of Manitoba, Nicholas Evans, says much of the research done on nostalgia focuses on how it can be used in marketing.
14: And bands from the 80s coming back into a ring, but also like older like games that are becoming more popular, movies that are becoming more popular. And so we can see that whether it's the movie industry, the television industry, the toy industry is leveraging this to profit off of people's fondness for their past.
13: Evans says that challenges like the cost of living or tough times can make people feel nostalgic. He notes this sense of nostalgia can boost their emotional well-being when life gets difficult. And this weekend, vehicles will give way to thousands of racers on many South Winnipeg streets for the Manitoba Marathon. Beginning this morning, Chancellor Matheson Road between Research Way and University Crescent was closed. That happens from 8 a.m. to 3 p.m. tomorrow. Then on race day, single lanes of traffic will be affected on many roads from 2 a.m. to 3 p.m. tomorrow. That includes a full closure on University Crescent between Chancellor Matheson and Pembina Highway. No access to eastbound Jubilee from Pembina, as well as numerous partial closures on Wellington Crescent. The city warns construction-related traffic impacts also continue on Abenoja-Mikanaw, and transit will be rerouted during the closures. Good luck to everyone racing. 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
13: Mainly sunny out there today with a high of 20. Tonight, a few clouds with wind from the northwest 20, becoming light late this evening and a low of 9. Tomorrow, race day for the Manitoba Marathon. Pretty good conditions, mainly sunny and a high of 22. Monday, cloudy, high of 20. Right now, it's 16 outside 680 CJOB.
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18: Hello, good afternoon. I hope you're enjoying your weekend. Thank you for tuning in for a whole hour of food talk here on the Mighty OB. Don't forget, Hal's Kitchen is also a column in the Winnipeg Sun every Sunday. But that's tomorrow. Here on the radio today, after 12:30, we're going to spend the whole second half of the show with WOW Hospitality's Doug Stephen, who agrees with me that Winnipeg's culinary community punches way above its weight.
19: It certainly does. And the chefs are becoming more and more involved in their own restaurants, and I love that fact. And you can get ethnicity, you can get unique opportunities. When we see what Mandel's doing at Deer and Almond, what Chris Gamma's doing at Baby Baby, there's some really interesting things. New restaurants now with Soko Brachio just opening up where the old zoo used to be in Osborne Village, and Brent Genick with Hearth. There's a lot of really cool chefs doing some very cool things.
18: Lots more with Doug in the second half hour. Speaking of our city's great restaurants, I was talking this week on Connecting Winnipeg with West End Biz Executive Director Joe Kernelson about the free family movies in Central Park this summer on Friday nights. And he couldn't help himself. He had to brag about the eateries in his area of Winnipeg.
20: You know, folks know that the restaurant and dining scene in the West End is second to none. I'd like to say in Canada, but certainly in Winnipeg. And you know, again, getting folks back out, getting out of the house, you know, instead of skip the dishes, just trying out the places in person. That's always something we're encouraging folks to do. There's over 100 restaurants in the West End, so there's a lot to pick from. One of the ones that I like on Sargent Avenue is Rice Bowl Restaurant. It's one that a lot of people haven't heard about. It's a small little place at Agnes and Sargent, and it's very unassuming. But when the food comes comes out, the plates look absolutely gorgeous, and you will 100% need some takeout containers there. And then another one that I like is down on Portage Avenue. I like Hildegard's. They do they have this pizza. It's like it's like this Mennonite pizza. It comes with sausage and dill. It is really quite an extraordinary thing. So those are two. But man, you can walk around the West End and find something amazing at pretty much every corner when it comes to dining.
18: I agree, Joe. And now it's my turn to brag about another Joe, my buddy Joe at Pasquale's and his chicken parm sandwich. And now it's my turn to brag about another Joe, my buddy Joe at Pasquale's and his chicken parm sandwich.

0: you're on your way to heaven, baby. It's amazing.
1: Yeah. I think simplicity is the key, right? I mean, what I like about your restaurant, Pasquale's, and I always have, right back to the late 80s, early 90s, when it was over on Corridon, and or Osborne, rather, and now it's here at 109 Marion. What I like about it is you get the smiling face when you come through the door, usually yours, but you've got a great staff here. The food is always piping hot when it gets to your table. It's made fresh. And the simplicity of that sandwich, I think, is what sells it. You see it on social media, you go, man, that looks good. And then you get here, try it, and it tastes good.
0: Well, you're right. It's the old saying in the restaurant business, it's called KISS. Keep it simple, stupid. And that's what we do at Pasquale's. We're just a classic Italian eatery. We want people to come and have a good time and have fun. We're not a tablecloth and candle kind of place. We're a fun and active place. And we just talked about that with our staff, and a lot of our regulars are enjoying just the atmosphere that we have here. And we just want it to be a good time out. We know it's tough to go out, and it's expensive to go out now. We want to make it entertaining for people to come and have a great meal, a good quality meal, all made from scratch. And like I said, it shows. And the support lately, just with people supporting local, has just skyrocketed to hell. So we couldn't be more appreciative of what's going on with everyone supporting their local businesses now.
1: The reno looks nice. It looks great in here, Joe. A bit of an update. You've got one of the best rooftop patios in the city.
0: You bet. The renovation is definitely something that this beautiful baby here on 109 Marion Street needed. We invest in our business, Hal. Like I said, our regulars, they deserve it. So when we moved here in 1990, it's been an older building, so piece by piece, we got to keep investing into our properties and our business. We don't mind doing that here, because either knowing with all this talk about what's happening, all these restaurants are going down and stuff, we are confident that we ain't going anywhere. I got my lovely daughter Alexa and my great team here helping me out and taking over the reins whenever needed, and we're confident in moving forward. And then you're right, this patio season, it gets another level again.
1: Ah, Joey's one of my favorite people, and Pasquale's is one of my favorite restaurants. You really should give Joe's Chicken Parm Sandwich a try. It is excellent. Now, rather than have Pasquale's or someone else cook for you, maybe you'd like to do it yourself instead. No worries, we've got you covered here on Hal's Kitchen. Here is this weekend's recipe that caught my eye on social media, and you can find the recipe right now on my socials.
2: Let's make an easy one-pot chili mac. This one only takes about 25 minutes and you'll have dinner on the table. So let me show you how I made it. In a big pot, I'm going to brown up 1 pound of ground beef. I'm adding some dried chopped onion. You can also use fresh onion or just leave the onion out based on what your family likes. Once our beef is almost fully brown, we're going to add in 1 tablespoon of minced garlic and cook that together for just a minute. I'm going to take a paper towel and drain some of the grease. I'm adding in 1 packet of chili seasoning and just give that a stir to get our meat fully coated and all that seasoning. I'm adding in 1 can of mixed chili beans. You could also just add a can of red kidney beans or pinto beans, whichever kind of beans you like. Next, we're going to add in 1 can of tomato sauce. I'm adding a 1 pound box of elbow pasta, and we're just going to mix this all together. Then we're going to fully cover this with 4 cups or 32 ounces of beef broth. You just want to ensure all your noodles are fully covered in the liquid. Just giving that a good stir, and I'm going to bring it up to a low simmer before we put the lid on. And then you just want to come back every 2 minutes or so and give this a good stir, because your pasta will start sticking to the bottom. While that continues cooking, I'm going to shred up some sharp cheddar cheese. If you don't shred your own cheese, I highly recommend it. Now that our cheese is all shredded, we're going to go back and stir up our chili mac. And the pasta took about 10 to 12 minutes to be fully cooked. You'll know it's ready when most of the liquid is absorbed and your pasta is tender. Now we're going to load in that cheese. You can add as much or as little as you like. I added about 2 handfuls, and then I went back in and added some more, and you're just going to stir that until it's fully melted. And just that quickly, dinner's ready. I topped ours with some more shredded cheese. I hope you give this one a try, and I hope you enjoy it.
1: One pot chicken mac, quick and easy. And again, you can find the recipe on my socials right now. It's also on CJOB's X account. Coming up in our next segment, something new is available on the Too Good To Go app. Great app, by the way. And Lemonade Stands for Hope is underway for another summer in support of Cancer Care Manitoba. Hal's Kitchen. We'll be right back on 680 CJOB.
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4: 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I'm Christian O'Mell, and this afternoon we'll tee up this second meeting of the season with the Stingers on the pregame show at 2:30, followed by the play-by-play from Canada Life Center just after 3 o'clock.
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9: 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Mainly sunny today with a high of 20. A few clouds tonight. Northwest wind gusting up to 20 kilometers an hour, but becoming light late this evening. Low 9. Mainly sunny tomorrow. High 22. And cloudy on Monday. High 20. Right now it's 16. Outside 680 CJOB.
0: Hell's Kitchen, brought to you by the 25th anniversary of Danny's Whole Hog. Celebrate your summer, Winnipeggers. Book today. Hell's Kitchen.
10: Let's eat.
0: Yeah! On CJOB.
11: Joining us now on the phone from Too Good To Go, Luke Slinger. Hey, Luke.
12: Hi, Hal.
11: Well, first of all, I love Too Good To Go. For people that don't know about the app, explain the concept and then we'll get to the big news.
12: All right. Well, we're a social impact company, and our mission is to inspire and empower everyone to fight food waste. So through our Too Good To Go app, we operate the world's largest marketplace for food surplus that allows us to connect users and partners to help stop waste.
11: And what great deals people can get. You know, we talk all the time about saving a buck. Things are so tough for a lot of people now. I don't think there's a better way to do that than Too Good To Go right now.
12: I'm a bit of a homer here, but I say it's a win-win-win from our perspective, and I think from most people's perspective. Any company that has surplus supply, we're able to put it on our marketplace, and then consumers can access it for a very much discounted rate.
11: Yeah, it's a great app. And so now the big news, you partnered with Cineplex.
12: That's right. So we began working with them across Canada. So for people in Winnipeg, you'll be able to access an $18 retail value bag of popcorn for $5.99 or other sort of our concession surprise bag that usually go for about $27 for $8.99. You can do that at your local Cineplex theaters across Winnipeg, including your Scotiabank Theater or McGillery.
11: So is that popcorn going to be fresh, or is it like, you know, a lot of stuff with too good to go? You know, it's a day-old donut sometimes. Would that be the same case with the Cineplex popcorn?
12: So the popcorn is end-of-the-day supply that we're then repurposing. So it's still perfectly good. I wouldn't call it leftovers, but we have the end-of-supply that hasn't sold yet. We then put it on the app, and people are able to pick it up the next day at that discounted price and pay a fraction of what they would in the theater.
11: Yeah, and fair enough. And listen, maybe I'm weird. I kind of like the theater popcorn the day after if I don't eat it all at the movie, which is rare. But if I don't eat it all at the movie, I'll often, you know, dig in the next morning and maybe have a little pre-breakfast popcorn.
12: Oh, it's great on an omelet. What can I say?
11: There you go. And the concession surprise bag, I mean, just give this some thought. The numbers, you mentioned them briefly. Let me highlight them. So it might have a retail value of up to $27, and you're scoring these concession surprise bags for under $9. I mean, that's a hell of a deal.
12: No, absolutely. And that's sort of what Too Good To Go does. And we're really happy this partnership because it allows us to support people in Winnipeg and people in Manitoba, where over the last, since we started with working in Manitoba in 2022, we've been able to put over $3 million back into the local consumer's pocket.
11: Wow, isn't that incredible, eh? That's, when you put it into a number like that, that's significant.
12: Absolutely. I mean, that represents over 260,000 surprise bags that we've been able to rescue.
11: Huh. Reducing waste and at the same time, helping people find a great deal on great food. Luke, thanks for doing this. All the best.
12: Absolutely. Thank you, Hal.
11: Luke Slinger at Too Good To Go, which is a fantastic app. I'll tell you what else is really fantastic. A cold lemonade on a hot day. Hello, Laura Curtis at Cancer Care Manitoba.
10: Hi, thanks for having me.
11: Thanks for doing this. I got to tell you, I love a lemonade stand. I don't think I've ever not stopped for a lemonade stand. And so every year I try and talk about lemonade stands for hope. I try and write about lemonade stands for hope in my Hal's Kitchen column in the Winnipeg Sun. And here we are now on my new radio show called the same thing, Hal's Kitchen, talking about lemonade stands for hope. And I guess the stands are now available, right? The starter kits.
10: That's right. So registration is open for our Lemonade Stands for Hope program this summer. And when you register to host the stand, we give you a free starter kit with everything you need to get your stand up and running.
11: The weekend is July 17th to 19th, so people have some time. How do they get the starter kit?
10: That's correct. They have some time, but I will say that you can host your stand anytime this summer or on that weekend. So when you go to our website, lemonadeforhope.ca, and you create your own stand, you do that registration, then you can come by our office and pick up a free kit. And if you live outside of Winnipeg, we will mail that kit to you.
11: All right. And the idea is to raise some money for Cancer Care Manitoba, your organization. So talk about what the money will do.
10: Absolutely. So all the funds raised through Lemonade Stands for Hope stay in Manitoba, and they're directed to Cancer Care Manitoba. So they support things like local cancer research, clinical trials, which is the development of new treatments. And they also support really important emotional and physical support programs for patients and their families.
11: How many years has this been happening now?
10: Well, it started before the pandemic and ran for a year, and then we took a little hiatus, and then this is our third year back, and it's been growing every year. Last year, we had more than 300 stands across the province.
11: Wow. Is it a significant fundraiser?
10: It is a significant fundraiser. Last year, those stands raised around $175,000, so that's a significant amount of money helping patients and their families.
11: No kidding, eh? Selling lemonade.
10: Lemonade. And you know what? A lot of people get really creative. So some kids will have treats at their stand or crafts or stickers or other things as well. So lots of lemonade and lots of other ideas out there too.
11: And you get something for free, right, with the kits?
10: Yeah. So the kit comes in a bag. We give you the lemonade crystals. And there's also a voucher in there. So you can go to a World of Water store and get ice and water. And then we give you some promotional materials too. So a banner for your stand, a sign, a coin box so you can accept money. Basically everything you need to get going.
11: Give us the website one more time.
10: LemonadeForHope.ca.
11: Thanks for doing this, Laura. I hope you have a great summer.
10: Thank you. You too.
11: Laura Curtis at Cancer Care Manitoba. Hang on. The second half of the show is on the way, and you're going to want to stick around for this. Doug Stephen at WOW Hospitality, and we're going to go down the list and talk to him about all the great restaurants that WOW has open right now in Winnipeg when we come back on Hal's Kitchen on CJOB.
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16: Good afternoon. I'm Noah Fuchs. Canada has the day off of the World Cup before returning to training tomorrow ahead of Wednesday's group play finale. The Canadian men can secure first place in Group B with a win or draw against Switzerland at Vancouver's BC Play Stadium. Canada is coming off an emotional 6-0 win over Qatar, its first victory at a men's World Cup. Right now, the Netherlands taking on Sweden. 2-0 for the Netherlands in the 23rd minute. The Canadian Elite Basketball League features a matchup this afternoon between the Winnipeg Sea Bears and the Edmonton Stingers. The Stingers have had a slow start to the year, going 3-6 so far and sitting fourth in the West. Meanwhile, the Winnipeg Sea Bears, 7-4, holding first place in the West. The pregame show begins at 2:30 here on CJOB with tip-off and game coverage starting just after 3. In the Major Leagues of Baseball, the Toronto Blue Jays look to rebound from a 16-2 blowout in their series opener against the Chicago Cubs yesterday. Patrick Corbin takes the mound in Toronto's matinee at Wrigley Field while the Cubs counter with Colin Reed. The Jays sit third in the AL East with a 37-39 record. Coming off a 10-5 win last night against Lincoln, the Winnipeg Gold Eyes will look for more of the same tonight at Blue Cross Park. The Fish are 14-18 on the year, while the Salt Dogs are 12-19. First pitch goes down at 6. 3 games on the Canadian Football League calendar today. The Ottawa Redblacks and Toronto Argonauts have kicked things off in the nation's capital this afternoon. At last check, it was 7-0 for the Argos. Later, the Montreal Alouettes visit the Edmonton Elks. Then the Calgary Stampeders host the defending Grey Cup champion Saskatchewan Roughriders. The Winnipeg Blue Bombers have the weekend off for a bye week. The Blue and Gold return to the field on Thursday against the Edmonton Elks. And the Carolina Hurricanes are having their Stanley Cup parade today. Seth Jarvis and his group of buddies from the beautiful city of Winnipeg are all in attendance. That's 680 CJOB Sports.
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0: When games are played, when there's a trade, sports news has been made. You'll hear all about it. 25 after the hour on 680 CJOB. 680 CJOB. 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
16: Global news at 12:30. I'm Noah Fuchs. Iran's military command says that the Strait of Hormuz is closed. AP's Lisa Dwyer reports.
29: Iran says the Strait of Hormuz is now closed again, citing Israeli attacks in Lebanon and U.S. bad faith. Friday, President Donald Trump said he was optimistic.
30: Well, those ships are flowing out of the Hormuz Strait like nobody's ever seen before.
29: Today, Israeli strikes on southern Lebanon killed at least 16 people, hours after reports of a ceasefire agreement. Israel vows to keep Israeli forces in southern Lebanon until any threat to Israel is eliminated. Hezbollah refuses to halt its attacks unless Israel commits to withdrawing from Lebanon, something Iran is also pressing for. Yesterday, Trump said this of the agreement with Iran.
30: And it's 60 days, they have to make a deal, otherwise we will do things that won't make them happy.
29: I'm Lisa Dwyer.
16: Elsewhere, a new class aims to teach fathers in the province how to style their daughters' hair. Beers and Braids is a 2-hour event hosted at a Winnipeg brewery that combines craft beers and bobby pins. Father of 3 young girls, Curtis Anderson, recently attended a class and says he walked away with new skills and friendships. The concept was introduced in Manitoba's capital earlier this year after the organizer saw a similar idea on social media called Pints and Ponytails out of England. And a part of Dakota Street will be closed Monday night for paving work. The city says northbound Dakota will be fully closed at Belleville Road beginning 7 p.m. It adds southbound traffic on Dakota south of St. Mary's intersection will not be affected. The city expects the paving work will be done by 11 o'clock that night. Transit will be rerouted during the closure. Global News time is 12:31. 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
16: Today, it's That's what I call the sweet spot. Mainly sunny, high of 20. Tonight, a few clouds with a low of 9. Tomorrow, mainly sunny, high of 22. Monday, cloudy, high of 20. Right now, it's 17 degrees outside, 680 CJOB.
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2: Thanks for sticking around for the second half of the show. And joining us now, Manitoba Restaurants Association Hall of Famer. He's been at it over 40 years. Doug Stephen, the president of WOW Hospitality. Doug, hello.
3: Hi, Hal. How are you doing?
2: I am great. I'm excited to talk to you. I've been wanting to have you on for a while. And the reason I decided, well, now's the time, is because you had a bit of an announcement this week. You're no longer involved with Bluestone Cottage and Elena Rustic Italian. Now, I'll tell you, those are some damn good restaurants. Just give us the Coles notes on why WOW is not involved there anymore.
3: Well, sometimes, as we know, business is business. And one of my partners there is now bought the whole thing. And Chef Michael DeCristo and I, with WOW Hospitality, are no longer partners there. And as you say, it is business. And wish Kelly the best of luck. And she'll now be running both of those restaurants.
2: Yeah, this happens quite often in the restaurant business. You know, I consider myself a creative type. I think people in the culinary industry are a creative bunch as well. And sometimes it's just time to move on and do something else.
3: Yeah, you've got that right, Hal. And it was a great six-year run with us. Had a lot of fun with both of those restaurants. And I've got enough to keep me busy. And Michael certainly has something to keep him busy as well.
2: Yes, you do. You are a busy man. I want to get to all the restaurants. I thought because we've got a whole half hour together here, you know, let's get an update on all the restaurants, including the changes you made at Uptown, our building at 201 Portage. But let's begin with your more than 40 years in this business. How did it all begin for you? And did you ever see it being this run of four decades and all these incredible restaurants that you've started?
3: No, I got into it by accident when I was 15, Hal, cooking pizzas up at Clear Lake. And when I went to university, because I am a son of a doctor, was supposed to be a doctor, I fell in love with the hospitality industry when I was a waiter at the old spaghetti factory. And one thing led to another, including the fact that after 3 years of my sciences, I was too busy waiting on tables, skiing at Mount Agassiz. My grade point was such that I said to my father, I don't think there's a medical school in the country that will accept me with my grade point. And by the way, I've fallen in love with the hospitality business. I'm going to take a year off. And 45 now, years later, I'm still taking that year off and loving what I do.
2: Yeah. What a great industry, eh? And I mean, you know, you talk about the old spaghetti factory. I mean, what a great spot that was.
3: Oh, back in the day when I was a waiter there, Hal, they were doing 1,000, 1,200 covers a night. It was a busy restaurant.
2: Hmm. Did your dad support you in your decision, Doug?
3: Initially, he didn't, Hal. But when I was down in Santa Monica managing a place called Brandy's down there, and I could tell him that Faye Dunaway came in, Christopher Reeves came in, Andrew Stevens and Kate Jackson came in, Robin Williams came in. Then he could tell his buddies in the operating room what I did for a living.
2: What makes a good restaurant, Doug?
3: Oh, I think a buddy of mine once told me, you know, Doug, the secret is great food, great service, but don't tell anybody that. And you know what? Making people happy has always been my goal. And regardless of what concept it was, when I formed WOW, people say, why did you call it that? I said, well, because after people leave our restaurants, or back in the day, I also had the dinner theaters, I just want them to say, wow, was that ever a good time? Or wow, was that ever a good meal? Or wow, was that ever a good experience? And that's been sort of the tenets and the values of the organization that I've had in the 30-some years that I've had WOW Hospitality.
2: Here's something that I think you have figured out many years ago, maybe soon after you began in hospitality, but there's a lot of talk about it now. People will spend good money to go out for a good meal, but they don't just want great food. They want a great experience. And I think you have always been about the experience, the total package.
3: Al, you are so correct, because people can do one of the two things: the good service, the good food. But I, especially the generations that are out there now, they're looking for that experience. That's everything from the atmosphere to doing those little extra things, but making sure that they have an experience that when they go home, they can say, I've spent some good money going out, and I really feel that I've had that kind of an experience. And we drive that in all of our stores as best we can.
2: Before we get to your restaurants and an update on all of them, are there any restaurants, one or more, that you still have in your mind that you want to do?
3: Yes, sir. I'm a little bit long in the tooth, Al, but and my wife would love for me to retire, but there's a couple of things out there that I don't think I'm finished with yet, quite yet.
2: Oh, that's kind of cool. I don't know about you, Doug, but for me, I still have the passion and desire because I love what I do like you love what you do. I just don't have the energy, and it's finding the energy that I used to have.
3: Well, you're correct, because I still want to do, and you know, I follow you and your career and the stuff that you're doing now as well, and you're not done yet.
2: No. And if I was done, if I made that decision, I'm not sure I'd know what to do with myself.
3: Exactly. And that's what I say to Carrie. I said, you know what, Carrie, if I sold everything or I retired, what would I do? But I'm blessed with the fact that I've got a great team of people that work with me, that when I had some health speed bumps, and they've operated my company, and they only call me in when they need me. And I love to go into the restaurants and see the people having a good time. When I do table touches, and talk to people, and they said, you know, thank you for doing this. Thank you for the dining landscape in Winnipeg. And that just makes my heart warm and fuzzy. And I love what I'm blessed to say I love what I do. The old Will Rogers thing, find something you love and you'll never work a day in your life. It is so true.
2: Yeah, absolutely. All right. Let's get to the restaurants. Before we get to them individually, have I got all of them, Doug? It's hard to keep track. I've got Uptown. I want to start with Uptown. 529 Wellington, Peasant Cookery, Prairie's Edge, and then, of course, you do catering as well. Have I got them all?
3: You got them all, and we have Boreal Bistro in CMHR and Katita Cafe at the WAG. Those are captured in the catering division, but they are restaurants unto themselves.
2: All right, Uptown at 201 Portage. You made some changes a couple of months ago to get ready for summer. Tell us how those changes are going.
3: Still not hitting a home run, Hal. Our challenges are still, as you know, safety downtown. We're trying to promote the fact that it's a great place to come. And we're working with the mayor and the police, the Winnipeg police chief, and they are starting to make some moves on making us feel more comfortable downtown. And they're all in a positive way. But in preparation for the summer, as you know, the building you're in and the building that I'm in kind of empties out Mondays and Fridays because people are off to the lake. And so what we've done is we've closed the bistro for regular hours, which is the upstairs restaurant. And we're using it more of a lounge Tuesdays, Wednesdays, and Thursdays. And we're also trying to use it as a bit of an event center for corporate events for people that want to do even fundraisers. And we still have 529 Burger downstairs open. It's doing well. And we have the coffee barista bar upstairs. It's doing well. So what we're trying to do is minimize our labor components so that we can remain profitable.
2: Doug, hang on. We're talking to Doug Stephen, the president of WOW Hospitality. We're going to take a quick break. Another segment to come. Stay right there. 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
15: 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Mainly sunny today, high 20. A few clouds tonight, northwest wind gusting up to 20 kilometers an hour, but becoming light late this evening with a low of 9. Mainly sunny tomorrow, high 22. And cloudy on Monday, high 20. Right now it's 17 outside 680 CJOB.
2: And welcome back to Hal's Kitchen on CJOB. Doug Stephen is with us, the president of WOW Hospitality. You mentioned the burgers at Uptown at 201 Portage. I got to tell you a burger story, and I think about it often because it's a memory of mine about my mom. So my mom did not come to see me, Doug, in Winnipeg very often, but when she came, she was all about a good burger. And I took her to 529 Wellington one day for lunch, and we had a burger, and she said, that is an incredible burger. And then as we're sitting there eating the burger, Kenny Shields from Street Heart comes over and starts talking. My mom's like, what? and he's talking so nicely about me. He's saying such nice things about her son, and she's enjoying this incredible burger. And I think she's gone now, and I think about that often. My mom loved your burger at 529 Wellington.
3: Well, thank you for that. It has become quite well known. People come for that burger because we grind it daily, and it's tenderloin, and it's an 8-ounce behemoth. And interestingly enough, Al, a couple of years back during Burger Week, we did a $100 burger at 529. And I was on the terrace when we just opened it up a couple of weeks ago, and someone said, "When are you going to bring that burger back?" I said, "That was a," and because it had the tenderloin, it had lobster,
2: yep,
3: it had foie gras, it had the whole works. But we're very proud of that burger. But we all know that burgers have become an in thing, smash burgers. There are a lot of good burgers around town, not just in our operation, but all over. There's people doing some wonderful things with burgers. And you and I grew up with Fat Boys,
2: yep,
3: and the burgers, and those are still revered around town. When people want to come to town, they'll either want to stop for a nip at the South, or they'll want to do VJs or Superboys or those Greek style or Dairy Whip or Mrs. Mike's. Everybody's got a favorite burger for sure, but I'm certainly glad that your mom had an experience with our burger at 529. And to top it all off, she had a visit with Kenny Shields, who loves Hal Anderson.
2: There you go. Yeah, and he loved there the food. We were talking about the great food at 529. And, I mean, there's fine dining there as well, right? We're talking about the burger. Tell me about the outdoors. I saw one of these food influencers on social media the other day with a video of your outdoors at 529 Wellington. What an incredible area.
3: Well, over the years, we've always had the terrace, Hal, but during COVID, with the ability to sort of do temporary expansions and stuff like that, we've moved that terrace to be a one of, we believe, in the city of Winnipeg. And when you're back there, you don't even think you're in Winnipeg.
2: Yeah.
3: And it's quite an incredible, other than the fact that I don't have control over the mosquitoes personally, and I don't have control over the loss personally. We do what we can, but you want a magical evening, get Jackie, you got come out there,
2: yep,
3: and have a wonderful evening, and because it's quite incredible. And what we've done over the past couple of years is I started with Wally Larson doing a little bit of an entertaining out there in July and August on Fridays, and now it's gone to, we are now this July and August, we're having entertainment on Thursdays with George Bruxman, the crooner. Fridays with Rena Simanko, and this year Wally's gone to Saturday nights. And so you come out there, you've got this very cool live background music, and it is really, really kind of special.
2: It is. I showed Jackie the video. She says, "When are we going?" So you'll see us there soon. Hey, one thing I did want to ask you about Portage and Main, and I forgot last segment to ask you about this. Portage and Main, what would you like to see happen with that underground? If there's a way to keep the underground going, would you like to see that?
3: Absolutely. I know that we've got the intersection open. Love the fact that the mayor did that. But the reality of it is, in the wintertime, we need people to get to the four corners underground. And also, if we do it right, we can get businesses down there up and even more exposed and make a community. And I think the keeping the underground, or the, what are they called, the carnival or whatever they call it?
2: Yeah, the circus or the concourse.
3: The circus, yeah. Having it both outside and inside would help us get people downtown and make us, let's face it, people downtown are going to make Winnipeg a more vibrant city. You've been there for Nuit Blanche when there's 25,000 people.
2: Right.
3: And last year during the Grey Cup, 45,000 people downtown. It was vibrant downtown. That's, I think, what we need.
2: Right. Two more restaurants, and I'm so happy that I'm able to talk about and highlight these great eateries with the man who's responsible for them. Peasant Cookery, for people that don't know, tell us about it. What's a highlight you want to mention?
3: In the Exchange, French influence. It's a really cool bistro vibe. And we are renowned for Wednesday nights, which is buck-a-shuck night. And for years, we've been selling oysters for a buck a piece. And we absorb the rest of the cost. And we have some wonderful fun. We took Wednesday nights from being maybe a doldrum night to being one of our busiest nights, because we'll shuck up to and sometimes over 2,000 oysters on a Wednesday night at Peasant Cookery. But it's now got brunch on Saturdays, and it's soon to open brunch on Sundays as well. And it's a great little neighborhood restaurant downtown. Great craft cocktails. And we're trying. It's in the Exchange. It is downtown. We still are worried about safety issues, but you know what? It's coming.
2: You know, you mentioned a buck a shuck. How difficult is it these days, the cost of food? I mean, we're all dealing with it. I can only imagine what it must be like when you own a restaurant, or in your case, several.
3: Yeah, it's been tough. The food supply chain has been compromised, as you know, and commodities are going up all the time. We try to do the best we can. And, you know, you try to use technology to keep the labor component down, but it's still, we're in a human resource business. And to create that experience that we talked about in the earlier segment, you need that human intervention, and you need that those wonderful people that provide the experience. But, you know, we try to absorb as much as we can. Sometimes we have to pass it on. We're worried always about a tipping point when people say enough is enough. But I think people are very, very savvy and knowledgeable now, and they understand the fact that when they go grocery shopping, what their groceries are costing, those are costing the same for us. And so they're quite understanding.
2: Mm-hmm. And then Prairie's Edge. Talk a bit about Prairie's Edge.
3: My community restaurant, Hal. I don't make a lot of money up there. I actually have that restaurant because I love my community up there. And when I go into that restaurant and talk to people, it is so wonderful that they have that restaurant to go to in Kildonan Park. And it's definitely a destination. And I love seeing the people that use it as their go-to. And I happened to be there last week when we had the outages happening with power. And some kids decided they would pull the fire alarm downstairs. The restaurant was full. It emptied out. And I happened to be there, and I was talking to folks. They were so understanding. And the boys in Engine 16 that came, I thank them because they are frontline responders that I just happen to love. And I couldn't believe when they cleared us to let people back in, everybody filed back in. Nobody tried to dine and dash. They were just so understanding. And I was very encouraged with the public of Winnipeg that they would be such wonderful people. But that restaurant, our chef there has got some new items coming on the menu. It still is a uniquely Canadian cuisine, but it's local and it's community, and it's fun to be at. We get crazy when Rainbow Stage goes, so we love the fact that we're in the park for that. But you know what? It's a neat little restaurant.
2: Hey, Doug, thanks for spending half an hour with me. Thank you so much for doing this. We're lucky to have you here, and we're lucky to have your restaurants. Thanks for everything.
3: Thank you, Hal. Appreciate it very much.
2: Wow Hospitality's Doug Stephen, and wow, has the time flown by. That's it for Hal's Kitchen for another Saturday. Hal knows a guy at High Noon tomorrow. Until then, so long.
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16: Good afternoon. I'm Noah Fuchs. Winnipeg police are investigating a homicide that happened this week. Police say they responded to a stabbing Thursday afternoon in the 100 block of Henry Avenue. When officers arrived, they found a man with serious injuries who was being treated by the Winnipeg Fire Paramedic Service. Police say a suspect approached the victim and started an unprovoked fight, and that the suspect used a weapon to attack the victim's upper body, then ran away. The victim was taken to hospital in critical condition and later died from his injuries. The victim has been identified as a 55-year-old Winnipeg man. The homicide unit is now handling the investigation. Police are asking anyone with information to contact them. Associated Press correspondent Donna Warder reports on a conference in West Africa that urges slave trade nations to issue apologies.
33: In Accra, Ghana, actors play the role of Africans who were captured and became victims of the Atlantic slave trade. It was at the Next Steps conference on Friday. Ghana President John Dramani Mahama told delegates from more than 80 countries that recognition of the slave trade creates responsibility and that the effects of slavery continue to be felt.
34: Our voices were fragmented for decades,
0: And it served the interests of some groups to keep those voices fragmented.
33: African and Caribbean leaders at the conference urged nations that took part in the Atlantic slave trade to issue apologies and reparations. In March, a landmark UN resolution declared the Atlantic slave trade the gravest crime against humanity. I'm Donna Water.
16: Meantime, as people gathered to celebrate the 5th annual Juneteenth holiday at events across the United States yesterday, former President Barack Obama and former First Lady Michelle Obama welcomed the first visitors to his new presidential center in Chicago. A million visitors a year are expected to come together at the sprawling campus honoring America's first black president. The center's grand opening was held on Juneteenth, which celebrates the end of slavery. And businesses often tap into nostalgia, using cherished memories from the past as a powerful tool to engage customers and evoke positive emotions tied to their brands. Psychology professor at the University of Manitoba, Nicholas Evans, says a sense of nostalgia can boost their emotional well-being when life gets difficult.
3: We tend to actually rely on nostalgia as a way to cope with these. And so when we experience these negative adverse experiences, we want to cope with them in certain ways. And oftentimes people will turn to nostalgia to restore a sense of like overall positive emotional well-being.
16: Evans notes that nostalgia usually feels positive, but it can also bring some sadness because you cannot return and experience those moments again. Global News Time is 103, news on the hour, on the half, and when it breaks on 680 CJOB.
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14: 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Weather.
16: Mainly sunny and a high of 20 in today's forecast. Tonight, a few clouds with a low of 9. Tomorrow, mainly sunny, high of 22. Monday, cloudy, high of 20. Right now, it's 17 outside 680 CJOB.
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6: Good to have you with us this Saturday afternoon. Sea Bears basketball at 2:30 with Christian O'Mell and Kelly Moore. I have the privilege of meeting and telling the stories of some extraordinary people.
7: Today is very historic for people with disabilities because we have a chance really to change the system.
6: Tyson Sylvester is one of them.
7: You know, I've gotten this far with a system that's very difficult to navigate.
8: We're tired of having so much advocacy, so much fighting, and so much time wasted.
6: We're in a packed, overflowing hotel boardroom where hundreds gathered to mark the release of a report that would give those with disabilities the opportunity to live life, not just stay alive.
8: And all the individuals that are here today and that can hear us need to be part of the solution. Thank you very much.
7: Before I turned 18, I had a plethora of services, such as physio, OT, PT, stuff like that, that would let me live a full and enriched life to the best of my abilities. When I turned 18, services got cut. And so that left me basically with just home care and income assistance, which is not a lot to go off of. And I ended up moving on my own.
6: I'm told you had to choose between home care for your meds and home care for meals.
7: Yeah, because you are capped to a certain amount of hours, and that amount of hours is just enough.
6: Tyson was one of two young Manitobans who took the government to the Manitoba Human Rights Commission, successfully arguing once you reach the age of 18, you shouldn't be allowed to languish.
7: The pilot kind of showed that you could do things at a person-centered level and get services.
6: The government put into place a pilot project to fund Sylvester and another young woman, Amelia Hampton. I spoke with her mom, Charlene, and dad, Keith.
9: What were Amelia's challenges?
10: Well, the cerebral palsy, of course, and she needed help 24/7. We were there for her as much as we could. We had a great support network.
6: Amelia was nonverbal and, like Tyson, in a wheelchair. Sadly, she passed away 2 years ago.
1: She needed care. She couldn't feed herself. She couldn't go to the bathroom on her own. She needed 24/7 care in her school age years. And she was integrated into the regular classroom. That was all wonderful. And then once she got to high school, as soon as they saw the chair, they directed us over to a different area. And I always say, like, Stephen Hawking needed 24/7 care. There was no doubt about that, but they would have directed him down to this other classroom because just by seeing the wheelchair. She went to grade 9 on that stream, and we said at the first IEP meeting that it wasn't the right place. She needed to be in the regular classroom with supports, and they didn't have that for her. We had to work hard to get that, but it just doesn't make sense that the government can't see that these people need care.
6: There are 13 recommendations.
1: It just doesn't make sense that the government can't see that these people need care.
6: There are 13 recommendations in this report. That

0: it's a start of a new change, a change for generations. We have an opportunity to do it right for the first time. Like Tyson said, you know, when he hit 18, a whole plethora of services disappeared. When I was going through the system, it was at 16, and I was cured because all I was discharged from the rehab center for children. I didn't have any more PT, OT, and I was on my own. So, you know, the thing with disability is not a dirty word. It's a wonderful group that we'll all be part of at some point in our life if we live long enough. We're one heart attack away, one stroke away, one car wreck away from joining the disability club.
1: Manitoba's accessibilities minister, Nahani Fontaine, was not there today. In a statement, the minister says she wants to ensure Manitobans with disabilities have a voice in the design of disability support programs, and the government will review these recommendations in detail. Charlene Hampton says, in opposition, Fontaine, most cooperative, most attentive.
2: She seemed very, very empathetic towards what they were going through.
1: And now?
2: They were supposed to be part of all of this, the interim report and the final report, and they, for whatever reason, chose not to be.
1: So what's the message to Manitobans and ultimately the government on behalf of your daughter?
2: Well, the way we're feeling is ignored and disrespected.
1: Joined now on 680 CJOB by Leanne Fenna, a member of the project steering committee, locked out of life, and Joelle Pastorasella. She's a lawyer with the Public Interest Law Center. Joelle, when we look at Manitoba as a community, the rights of those with disabilities, compare it to other jurisdictions, are we making potentially changes here that could serve as a template for other parts of this country?
3: That's exactly what's happening here, Richard. This is a precedent-setting case, a precedent-setting report, precedent-setting findings. And the fact that the report and the recommendation findings are part of a human rights process ensures that it's not just going to be another report collecting dust on shelves, because the government, as well as the WRHA or Shared Health, have committed to make best efforts to implement the recommendations. Part of the work that was done through the pilot project was a jurisdictional scan in other parts of Canada. Nobody's doing this right. There's some progress in Nova Scotia, which is also the consequence of a human rights complaint that was filed there. But this is really precedent setting for all of Canada.
1: Leanne, there's a dirty secret in this province. And I know of Riverview and two other personal care homes where adults with disabilities are warehoused. You know, they have services provided, but they're warehoused there because they're not one of the 33 that have services that allow them to live as opposed to just being alive. That dirty secret needs to be exposed, doesn't it?
4: Yeah, absolutely. I mean, certainly we know, even through Tyson's own story, he shared with you that all the services, you know, ended at age 18 and that he had to choose really some hard decisions. You know, one of the things that ended up for him is when home care wasn't enough, he ended up in a personal care home. He ended up, you know, on the young person's unit and was surrounded by 80-year-olds as a 20-year-old. That can't happen. And unfortunately, Tyson is not the only one in Manitoba in which that happens when there aren't other appropriate services. And so that's part of what our recommendations are designed to ensure doesn't happen again.
1: Would it be fair for government as part of its response to say we have to strike a committee to look at how much this will cost? My sense is in reading this and talking to people within the community, it's a pay me now or pay me later scenario.
4: Yeah, it's a really hard determination. Of course, you know, we don't, particularly on the sort of community side, we don't really have access to enough data to accurately understand the cost. But I think you really hit on a key piece. It's this is an investment so that you avoid costs, both human costs and economic costs. People who don't have appropriate services, they end up in hospital.

0: end up on the street, unhoused. They end up in personal care homes, blocking the flow out of hospital or for you know, seniors who would otherwise be able to go there. You know, and so, you know, we know that there is significant under or unemployment for people with disabilities. This is a labor force that is being underutilized. And part of it is that if you don't have a ride, if you don't have appropriate services, you can't get home care in the community. You can't do your job. You can't have a job. It makes it really, really difficult. It's all interconnected. And so absolutely, this is an investment we're asking for. 29% of Manitobans, like this isn't a small number of people, 29% of Manitobans age 15 or older live with at least one disability. That's one in three people.
1: Joelle, as part of the pilot, was there any tracking of the resources used and monies saved? That if you're able to free a personal care home bed for somebody that's occupying a hospital bed, suddenly there's the domino effect here and you're getting people in the right places. Whereas right now you're essentially using resources and overusing resources and not putting people in the right place.
2: Yeah, I think what both your question as well as Leanne's comments really highlight is that there is a huge cost here to doing nothing and to continuing with this broken system. In terms of the data on what things cost or what the cost of implementing the pilot project was, Leanne will correct me if I'm wrong, because I was not involved in the steering committee work. I was involved sort of on the periphery as legal counsel to both Tyson and Amelia. Several times throughout the process, there were requests for that type of information by community members, by the folks with lived experience on the steering committee who were in direct conversations with government representatives who would have had access to that information if it existed. And it was never forthcoming. And so we don't have access to that type of information, not because we haven't asked or because the steering committee didn't ask for it, but because it was not shared.
1: If we don't see action in the next 6 months, it's back to court, isn't it?
2: It's back to the Manitoba Human Rights hearing. That's exactly right.
3: I really hope that we can all make a better system for everyone, because everybody deserves equal access to the same services, no matter what your disability is in the end. We're all human. And to the government, I hope that you implement the recommendations that we get, because everybody deserves a fighting chance.
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6: 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Mainly sunny today with a high of 20, a few clouds tonight with a low of 9, mainly sunny tomorrow, high 22, and cloudy on Monday, high 20. Right now it's 17 outside, 680 CJOB.
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1: How much can you see me?
7: Well, pretty clearly right now.
1: So I can hold up five fingers and you can see five fingers?
7: Yep. But if you were, I want to say, a little bit further, like maybe 10 feet, your features would be very blurry to me.
1: Tamana Kang is one of our producers here at 680 CJOB. She's so good at her job sometimes,
8: I forget.
1: Can you drive?
7: No.
1: Ride a bicycle?
7: Yeah, actually. With someone in front of me, just in case. I can do a lot. My phone helps me a lot to zoom in because I have an eye condition called Stargardt's disease. And essentially that affects my central vision, but it has dark spots in my retina. So my peripheral vision is 100%, but my central, that's where it gets a little blurry.
1: So I'm on your side. You can see me coming clear as day.
7: Yes. But when you're in front of me, when I see you like in the hallway, sometimes I have to register. I want to say it takes me 2 seconds to register. That's why I don't fist bump right away. That's literally one of the reasons.
1: In the days and weeks ahead here on the news weekend and news night, stories about our senses. We begin with Tamana and sight.
9: I notice as producer, when we have a lot of computer screens here, a lot of text, you are taking something that would normally be 12 point and you're making it as big as possible.
7: Yes, because due to having those spots in my retina, reading fine print, recognizing faces, that's where it gets a little blurry and it's a struggle. But we make it work.
9: Yeah, you do. You're one of the top producers here, without a doubt.
7: Too kind. But thank you.
9: Were you born with this?
7: Yeah, it was a genetic mutation, but we only found out when I was 12 that I had this eye condition. So every single time I would complain about, I can't see through my glasses, no one believed me until we found out when I was 12.
9: So what was the playground like? What was school like in those early days?
7: I want to say it didn't affect because it progressively gets worse. So it was fine when I was growing up and now recognizing people, it's tough.
1: Did your parents know about this when you were born?
7: No. We all found out right when I had gene therapy because we were confused because we thought I had a lazy eye because every time I would stare at someone, I would look through my peripherals so it looks like I'm not staring at them, but I am. That's how we found out, through gene therapy.
1: And probably one of the challenges here is to be able to describe what's going on here. And especially as a child, that can pose its problems.
7: Exactly. So every single time when I was in school, I would just try to go really close to the board, or I would ask for bigger fonted books or print to make it easier for myself because we didn't have devices back then.
1: You wear glasses?
7: Yes.
1: What did they do for you?
7: 10 feet. If you're away from me without the glasses, I wouldn't see you at all. Your face would just be blank to me. But with the glasses, I can still differentiate where your eyes, nose, and mouth would be.
1: Any pain?
7: No. And I know my condition, it progressively gets worse, but it's been stable since I was 12. And I know a lot of people with my condition, they couldn't go to high school because that's how bad their vision got. So I made it through high school.
1: Progressively worse, though. What does that mean? As you get older, can this get worse?
7: Yes. And I know a few people who do have my condition. They're not legally blind, but their peripherals are still great, but they literally can't see anything. So they would always look through their sides. But I know that there's genetic testing, and my ophthalmologist would always tell me in my early 20s, there will be a solution. But due to COVID, it backpedaled a little bit. But I know that with genetic testing, it won't prevent it completely, but it would just stop it from growing and getting worse. It wouldn't be a cure.
1: Tamana, you're one of the most positive people that I know, despite all this. I'm not saying that you would go to the pity party, because that's not who you are.
7: No.
1: But was there a time?
7: Oh, yeah. High school, college, I was very insecure because I had the huge print. All my friends had licenses. Although I can't drive, I'm the one who's guiding them everywhere because I know my ways of the road. I know where to go. I tell them where to go, how to fix their oil. I know that too, but unfortunately, I just can't drive. But I would be sad from time to time, but I know it's not the end. And if I stay positive, we can only progress further from here. I'm still young. There's still time.
1: How rare is this condition?
7: Actually, it is pretty rare. But from what I remember, at least 1 in 12 people, maybe?
9: Can you pass this on if you have children?
7: That's what I was worried about, because when I was younger than I am right now, I used to say I didn't want kids because I was scared that they would have the condition that I have. But no, I don't think you can pass this on, since it was just two genes that just somehow combined into one. It really depends, but no, I don't think so.
9: People don't notice right away, though.
7: That's the thing. I sometimes wonder if I should even mention my disability because you can't tell unless you look at my screen and I'm zoomed in 10 times. But when someone does notice, I like to inform them. There's no harm in asking.
9: You're a prolific reader?
7: Yes. Audiobooks have become my best friend. That's all I do now when if I'm not physically reading a book because it's a little taxing, I will say. But audiobooks, podcasts, that's all I listen to because my ears, they're a 10 out of 10.
9: She also listens to the radio here on 680 CJOB. If you could give an audio message to your 12-year-old self, what would you tell that young woman?
7: I want to tell her that, hey, you were never wrong. You knew what was going on. Although everyone else didn't believe you, you knew you had something. At least we've came to a bottom of it. We know what it is. And it's going to get better from here. I truly believe that gene therapy's going well. And although there's no cure, at least it'll be preventative. And it'll only get better from here.
9: And for those around you that struggled to believe you or struggled with helping you get the diagnosis, how did they feel?
7: I could tell they felt sorry for me because they couldn't help me at the time. And honestly, that's understandable. I understand. But I don't like it when someone feels pity.
9: You don't want anybody feeling sorry for you. There's no pity party for Demana Gang.
7: That's the one thing I dread. I genuinely, sometimes my family, currently now, they forget that I have an eye condition. They're like, oh, right. She can't see that. I'm like, don't worry. We'll figure out a way. That's why we have phones. I zoom in. When I'm taking transit, I just zoom in or I hear which bus is coming.
9: Are your other senses sharper as a result?
7: Oh, yeah. I want to say that's why I went into audio. I went into radio because I relied on my hearing for everything. And I was always keen on music and radio production. So I took that to my advantage and I became an audio engineer.
9: Tamana King, thank you for this.
7: Of course.
9: Let's go. That's our saying between the two of us. 680 CJOB producer Tamana King. Up next, a big step forward in this province on reconciliation and an exclusive interview with the judge behind it.
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8: Good afternoon, I'm Noah Fuchs. Canada is taking a day off from World Cup action before returning to training tomorrow in preparation for Wednesday's final group stage match. The Canadian men's team can clinch first place in Group B with a win or draw against Switzerland at Vancouver's BC Play Stadium. The team is coming off a spirited 6-0 victory over Qatar, marking their first ever win at a men's World Cup. Currently, Netherlands and Sweden facing off at the World Cup in the 65th minute. Netherlands up 4-1. In the CEBL, the Winnipeg Sea Bears host the Edmonton Stingers this afternoon. The Stingers have had a slow start to the year, going 6-3 to this point, fourth in the West, while the Winnipeg Sea Bears are 7-4 and first in the West. The pregame show gets going at 2:30 here on CJOB with tip-off and the game coverage getting going just after 3. A packed schedule has 3 CFL games on tap today, starting with the Toronto Argonauts visiting the Ottawa Redblacks. That one is live right now, approaching halftime at last check. It was 21-10 for the Argos. Later, we get the Montreal Alouettes on the road against the Edmonton Elks and the Saskatchewan Roughriders in Calgary against the Stampeders. Switching to the major leagues of baseball now, Patrick Corbin on the mound for the Toronto Blue Jays, who continue their series at Wrigley Field against the Chicago Cubs. Right now, that one is in the top of the first, 0-0. In the American Association, the Winnipeg Gold Eyes are looking for another W tonight against the Lincoln Salt Dogs at Blue Cross Park. The Fish are 14-18 on the year, while the Salt Dogs are 12-19. First pitch goes down at 6. And just 6 sleeps remain until the NHL entry draft next Friday. Winnipeg has the 8th pick in the draft at the KeyBank Center in Buffalo. That's 680 CJOB Sports.
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16: Global news at 1:30. I'm Noah Fuchs. Winnipeg police are investigating a homicide that transpired this week. Police say they responded to a stabbing on Thursday afternoon in the 100 block of Henry Avenue. When officers arrived, they found a man with serious injuries receiving treatment from the Winnipeg Fire Paramedic Service. Investigators say the suspect approached the victim, began an unprovoked fight, used a weapon to attack the victim's upper body, and then fled the scene. The victim was taken to hospital in critical condition and later died. Police say the victim was a 55-year-old Winnipeg man. The homicide unit is now handling the investigation. Police are asking anyone with information to contact them. Internationally, fighting persists in Lebanon today despite a ceasefire. State media says Israeli strikes on southern Lebanon killed at least 7 people, including 2 children, hours after reports emerged of a ceasefire agreement. The fighting threatens an interim agreement between the United States and Iran to end the war in the Middle East. Formal meetings seeking a ceasefire are on pause, though Qatar, the United States, and Iran are reportedly continuously working behind the scenes as mediators to scramble and broker an agreement. And some economists expect energy prices to push inflation higher in May. Stats Canada will report its consumer price index for May on Monday, and the devil will be in the details as economists look for any signs that the cost at the gas pump is driving inflation higher elsewhere in the economy. Global news time is 1:31. 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
15: 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Weather.
16: Mainly sunny conditions in today's forecast. High of 20. Tonight, a few clouds in the sky. Low of 9. Tomorrow, mainly sunny. High of 22. Monday, the start of your work week. Cloudy. High of 20. Right now, 17 degrees outside. 680 CJOB.
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19: Rujuna Dinawi Maganadak. Papate Wizi Magazine Gabi Wanang Episode Nadijanakaz. Makudu Dem Obashkadeang Dunji.
1: A Canadian first, the creation of the post of Associate Chief Judge in Manitoba for Reconciliation. Former defense lawyer, Crown Attorney, Provincial Judge, Anishinaabe, Geralee Ryle.
19: I am deeply humbled by this appointment and especially by having this announcement occur on a day that Manitoba Justice is celebrating and honoring Indigenous peoples, cultures, and resilience. I walk into this role with a clear understanding of the history we are working within, a system that for generations has caused significant harm to Indigenous peoples. At the same time, I carry a strong belief in the responsibility we share to do better and to move forward in a good way. The path ahead will not always be an easy one, but it is a necessary one. The late Murray Sinclair showed us what courage and change looks like in this system. His work alongside Justice Hamilton in the Aboriginal Justice Inquiry continues to serve as our roadmap for meaningful change. I understand that this role calls for humility more than authority, courage more than certainty, and an unwavering commitment to truth, even when that truth is uncomfortable.
1: Judge Ryle, appointed by Manitoba's provincial chief judge, Ryan Rolston. We sat down for an exclusive interview.
20: I took over as chief judge just coming up on 3 years ago. And one of the things that was important to me was to start to look at how we're doing justice in Indigenous nations with Indigenous people. We started as a bench. And when I say we, me and other associate chief judges, there are others. And certainly the bench as a whole, it's something that's been on all of our radars. But we began to explore just how we can start to look at changing the way that we do justice in some of these communities that we're guests in on a regular basis, on a monthly basis. We started by trying to talk to leadership in some of those communities and certainly got some very good feedback, but we realized the magnitude of the problem and also realized that as non-Indigenous people and that particular team of myself and the other associate chief judges are all non-Indigenous people. We felt that A, we needed a different perspective, and B, we needed somebody who would be able to focus all of their attention on this issue of Indigenous justice, because there's a lot of work to do.
1: And in this case, Associate Chief Justice Ryle has lived experience.
20: I've known Judge Ryle for probably close to 20 years now, having met her when she was starting out in law. I went through law school a little bit earlier than she did. She established herself as a very solid practitioner from a very young age. She has a vast array of experience, both as a prosecutor, but also as defense counsel. And she has lived experience, having been raised as an Anishinaabe woman from Lake St. Martin.
19: In terms of the first year, I see a lot of engagement with the Indigenous communities, the Indigenous nations, the Indigenous organizations, including Southern Chiefs Organization and Manitoba Kiwetinohi Okmekanek, who are present here today, and certainly developing and maintaining that listening in the first year as well. And, as I indicated, I'm eager to get started. And next week, we already will be in community. So it is something that we're excited to get started on.
1: One of the challenges of that system is when judges and defense and crown attorneys swoop into northern remote Indigenous communities, dispense justice, and then swoop out.
20: Figuring out who did what to whom and when are factual explorations that courts can do by calling witnesses and getting to the truth of the matter. It's a little bit different when it comes to trying to decide what to do by way of consequence. And I say that because in order to properly get to the roots of what happened and why, there has to be some cultural context to that. Traditionally, the colonial court system hasn't ever brought that context, hasn't considered that context. It's important, I think, and I would say for all cultures, not just the Indigenous populations, but our Indigenous nations have a very special and unique history that we have to consider. It's important to focus on that right now.
1: Healing circles, those types of remedies that would see more traditional forms, real signs of reconciliation, a recognition that there's more than one way to achieve justice.
20: I'm not an expert on Indigenous legal orders. I've certainly been exposed to different...
1: But is that the intention of you and the court to head into more of that direction?
20: Yes, of course. And I don't want to say to you right now, what is it going to look like? Because that's not for me to decide. I'll certainly be a part of that discussion. But I think that has to be led by the Indigenous communities that we serve. The important thing is that the communities themselves identify with the justice system that is providing service to them. So it has to be meaningful in their cultural context. An all systems approach to finding resolution that's culturally sensitive to the people, that serves the people in a way that is meaningful to them. So That might be elder participation in community. That might be land-based healing in community. It might be, individual counseling on a specific area that's culturally appropriate in community. Outside of community, there might be different options. There might be different resources available. This is where I think Manitoba has a tremendous unrealized potential. We're a province of people who care about each other. I think there's lots of potential for the many organizations that exist already to work together, to come together to provide some of those services to the people who are suffering.
1: With Provincial Chief Judge Ryan Rolston on 680 CJOB, the appointment of an associate chief judge responsible for reconciliation with the aim to listen and take a different approach to justice. And remember, the courts are already bound by decisions such as Gladue.
20: What Gladue talks about is what kind of restorative sentencing can we impose? What kind of alternatives do we have to a custodial setting? And then the follow-up case from the Supreme Court of Canada called Ipeely. Both of those cases require the courts to take into account a person who's Indigenous, their background, the historical systemic racism that's occurred. So those cases are landmark cases. They're cases that the judiciary follow. They require not only taking into account that background, but there's a second part of it too, and that is looking at alternative ways, restorative methodology for sentencing.
1: And that justice recognizes so many other factors: health, addictions, community.
20: Whether that means that we're sitting in a circle and having sentencing circles or healing circles, whether that means doing restorative justice so that there are land-based solutions to some of the offending that's going on, whether that means ensuring that victims are a part of the solutions and not just swept to the side. It probably means almost all of those things in most of those communities, and frankly, could actually be utilized in all centers for that matter.
1: Well, here in Winnipeg, you're hoping to launch this redesigned courtroom at the law courts. Tell a little bit about that.
20: Yeah, that initiative started under the previous chief judge, and I give her credit for collaborating with government on that. That courtroom is just on the cusp of being built. How we're going to utilize that is something that we're still under discussion at, and I think Associate Chief Judge Ryle will play a big part in listening and discussing with all of the different stakeholders what we're doing in that courtroom. There's also certainly a desire to move into things like community courts and other types of healing courts. The provincial court dealing with the bulk of criminal matters is often expected to deal with or have solutions for people who are dealing with quite profound addictions, mental health, homelessness issues. We don't have the resources, we don't have the expertise to deal with a lot of those things, but we can help direct lawyers and other helpers in the community to put together plans for people. And that's really, I think, what's missing in a lot of the initiatives that are taking place out there these days.
1: And that's where community courts come
20: yes.
1: in, because you're there to solve problems that sometimes go beyond the guilt or innocence of committing a crime. There are so many other reasons behind that. It could be addictions, it could be health, it could be a variety of things. And what those community courts are really set out doing here is, how do we correct this? How do we really dispense justice in the end?
20: That's exactly it. And sometimes in that setting, there may be a criminal consequence, like a criminal record. There may be court orders. There may even be custodial time associated with whatever outcome is coming out of that criminal behavior. But at least if we're embarking on that journey into some of those deeper issues, the chance of that person coming back, I think, is significantly less.
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0: Brooke Appelt here. 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
6: 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Mainly sunny today, high 20. A few clouds tonight with a low of 9. Mainly sunny tomorrow, high 22. And cloudy on Monday, high 20. Right now it's 17 outside 680 CJOB.
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1: Outside the colonial-designed former residential school at Long Plain First Nation near Portage-la-Prairie.
26: My name is Kerry Norris Woods. I'm counselor with Long Plain First Nation. My grandmother went to residential school. She went to a few different ones. And so I think this is a story that needs to be told. And this is something that, you know, many people tried to deny happen, even within our own communities. People didn't want to talk about it. And even now today, there's still things that people don't want to talk about, you know, experiences that they went through. The more I've learned, the more it's made sense to me. Like, why are people are the way that we are? Because we've experienced something that's so horrible. I myself am a staunch traditionalist. I'm a sun dancer. I go to sweat lodge all the time. And that's what's really worked for me. I guess when I was really young, I started off as a Christian. Then I went to, you know, agnosticism, maybe a little bit of atheism, but you know, I never denied the possibility of a creator, but then once I went back into our traditions, everything made so much more sense. Especially the with the Sundance, the sacrificing of like no food, no water for 72 hours, and then flesh offerings to, you know, you want to ask creator for something, and we pray for stuff all the time, but we offer nothing to creator. And with the Sundance, with the piercings, we offer our flesh as an offering to Creator for our prayers. And that makes so much sense to me.
27: Are you at peace?
26: I myself, I'm at peace, yes. It's taken a very long time. For my younger self, I was not at peace. I was very much not at peace. But working on myself, especially going through our traditions, especially going through Sundance. You know, all the other pains don't feel nearly as bad as that.
3: This building stands as a testimony of what had happened here to the survivors.
1: Lorraine Daniels is the National Indigenous Residential School Museum's executive director.
3: The building itself is it's part of the artifacts. and it's living proof that the survivors went through here. They experienced, they have lived experiences of the traumas and the breakup of families, the culture being denied. If I had a brother on the other side, I was not allowed to speak to them. So the breakdown of the family already started in the residential schools because you weren't allowed to, you didn't have the freedom as a child to, say hi to your siblings on the other side.
5: And in that way, you missed your childhood in so many respects.
3: Yeah. I missed, I come from a large family. There was 11 of us, and the three oldest ones went to residential schools. And I think things started to relax because the other ones went to day school, went to school in the community. And I missed all that. I missed bonding with my younger siblings. And my brother just told me my mom used to go and do gathering the maple syrup. I missed all that.
1: There's offices here and rooms with exhibits. One in particular houses the stories.
3: And we have videos of survivors here. These are short videos. Then we have some more longer videos of each survivor. This is me here.
7: The more you talk about it, I think the more you release all that, the pain and all the stuff that you dealt with in residential school, and then learning to forgive other people. To be able to see through God's eyes, not be able to, because you're limited when you're able to see the truth, human eyes. But when you have God in your life, then you're able to, that's one of the things that I prayed about was for God to give me eyes to see, to be his hands, to be his feet, and to be able to help other people, and to have that heart, the compassionate heart, to be able to love your enemy. And that's so important. It wasn't a perfect world back then, but now we're fixing. It takes one person at a time to fix the world, and I think it's slowly coming together, and reconciliation is going to be, it's a long process.
3: I'm hoping it's going to help people in their journey of healing. And like I said, I went through my therapy, and if I hadn't done that, and also the forgiveness is really important. It just takes a load off your shoulders, and I wouldn't be able to do this job if I didn't have all those years of therapy. And I also, I'm just learning about my culture and my traditions since I've worked here. It took me a long time because we were ashamed in residential school, calling us savages, and just that, our ways were evil. And it's taken me years, and I'm slowly accepting my culture. And working here is really, it's teaching me a lot. And yeah.
5: We often say if these walls could talk, but they can talk through the documentation of the history.
3: Mm-hmm. I didn't go to this particular school, but both my parents went here. I went to three different residential schools. I went to Brandon when I was turning from, I was 6 years old, going on seven, grade two. And then we were moved to Santa Bay, which is run by the Roman Catholic Church. And I was there for 5 years. But in between that time, we were sent to Bertel. Never questioned why we were moved around until I became an adult. And the reason being was my father was Catholic and my mother was Protestant. My dad knew what to expect when you get into the school. My dad cut my hair before I went to Brandon because he expected, he knew what was being expected of me. And I remember him sitting me down on an old swing machine at the old treadmill and cutting my hair and telling me, Ojibwe, Shkwajayan, meaning keep still, you're fidgety when you're a child. So he saved me the grace of getting it cut, so he knew what they were going to do.
5: You kept the language?
3: I've lost my language. I was already getting words mixed up, and I'm slowly regaining. And if I do know someone that speaks, in Ojibwe, I'll try and have a conversation with them, even though it's broken, but I'm able to retain some of the words, and I'm just relearning some of the words.
5: Part of your healing has been forgiveness. Mm-hmm. Talk about that.
3: I embrace my Christianity as well as my culture. And
5: some people will not understand that.
3: Yeah. I've learned it because I saw it when I was young. My grandparents were Catholic, but they also followed the traditional ways. My grandmother, for some reason, I always hung around her, and she would take me out with her to go and collect the medicines, the roots. And I watched her, and she would pray. And she always had a pouch of tobacco, and she would put it in the ground and thank God for what we're going to use for medicine. So I learned that at a really early age, so to be able to balance both. And some survivors, a lot of survivors will not enter a church because of the harm that they've done. For me, it takes forgiveness. It's a spiritual walk. It takes God to help you forgive. I think in order to heal, we need to forgive others for the harm that they've done to us. And it doesn't take overnight. It's a process. It takes time.
1: The Asper Foundation helped underwrite the consultation and plans to expand this former school into a healing place and museum. There'll be an expansion at the rear of the building to accommodate visitors, especially school groups.
3: Building itself is a testimony of what has happened, and we need to preserve those stories, the history, and to continue to educate the public and also to commemorate the survivors that gone to school here.
5: I think Manitobans and Canadians should come here. Mm-hmm. I think we need to learn more about our history.
3: Yes, we do. We do have schools. May and June are our busiest, and we have tours every day next week, and so it's really important to share the truths with the survivors about the survivors to groups. Like, there's teachers that come in. There's we've had philanthropy groups that come in, anthropology. We've got University of Manitoba, University of Winnipeg. We've even had Winnipeg, the ballet school of ballet come. Mm. So there's people from all around the world that come here, and they want to learn about the history. And I think it needs to be told. It needs to continue on long after I'm gone, and so that the next generation will continue on the work that we've started.
26: I've never been in a situation like this where we've been able to sit across from each other and to talk about these issues. You know, before it was all swords and shields and arrows, but now we got phones. We can talk. We can share about these things. And I think this is a great time to talk about these things. And I appreciate that you're here.
1: 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Coming up, we go to science class.
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4: Good afternoon. I'm Noah Fuchs. Iran's military command says the Strait of Hormuz is closed. AP's Lisa Dwyer reports.
5: Iran says the Strait of Hormuz is now closed again, citing Israeli attacks in Lebanon and U.S. bad faith. Friday, President Donald Trump said he was optimistic.
6: Well, those ships are flowing out of the Hormuz Strait like nobody's ever seen before.
5: Today, Israeli strikes on southern Lebanon killed at least 16 people, hours after reports of a ceasefire agreement. Israel vows to keep Israeli forces in southern Lebanon until any threat to Israel is eliminated. Hezbollah refuses to halt its attacks unless Israel commits to withdrawing from Lebanon, something Iran is also pressing for. Yesterday, Trump said this of the agreement with Iran.
6: And it's 60 days, they have to make a deal, otherwise we will do things that won't make them happy.
5: I'm Lisa Dwyer.
4: Back here at home, Winnipeg police are investigating a homicide that happened this week. Police say they responded to a stabbing Thursday afternoon in the 100 block of Henry Avenue. When officers arrived, they found a man with serious injuries who was being treated by the Winnipeg Fire Paramedic Service. Police say a suspect approached the victim and started an unprovoked fight, and that the suspect used a weapon to attack the victim's upper body, then ran away. The victim was taken to hospital in critical condition and later died from his injuries. The victim has been identified as a 55-year-old man from Winnipeg. The homicide unit is now handling the investigation. Police are asking anyone with information to contact them. The museum at the former residential school on Long Plain First Nation by Portage La Prairie has completed the design phase for a major expansion. Global's Catherine Dornian has more.
7: The designs have just been completed for an update of what is now the National Indigenous Residential School Museum of Canada. Developed through workshops with survivors and elders, they include a new building behind the old school centered on the seven sacred teachings for visitors to reflect on, a new medicine garden, and a new monument to the students who never came home is planned for the grounds. Executive Director Lorraine Daniels says it's a way for survivors to reclaim the space.
8: At one time, they weren't allowed to leave the grounds, and now, you know, it's open and there's freedom and it's just a way to relax.
7: The museum will need to renovate the existing building first and raise up to $30 million for the entire project. Catherine Dornian, Global News.
4: And Winnipeg firefighters started their morning busy early. Firefighters put out a house fire on Silver Springs Bay. Fire crews say that everyone got out safely and no one was hurt. A few hours later, a fire started in the engine compartment of a truck near Osborne Street and Morley Avenue. Firefighters quickly put it out, and again, no one was injured. Both fires are being investigated. Global News time is 2:02. 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
4: Mainly sunny today with a high of 20. Tonight, a few clouds in the sky and a low of 9. Tomorrow, mainly sunny, high of 22. Monday, cloudy with a high of 20. Right now, outside 680 CJOB, still 17 degrees.
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9: Good to have you with us this Saturday afternoon. Sea Bears basketball coming up at the bottom of the hour.
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10: Yay!
9: grade 7 students from Sargent Park School at a Winnipeg School Division Inner City Science Lab.
10: We have a map and we have our chart that shows what we think each natural disaster would need.
9: The assignment? Use small drones to deliver supplies to disaster zones. Very newsworthy. 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
11: Climatologists and rescue operators to different natural disasters across Manitoba.
12: When we think about the global competencies, here we're seeing kids that are collaborating together, thinking creatively about what solutions may be, and using some real critical thinking skills that these students need to know as they carry on to the future.
9: Dorothy Goddard is one of the teachers behind the STEM program.
12: Science, technology, engineering, arts, and math. Right now you can see that if we're thinking about what they're working on, they're looking at science. They're also thinking about some math pieces about weight as they're looking at building their carrying tools that they have. And also being engineers. So if we think of all those things, think of all the job opportunities that we're also thinking that they might be not thinking about yet, but giving the opportunity to dream about.
13: Hi, Richard. I'm Latika Raisinghani. I am an assistant professor with the University of Winnipeg, and I'm also an adjunct professor with the University of Manitoba.
14: I'm Dr. Lillian Potzer. I am associate professor and department head in curriculum teaching and learning at the University of Manitoba. I've been in science education for many decades now.
15: Were you good at science as a child and as a teenager? Because I think...
14: I was.
15: Oh, good. What really turned you on to science?
14: I think it was always very interesting in understanding processes and mechanisms. I was always extremely curious about explanations of how things work, particularly in our body. So that's how I gravitated towards biology for my undergrad.
13: I grew up in a family where education was very much valued. So like my father used to say that education is the greatest wealth. And I asked him as a child, like, why would you say education is the greatest wealth? Because he said it is because once you earn it, no one can take it away from you. And the more you share, the more it grows. And my mother also was a very naturalistic person. So I grew watching birds, looking at the plants, feeding eggplants to monkeys. So all those things made me naturally curious about science. But when we also entered into school science, that was a little bit strange, not connected with everyday life. And then there was this kind of societal message that as a girl, if you are going to excel and have a high status life, you need to get into science and medicine or other areas related with science. And if you're a boy, then they were also more focused on engineering. Based on my family's inclinations, I enjoyed learning science, but I also did not like the classroom learning experiences of science. And that's where in my research, I focus on what happens in the science classrooms that many of the students don't feel belonged.
15: There was a gender bias back
13: yes,
15: then.
13: Yes, yes, it is still.
15: And still that way.
13: Even in the textbooks, like if you look at the current curriculum that we call now old curriculum in science, for example, if you look at grade 10 biology, you would look at like reproduction. They are still talking about male and female, only the gender, not understanding the gender diversity fully. And they're also talking about, like when you talk about reproduction, male gamete, which is a sperm that is shown as very active and taking active role in reproduction, and female gamete, which is egg, is shown as passive. But when we look at actually scientifically, egg plays much more crucial role. Those are the things that we tease out when we talk about in our teacher education program. And then also, who is the scientist? Our textbooks are still full of only Western European or Eurocentric science. But we know that there is ethnoscience. Science exists in all cultures. Everyone has those cultural understandings. So when I look at the new curriculum, I feel that new curriculum gives much more open space because right there at the beginning, everyone has those cultural understandings. So when I look at the new curriculum, I feel that new curriculum gives much more open space.

0: minds.
1: And that's what exactly these Sargent Park students are doing, seeing themselves in science. Teacher Alina Mallon.
2: You can get 20 popsicle sticks, one garbage bag, one length of rope, and about a meter of tape. Let's do 10 minutes. It's going to be a short one today, okay? And your challenge is to create a shelter, right? We're going with our disaster, natural disaster plan for the day. And you're going to be creating a shelter that can withstand our massive amounts of wind from our fan over there and our rain, right? Make sure that our little person, our little paper person, right, doesn't get wet or blown away.
3: I'm the teacher here at the Inner City Science Center, and we're housed out of Nijimakwa School, so we have two labs in a classroom here, and we do programming, hands-on science programming for the division. It follows really nicely with the new curriculum that's being rolled out officially starting next school year, and then we've also, knowing about humans and cardiovascular response, we just did an activity on blood pressure, knowing about systolic and diastolic blood pressure, heart rate, and the anatomy of the heart. So we did a big heart dissection as well so that the students understand how it's all related.
1: This is the very basic stuff.
3: This is basic stuff. These are more like instant challenges, but then we combine it with higher technology and things that you wouldn't necessarily find in your classroom.
1: What's the challenge in teaching science?
3: Making it fun. There's a lot of prep that's involved in it. And so when I was hired for this job, one of the questions in the interviews it was, like, why would you be a good fit for this job? And my first response was, because I'm fun. And it's true. We have a lot of fun here, but it's a lot of work. It's a lot of prep and a lot of understanding what's going on behind the hands-on science. But we make it fun for the students, and we motivate them to want to learn.
1: And that's the key. If you don't know you're learning and you're having fun, you're accomplishing a lot.
3: Yeah. We've had some really lovely compliments from students that have come in, and they're like, this is the best field trip ever. And I was like, well, you were learning the entire time, right? So it was awesome. Yeah.
1: Teacher Dana Sherby.
4: What makes someone successful in this profession and being able to do this job is to really get to know the kids, connect with them, build relationships, and then through that, you can have so much fun, as you can hear, like, the laughter and things in this classroom, and I can joke around with these kids, right?
1: Right.
4: I think maybe that's the challenge, is just building those relationships at the start so you can move on and go so far and have so much fun.
1: And once you get people motivated to show up,
4: yeah,
1: and you're motivated to show up, frankly, that's half the battle, right?
4: Yeah, I think it's more than half the battle, so yeah. Yeah, because a lot of the work I do is I'm being trained right now as a forest school educator as well. So I'm going to be doing outdoor ed next year as well. But a lot of the work I do is from an Indigenous science perspective first, before I introduce the Western science. So Indigenous science has always been here. They've always had these knowledges. And so when you introduce that first, you compare it to what we do in Western science, and they can see the connections between the two. And it's one of my favorite things I've learned over my journey as a teacher, is called two-eyed seeing. So seeing from both perspectives, seeing from the Indigenous and the Western, and bringing them together just to create a better environment, more sustainability, and working together to solve some of these issues and problems that we see today.
1: How do you deal with, in Sargent Park's an interesting catchment area, because you have first-generation Canadians whose parents really want their children to excel,
4: yep,
1: and really push them. And then you've got others that are a little bit more relaxed in that approach. And they want the most out of their kids, and they want the best for their children. We all do. You get to deal with that.
4: Yeah, so the way I approach it is through project-based learning. So it's incorporating real-world problems into the classroom and having the students actually come up with solutions to problems that they see within their community or within the world, and trying to find ways to solve those problems. So it incorporates all of the traditional ways of teaching, but also the more relaxed ways of teaching, and them doing projects and getting to explore what they want to learn about, but it all comes back and relates to the curriculum.
0: So the new curriculum

0: is organized around big ideas in science education. And those big ideas is where teachers can look at all the learning outcomes and all the content or all the activities, experiments, anything they want to do, and say, will that help students understand this big idea?
1: Where I am fearful is that many teachers that I know that are just trying to get through the day, that given class size and class composition, there are so many hurdles into being able to deliver the best education possible. When you put the weight of a new science curriculum on, it can be intimidating. And that goes to what you're surveying right now.
2: Mm-hmm. I think it's a societal level change that we are expecting just to happen in the classrooms. And teachers are not expected only to teach. They are expected to become counselors. They are expected to become caretakers. So this is where we need the teachers to be feeling supported. And that's where our role comes in as science educators. And that is where we started inquiring, how are the teachers experiencing this curriculum? Just bringing a document and thinking that that will change the society, or it will bring the change and it will encourage students to learn science or become critical thinkers of science, would not happen until or unless the teachers feel supported and they're ready to bring it in a meaningful manner in their classroom.
1: Test scores on how Manitoba students compare with children from around the world will be released this September. The focus, science. It's anticipated Manitoba will lag behind other provinces and nations. The steps being taken here by educators to motivate and produce the next generation of scientists is expected to improve those scores in the years ahead and ultimately produce graduates better prepared for the jobs of tomorrow.
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6: 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Mainly sunny today, high 20. A few clouds tonight with a low of 9. Mainly sunny tomorrow, high 22. And cloudy on Monday, high 20. Right now it's 17 outside 680 CJOB.
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1: This is the News Weekend on 680 CJOB, stories about who we are and the places we go. I'm Richard Kluche. Built in 1914, it was a movie theater for most of its days, part of the old Odeon Morton cinema chain. It stood vacant for nearly a decade, but it's the live music that makes this place sing.
7: The most mesmerizing one would have been Strumbellas the first night they played. And I think even they were blown away by the reception of it. And I can remember them almost like in tears on stage. And it was just electric in here. And everybody was like, songs that they, that were new, the audience already, like brand new to the band even. The audience knew the words and were singing along. And it was just this big giant love fest. That was a fantastic show brought here by the Winnipeg Folk Fest.
1: Owner Eric Castle.
7: You know, we've had some pretty crazy metal nights in here that are just unbelievable.
8: You've never been shut down? You've never had the cops show up?
7: Never, never. I mean, I've soundproofed this building like crazy. I live in the neighborhood. I respect the neighbors. The people who live directly behind here are great friends
9: They're
7: of mine.
9: They're fine.
7: You know, like,
9: it's all fine.
7: We used to get a complaint when we first started doing music. People could hear it behind us. So I'm like, okay, brand new doors, redo all the back wall. Like, no. You take care of your neighbors because they're the most important part.
1: Named Western Canadian Music Award Venue of the Year in 2014, the park was still that old movie theater. A barrier separating the stage and the seats from the forward bar. And then the pandemic shut most everything down.
8: I remember having the conversations with you during the pandemic, kind of scratching your head. I'm not sure what we're going to do. You took that risk.
7: I did. I went to the bank and said, how much money will you give me? I don't mind going in debt. Let's do it. But you have to, right? Like, if you have a dream and you have a passion and you have a goal and you know what it is, if you can see what you want to, and you're envisioning what you want, you have to go for it. Otherwise, what's the point? You know, I don't want to wake up 20 years from now and go, oh man, imagine if I would have done that. I wonder how great it would have been. Now I can say, I did do it.
1: Today, you can get nearly 600 people in here.
10: Yeah, when I was a teenager, I was booking shows too. Yeah, in the 90s. I'm that old.
1: Talent booker, Corey Thomas.
10: I have to really research a lot of new genres and stuff because I'm getting offered bands by agents that I don't necessarily know, but that's where Instagram.
1: Yes, social media has changed everything in this music business, the way we listen, who we listen to, and the way money is earned.
10: Like, you look at this wall right here, we've got a hip-hop show, we got a metal show, we got a punk show, then we have a country show the next day. Everything. It's music. It's everything music. Even some improv events we have here too, even.
11: So I'm wondering if this is way more accessible.
10: I felt back then I was rolling the dice a lot more because I had to guess how many people would come see a band. Now I have all these tools to have an idea of how many people are going to come. Sometimes I search a band I never heard of and I'll see, oh, like 20 of my friends follow this band, and ask them about them. Oh yeah, that'll be huge. And I never used to have that option. Yeah, so that certainly helps a lot. The whole digital age really changed the whole thing. But I also find it's also changed on the industry side in terms of buying bands and buying talent. I find a lot of the loyalty, in my opinion, is gone. I think there's some great people in Winnipeg that I work with, some agencies, but I find when I'm dealing with some US agents, I could work with a band for 10 years and have major success with them, and then when the band gets to a certain level, they'll take it to a bigger promoter like Live Nation or something, and I'm like, what the heck, I just built that band up for 10 years. And they used to have this thing called promoter on record. If you booked a band last time, that agent was supposed to come back to you, give you first dibs to make that first offer. That's gone. And it drives me nuts. Because there's like, in my opinion, it's like there's no loyalty from an agent then. I put all that work 10 years into a band, and then the next Live Nation reaps the benefits.
11: So you're now forced to get even better at your craft.
10: Yes, but you know, there's times where I'll send an aggressive offer on a band, a big offer, and then we don't get it. And that's when other big promoter gets it. But the funny thing is, it'll still happen in my venue. So then I'll run the show for them. Then I get to see the contract, and I'll be like, I offered more than this. Why did they get it?
1: You've got bands from halfway around the world coming here.
10: We're getting a lot of Australia bands coming here, and they're saying Canada's the place to be right now. I had this band called Lime Cordial from Australia. Had them at the park. I expected 100 people. It was packed. It was a great show. And when I was talking to the backstage, they're like, Canada's the place to be. Everyone back home is telling us, go play Canada. It's awesome. We had Ziggy Albert's at the park. He sold it out really quickly. And like, a whole bunch of Australian artists, and they're saying this is the place to come. Awesome.
11: Are bands making money like they made 20 years ago now? They have to do so many different things now.
10: They're not.
11: Money.
10: They're not making as much because album sales were huge back in the day. Now those are gone. So now bands rely on merch a lot. Like, their guarantee a lot of time will cover their tour bus, their crew, travel costs, all that stuff. They'll make a bit of money on their guarantee, but sometimes I've seen bands where I'm like, I see their guarantee, I'm like, there's no way they're making anything when they roll up in a tour bus. And if they're, say, getting $2,500 for the night, by the time you factor in that bus, the driver, the crew and everything, what they got left? So it's a lot of merchandise is the way to go.
11: So the advice for us as consumers is, in exchange for getting some fabulous product,
10: buy a shirt.
11: Yeah.
10: Buy a shirt, buy an album. Because that goes to the band.
7: We've been doing this tribute show with them for a couple years.
1: At the park with owner Eric Castleman as we talk about places to go.
7: So the park used to be that 200, 250 room niche in this market. And the idea was to build something that would replace, now that the park has grown past that.
1: The success of the park has prompted Castleman and partners to open a second, smaller venue next door. Part of a larger revitalization of the neighborhood.
7: Much the same as the park, just on a smaller scale. As you can see, once again, the stage and the act is the most important part of it. So you can see it as soon as you come through the doors. And the whole focal point in here is music, entertainment, the bands, once again.
11: You can tell the acoustical engineers have been in here.
7: Oh, yes, countlessly. You can always tell when we have something big in here because there'll be tour buses parked up and down the street, and there'll be people wrapped around the buildings and people just waiting to get in, and just that energy. And, you know, the great thing about it is we've also seen the change in the neighborhood because of that. You know, we've seen a lot more restaurants opening up, a lot more bars opening up. You know, Leo's next door to us. They call us daily to ask what ticket sales are, so, to book their staff. Like, it's just, you know, it's a very symbiotic relationship between all of us here in the neighborhood. And it's, you know, it's all about trying to make the neighborhood better and trying to keep pushing it and building it.
1: I'm Richard Kluche. Thank you for joining. I'm at the Manitoba Marathon announcing at the start-finish line tomorrow morning. Sea Bears basketball next on 680 CJOB.
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12: Good afternoon. I'm Noah Fuchs. Canada has the day off at the World Cup before returning to training tomorrow ahead of Wednesday's group play finale. The Canadian men can secure first place in Group B with a win or draw against Switzerland at Vancouver's BC Play Stadium. Canada's coming off an emotional 6-0 win over Qatar, its first victory at a men's World Cup. Earlier today, we did see the Netherlands down Sweden 5-1. The Canadian Elite Basketball League features a matchup this afternoon between the Winnipeg Sea Bears and the Edmonton Stingers. The Stingers have had a slow start to the year, going 3-6 so far and sitting fourth in the West. Meanwhile, the Winnipeg Sea Bears, 7-4, holding first place in the West. The pregame show begins in just minutes here on CJOB with tip-off and game coverage starting just after 3. In the Major Leagues of Baseball, the Toronto Blue Jays look to rebound from a 16-2 blowout loss in their series opener against the Chicago Cubs yesterday. Currently, the Jays trailing the Cubbies 3-0. Coming off a 10-5 win last night against Lincoln, the Winnipeg Gold Eyes will look for more of the same tonight at Blue Cross Park. The Fish are 14-18 on the year, while the Salt Dogs are 12-19. First pitch goes down at 6. It's a three-game day on the CFL schedule. The Ottawa Redblacks and Toronto Argonauts have kicked things off in the nation's capital. The Argos are winning at last check 34-16 at halftime. Later, the Montreal Alouettes visit the Edmonton Elks. Then the Calgary Stampeders host the defending Grey Cup champion Saskatchewan Roughriders. Your Winnipeg Blue Bombers have the weekend off for a bye week. The Blue and Gold return to the field on Thursday against the Edmonton Elks. The U.S. Open continues today. Wyndham Clark is at -7, leading the group, while multiple other golfers are tied for second place with -3, and the Carolina Hurricanes are having a lot of fun with their Stanley Cup parade today, including Seth Jarvis and his group of buddies from the beautiful city of Winnipeg in attendance. That's 680 CJOB Sports.
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12: Global news at 2:30. I'm Noah Fuchs. The Strait of Hormuz is now closed as Israel continues its deadly attacks in Lebanon, killing at least 16 people despite a ceasefire being in place. Iran's Joint Military Command closed the strait, citing the Israeli attacks in American bad faith and clear breach of its commitments by failing to end the war. Iran's statement on state television warned that if the aggression continues, subsequent steps have been planned. There was no immediate Israeli comment. In other news, the driver of an SUV involved in a Southern Ontario crash that killed five young siblings has died in hospital from his injuries.
22: The Brampton man was the lone person in the SUV when it collided northwest of Kitchener last week with a passenger van carrying 10 people, including a family from Elmira. In a news release Saturday, Ontario Provincial Police said the 42-year-old driver died in hospital on Tuesday. Four girls and one boy between the ages of 4 and 12 died in the June 12th crash. Investigators say an infant, the child's parents, and two older adults suffered injuries ranging from minor to serious. Don Mitchell, The Canadian Press.
12: And mourners in eastern Congo gathered to bury a six-month-old girl who died from Ebola earlier this week. It's the third child from an orphanage to die from the disease in recent weeks. With 894 confirmed cases and more than 200 deaths, the outbreak is three times worse than a previous one in Uganda in the year 2000. We now send you to the Winnipeg Sea Bears pregame show right here on 680 CJOB.
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23: After putting the wood to Vancouver on Thursday night, a matinee affair today as the Sea Bears look for a fifth straight road win, or home win, pardon me, to start the season. And today they're hoping to take down the Edmonton Stingers, a thing they have not fared too well at in there. Short history. Welcome to the pregame show. My name is Christian O'Mell alongside Kelly Moore. The Sea Bears on the season 4-0 on this court, and they have been dominant, winning by double digits in all four games and into the 20s. And how about a 33-point victory against the shorthanded Vancouver Bandit squad Thursday night? They're trying to go to 5-0. Last year, they were 6-6 on this court after going 15-5 over their first 2 years. And Kelly Moore, they've done a good job this year so far of making sure that this home court advantage is indeed the advantage that we all think it should be given the fan base in this city.
24: Yeah, and it all depends on how you define advantage, because the closest a visiting team has come to the Winnipeg Sea Bears were the Saskatoon Mamba. We're starting to come on as well, but they were able to stay within 12 points. Everybody else, whether it's the Niagara River Lions, whether it's the Calgary Surge, whether it was the Vancouver Bandits, who lost by 33 points to the Sea Bears on Thursday night, no one has been able to come close. So there's home court advantage, and then I would rather categorize it, not that I would ever correct you, but I'd rather categorize it as home court domination.
23: It's been an amazing place to watch a basketball game since day one for the Sea Bears, and they put on shows for their team or for their fans. But last year was a bit rocky, right? With the championship weekend of it all, the season was just disjointed from the start. Guys
24: coming
23: and going.
24: Ugly losses, too.
23: Stretches of play where they just the other team was taking it to the Sea Bears on this court. We were
24: That's not used to seeing
23: in the first couple of years, and now we're seeing a team that is gelling, that has come together. And I think what we're seeing over the last little while, now that just about everybody is here, they are finding themselves. And Isaiah Osborne, I think, Kelly, in his two games at home has really shown what an impact player he has been as a Canadian. You need impact Canadians, and he has been huge for this team in the two home games.
24: Well, three games, he's averaging just over 34 minutes and 18 points. He also is right up there in rebounding, tied with Teddy Allen for the team lead with 2.7 steals per game. He does everything. I mean, he has been not bad from three-point territory. He's been really good with his field goal shooting percentage. But like the rest of the team, Christian, he has fit right in with the way that he plays on defense.
23: Yeah, that's the biggest difference between this year's team and years past, right? You know, every year there's different players, so it's not like you can really touch on personnel. Oftentimes it is a system thing, but it can be personnel too. Mike Taylor was the GM and the head coach, but years past it was a team that seemed to have to outscore its problems on defense, and this year that is just simply not the case, right? They have been able to keep the clamps on other teams entering this game, along 87.9 points per game, which is tied for the best defense in the league. And they're scoring, too, at 99.5, third best. So, to be elementary about it, if you could score a lot and not give up a lot of points, it's a recipe for success.
24: Yeah, home court has a lot to do with it. Just like in hockey, the goals for and against differential, I think, really tells the tale of how well a team is playing. And so for the Winnipeg Sea Bears, their 11.5-point differential is best in the Canadian Elite Basketball.
23: And they've only played four home games out of their 11.
24: Exactly. So that number figures to grow. Now, yes, they've been dominant on home court, but they've been in each and every road game as well of the six that they've played today. So I think that, from that aspect, Christian, certainly the Sea Bears have to feel really good about what a well-rounded basketball team they are.
23: All right. Let's get you set up for tonight or this afternoon's game.
24: That's going to be hard to do, yeah.
23: We have crutch words in broadcasting, and when you're doing a sports game, whether it's a hockey game, a football game, basketball game, in the afternoon when usually it's evening, we're going to say tonight a few times. Fair warning. Yeah. Earlier today, I caught up with head coach Mike Rainbow to tee up today's action. So, Mike, what did you learn about your team Thursday? Because that was a pretty emphatic win.
0: Yeah, I mean, overall, we were happy with the way that we sustained our effort, for the majority of the game. We felt like our defensive focus was closer to where we would like it to be for the entirety of the game. I mean, obviously, there was some challenges and some things that we would like to clean up moving forward, but overall, we were, pleased with our effort and concentration.
23: Just curious, did you know Mitch Creek wasn't going to play?
0: You never really know, but we had an inclination.
23: So we'll get an edge today. How much different is your team now compared to the one that played in Edmonton in May?
0: Yeah, I would say every team is quite a bit different. Basically, I guess this is a halfway point for us now compared to game one. I mean, we're obviously a little bit more comfortable with one another. We've made a few changes that are significant for us, and we feel like we've grown game by game, and, it's a kind of a good litmus test in terms of our growth here this afternoon.
23: How do you feel Isaiah Osborne has gelled with the team in his three games?
0: Tremendous. I mean, he came in and was an instant impact. I mean, we know that he's such a high IQ guy. He's fit in seamlessly at both ends of the floor. He's making plays at the defensive end. He's guarding multiple positions. He's playing some point guard for us. He's playing some off guard. And he's just such a smart player that he makes the game easier for other people.
23: How about the game Trevon Scott had Thursday off the bench?
0: Yeah, that was tremendous. I mean, that's what we expect from him. He's definitely one of our inspirational leaders. He came out and he made some plays, but he also was ready to, catch and shoot open ones. He got in the passing lanes and scored in transition. And he was a big part to our sustained sort of fight throughout the duration of the game.
23: And your interior play, I thought, was really good on Thursday as well.
0: Yeah, I mean, obviously Vancouver had a bit of a depleted front court, so for us, it's a pretty significant size advantage. I thought, Tillman maybe didn't have the most productive offensive night of the season, but he was definitely influential. I mean, his plus-minus was great. He was changing shots at the rim. He was rebounding. I thought Simon did a great job of taking advantage of you know, some size that was dealing with him. He got on the glass a bunch of times and kept possessions alive for us and scored some buckets. So, you know, overall we were happy with, you know, the production at that position.
23: You mentioned how different your team is. Edmonton also looks a lot different compared to the one we saw back in May. What's your scouting report on them today?
0: Yeah, I mean, obviously they're always well coached and consistent in terms of how they're going to approach every game. You know, they have a great game plan, and they're always focused and disciplined about what they're trying to do. And we know that it's going to take a solid team effort here this afternoon.
23: And Isaiah Moore, not with the team anymore. What, does that change your arithmetic and how you're trying to slow them down?
0: Yeah, I mean, obviously he's a guy that, you know, made a big impact when he joined the team. You know, so it changes the look of their front court a little bit. And, you know, we're expecting some different matchups and I guess some different challenges without him.
23: So you just played Thursday night. This is an afternoon game. That back-to-back you played a couple weeks ago and, you know, you played 2 and 3 games against Calgary. Did those help prepare you for quickish turnarounds like this?
0: Yeah, we're hopeful that the experience being in those situations, you know, allow us to draw upon them this afternoon. I mean, we definitely talked about, you know, how we didn't think we had the energy that we needed to have in Montreal to be successful and how we thought we did a better job last week with the quick turnaround with Calgary. And, you know, that's, you know, a big part about what we're trying to do is, you know, stack our experience so that, you know, everything that we go through, we get a chance to grow as a group. And, you know, hopefully we can, you know, put that to fruition this afternoon.
23: I feel like we talk about a lot of players, and then Teddy Allen also had 36 points on Thursday. He's just going about, almost like quietly scoring almost 30 points a game.
0: Yeah, he was great. I mean, I think obviously he has been a consistent scorer for us. I think the part that sometimes is overlooked is he's doing so many other things. I mean, he's rebounding the ball for us. He's moving it to open people. He's in the passing lanes, creating turnovers and extra possessions. You know, and he's a guy, again, that we're asking to lead by example. And, you know, he's had a tremendous first half of the season.
23: I think I'm contractually obligated to ask you about Xavier Moon. Is he playing today?
0: He will not be in the lineup today, no.
23: So the hope is then a week from now in Vancouver?
0: Yeah, that's the hope. Yeah, we're hopeful that, you know, have him and Emmanuel Acott back in the lineup in a week's time.
23: Winnipeg Seabirds head coach Mike Rainbow. Yeah, there's some FIBA clearance they need to get for Moon coming from Russia to make, so it's administrative more or less is the reason why he's not playing in this game. The look at the tail of the tape, Kelly, though, the Seabirds are playing so well without him. I think they'll, you know, they're positioned to be okay not needing him to come in the lineup. They're not a team that's like, oh, dying for Moon to get in.
24: Absolutely. When you think of the backcourt right now, led by Teddy Allen, and I haven't seen the road games live. I've watched a couple of them on streaming, but certainly here with a first person witnessing of how unselfish Teddy Allen is playing. That to me, that is the one word that really stands out for that man. As Mike mentioned, he's doing so much more beyond some incredible scoring. He has the most points in the CEBL because the Seabears are going to be playing their 12th game today, but on an average. I mean, he's right there. Mitch Creek is the only one ahead of him, and right now Mitch Creek
23: does not qualify.
24: Unless he magically appears in the Vancouver Bandits lineup tonight, is not part of the CEBL. So Teddy Allen's number one in that perspective, but it's all of the other things. You know, he leads the Winnipeg Seabears in rebounding. You know, he's been great, especially on the defensive glass. He just has that instinct to know where the ball is going to go. But the steals, I think, are a great barometer of how well he's playing defensively. And then we noticed this the other night, Christian. It would have been easy for him because he was feeling it. Mm-hmm. But maybe it was because of the lopsided nature of the score. But he was looking for other people. He recognized Trayvon Scott was having a great night. He recognized how important it is to keep Isaiah Osborne in the flow. I just think Teddy Allen has delivered everything and more that this team could possibly have wanted, and that just takes all of the pressure off, if there was any in the first place, to try and rush Xavier Moon into the lineup.
23: Well, I just look back to his first go-around with Winnipeg in 2023, and then when it all fell apart in 2024, right?
24: Yes.
23: It was very...
24: And it was bad. It was noticeable.
23: Very Teddy-centric, right? Mm-hmm. It was Teddy ball. Yeah. It was a term that Mike Taylor would use, and it's not that anymore. I think he's matured, his game has matured, and I think the team's also better, and he's got more weapons around him. So all of it combines to create a team that is on a roll right now. He's first in points per game in the CEBL, first in steals per game. He's fourth in free throw percentage. He is seventh in rebounds per game in the CEBL at 6'6". And part of that is because he plays 35 minutes a game. He played just 30 against
24: Vancouver.
23: But
24: do you see that same thing, though, where he's always around the ball on the defensive glass?
23: No, he's not lingering on the perimeter or anything like that.
24: Yeah.
23: And he's a thicker guy, too, right? So he can defend pretty well. And so, he's been solid. Moon, again, they're hoping he'll be ready in a week. I think that there was some news there, too, that they're hoping Acott will be good to go in a week. Right, he hurt his ankle a few weeks ago in I believe it was the Ottawa game.
24: Yes.
23: And they didn't have him for that or the Montreal game. And they were shorthanded Canadian-wise.
24: Yeah, because it was the lopsided win in Ottawa where he was injured, correct?
23: That's right, the first three minutes of that game. But he's a very versatile player. That helps their Canadian depth. So in a couple of weeks, this team that is on a roll might have everybody and might have too many players at that point, and I guess it's an okay problem to have.
24: It is, I guess, if you're a selfish team offensively, but, there's another stat where the Winnipeg Sea Bears stand out very noticeably. They are second best in the CEBL in assists at 21.2 per game.
23: Mm-hmm.
24: There's a favorable stat there. I want to go back to something Mike talked to you about, though, and that was, people would look at it and say, oh, Jeremiah Tillman had a bad night.
23: I'd say
24: he had an off night. He had a couple of very makeable in tight shots that just didn't go down for him for whatever reason. I don't know if that maybe put him off a little bit. Ran into foul trouble. But, Mike said there were other things that he did on the court. And we talked about it during the game broadcast. A lot of attention was focused on him, and that's what opened things up for Simon Hildebrandt to have his in-close opportunities.
23: Yeah, he went 5-for-5, 11 points and 8 rebounds, 5 of them on the offensive glass, while Tillman had no points but 6 rebounds in the game. All right, we'll take a break. We'll touch a bit on the Stingers, their opponent who comes in today a little bit gimpy. The Stingers just 3-6 on the season and on pace for one of their worst seasons in franchise history. We'll come back with more on the Winnipeg Sea Bears pregame show on 680 CJOB.
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23: But 21 and a half minutes till tip-off here on a Saturday afternoon at Canada Life Center. Thanks for joining us here on CJOB. The Stingers are in town, a team that is 8-4 all-time against the Sea Bears, including a playoff game on this court back in the first year of the Sea Bears in 2023. This year, though, it was Winnipeg winning a rock fight 77-75 on May 9th. Feels like forever ago now. Game one of the season by anybody. It was the opener of the campaign. And there are players in that game that are not here anymore for Winnipeg. We're probably only going to see four Sea Bears today that played in that game. And that's Allen, Tillman, Krause, and Hildebrandt. Armani Chaney, Davian Warren, and Kevin Cross are all gone. Emmanuel Acott played there. He's hurt now. And David Walker played in that game. He's been a scratch the last number of games and will be again today.
24: Yeah, Kyler Filiwicz is on the bench here. But
23: yeah, and he didn't play in that game either. Yeah.
24: Oh, okay. I thought he had got in for a couple minutes. Okay.
23: But for Edmonton, Dane Danger was their best player. He played four games and then went off to try out in the NBA. But they do have some players still around. Isaiah Moore, though, he was their leading scorer the last few games, 20 points in a game in which they only scored 76 against Montreal Wednesday. He was released the next day. I've been told that it's not performance-based. They're just trying to get guys with the right attitude in the building. But he was averaging 15 points and almost 8 rebounds per game. He's 6'10", and so that's some size that they will be lacking. And so this Edmonton team, Kelly, that's 3-6, that's having trouble scoring. Their defense isn't bad, but their shooting is. They're just looking to put together some solid results. This is a big hurdle, I think, for them today.
24: Yeah, no doubt about it. And taking Moore out of the lineup, that leaves the relatively inexperienced Isaac Jack, who's from Vancouver Island, Port Alberni, as the only real big in the Edmonton
23: 6'11", 250. He's 23, though.
24: He's thick. He's solid, but he's really inexperienced. He just finished his collegiate career at the University of the Pacific after bouncing around. He was at Buffalo when he first came out of high school. This guy also only started playing basketball, I think, at the age of, 15 or 16 or something like that, reading his bio. He does not have that big, that long portfolio of even being in the game. So that's going to put pressure on Edmonton. And we saw how Winnipeg took advantage of that the other night when Vancouver was missing Tyree Samuels. They're certainly number one big man. And the other part of it, Christian, and you mentioned it, you look at Dane Danger. You know, he's averaging 23.8 points per game in the first four that he played. Isaiah Moore was next at 15.2. Then you have a drop-off to former Sea Bear Scotty Lindsay at 12.4. Edmonton was already eighth in the CEBL, averaging just a little over 88 points a game. Now you take out, you know, the better part of 40 points from the lineup, and where does that leave you? I mean, they have some balance, but they don't have that Teddy Allen, we even saw what Jalen House the other night with Vancouver and how lopsided that was. But Edmonton doesn't have that guy. But the one thing they will do, I think, better than Vancouver, Christian, they'll be much tougher on the glass, and they will be stronger defensively.
23: Well, in my opinion, the only pathway for victory for Edmonton is it has to be in the 70s again. Something like that. Yeah. It has to be gummed up, and they have to bring Winnipeg down offensively, right? Because we know Seabirds can defend too, and if Edmonton can't score that much, they're going to have to make life miserable for Winnipeg in that end. So I'll be interested to see. I don't think Winnipeg is going to shoot like they did the other day, and 56.6%, and half of their threes went in. Vancouver, they scored a ton early in the season and also gave up a ton, and then they didn't do the scoring part on Thursday. But Edmonton, to their credit, 91.1 points against per game is fourth best in the CEBL. They're just 3-6, but they have to keep this certainly below 90 and maybe even below 80.
24: Yeah, but you know what? The Winnipeg Sea Bears, they can play in the muck too.
23: Yeah.
24: You know, they can be mutters, as impressive as Edmonton is at keeping their opponents to just over 91 points a game. The Sea Bears have been better. They allow less than 88, and on this court, it has been even more defined how well they have played defensively. So I agree with you, Christian. I think we're probably going to look at something in the neighborhood of an 85-75 type of game. It would be different if the Sea Bears were not comfortable in playing in a knock-em-down, drag-it-out, grind-it type of affair. Then I think there'd be something there. But the combination of Edmonton missing some people that could put the basket in the, or the ball in the basket for them, rather, and the loss of height, they'll still have some people who will show up. Nick Hornsby, you know, Scotty Lindsay is lots of length, so he's a lot like Teddy Allen, especially, you know, on the defensive end of the glass. So it's not going to be a picnic by any stretch of the imagination for the Winnipeg Jets when it comes to battling.
23: Seabears.
24: Or for the Seabears, rather, when it comes to battling underneath the basket. But just the finish and the depth that Winnipeg has, I think, will be the difference in this game this afternoon.
23: Bench points for Winnipeg, 33-8 in their favor on Thursday. In Edmonton, against Montreal the other day, their bench points also not great, as they, nobody scored more than 20. They didn't score more than 22 points in any quarter of those four against Montreal. Jordan Baker, though, is a very good head coach. That got progressively better every year. He used to play for the team. Became their coach 9-11 in 2023. That was the year they beat the Sea Bears in the play-in game. Also, the last time they won a playoff game. 13-7 in 24. 15-9 last year. But just 3-6. This is a franchise, Kelly, that's only had one losing record. It was 9-11. Right now, three games below 500. That is not a death sentence in the West, though. Again, only one team of the five doesn't get in. Calgary, with one win right now, is in that spot where they are the most vulnerable. But if they win a few at 1-10 and Edmonton keeps losing a couple, things get interesting down there at the bottom. And if you're the one seed, which is Winnipeg is hoping for, could very well see this team on this court again in August.
24: Well, and when you have the leadership of a guy like Nick Hornsby, who's just back with the team, he's certainly been one of their mainstays over the years. And you have a Michael Nuga, who's a very experienced player in this league. You know, he doesn't play a whole heck of a lot, but Abdul Muhammad, you know, certainly from the bench and the limited amount of minutes he gets, you know, he'll certainly be a good voice as far as the Stingers are concerned. You know, they have that kind of presence as far as doing the right things and staying in the basketball game. So that's what I'm looking for today, Christian. But I just think it'll be one of those games where Edmonton should be able to keep it close, certainly in the first half, maybe into the third quarter. But then I would say, you know, from about the midway point of the third quarter on, that might be when this game starts to slip away a little bit for the Stingers. If the Winnipeg Sea Bears are able to maintain what we have seen so far through their first four home games.
23: All right, we will take a break when we come back. If you were listening to the broadcast 2 days ago, you heard one of the dumbest things we've ever seen, and that was a fan getting on the court. There is fallout to that. That has affected the Vancouver Bandits. Just want to touch on that when we come back on the Winnipeg Sea Bears pregame show on 680 CJOB.
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23: Sometimes in sports, you see things you've never seen before or ever thought you would see. And that's what happened here Thursday night when the Vancouver Bandits were in town. All of a sudden, we look to our right at the Bandits bench, and we see head coach of the Bandits, Kyle Julius, just chest to chest, face to face with a fan, and the refs run in and the teams run in and they're trying to separate them. The fan somehow escapes the scrum and almost squares up with Bandits forward Jalen House. But the word from the CEBL today, they've posted a statement on their website that Julius has been suspended from all game-related activities pending completion of the league office's review of an incident following a fan at the game June 18th. So that does not put a timeline on it. They don't use the word indefinitely, but they don't. They also don't say a number of games. And regardless of what was said, and we've heard that things were said, you can't do that. Fan behavior, not good. I'm not condoning what the fan did, but as the coach, as a professional athlete, you can't let that happen.
24: Yeah, it's no different, Christian, than when we're on the air. And we can't talk like fans. We have to talk like professionals because we're held to a higher standard. And that's the same thing when something like that breaks out. And Lord knows, over the years, there's been yipping and yapping between fans who have the greatest access
23: in basketball games, yep.
24: In basketball, and coaches or players or referees for that matter. Sometimes you'll see the player, he'll sink the three-pointer like we saw Jalen House a number of times, make a great play and then give it to the fans as he ran by. That's fine. That's accepted behavior. But as much as we did not agree with what that fan did, especially when he went out on the floor and went after Jalen House, the other part of that was Kyle Julius has to know when to say when and walk away from it so that it did not become what it was. And clearly, the league has heard that there's more to it than just what meets the eye. And so I, quite frankly, am very impressed with how the league is handling this, because the last thing they want is another situation like that in another venue.
23: Absolutely. All right, that is the pregame show. We've got the starting lineups coming up for Basketball Manitoba. 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
24: And can I just say,
23: yes,
24: kudos to the officials who worked that game that night. They were outstanding in trying to defuse that situation.
23: Yes, they had to be bouncers on Thursday night. We'll have a news update coming up. And then, yes, we'll get the starting lineups to you after this. This has been the Winnipeg Sea Bears pregame show on 680 CJOB.
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12: Global News at tip-off. I'm Noah Fuchs. Winnipeg police are investigating a homicide that happened this week. Police say they responded to a stabbing Thursday afternoon in the 100 block of Henry Avenue. When officers arrived, they found a man with serious injuries who was being treated by the Winnipeg Fire Paramedic Service. Police say a suspect approached the victim and started an unprovoked fight, and that the suspect used a weapon to attack the victim's upper body, then ran away. The victim was taken to hospital in critical condition and later died from his injuries. The victim has been identified as a 55-year-old Winnipeg man. The homicide unit is now handling the investigation. Police are asking anyone with information to contact them. Firefighters started their morning busy. At 3:52 a.m., firefighters put out a house fire on Silver Springs Bay. Crews say that everyone got out safely and no one was hurt. A few hours later, a fire started in the engine compartment of a fire truck near Osborne Street and Morley Avenue. Firefighters quickly put it out, and again, no one was injured. Both fires are being investigated. And some economists expect energy prices to push inflation higher in May. Stats Canada will report its consumer price index for May on Monday, and the devil will be in the details as economists look for any signs that the cost of the gas pump is driving inflation higher elsewhere in the economy. Now, it's time for some Winnipeg Sea Bears basketball on 680 CJOB.
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23: 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For the visiting Stingers, Trey King will be starting at forward, 11.6 points per game out of Lexington, Kentucky, one of just three players on the Stingers that has actually played in all nine games so far this season. Emmanuel Bandumel is another one, averaging just under 9 points per game over Quebec City. Nick Hornsby, the veteran, soon to be 31, is back with the team, just his third game, but he scored 7.5 points per game and 4.5 assists and rebounds coming into this one. Former Sea Bear Mason Boursier making his second start of the season. He has not done a whole lot in his minutes so far this year, lightly used. And Scotty Lindsay, another former Sea Bear, in the lineup, 12.4 points per game. This will be his third start of the season. For the Sea Bears, it's a familiar starting five, led by Teddy Allen and his 28.4 points per game, number one scoring average in the Canadian Elite Basketball League. Trey McGowan's as well is coming into this. Who knows, maybe for the last time in the starting lineup, Xavier Moon is going to be ready soon. He's averaging 13.4 points per game and 5.2 assists per game. Simon Hildebrandt, the Canadian guard or forward from here in Winnipeg, has put in some good minutes, including 11 points on perfect shooting Thursday night. Isaiah Osborne's been great in his short time in Winnipeg. And Jeremiah Tillman Jr., the man in the middle, a chance to feast tonight against, or this afternoon, against the Stingers team, lacking size in a big way. Those are the starting lineups. The tip-off is next. 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

0: Welcome back to this afternoon's contest. We're about to get started between the Sea Bears and the Stingers. Winnipeg will be wearing their black jerseys with the teal icy trim, and the Stingers will be wearing, actually I can't tell yet, I think they're white jerseys. They're all, a lot of them are wearing their shooting shirts. Yeah, they're wearing white jerseys here tonight, or this afternoon. There, I did it again.
1: What are we up to now?
0: Yeah, I should keep track there. Yeah, see if play now has a number on that. But this is an opportunity for Winnipeg to take care of business, Kelly. A game I think they should win, and I'm interested to see how they handle this compared to the high stakes of Thursday night.
1: And that's exactly it, Christian. Not only the high stakes, but also how that game unfolded. The Winnipeg Sea Bears know who they are. They understand what they have to do to be successful. So I'll be really interested to see how they come out for the start of this game. And will they still try to force the play inside? Will they go for the tough baskets? Or will they think, well, man, we were shooting the lights out, we could do that again. So because it'll be a different looking defense that they'll face here this afternoon against the Edmonton Stingers. I'll be really curious to see how this one starts.
0: Yes, the Stingers wearing white jerseys with yellow and blue trim on it. One of the CEBL's original franchises back in 2019. Season 8 for the league, season 8 for the Stingers. Season 4 for the Winnipeg Sea Bears. It'll be Tillman, of course, taking the jump at 6'10 up against Trey King, who is 6'7. Winnipeg going right to left, Edmonton left to right as we view it here at the scorer's table. The ball is up, and Tillman easily wins the jump ball, as he tends to do. I feel like Winnipeg usually wins the jump ball. And McGowans will actually dish it off to Osborne to take it across half. Teddy Allen on the left wing. Gets a screen from Tillman. Gets to the top of the key. He'll launch a three. Off the mark. Rebound. Grabbed by Tillman, but it goes off his chest as he tried to corral it and goes out of bounds.
1: But you have to like the fact that Jeremiah was right on the inside for that shot, and had he not had some bad luck, might have had a second chance opportunity.
0: See what Edmonton does on their first possession. Boursier was a monkey wrench off the bench for the Sea Bears back in the day. Here's now Bandumel driving, got the corner on Allen, kicked it to the far wing. Three-pointer goes off the rim, no good. And there's Teddy Allen for a rebound.
1: Another defensive rebound.
0: McGowan's across half. Gets around his man, speeds to the key, kicks it out to a near side corner. Three, and Simon Hildebrand, who did all his damage inside Thursday, kicks off the afternoon with a three-pointer.
1: Yeah, a lot of that damage on Thursday, Christian, was early. So nice look there for Simon Hildebrand. McGowan's found him as he was driving to the hoop, and Simon had a good look and cashed in.
0: Ball got knocked out of bounds by Allen, so Edmonton inbounds. 18 on the shot clock. Boursier at the top. Here's Hornsby now. Elbow jumper is good, and Edmonton's on the board. 3-2 Winnipeg, just over a minute in here on CJOB. McGowan's guarded by Boursier, picks up his dribble and gives it to Tillman in the post. Oh, he got around his man and slams it home. I think Edmonton thought he was going to hand it off to Allen.
1: Yeah.
0: Everyone was fooled, and he had a free lane for a dunk. And then Hornsby tries to test Tillman at the rim, and Tillman says no thank you and knocks it away.
1: And Edmonton trying to push the ball up quickly, but Winnipeg was right there to defend.
0: We're seeing in the early moments here the opportunity Tillman has to have a big afternoon.
1: Oh, yes. Trey King just will not be able to contain him, I don't think.
0: I don't believe so. Here's Hornsby trying to drive on Hildebrand. Stops, hesitates, fade away is good. And all 4 points for Hornsby to start the game for Edmonton.
1: Now, the other part of it for Edmonton, too, they lost by 21 at home to Montreal on Wednesday night. So, you know, they're going to be motivated, Christian.
0: As McGowan's denied on a drive. Transition the other way. Scotty Lindsay, a pull-up three, is short. Rebound grabbed by Hildebrand. One-and-done possession for the Stingers. Vancouver missed 36 shots on Thursday and got three offensive rebounds. Winnipeg did such a good job on the defensive glass. We'll see if that could continue again today. Here's a three in the far corner from Osborne, and he stays hot.
1: Winnipeg won't mind at all if Edmonton wants to try three-pointers. They're sixth best in the CEBL in that category.
0: Oh, Tillman gets called for a foul. No. Entry pass to King. Knocked away by Tillman, but he had a grab of King. And so that's one thing Edmonton could help them, is if Tillman, who has been prone to foul issues, yes, if they can get him a second one here in the first quarter, that could free up the paint in a big way.
1: You don't mind.

0: When it's the defending, it's when, you know, there's those inconsequential contact type of plays.
1: King will try a three as Tillman contests.
0: Yeah, where he didn't mean to do it. He was just in the wrong place at the wrong time, but that seems to have happened to him a little bit this year.
1: Edmonton missed the shot. Winnipeg now. The ball in the post to Tillman. Cross-court pass to McGowan. He'll drive baseline into some traffic. Good defense by Edmonton as they force the turnover.
0: Yeah, and early, Christian, we've seen Edmonton with a little more stiffer defense than what the Sea Bears faced against Vancouver.
1: And Tillman blocks a three-point attempt by Lindsay. Winnipeg the other way. Hildebrandt in transition. Left his three-point attempt short. Team's going up and down the court. Vandermeulen trying to go all the way in on Osborne. And he missed the layup, but earns a trip to the free throw line. Two shots coming for Edmonton. 8-4 Winnipeg ahead, 3 minutes into today's game, which is brought to you by Play Now, Manitoba's local legal and secure gambling site. Enjoy responsibly.
0: And, you know, we've talked a little bit about some of the matchups in this game. Isaiah Osborne certainly will be looking forward to playing against his most recent former team in the CEBL here this afternoon.
1: Played parts of two seasons for the Stingers, hit a game winner for them in this building a few years ago.
0: Yes, I remember that.
1: Vandermeulen makes his first and his second. He's now 12 of 13 at the, or sorry, pardon me, 13 of 14 at the line this season, so a very reliable free throw shooter. Trevon Scott, Mason Krause on the court now for the Sea Bears as Allen drives high, underhand scoop doesn't go. But the rebound with Tillman off in favor of Scott, trying to protect Tillman and his fouls. Oh, my goodness. King bulls over Hildebrandt. Bit of a forearm shiver.
0: Well,
1: a sizable forearm shiver.
0: Yeah.
1: Hildebrandt goes flying. That is an offensive foul.
0: Yeah, he made it way too easy for the referees to call one.
1: Just saw the replay. He just full.
0: Yeah, and Trey King, I mean, he's 6'7", but he is 230 pounds.
1: He is
0: solid.
1: Yeah, he's muscle. And Hildebrandt did a good job to be in position to take that charge. 8-6, Sea Bears in front, 6:41 to go in the first. Oh, and they blow the inbound on the baseline.
0: Yeah.
1: Burns inbounding it to Krause. There was some close defending on the pass, and Krause stepped on the baseline as he received it. And so that's just the kind of silly mistake we don't see too often from the Sea Bears.
0: No.
1: And so Edmonton will try to get the game tied, maybe take the lead with a three. But Boursier inbounds it right to Teddy Allen, who spins back to Scott. A long two for Scott. Hits the rim a couple times and doesn't fall.
0: Not nearly as indecisive to let the ball go early as he was the other night, but then he went on to have himself quite a performance with 24 points.
1: Scotty Lindsay driving inside and a jump ball as Scott forced it. It'll be Edmonton's ball still, but the arrow will flip.
0: Just real solid defense there again by the Sea Bears. Trey Scott didn't give him anything to work with. And
1: inbounding will be Vandermeulen, 13 on the shot clock. Gets it into Jack. Hand off to Vandermeulen, long two, short, rebound Scott. Neither team getting anything done on the offensive glass. Ooh. Almost stolen by Boursier. But they get the ball up the court. Scott in transition. His three-pointer pops out. Looked like it was going to go down, but then had second thoughts. Here's Boursier at the top. A bounce pass over to the wing. Hornsby guarded by Krause. And his pass is deflected, and now Scott and Krause have a two-on-two. Scott runs into Boursier, flips it out to Krause for a three-pointer. And that one rattles around and goes down.
0: They got the hometown roll on that one, Christian.
1: Krause now over 33% from three on the season. Had a hot start, cooled off a little bit the last few games.
0: Krause, and of course, it was Edmonton where he scored those two big free throws at the end of the game. So,
1: yep, he won their opener with the free throws. Hit a couple big threes in that game as well as Hornsby hits a turnaround jumper on Krause. Krause then gets it ahead to Scott in transition, who bobbles it, loses it. And now Edmonton pushes the pace the other way. Lindsay, a catch and shoot. Three in transition is good. And the Stingers have taken Sea Bears' early advantage and tied it up at 11. Just under over five to go in this opening quarter. Teddy Allen inside had his first attempt knocked away, got it back. And that one hit the rim about three times.
0: Three times, yeah.
1: So Winnipeg's getting some generous decisions from the rim here. Oh, and a steal. And a foul called on Boursier as Edmonton gave it away. And that's when we will take our first break with 4:50 to go in the first quarter. The Seabears have a 13-11 advantage. 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
9: 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He may get technical, but without the foul. This is Winnipeg Sea Bears Basketball with Christian O'Mell on 680 CJOB.
1: Each team has turned the ball over three times in the opening 5 minutes of this game as Winnipeg up 13-11. Under five to go in this opening quarter. Thanks for joining us here this afternoon. Trevon Scott has it for Winnipeg. Gets it inside to Tillman. Back on the court. So Scott and Tillman both out there at the same time now. Double team will come and trap him. But a good pass to Scott as he cuts the lane and lays it in with the left hand.
0: Well, that's great recognition by Tillman. He knew with a double team something was going to be open.
1: Oh, and a great play by Kraus to steal the ball. And now Osborne pushes it the other way. Underneath, Scott's open. Hesitation. He has to kick it back out. Good closeout by the Stingers. And now Scott has a corner three that goes in. And Trevon Scott's everywhere here in the first 6 minutes. Jordan Baker calls a timeout for the Stingers.
0: Yeah, three-point shooting is the difference in the game so far, Christian. The Sea Bears now 4-for-7 from beyond the arc from four different players as well. And by comparison, Edmonton 1-out-of-5.
1: And none of the players are Teddy Allen.
0: No, that's
1: Simon
0: the thing.
1: Hildebrandt, Isaiah Osborne,
0: Mason Kraus,
1: and Trevon Scott, all with a three-pointer in this game. Winnipeg up 18-11, 4:10 to go in quarter number one. Each team gets two timeouts to use in the first half. Each team has just two fouls here in the opening 6 minutes as well. And yeah, I think what we saw in the opening, I mean, we even saw it on that possession where Winnipeg is getting steals. They're getting defensive rebounds, but where their transition was resulting in, I think, easy points on Thursday, Edmonton is getting back and getting in the way to make their life harder in transition.
0: Those last two possessions, though, they really picked on tall, 6'11", 250-pound, but inexperienced Isaac Jack. He was not available to pick up Trey Scott, cutting through the middle of the court to take that great pass from Jeremiah Tillman. And then he was having his troubles, and that allowed them to kick out to Trey Scott. Nobody was there to get in his face. It's not all on Isaac Jack, but certainly they're taking advantage, I think, a little bit of the young man in the heart of the zone. We'll see if that continues on here.
1: Jack is out there with Trey King, and we also see Stanley Davis Jr., or Boz, as they call him. He drives now, goes off glass, left it short. Tay Donald is out there for the first time. As Scott thought about launching a three and decides against it, and now Kraus has it underneath, kicks it to the wing, Teddy Allen. Step back three-pointer, doesn't get there. Tillman keeps the rebound alive. Last touch by Tillman. It goes out of bounds off of Winnipeg. And Mike Nuga, the veteran, is on the court as well for the Stingers. And the question is just where are the points going to come from? King does average 11.6, but
0: after that, it's a bit of a fall off.
1: Yeah, Davis 11.2 in five games played, but yeah, Jack is at 3.9, Nuga 6.1, Donald 7.1. So those numbers are going to have to go up.
0: Yes.
1: With Isaiah Moore and Dane Danger each having some stints, and after short times here, Jack gets fouled underneath, and we'll see the big man now shoot free throws. 5 of 7 so far this season.
0: Yeah, Tillman fouled him, and so I would suspect that Mike Rainbow might have to call him to the bench here with 3.5 minutes left in the second quarter.
1: First quarter.
0: Yeah.
1: So that's trouble for Tillman, and we're not going to see much more of him in this half. This is the rub with Tillman, right?
0: Yeah, and that's the difficulty. You know, would the Sea Bears love to have him on the floor for about 28 to 30 minutes a game? Absolutely. But his numbers went down on Thursday night because he spent a lot of time on the bench playing with four fouls. And then here this afternoon, as you mentioned, Christian, how much time is he going to see in the next 13 minutes?
1: Played 18 minutes total on Thursday as McGowan gets past Donald. Donald falls to the ground, gives it to Scott, back out to McGowan's. He'll launch a three. It's an air ball, but kept alive by Scott underneath the bucket. Seabers pass it around Osborne. He'll take a step back three. Can't get that to fall. Rebound knocked out of bounds by Winnipeg. Should mention Jack made 1 of 2 free throws.
0: Yes.
1: And so, yeah, Tillman in that game, 18 minutes, 0 points. He is third in the league in field goal percentage, but he's going to have to sit a while here in this first half. And it'll be Scott and Hildebrandt making up the size in the front court for Winnipeg. But that means, I mean, Edmonton still doesn't have a lot of interior presence. Let's see if they can knock down a three from the corner. Yes, King does it.
0: They caught Winnipeg rushing and reacting, and eventually Edmonton was able to find the open man in the corner.
1: Teddy Allen fouled as he tries to drive to the hoop.
0: That's two now on King, so I wonder if he might wind up spending a little bit more time on the Edmonton bench, and that's something the Stingers could ill afford.
1: I believe it's actually going to go on Davis.
0: Oh, is it? I saw King reach in, but...
1: Yeah, I believe Davis is the guy who got the call. So it's on the floor. Foul number 3 on Edmonton. Both teams with 3 fouls in this first quarter. McGowan's will inbound it to Teddy Allen in the corner. Swings it up top. A 3 from Scott is way too strong. Hits backboard and no rim at all. And Edmonton able to sprint ahead with the basketball.
0: So that's where Trey Scott has to recognize, too, that, you know what, things might not go this afternoon the way they did Thursday night, and change his approach a little bit.
1: Jack has the ball inside going against Hildebrandt in the post, and he's able to get it through some contact from Hildebrandt, and there's an opportunity for Edmonton. Yeah. Jack has 4 inches, or 2 inches. It's listed as 2 inches. It feels like more than that.
0: Yeah, it sure looks like it. And maybe that's because Jack is so thick.
1: But he was able to take advantage there. 18-17, Winnipeg in front, 2:08 to go in the first. Scott spinning, fadeaway, tough. Jay falls for Scott.
0: But he gets inside the three-point line to try that shot, so good on him.
1: Three-point lead. King tries to tie it with a pull-up. It spins off the rim, and McGowan's got the board. Yeah, neither team getting anything on the offensive glass. Scott picks up his dribble. He's getting a lot of touches here in the first. Gets it to McGowan's. He'll drive to the paint, kick it to the near corner where Hildebrandt launches a three. It's short, but good rebound by McGowan's. Dishes it down low to Nathan Bellamy off the bench, and he'll score.
0: Nice little hook by Nathan Bellamy, fighting off the check, getting himself just enough of an open floor to put that ball down the hoop.
1: 5-point lead now. Here's Nuga trying to answer from three, back rim. Rebound is batted away by Donald as he bowls into a Seabear.
0: Yeah.
1: And that'll be a loose ball foul on Tay Donald, and that is number 4 on the Stingers here, as DJ Burns will give Scott a spell for the last 81 seconds of this quarter.
0: Yeah, Donald wound up right on the back of Simon Hildebrandt. That, again, was a fairly easy call for the officials in the neighborhood there. You know, and it's interesting, the Edmonton Stingers, for how they play the game. They play hard. They average the most fouls per game in the CEBL with just over 20.
1: Here's McGowan's, a long three. He bricks it. That didn't hit the rim. That's two straight threes from Winnipeg.
0: Yeah. But
1: haven't hit the rim at all. And so McGowan's, he hasn't really taken a ton of threes. And just he's played 10 games and only attempted 16 threes. So he's
0: right,
1: not even taking two per game. And that one was well off the mark. I wonder what that does to a, you know, a guy who doesn't shoot many threes. If you see that happen, maybe you get a little gun shy. 22-17, Seabears ahead with under a minute left in the first. Hornsby guarded by Burns, trying to get free. He'll kick it to the near side. Here's Donald trying to drive inside. He shoves Bellamy away.
0: That time it was a left arm shiv.
1: Yeah, and that's going to be his second foul in as many possessions for the Stingers, so he'll have to have a seat. And Borsier is back in off the bench.
0: Well, and that's as indicative as anything, Christian, about how well the Sea Bears are playing defensively. If the Edmonton Stingers, and Tate Donald in particular, feel they have to use the left or the right arm to create some territory.
1: Half a minute to go in the first. Osborne guarded by Davis, trying to get around him. Good defense so far by Davis before Osborne. Step back. Jumper does not fall. It's short. The fadeaway didn't get to the rim. And a loose ball foul. The rebound on Bellamy. And so Kraus will come in for Bellamy with 19.8 on the clock. And Winnipeg's led this whole game so far. There has been a tie briefly. And actually, Kraus came in. It's going to be for Osborne.
0: Yeah.
1: As Winnipeg had six guys out there for a moment. Osborne will get the break here for 20 seconds.
0: Winnipeg shooting 42% field goals. Edmonton 40.
1: Pretty even in
0: neither
1: that regard.
0: Team has been sparkling from that perspective.
1: Shot clock is off for the Stingers. Davis going up against Hildebrandt. Pulls up from the foul line. Can't get it to fall. Bellamy skies for the rebound. 2 seconds, 1 second. There's a whistle. Hold on. And it's going to be free throws coming for Winnipeg because there was a rebound or a foul on the rebound. Bellamy had it and then had it hacked out of his hands. No. Caught him on the arm. And, I mean, if you're Edmonton with 2 seconds on the clock, just let it go.
0: Let it go. He's 4 for 6 from the free throw line, so we'll see if he can make good here.
1: And Hornsby, the veteran, called for the foul. First free throw came out of his hands. Ooh. Funny. A little strong, a little bit left. Misses it. So two freebies really here from the Stingers' point of view. Second one's good. 1.9. Can they heave up something? Hornsby runs the baseline. Passes it long and out of bounds. Caught by Jordan Baker, so no time comes off the clock.
0: Did Nick think he and Jordan were still playing together, maybe? No, I'm just kidding.
1: But now Winnipeg inbounds it on the baseline. They'll get Teddy Allen and Isaiah Osborne off the bench as the shooters here. Edmonton with two puzzling plays here that Winnipeg, they got 1 point out of it so far, could get as many as 4 points out of it here. We'll see what they do on the inbound. McGowans will be the man to do it. Everyone's guarded pretty closely. Hornsby got a tip on the ball. 1.1 on the clock as it got knocked out of bounds by Hornsby. So now a little bit less time for Winnipeg to catch and shoot, but still enough time to do that. It's going to be Kraus. Fade away in the corner for three. Got it! Mason Kraus barely touched his fingertips before it went up, and it went in. What an end of the first quarter. Winnipeg up 26-17. 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
1: Second quarter begins with the Sea Bears in possession after Magical Mason with the corner three to end it, and a 9-point lead for Winnipeg. Teddy Allen too strong on the mid-range. Rebound got by Scott, got it back to Allen, who has it knocked out of his hands, chases it down to the corner, but just 6 seconds to shoot. And he lost it again. Boursier knocks it out of bounds, but there's 1 second on the shot clock. Winnipeg never got possession, Edmonton never got full possession.
0: Yeah.
1: So the shot clock not reset.
0: You could argue Teddy didn't either with all that was going on there.
1: So this is going to have to be a quick... It's going to be Allen. He did not get the shot away in time. It banked in, but does not count. It wasn't really all that close to getting it off in time. That needed to be a tap at the rim or something. There was no time to catch and shoot like that. Just a thought on the end of that first quarter. It was 11-all for a brief moment, and since then, 15-6 in favor of the Sea Bears.
0: And that three-pointer by Mason Krause ended an 0-for-5 drought for the Sea Bears from three-point range. So very critical from a number of aspects.
1: Oh, there's a good strip. King tried to drive, had it knocked away. McGowan's, his pass ahead to Allen is knocked away. And just think, Edmonton, if they just leave Bilamu underneath,
0: yes,
1: the clock's going to run out.
0: Exactly.
1: And they're down 22-17. Instead, two mistakes ends up with 4 Winnipeg points. And now they're down by 9. Just little things like that got to drive a coach nuts. Winnipeg, though, blows it on the inbounds, and they'll turn it over. Scott's frustrated, slams the ball.
0: You know, this game, it's interesting. Thursday night, it was, I believe, 28-17 at the end of one quarter. And the Sea Bears have been every bit as good defensively against Edmonton as they were against Vancouver. And not that far off offensively.
1: A steal by Winnipeg. Scott was cherry-picking, but the pass ahead of him went too far. He tried to save it in bounds. He saved it right to the Stingers, who end up with a run-out and an easy layup in transition.
0: So yeah, sloppy start to the second quarter for Winnipeg.
1: McGowan tries to silence that, though, with a strong drive, and he'll lay it in. So,
0: and that's been what the Sea Bears have been able to do. They've been able to correct those lapses very quickly.
1: Yes, they have. But his first bucket of the game, 3 rebounds, 3 assists as well for McGowan's in that first quarter. Davis drives his reverse, hits the rim 3 or 4 times before it falls through.
0: That looked like it was going to hit the far side of the rim and then pop out, but it had the right trajectory to wobble around in there and go down.
1: Soft rims this afternoon here for both teams. McGowan's has it at the top. He'll swing it to the near wing where Osborne cans a 3. And a whistle. And I think we're going to have a warning on the Winnipeg bench. Yes.
0: Vandermeel too late getting over into the corner to confront Isaiah Osborne.
1: 7:53 to go in the second. 31-21 Winnipeg ahead. 10 points is their largest lead of the game. And before we do the inbound, they're going to have to mop up a wet spot on the court here. Jordan Baker calling for some towel work to be done. He's pointing to some spots on the court that he thinks need to be addressed. So we'll tell you that today's game is brought to you by Play Now, Manitoba's local legal and secure gambling site. Enjoy responsibly. Yes, there's one of the support staff here has a towel, and then Vandermeel himself goes and grabs one of those Swiffer sort of things and is doing the work himself to wipe off whatever moisture is on the court, and then the Sea Bears worker is just following him around like, yo, I'll do this, but she's got a towel, and so they're both they're teamworking this. And good on Vandermeel for, I guess, taking matters into his own hands to help clean up here, but it's definitely not his job to do.
0: Emmanuel coming out of two real high-profile programs down in the States, too. Began with Southern Methodist University and also played in Nebraska. Not bad for a kid from Quebec City.
1: And now he's playing in the CEBL. Not his first go-round here.
0: Saskatchewan in 2024.
1: Yeah.
0: Well, I guess we have to say Saskatoon because back then they were
1: It was the Rattlers then. Yeah. They are now the Mamba, of course. But no, they were called that then.
0: So we're okay with that.
1: Yep. I'm good with it. Not that we need to ask for permission from anything Saskatchewan-related, but rebound grab there off a Scotty Lindsay miss. Winnipeg pushes it ahead. Teddy Allen, guarded by Bandamel, tried to take him baseline, trying to back him in, and Bandamel did what he could before he fouled Allen, and now Teddy will get a couple shots at the line. He only had one trip to the free throw line on Thursday. He usually gets a ton of free throws. He was 2-for-2 in that game, and it's 62-for-68 on the season.
0: Well, the only foul shots that Winnipeg had up until now with Teddy Allen was that foul on Nathan Bellamy late in the first quarter. And again, we talk about Edmonton averaging over 20 and a half fouls per game. That works out to, if I'm utilizing my rural BC one-room school math, that gives you bonuses in all quarters.
1: Well, they got into the bonus at the end of the first. First foul here, 2.5 into the second, gives Winnipeg a 33-21 advantage. 12-point lead here. What does Edmonton have for an answer? They cannot let this get out of hand too quickly here. Got to stay in shouting distance. Bandamel. A pass up to Hornsby. A floater from the free throw line goes in, and he looks to the ref and wonders why there wasn't an and one.
0: Hornsby, not to the same extent as Jalen House, but he's been a large part of that Edmonton offense.
1: McGowan's a tough two, no good. Rebound fought for, and a foul will be called on Jack. Loose ball foul. And so that will be foul number two on the Stingers in this quarter. Foul number one on Jack in this game. As Winnipeg is going to try to force Edmonton into the bonus again here. Just push the envelope. A lot of loose ball fouls in Edmonton here. They're not fouling shooters. They're just fouling, you know, trying to hustle, right? They're trying to get to loose balls, and in the process, they're committing some fouls. McGowan's, he'll launch a three. After a tough miss on his first, he knocks down his second chance.
0: And that's just a byproduct, Christian. I think of playing real hard defense, those loose ball fouls.
1: Oh, and then Teddy Allen tries to block the shot of a driving Bandamel. Clearly got him across the arms. And now two shots will be coming to Bandamel. Though Teddy Allen disagrees and is walking after the official and trying to have a word with him.
0: And gets intercepted by McGowan's and then Isaiah Osborne.
1: Trying to keep Teddy cool. Yeah. And so we get Bandamel at the line. Yes, the 28-year-old from Quebec City is a very good free throw shooter. He's only missed once all season, and now it's twice. It's because I just
0: put the hex on him. Yeah. Exactly. Yeah. And that's where Teddy's also got to look up at the scoreboard. It's 36-23.
1: Second quarter as well.
0: Yeah, exactly.
1: So don't get into any trouble as Bandamel goes 1-for-2.
0: Slow your roll, as I think. Do the kids still say that?
1: I don't know, Kelly. Probably not. 6:35 to go.
0: A couple of generations ago, I guess. That's usually where I run into trouble.
1: Teddy Allen drives into some traffic, kicks it out to Hildebrandt. And now McGowan senses a lane to drive in, but it's cut off quickly, so he'll kick it out to the far corner. And Osborne is making a living on the corner three.
0: I think that's his third of the game, is it not?
1: All from the same spot pretty well. Those corner threes are deadly. And he's been making it. What an addition to the Sea Bears lineup. And then Edmonton turns it over. A pass goes right to Teddy Allen. Gets it ahead to Osborne. He'll pull up and transition for a three, but it wasn't from the corner, so he didn't make it. It's just from the corner, the wing on the far side. And now Hornsby trying to go coast to coast. Got his man in the air. And a great patient play by Nick Hornsby as he got Scott flying. And Hornsby's got 10 of Edmonton's 26.
0: Now, that previous three by Osborne, though, how good of a play was that by McGowan's to find him, Christian, with all the defensive pressure he was facing in the key?
1: McGowan's then drops it behind him to Hildebrandt for a three. McGowan's the facilitator in this game. He's got 6 assists now in the first half.
0: Yeah, he's just driving people back, and that's giving open looks to the people he's dishing off to.
1: And now a foul called on the Sea Bears on a drive, so two shots coming for Edmonton. I believe Scott was called for the foul, and he'll have a seat for Burns. It'll be Bandamel back to the line. He's getting some work at the free throw line here today, 3 of 4.
0: Well, again, if Winnipeg keeps canning threes and Edmonton is shooting about 75% from the line, I like the math.
1: Yeah, but Vanderbilt misses another one. Yeah. And he was 11 of 12 coming into the day at the charity stripe, but he's missed a couple.
0: Yeah, now 3 for 5.
1: More misses today than 9 games previous. Plays 27 minutes a game, but doesn't score a lot. Oh, my goodness, the second one bounced out. However, a violation on the Sea Bears. They got into the lane a tad too quickly, so Bandamel's going to have a chance here to redeem himself.
0: Boy, you don't see that very often.
1: Usually, guys make good on that. And he short-armed it.
0: That was the poorest of his three attempts.
1: It's in his head.
0: Yeah.
1: Absolutely.
0: Somebody sitting down at that end has been able to certainly get to him.
1: It's going to be 3 for 6, but really, we'll know it was actually 3 for 7 in a way. As Davis took a bit of a shot to the face for Edmonton on a drive there.
0: I think he gets the foul to add insult.
1: Well, no, it wasn't a foul. The ball just went out of bounds.
0: Oh, okay.
1: It was a no call. And he'll have a seat. And Kyler Filewicz is in. He hasn't played much this year, but he's on the court here today. I imagine that's in part due to the foul trouble that Jeremiah Tillman finds himself in.
0: And to a certain degree, Trey Scott.
1: McGowan's tries to get it down low to Burns. Shot doesn't go. Oh, there's Filewicz on the tip-in. Just his second bucket of the season, and Filewicz immediately makes an impact.
0: That's exactly what he did last year for the Sea Bears, Christian.
1: Oh, and he...
0: Effort, but they're too much effort.
1: Yeah, it gets in the way of Hornsby, who's kind of falling already.
0: Yeah.
1: And he had lost the ball. Filewicz saw a loose ball and was ready to pounce, and then he got in the way as Hornsby tripped over him, so it'll be a foul called on Filewicz. That's foul number 3 on Winnipeg with 4:43 to go in the second quarter. It's 44-26 in favor of the Winnipeg Sea Bears. And that should be a timeout here, and it is. I was like, why are they lining up? We should have a break here. We do. So Winnipeg, 44-26 ahead. 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
1: 44-26, Winnipeg ahead, 4:40 to go in the quarter number 2. Edmonton has the ball. Scotty Lindsay lines up a long 3, and it's short. Rebound kept alive by Jack, but then Burns tracks it down from behind, takes it away from him. Lead pass to Osborne, and Winnipeg will gather and set up the offense. Burns up top. He'll try to drive. He'll push the shot in from about 6 feet away. As his defender fell away, he decided, I'll just shoot this.
0: Look at the depth of the Sea Bears right now on the floor. You've got Burns, you've got Krause, and you've got Filewicz, along with Osborne and Allen. And they're holding their own against Edmonton.
1: a drive by Edmonton. Davis had it knocked away, but he got it back, trying to finagle his way on the baseline. Here's now Hornsby into the paint. A kick out. Nuga back out to Hornsby. Has to take it away by Teddy Allen. Allen one-on-one with Lindsay. Walks right past him and lays it in.
0: That was soft defense by Scotty Lindsay there. Not much of a contest, and Teddy Allen recognized it pretty quickly.
1: 48-26. This is danger zone time for the Edmonton Stingers already in the second quarter. Davis drives, and it's last touched by Davis as it goes out of bounds.
0: Another nice play by Connor Filowich without the ball.
1: It was 11-11 at the midway point of the first quarter. And now 48-26, and an unsporting foul called against...
0: That be against Boz?
1: No, it's going to be against Teddy Allen.
0: Oh.
1: I missed what happened, honestly. I didn't see it. And Allen gets called for the unsporting foul. So that's two on him.
0: Allen kind of signaled to Mike Rainbow, it's okay. No, stand down, coach. This one's mayor. I can't say what he's thinking, but the signal to the coach was not worth getting worked up about.
1: Well, I think it was more, hey, I know I have two fouls. Trust me to stay in. Yeah. And he once again is putting his hands up to say no, no, no, as Terry McGowan's is ready to check in for Teddy.
0: Yeah.
1: And he's still saying no. He's walking closer and closer and closer, and he looks exasperated.
0: Yeah.
1: As Edmonton goes 1-for-2 at the line on the free throws. But Allen is coming out, and McGowan's is going in. Look, there's repercussions for actions. And if you take an unsporting foul, you got two fouls, and it's the first half. Reality, you know, he wants to play, right? Yeah. He wants the ball.
0: But it's these moments, too, where how Teddy reacts,
1: mm-hmm. Yep.
0: You know, that has to be a difference for him.
1: A three-pointer is good from Nuga in the corner. So a four-point possession for Edmonton after that foul called on Allen. 48-30 as they try to stay in shouting distance here in the first half. Osborne trying to get past Scotty Lindsay. Lindsay staying in front of him decently until the last moment when Osborne puts up the shot, goes flying, and Lindsay called for the foul.
0: Yeah, more of a contest from Scotty Lindsay on that play than the one where he was one-on-one against Teddy Allen.
1: Filowich gave him a couple good minutes there. He'll head off. Yeah. Scott comes back in.
0: They just recognize, he gets the tap in off the rebound with second effort, makes a couple of great second effort plays defensively. You know, yes, he was only on the court for a minute 45, but he sure made the most of it. As Isaiah Osborne puts down the first free throw.
1: Very good free throw shooter.
0: Yes, he is.
1: Oh. Man, the kibosh again.
0: Yeah,
1: I have too much power, Kelly.
0: If only it was that easy.
1: 49-30, though. Winnipeg still comfortably ahead.
0: He was 4-for-4 for three free throws, though, before we mentioned that.
1: Scotty Lindsay gets a flyby, gets in, and lays it in. Not a lot of defense on that one from the Sea Bears. Now McGowan's up ahead in transition. He is grabbed as he sped past his defender.
0: Nick Hornsby had the hand up right away.
1: And for
0: that's on me.
1: For Hornsby, that's his first. He's got one. King, Bandamel, Lindsay all have one. Jack and Davis for Donald and Borsier. They each have two for the Stingers.
0: 17-point difference as we get nearer and nearer to halftime. Kristen, I don't know how it looks to you, but to me, you've just seen the intensity seep out of this game as it's gone on.
1: Yeah, it's got a bit of a malaise to it, I think, at this point in time. Osborne, catch and shoot three. Misses that one. Rebound batted around and grabbed by Hornsby. 2:20 to go. And that lead pass is intercepted. Scott the other way. Leaves it off for Krause in transition. He'll lay it into the rim, and that gives the crowd something to cheer about.
0: Nice play by DJ Burns at one end of the court, and then the good finish by Mason Krause at the other.
1: Lindsay tries to navigate his way through the defense, and Burns just ripped it out of his hands, drives coast to coast, and lays it in.
0: And there's that energy and that motor of DJ Burns, and he is exactly as advertised, getting the crowd pumped up. We just talked about how things had kind of slowed to a crawl. DJ Burns, back-to-back plays, gets the energy reinvigorated, just like that.
1: Burns, in Thursday's game, played just 6.5 minutes, scored one field goal, but had four rebounds, two assists, and two steals. in 6.5 minutes as Teddy Allen having a conversation with assistant coach Jeremy Willinga to go over what happened, I guess, with him. And Teddy's now walking over to the officials. He's going to just have a brief word with them on what happened. Just wanting some clarification. As G.J. Burns in this game now has got the 4 points. He's got 3 steals, though, and has been the energy off the bench, as you mentioned, Kelly. That's what he is, and that's what he brings to this team.
0: Well, if you can get anywhere between 8 to 10 minutes out of D.J. Burns, that he creates that kind of energy for you.
1: Well, and that's, again, what the conversation turns to when...
0: And look who's in... I was just going to... Sorry, Christian. Look who's in the face of Teddy Allen right now. Xavier Moon already showing his leadership.
1: Yeah, they're having a conversation. I was just going to mention, when Xavier Moon is in the lineup, who comes out, right? That's one of the questions that's hanging over this team a little bit now. You're only allowed to have 5 Americans dressed, and he is their 6th, so you have a decision, whether it's, do you want to have Mason Crosby be your backup point guard, you take McGowan's out of it. I don't think that's the, I mean, McGowan's has been awesome in terms of facilitating. If you take Scott out, that's a scoring option, and size. If you take Burns out, that's an energy guy, right? There's arguments to be made 2 and 4 or 4 and against a lot of these options. And you're not taking Tillman or Allen out, because Allen is their leading scorer in CBL, and Allen is your size, or Tillman is your size, so... That's a conversation for a different day as this game resumes with 1.5 to go in the second quarter. 53-32, Winnipeg in the lead. Nuga drives on Osborne, gets around him, and lays it in.
0: Yeah, Isaiah thought maybe he was going somewhere else with it because he looked him off, and by the time he had recalculated, Nuga was by him. I also want to clarify, when I say Moon is in Teddy's face, it's in a very positive way, and a big smile, and it wasn't like they were jousting.
1: They were just having a conversation as Scott knocks down a 3 at the top of the arc.
0: Settle him down and just, you know, think about how things are going this afternoon, and for the Sea Bears, very well.
1: Yeah, they are in control. If you were predicting what would happen in this game, you would have said Winnipeg's probably going to win this one. They were the favorite, but they are taking care of business in a big way at this point, up 56-36. Edmonton, though, a chance to make it a 3-point play as Tay Donald was fouled on the drive, and he made the layup.
0: I think that was Trey Scott, who picks up his second foul of the afternoon.
1: And he'll have a seat for Hildebrandt for the last 106 of this second quarter. Trey McGowan's will join us at the halftime break here for a chat about the first half. 5 points for McGowan's. Not a great shooting half, but 6 assists, 3 rebounds, and no turnovers for McGowan's. And turnovers a big part of Edmonton's story. They've had 14 in this first half. Winnipeg's had 7. Free throw is no good from Donald. They're struggling at the line. Now 5 of 11 for the Stingers, amongst many other things that are not going their way today.
0: Edmonton coming in 7th in the CEBL at under 75% at the free throw line.
1: Osborne penetrates, kick pass, Kraus back up top, McGowan's with 5 to shoot, guarded closely. He'll step back for 3, and he will make the 3. McGowan's now has 9.
0: See, you say that he's having a so-so shooting day? Everything you're saying is having an impact, Christian.
1: Sorry, he's got 8 points, not 9, but still. Oh, there's King with a push-off on Hildebrandt. They let it go this time, but he misses the banker.
0: And there's some type of karma there that it was Simon Hildebrandt who came up with a rebound.
1: Shot clock, game clock, just 2 seconds between, as Winnipeg will slow it down, try to get the last shot here. McGowan's with his feet just inside their end of the court here, or the Edmonton end. Here he goes, trying to back in his man, trying to get to the block, and he has it blocked. And Scotty Lindsay will launch one at the half-court line. The whistle blew, though.
0: Well, the buzzer went for the expiration of the shot clock.
1: But the shot had gone off plenty of time.
0: So I'm not sure what happened there. And a justifiable beat for the Edmonton Stingers on that one.
1: I think this actually helps Edmonton, though, Kelly, because Scotty Lindsay was going to just put up a heave. Now they have a chance to actually organize with 1.1 on the clock.
0: Yeah, they added 3-tenths of a second on, because when the clock went off, it was 0.8.
1: And here's the chuck from half court, and it hits the shot clock. And no good from Tay Donald. So at the half, Winnipeg firmly ahead, 59-36. If you thought Thursday was one-sided, we're in for another one. Hey, you know what? When a team is good, this is what's supposed to happen.
0: Yeah.
1: You're supposed to beat teams that are struggling, and Winnipeg has taken emphatic care of things in the opening 20 minutes, up by 23 points. Shooting 53% from the field, Edmonton shooting 48%, but all those turnovers have been a big problem.
0: And again, it has been the Winnipeg Sea Bears defense that is just so impressive in this basketball game. Just 36 points allowed in the first half, Christian.
1: Yeah, Trey McGowan, what do you think of your team's defensive effort here this afternoon so far?
2: We can defend. We just have to do it. In the last four games, we've really been locking in on that. We felt like four of our losses were because we just didn't defend. A lot of times we would come in the locker room upset about offense, but it really, it's not offense, it's defense, because, I mean, we got a lot of people who can score. We just got to get stops so we can play in transition and play in our advantages.
1: For you in this game, six assists, no turnovers. How much pride do you take in taking care of the ball like that?
2: It's something I take a lot of pride in. It. Some games I'm better than others, but a lot of times I'm more frustrated with my turnovers. Especially like last game, the beginning of the fourth quarter, I feel like I had a pretty clean game besides the first 3 minutes of the fourth quarter. So just trying to keep getting better, honestly.
0: 50% against Vancouver from three-point land on Thursday night. Halfway through this one, you're 55%. Is it just one of those things where it's organic, Trey, or are guys starting to feel a little bit more comfortable, especially in this building?
2: I mean, we work. That's something.
0: Yes, you do.
2: I tell my guys, like, we work, like, really, really hard. One of the hardest working teams I've been around. We got to compete for court times. It's something we take pride in, and, I mean, the work shows.
0: Yeah, and the depth does, too. There was a point there where you had DJ mm-hmm. Burns, mm-hmm. Connor Filowich, mm-hmm. and Mason Krause mm-hmm. all on the floor at the same time and never missed a beat.
2: No. We compete every day in practice. And, I mean, we got a lot of guys who on any other team, they would be playing a lot of minutes. So just being unselfish and just doing it for each other. I feel like that's the biggest carryover. A lot of times it's hard knowing that you have the ability to be out on the court and play. It's hard. It's hard.
0: Yeah.
2: And, I mean, they just attacking it each and every day. And, I mean, it just shows. I mean, you get out what you put in.
0: Yeah.
1: And I want to correct you. You have 7 assists. No turnovers, not 6 assists. So
0: Trey was going to mention that too, but he was too polite.
2: Yeah.
1: All right, Trey, thanks for this. Go into the locker room. Good luck in the second half.
2: Yes, sir. Thank you.
1: Trey McGowan's here joining us at the scorer's table after a great opening half for the Sea Bears. And we'll take a look at all the stats when we come back. A news update is coming up as well. 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
13: Global news at halftime. I'm Noah Fuchs. Winnipeg police are investigating a homicide that transpired this week. Police say they responded to a stabbing on Thursday afternoon in the 100 block of Henry Avenue. When officers arrived, they found a man with serious injuries receiving treatment from the Winnipeg Fire Paramedic Service. Constable Stephen Spencer says that the suspect approached the victim, began an unprovoked fight, used a weapon to attack the victim's upper body, and then fled the scene.
14: The victim was transported to hospital in critical condition, where he later succumbed to his injuries. And of course, with this investigation, it's been assumed by the homicide unit.
13: Police are asking anyone with information to contact them. Meantime, the Strait of Hormuz is now closed as Israel continues its deadly attacks in Lebanon, killing at least 16 people despite a ceasefire being in place. Iran's Joint Military Command closed the strait, citing the Israeli attacks in American bad faith and clear breach of its commitments by failing to end the war. Iran's statement on state television warned that if the aggression continues, subsequent steps have been planned. And a new class aims to teach fathers here in Manitoba how to style their daughter's hair. Beers and Braids is a two-hour event hosted at a Winnipeg brewery that combines craft beers and bobby pins. Father of three young girls, Curtis Enerson, recently attended a class and says he walked away with new skills and friendships. The concept was introduced in Manitoba's capital earlier this year after the organizer saw a similar idea on social media called Pints and Ponytails out of England. We now send you back to the Winnipeg Sea Bears broadcast on 680 CJOB.
25: 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This is Winnipeg Sea Bears basketball with Christian O'Mell on 680 CJOB.
1: Cue up the BTO because the Sea Bears are taking care of business this afternoon. 59-36. In charge after a 33-19 second quarter in their favor. And it's not just one guy, Kelly. It's the whole team doing it today.
0: This halftime stat report is brought to you by the number 10. Because 10 points is the high water mark. Two Sea Bears with 10 points. Neither of them named Teddy Allen, Trey Scott, and Isaiah Osborne. While Nick Hornsby has 10 of the 36 for the Edmonton Stingers, and 10 different scores for the Winnipeg Sea Bears. They have Ramogi Niagudi in the lineup on the roster, but he won't be coming out of the floor. At least I don't suspect he would. But I can't remember a game, you correct me, Christian, but I can't remember a game I've done where all 10 players had at least a bucket for the Winnipeg Seabirds.
1: Yeah, it's very rare, and that's just the depth of this team that we have seen on display, especially lately, right? And they're just better than Edmonton, and they've got more depth than Edmonton. Their top-end talent is better than Edmonton, and I think one of the big numbers I see in this, Kelly, is that they've got, speaking of 10 steals.
0: Right.
1: Talent is better than Edmonton, and I think one of the big numbers I see in this, Kelly, is that they've got, speaking of 10 steals
0: right
1: in this game.

0: for 1 second.
1: Yeah, they took the lead early in Thursday's game, never trailed, never tied. Edmonton did briefly tie things at 11 here. They got within a point. They hung around for most of the first quarter, and then Winnipeg finished that first quarter strong. And, and you look back at the that ending sequence again, where Nathan Beaulieu is grabbing, or he grabs the rebound. Hornsby just takes a swipe at it with 2 seconds on the clock. It's kind of a needless play, especially when you're in the bonus. He makes one of two. And then Hornsby also, on the inbound, throws it out of bounds, going for a touchdown pass. He throws it to his coach instead. And a guy who is the veteran, the leader of this Edmonton team, really hurt them in those moments. And all of a sudden, the lead becomes 9 going to the second quarter, and it only grows from there.
0: Yeah, some snapshots on why a team is 3-6 coming in, and barring a miraculous comeback in the second half, are going to be 3-7 going out. Three-point shooting has also been a huge difference in this game, Christian, because the one area where Edmonton has been competitive, and not much of a surprise, has been points in the paint. It's only 22-20 for Winnipeg in that regard. The Sea Bears only have a 19-18 advantage in rebounds, but as you mentioned, it's been the turnovers or the steals, if you will, for the Winnipeg Sea Bears, and then the three-point shooting.
1: Yeah.
0: The Sea Bears have just owned Edmonton in that regard. We talked about it with Trey McGowan's. We talked about it on the pregame show. Can the Sea Bears really shoot 50% again from the arc? I was one column to the wrong. I'd said 55% in the chat with Trey. It's 52.4%. They're 11 for 21. Conversely, Edmonton, 3 for 10. And considering Winnipeg at one point, Christian, was 4 for 12 three-point shooting. So since then, they've been 7 for 9.
1: Wow. Well, and both teams have 11 two-pointers made in this game. Edmonton is 11 of 19 from 2. Winnipeg's 11 of 20. So
0: And that kind of spells the competitive nature of the points in the paint, doesn't it?
1: Absolutely. Yeah. But you look at, it's the points are 33-9 from outside the arc. And that's just part of basketball, if you just boil it down in 2026, is your three-point shooting way better than the other teams, then you're going to win.
0: And well, 24-point differential and 23 on the score. So
1: I mean, that's really the difference in this game. And so if Winnipeg goes ice cold and Edmonton gets red hot, it gives them a chance. But the evidence that we have seen to this point suggests that probably not going to happen. Anything else jump out at you before we move along?
0: No, I really think, well, I guess the fact that you can be leading the way that you are with 6 points from Teddy Allen.
1: Yeah.
0: And also just 4 minutes and change of floor time for Jeremiah Tillman. I think those are the other two things that just show you how good this Winnipeg Sea Bears team is.
1: All right. We like to do a scoreboard check in the sports show slots, but hey, there's sports happening on the weekend as well. Kelly, what are we seeing?
0: Well, at the World Cup, Netherlands absolutely destroyed Sweden 5-1 this afternoon. The Ivory Coast
1: Côte d'Ivoire
0: 1-0 on Germany, and that's early in the second half. So who knows? A major story perhaps brewing there. For the second time in as many starts, Chad Kelly rather, passes for over 400 yards. 424 yards, but a weird stat line. Four different touchdown passes to four different receivers, but also four interceptions for Kelly.
1: My God.
0: But Toronto still prevailed 44-24. Another so-so game from Jake Meyer. The Red Blacks are off to an 0-2 start. I wonder maybe if the conversation will turn to getting Drew Brown in there. Toronto Blue Jays, who were gobsmacked 16-2 at Wrigley Field yesterday, were down 3-0 early. Three runs in the seventh, five in the eighth, and they're now up 8-6 on the Cubs. And third round of the U.S. Open, Wyndham Clark, the 2023 winner, still with a three-stroke lead over Sam Stevens at Shinnecock Hills on Long Island.
1: And Alouettes are up 13-0 on the Elks late in the first half of that game. That does not look super exciting. All right, second half will begin when we return. Winnipeg firmly ahead, 59-36. On Play Now, Winnipeg Sea Bears basketball on 680 CJOB.
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15: Welcome back to Canada Life Centre for this afternoon's game on Indigenous Peoples Day between the Sea Bears and the Stingers, and it's all Winnipeg so far. They scored 114 points on Thursday. They've got 59 points through two quarters here tonight and are up by 23 heading to the third.
16: This afternoon, there's five now. Also, if I can, quick congratulations to Ryan Blair of the U of M Bison's men's golf team. A fourth place finish at the Canadian University Championships in the individual men's competition. Way to go, Ryan, on just a terrific, terrific tournament just outside of Quebec City.
15: Edmonton going right to left, Winnipeg left to right here in the third quarter, and the Stingers will start with the basketball, needing to start digging quickly out of this large hole they find themselves in. Mason Borsier will pass it to the far wing. A drive from Bandamel drives into a double team. Needs to get rid of it. Up top, Borsier launches a three over top of Hildebrandt. Comes up short, but the rebound careens to Hornsby. And then he throws it away. He tried to get it to Bandamel and then just threw it to the wrong spot. He looks at one of the refs and says, tipped? No? No, I didn't think so. It looked like just he threw a bullet to the wrong spot.
16: From the Department of Nitpicking, you know, we have seen the Sea Bears come out a little sluggish out of the halftime break in recent home games. So let's see how they handle things here early, Christian. But we certainly had to like what we saw defensively.
15: Yeah, anytime we see them slow, it's usually for one or two possessions, and then they get back to it. Yeah. As Osborne misses a three to start things off here. Tillman back out there with his two fouls. Same with Allen, McGowan's, Hildebrandt, and Osborne. Trey King, Mason Borsier, Scotty Lindsay, Nick Hornsby, and Emmanuel Bandamel. The five for the Stingers. Bandamel underneath. Got Allen to fly by and then laid it in. So they're back to within 21. And McGowan's will take a screen from Tillman. Drive, kick. Tillman out to the far corner. That's where Hildebrandt misses a three.
16: There's been two clean looks. You don't mind those three-pointers because they have been clean looks.
15: Well, that's what they've been hitting a lot of those. Yeah. of the corner threes. King will try to get one for Edmonton, and he does. So King has three more points. He's got now eight for the Stingers.
16: Little 5-0 run here for Edmonton to start the second half.
15: Hildebrandt will drop it off to Allen. He tries to get around Vandermeule, does not. A long pass to the near corner. Here's McGowan's going baseline, gets into some trouble, but he gets bumped as he shoots it off the bottom of the backboard. He really had no real estate there, but
16: no.
15: A foul in the air will bail him out a little bit. He's on the ground, but that's because he's tying his shoe, so I think he'll be okay. Point yeah. is, he's wearing a dark shoe on the right foot and a white shoe on the left foot.
16: And as he told us, I can't remember whether that was a halftime or
15: a post-game
16: interview, that his brother has was it with Nike or anyway, it's with one
15: well,
16: of
15: these
16: the,
15: shoes are Nike, so it must
16: yeah,
15: be.
16: So, well, it was Nike then, yeah. And has multiple pairs to choose from. And so Trey thought, well, might as well have one of each. It's worked out well for him here in Winnipeg.
15: Yep. Knocked down both free throws. He's now over double digits. The three guys with 10 leading the way for the Sea Bears. McGowan's, Osborne, and Scott. Vandermeule pulls up from the free throw line. Can't get it. McGowan's flies for the rebound. His fifth. He'll come up the court. Drive into some traffic and swing it around to Osborne. He navigates his way back to the top of the arc. Tillman now with a handoff. Back to Osborne. He'll drive to his right. Back up top for Tillman. A lot of space for Tillman to launch a three. Back rim, no. He's 3-for-4 on the season, now 3-for-5. And Hildebrandt can't catch up to the loose ball as it goes out of bounds. But
16: you could just kind of feel his feet skidding to the out-of-bounds line there as he tried to reel that thing in.
15: Yeah, Tillman doesn't shoot threes much, but he's got 3-for-5 now.
16: Yeah.
15: Pretty good clip. But
16: and again, a real clean look. It wasn't like it was forced.
15: They're letting him have that shot. Vandermeule. Trying to drive on Allen, gets around Allen, and Teddy, I think, is maybe throttling back the defense a little bit with the two fouls
16: yes.
15: and the big lead. But
16: wants to stay on the floor.
15: Edmonton's cut it to 18 here.
16: And Edmonton will recognize that as well.
15: You know, a couple guys with two fouls out there, Allen and Tillman. Tillman pass to the post for Hildebrandt, too low, gets through his legs, and now Edmonton pushing the other way underneath. A dunk from King in transition. And how about the start to the second half for the Stingers, who've cut the lead to 16.
16: On a 9-2 run right now for the Edmonton Stingers. So this is where you expect Winnipeg to put the brakes to it.
15: Yeah, you mentioned Winnipeg has had some sluggish starts to halves, and we're seeing that a little bit here. Once again, Edmonton trying to find some life here. Vandermeule has it stripped, though. Good play by Hildebrandt to get a hand in. And now Winnipeg trying to attack in transition. McGowan's kind of caught it between a shot and a pass as he elevated. Ended up being a bad shot. Lindsay the other way for three. Three on one. Lindsay pulls up for three and misses. And now Osborne the other way. A give and go with McGowan's. The offense will set up. He's guarded by Hornsby. Dribble handoff with Tillman. Spins off his man as King hits him from behind. A foul on the floor. 6:12 to go in the third. And the Sea Bears up 61-45.
16: And this is the difference for the Winnipeg Sea Bears when they have struggled offensively, as we would see them last year. And we've seen them, you know, all of a sudden go cold from three-point territory. I think they're 0-for-4 to start the second half. But it's the defense that prevents it from becoming a real issue.
15: Osborne will inbound it as Krause is off the bench. And Scott as well. Tillman and McGowan's have a break. Allen guarded by Vandermeule with 5 on the shot clock. Trying to back him in. Spinning tough. 2 is good.
16: That barely moved the net. I love those kind of shots.
15: Teddy can get buckets from anywhere, as he does right there. Hornsby trying to answer the other way. He goes off glass far too strong. And a bit of an awkward take there. And the rebound goes off of Edmonton and out of play.
16: Jax reached over a Sea Bear player, got a big paw on that ball to knock it out of bounds. I almost thought he might get a foul there.
15: Does not, and Winnipeg will get a cross half with Krause on the ball with McGowan's on the bench. Allen dribbling, trying to get through Vandermeule, trying to get through Jack. Puts up a little spinner, and it's good. Able to navigate through all the defense.
16: Just switched it over from the left to the right, and then kind of scooped it in over the big 6'11" center.
15: Vandermeule trying to go one-on-one to answer with Allen, who stays in front of him, so he gives up the ball. Lindsay, he'll take a three at the top. That one spins off the rim. Big rebound from Jack, who is way bigger than the guys trying to get it away from him. But then Kraus knocks it out of his hands and off of him and out of play. So Kraus forces the turnover.
16: 6-3 versus 6-11. And there's a fine advertisement there, Christian, that if you give up that kind of size mismatch, you can still do things with your hands. And boy, did Mason Kraus make a nice play there.
15: Out there for his defense more than anything, and he's doing that. Allen for three, got it. Teddy's getting hot. Yeah. Out called by Edmonton. And we have a break in the action. 68-45, the Sea Bears back up by 23. 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
15: After Edmonton started the third quarter on a 9-2 run, seven straight for the Sea Bears, 68-45, Winnipeg in front. With 4:45 to go, Christian O'Mell and Kelly Moore with you this afternoon as Emmanuel Bandamel lines up a three for Edmonton. It's too short, and Scott grabs the rebound. He's out there with Tillman, Osborne, Kraus, and Allen for Winnipeg. As Osborne will slowly bring it across half, as he can handle the ball, Allen can handle it. Kraus can take it up as well. Allen harassed, two guys on him as he gets it all the way across to the other side, and Osborne knocks down a three from the wing.
16: And I love that he knew exactly where Isaiah Osborne was going to be to receive that ball with men all over him.
15: And this is going to be a foul on Tillman as he wrapped around Jack underneath. Yeah, Teddy was driving to his right towards the scorer's table. Two guys surrounded him, and he kind of had to jump and chuck it all the way across the other side of the court. Right to Osborne, though, who knocked down the three.
16: Winnipeg complaining that Jack traveled before Tillman fouled him, but to no avail.
15: Biggest lead of the game now, 26 for Winnipeg. They take the inbound away. Osborne the other way for the flush. And the lead now 28 for Winnipeg. This is what happens.
16: Yeah.
15: Sluggish start to the half. They survive it. They answer, and they build the lead even bigger. And Scotty Lindsay's having a terrible game. He misses a layup at the rim. Teddy Allen gets the rebound, drives the other way, bounce pass out to Scott for a three. That's too strong. The place is going to blow up, but the rebound grabbed by Kraus. Allen drives into three guys, can't finish through the contact.
16: Looks for a foul, doesn't get one. But a nice little tip pass by Mason Kraus to give Allen the opportunity.
15: By the way, Lindsay is now 2 of 9 from the field for Edmonton. Donald misses a shot. Hornsby the rebound, gets it to Jack. Back up top, Lindsay. That one doesn't go either. Rebound fought for, and Tillman takes it away. Whoa. And then he decks Hornsby as he tried to swing his arms around to create space for himself to take the rebound away, and is called for a technical foul as he argued the call with the official. And we are nearing the territory where Tillman's not going to play again today. Calling for a review while Nick Hornsby is still on the ground. There was a great battle for the loose ball between Hornsby and Tillman.
16: He gets the right elbow right up into the chops of Nick Hornsby. Like, he was just trying to protect his territory, but he overdid it.
15: And then we saw Tillman go to the official and have a word with the official. And now Hornsby just getting up now. Officials, unsportsmanlike foul on Tillman is the first call. And then technical on Jack, because he knocked the ball out of Tillman's hands after the whistle.
16: And so everybody's trying to talk Jeremiah Tillman Jr. down now.
15: Yeah, so Jack knocked the ball out. He gets a tech for that. That'll happen. That's just a kind of silly play by Jack. But yeah, Tillman eventually squeezed it away from Hornsby, and then he got the elbow up, big swing through. And so unsporting foul on the Sea Bears, a technical foul on the Stingers. Teddy Allen shoots the technical free throw, or the technical free throw.
16: And Hornsby's now going to be up the line.
15: Hornsby's okay enough to shoot the free throws here. First one's good, and Tillman's got four fouls, so he'll be on the bench for a while, if not the rest of the game. We'll see.
16: 4 minutes and 10 seconds in the first half, and then 5:25 here in the third quarter, rather. And as you mentioned, it may be a while before we see Jeremiah Tillman.
15: 18 minutes in foul trouble on Thursday. Yes. Only 9.5 today, as he's played even less and will probably play less than 18. Well, almost guaranteed to play less than 18 at this point. As we see the Stingers with the ball. Great fight for the rebound, but it got a little out of hand. Backdoor cut. Good play by Davis to lay it in. But the lead is 74-49. And now 74. No, still stays 74-49. Wow. Winnipeg turned the ball over on the inbound. And then Edmonton got a lay-in attempt. It did not go. Winnipeg got the rebound off that. Lead pass ahead resulted in an unsporting foul on Edmonton. I just want to see what happened here. I can't really tell.
16: Did he make full body contact when he was racing to try to jump the pass? And I like Mason Krause there too. You know, he knows he made the mistake. He owned up to it, but then with great second effort, did not allow Edmonton to cash in when it looked like they were going to get an easy bucket on the turnover.
15: Krause misses the first of two free throws here because he was the one fouled. Pretty good free throw shooter coming into the day, 9 of 11, but he missed the first.
16: Maybe it's just that basket to our broadcast right.
15: It splashes the second. And so shots in the ball for Winnipeg. They had the ball anyway, so 2:55 to go. Quarter number three, Winnipeg up 75-49. Trying to get to the finish line and win their fifth straight game on home court to start the season.
16: And at least for a few hours, have sole possession of first place in the CEBL West.
15: Allen drives into three white jerseys, and he is fouled in the process. And now Teddy Allen, after a quiet first half, is getting in on the fun offensively here in the second half in a big way.
16: Yeah, and that's bad news for the Edmonton Stingers, because Allen only had 6 first half points, and he could make this lopsided score even look more one-sided if he's able to get going here. Later on tonight, Vancouver's at home to the Brampton Honey Bears at a
15: Honey Badgers.
16: Honey Badgers at a matchup of 7-14.
15: Bears like honey too.
16: I was thinking of Winnipeg Sea Bears. There could only be one bear.
15: That's right.
16: In the CEBL though.
15: Yep. And they are here, and they are doing it tonight or this afternoon. That's 6. There's a go. Another.
16: Yeah. There's
15: tonight.
16: Another one. Yeah.
15: Teddy Allen.
16: How many do you have on for me, by the way?
15: It's just me. I'm the problem here. Allen goes 2 for 2. He's got 16 now after just 6 in the first half. 6, so 10 points in 7 minutes here in the third quarter. Pretty impressive. He doesn't take much for him to catch fire. As Mason Krause with the strip. Winnipeg the other way. Allen lost the handle of it as he tried to pass it over to Krause cutting in. And it goes out of bounds. So he tried to stay within the guardrails, but it away from him a bit.
16: Yeah, it was Trey Scott who actually reached in and got the strip. Okay. It went back to Mason Krause, and then he outlet it really quick. But Scott.
15: On replay, it looked like it may have tipped off of the Stinger's foot, but they're going to give it to Edmonton anyway. 2:27 to go in the third. 77-49, Winnipeg.
16: And again, a lot of the electricity has gone out of the building because of how lopsided the score is, and there hasn't been a lot of up and down the court.
15: No. Here's a three from the far wing, and Trey King knocks it down. King with his third three of the afternoon. He's got 13 to pace the Stingers, but there's just not enough offense from Edmonton as Allen with a skyscraper three from the far side. That one nearly touched the roof, and it went in. As Edmonton answered the other way, Isaac Jack the lay-in.
16: Wow, the hang time on that Teddy Allen three-point shot was something.
15: Scott will try to knock down a three. He can't get that to go. And DJ Burns got the rebound, kept it alive. Chucks it to the corner for an Isaiah Osborne three. That doesn't fall, but look at Burns.
16: Again, right in the middle of things.
15: I got called for the foul on this one. But he is never, ever going anything but full speed.
16: Just going to say, when DJ Burns is on the floor and the ball is in the air, you know that he's going to be around it. He's just that type of a player.
15: Teddy Allen will have a seat here. McGowan's is back in with Burns, Scott, Krause, and Bolamu. 1:31 to go in the third. And Winnipeg in firm control. Yeah, they have not been tested the last couple of games, and it doesn't look like it's going to be a huge Edmonton test here either today. As Davis tries to drive on Scott, takes a tough fadeaway two and not able to get it above the rim. Burns gets the rebound, pushes it the other way. Krause, bounce pass corner. Back up to Krause for three. Too strong. Crowd wanted it for him, but it went too heavy. And now the other way. King drives and a blocking call on Krause.
16: Oh, boy. I would have liked to have seen that go the other way. I thought Mason had held his position defensively.
15: Former coach of Krause, Kirby Shep
16: just
15: is
16: over
15: a couple
16: left
15: seats
16: shoulder.
15: Away from us. He very much wants the Seabears to challenge this.
16: Now, I'll tell you what, after seeing that replay, I would have liked to have seen a challenge on that one as well. Mason looked like he had both feet planted, was in defensive position. You know, and he's 6'3", what, about 190? And
15: 175 listed.
16: Well, 175, okay. Yeah. And King is 6'7", 230.
15: It's really tough to get overturned on block charge because it is the real subjective call in basketball. And when you're up by 24, maybe you don't challenge a play that you might if you're only up by 4 or something like that. You need an energy shift.
16: I just admire the courage that it takes. It's like blocking a shot in hockey. You know it's going to hurt.
15: Oh, yeah.
16: But you still take it anyway. And then when you don't get the foul.
15: As the Burns gets hacked across the hands as he tries to shoot it.
16: Or I guess I should say when you don't get the call because he did get the foul.
15: Yeah, he got.
16: You know what I meant.
15: He took the hurt, but didn't get the reward for it. And now DJ Burns will get to shoot a couple here with 52 seconds left in the third. Today's game brought to you by Play Now, Manitoba's local and legal secure gambling site. Enjoy responsibly. Burns at the line. So far this season, 2 of 3. This is his third game. A little bit of a line drive shot is good.
16: I was just going to say, as there was an arc on Teddy Allen's three-pointer, that was just like a straight line to the bucket there by DJ.
15: 6'7", 220 out of New Orleans. Got both to go. And he'll have a seat for Teddy Allen for the final 52.4. So Edmonton had a strong start to this quarter, but not able to sustain it. And they find themselves down by 26 here in the final minute of the third.
16: And a lot of pressure up court by Winnipeg, too.
15: Scotty Lindsay. Here's Nuga with a 10-foot turnaround that doesn't fall. And nothing but black jerseys underneath to grab the rebound. And Teddy Allen's the one that grabbed it. Guarded closely by King, escapes the coverage, and puts up a three quickly. Does not need a lot of space or time. He was well guarded there, and credit Edmonton for sticking with him. Loose ball foul on the rebound, called on Winnipeg. Bonus situation both ways here in the final half minute of the third. It's going to be on Bolamu, on Donald. So Tay Donald will shoot a couple, just a 60% shooter.
16: You know, interesting makeup now for the Seabears, too, with the addition of DJ Burns, because Nathan Bolamu is that player as well when it comes to hustle, when it comes to all-out effort.
15: Donald misses the first badly. It barely got to the front rim. So he's 0 for 2 today, 12 of 22 on the season now. Second one is good. And 27.2 on the clock, shot clock, 3 seconds difference. Scott, McGowan's, Allen, Osborne, Balamu, the five for the Sea Bears. And a bit of a press here from the Stingers. We haven't seen that. And Winnipeg doesn't really sweat a whole lot to get through it.
16: No, they broke it pretty easily.
15: Osborne drives. Corner three for Balamu is too strong. It barely hit the rim, but it falls to the hands of Scott, who pitches it back out to McGowan's with eight to shoot. Scott gives him a screen, a drive, a kick to Balamu. 1 second. Osborne at the buzzer. Too short. Just off the rim. The line was good, but it was landed short. So Winnipeg wins the quarter and has themselves a 25-point lead going to the fourth. 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
15: Fourth quarter begins. The Sea Bears have the ball and a sizable lead. They are up by 25 points. As we start the fourth, Jeremiah Tillman is on the court with his four fouls. Here's Osborne. Corner three. He's got another one. That is his fifth three of the day. And Winnipeg up by 28 to match their largest lead of the day. Winnipeg only outscored Edmonton 23-21 in that quarter. And if you're Edmonton and you get that margin in the first two, you're saying, good, we're keeping them in it as Vanderbilt banks in a three. Problem is they were already down 23 entering the third. And so Winnipeg, if they trade buckets the rest of the way, that's no harm to them.
16: Well, they're down with that.
15: Hildebrand is in trouble on the sideline, able to get out of trouble. And then McGowan's puts his shoulder down into Donald. That's an offensive foul on Trey McGowan's. And we've just been told 6,380 people in attendance for this afternoon's game, which is a few hundred more than Thursday's.
16: Yeah, 59-54 on Thursday.
15: Another great crowd here.
16: Yes, it is.
15: Sea Bears basketball. And the fans are getting what they wanted, which is a Sea Bears performance that justifies their fandom. There is a shot at the rim. No good from Donald. It's not a close game, but the Sea Bears are playing well, and that's ultimately a great thing. And target score time, they'll be excited again. But in the meantime, it's a foul called away from the ball on Edmonton. 8:46 to go in the fourth. And Winnipeg up 85-60. So Winnipeg's pace slows down in that third. They score 26, 33, and then 23. So I don't think they're going to get to the 114 that we saw on Thursday night, or the 117, that franchise record in Ottawa a few weeks back. But still,
16: 17, 19, and 21, though, defensively. Yeah. And, you know, that tracks for about an 80-point day, which brings their league-leading points against per game average down just a few more notches.
15: Hornsby drives, kicks for Edmonton after a three-pointer missed from Allen. No good on the jumper from Donald, but Allen got the board. He's got five rebounds now. Here's Hildebrandt back up top for McGowan. 16 to shoot. Winnipeg will run the offense. Hildebrandt out to set a screen. A pick and pop, and Hildebrandt knocks a three. Simon Hildebrandt's third three of the game. He has not attempted, after going 5 for 5 from two-point range on Thursday, hasn't attempted a field goal inside the arc. As Scotty Lindsay finally hits a shot. Lindsay, the former Seabear, now 3 of 11 on the game.
16: He has not had a great afternoon.
15: Osborne trying to answer in the mid-range. It spins off the rim.
16: And out.
15: Hildebrandt kept it alive. McGowan's to the corner for Teddy Allen for a three.
16: And it was awkward coming out of his hands, but when Teddy Allen is feeling it, Winnipeg feels good.
15: Jordan Baker calls a timeout, 91-62. A great hustle play by McGowan's to get the rebound, and then he finds Allen open in the corner. And McGowan's, his facilitating today has been top-notch. That is his 10th assist, so he's got a double-double. And if he gets three more boards, he'd get a triple-double. Now, with the other guys that they have on the court, we'll see.
16: Yeah.
15: I don't know if he's aware of that or if that's something that he cares about, but that is something that we will keep an eye on as we go forward here. But Teddy Allen, after 6 first-half points, 22 total points here. And so even on a quiet day, he's getting close to getting his season average of 28.
16: I was just going to say, it didn't look like he had a prayer of getting to that season average after the first half. But that's the thing with the great players. They just they don't get down. They don't worry about what's happened. They only look ahead to what they can do to make it happen. And that's certainly Teddy Allen. Then go back to your point about Trey McGowan's, Christian. And we've been talking about this for the last few games ever since the return, or the, I guess the arrival of Xavier Moon was inevitable, that there were going to have to be some roster decisions. And Trey McGowan's is making it almost impossible for the coaching staff to look at him as one of the guys that are going to have to sit to make room for Moon.
15: Yeah, I can't see it be anything but a Scott Burns platoon, potentially, as the odd man out.
16: Agreed.
15: 7.5 to go here in the fourth quarter. Moon could play next Saturday. They're hopeful that he could play next Saturday as they got some FIBA stuff to work through. I believe he's guaranteed to be available after the first week of July. There's just some stuff to navigate, but they're looking good without him at the moment. 91-64. Here in the fourth quarter, Teddy Allen drives through, three guys and then has it knocked away. Very tough drive. He's not afraid of any traffic, though.
16: No. Not when you're as athletic and built physically as he is at, 6'6", 220?
15: 235.
16: 235.
15: Yeah,
16: I'm cheating him by 15 pounds.
15: Yeah.
16: He is a big, strong, powerful man who is very athletic.
15: McGowan's comes out of the game as Trey Scott comes back in. Here's Allen spinning on his man, kicks it to the far side. Osborne, 3 to shoot, 2 to shoot to the rim. He misses everything, but he is fouled as the shot clock goes off.
16: And that's a shooting foul, so
15: he put up a desperation shot at the rim, and he's able to get two free throws here. Osborne, 18 points, 6 of 14 shooting, so not a super efficient game for him, but 5 of 11 from 3 is quite good.
16: Hey, look at his numbers, though, here at Canada Life Center, Christian. 25 points in his debut, 23 points the other night against Vancouver, and if he sinks this free throw, he's at 20 points. He did have just the 7 in that lopsided road win in Calgary last Sunday.
15: And he knocks down both, so he indeed is at 20 points in 30 minutes of action today. Mason Borsier across the half-court line for Edmonton, down 29 points here. They'll take a step-back three on Allen. It doesn't go in, and Tillman flies for the rebound, and in the process is fouled by Jack. Third foul on Edmonton here with 6:52 to go in the fourth quarter. 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Krause, Osborne, Scott, Tillman, and Allen, the five out there for Winnipeg.
16: You know, if Hildebrandt and Krause could each pick up a point before this one's over, Christian, that would be six players in double figures for the Sea Bears this afternoon.
15: A turnover by Winnipeg leads to a four-on-one and an Emmanuel Bandomel easy lay-in at the rim.
16: Hildebrandt's not out on the floor right now. Mason Krause is, so there's the possibility for a fifth Sea Bear to get into double figures.
15: Krause has the ball up top for Scott. They swing it around. Osborne on the far wing, bounces it in to Tillman, a mid-range for the big man, doesn't fall.
16: In and out.
15: He has one bucket in this game and last game combined.
16: Yeah.
15: As Hornsby. Oh, he lost the handle on it but got it back. It looked like he lost it himself.
16: Boy, I thought it was up and down.
15: Yeah, that should have been an infraction, but he missed the shot anyway, so yeah. Winnipeg ends up getting it. And Allen trapped on the sideline, but foul called on Bandomel.
16: Bandomel looking on incredulously that he was called for the foul.
15: Right in front of Jordan Baker, who has a word as well with the officials.
16: Still in the officials' ear.
15: 5:55 to go. Winnipeg 93, Edmonton 66. 6,300 plus. Get to see a Winnipeg win today. Teddy Allen drives, pushes off a little bit. Vanderbilt may have sold it a little bit too, but Allen misses the shot, so maybe that's just as well. Borsier up against Tillman, a mismatch. Trying to get around Tillman. Kicks it out to King. Been the best offensive option for Edmonton. He just hasn't had the ball a whole lot. This time he has it taken away.
16: Great defense again by Mason Krause.
15: And Winnipeg will try to turn that into points the other way. As Osborne drives. Osborne, a little fadeaway off glass. That one does not get the friendly bounce off the rim, and it falls off the side. Hornsby drives, sends it to the far corner where Scotty Lindsay gets inside and puts up an athletic finger roll as he gets hit. Mason Krause goes to the ground holding his face a little bit, but the foul is called on Krause. And it's going to be, actually, it may have been on Osborne here. We'll double-check who the foul is on, but it's going to be a shooting chance for Lindsay to make it a three-point play.
16: Still a 25-point differential here as we get closer to target time with just 5:12 showing on the clock.
15: Lindsay knocks down the free throw. There's a discussion here at the scorers table because I believe they announced the foul on Tillman, but
16: he wasn't anywhere in the neighborhood.
15: I mean, because that would be his fifth and he'd be out of the game,
16: right?
15: And I think it was Krause that was called for the foul, but or should have been, but they gave it to Tillman and he's done, and we play on. So Tillman's day is done after that second straight very unremarkable game for Tillman,
16: and it's been all about the racking up the fouls, yep. Christian.
15: Absolutely. Yep. And in games that are of much tighter nature, higher stakes, that needs to be addressed.
16: Yep.
15: Allen spins off two guys and lays it in at the rim. He's got 24. 4:40 to go. Getting closer to target score time. Said Winnipeg would have to be kept in the 80s for Edmonton to have a chance, and clearly not even close. Here is Allen. Almost got a steal and a run out, but he stepped on the sideline. Yeah, Winnipeg's going to score in the hundreds here, and Edmonton would be lucky. Might be lucky to get to 80. We'll see what the next little bit goes. But we're almost into target score time, which is brought to you by Wallace & Wallace. From quick fix calls to major repairs on sectional and rolling steel doors, visit wallacedoors.com. Another discussion at the scorers table. And we're going to have 17 seconds on the shot clock. Edmonton, by the way, any more fouls will put Winnipeg at the line. Seabears called for two fouls so far in the fourth. Davis Hornsby trying to get through Burns.
16: That might be that fifth foul right there because it looked like Hornsby got the elbow up. They're going to call it on Burns.
15: They call it on Burns. Yeah. With the arm across. So that's three on Winnipeg. So it'll be Davis inbounding it here for Edmonton on the floor. Hornsby, gets his Winnipeg defense napping. Everyone standing around watching Hornsby drive to the rim.
16: No one picked him up. They were focused on everybody but the guy with the ball.
15: Winnipeg across half here. This might be their last possession before Target score time. And DJ Burns is wide open underneath. Great ball movement to find him for the open layup.
16: Now talk about a lack of focus. Edmonton there defensively.
15: We are under four to go. Next whistle puts us into Target score time. Here's Lindsay trying to get past Kraus. Kraus doing a great job defensively.
16: He has been outstanding without the ball today, Christian. And just outstanding.
15: Rebound grab by Winnipeg. They would like to get Target score time started now. But they're going to try to get more points on the board before that happens. As Scott has it. Try to go up against Kraus. Turnaround shot, no good. Rebound fought for by Allen underneath. And he is fouled. And that will be two shots for Teddy Allen that he will take before Target score time begins. As if there's a foul for free throws before Target score, they let them shoot that, and then they set the Target score from there. So Allen can get it to 99 here before Target score begins, and he is a very good free throw shooter.
16: Now, 108 would be the Target score if Eddie sinks both of these, Teddy, and then...
15: First one, no good.
16: And, of course, we put the hex on him, but that's still back-to-back games with over 100 points and likely just around 80 against.
15: And there's the second free throw good. So the Target score is 107. Winnipeg needs 9, and Edmonton needs 36. 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
15: It's Target score time as Winnipeg looks to finish this one off here. Up 98-73 on the Stingers, who started Target score time with a Isaac Jack lay-in. Jack now trying to stretch out his right shoulder. I don't know what happened there, but Winnipeg has the ball on offense. Now Trey McGowan's with 8 on the shot clock, inbounding baseline. Up top for Scott, 6 to shoot. Gets around Jack, tries to get to the rim. A swing, Kraus, 1 on the shot clock, has to put up a 3 at the shot clock. Buzzer, it's a little too strong, and Edmonton gets the rebound. Scotty Lindsay, inside to Jack. Out to the wing, and it slips out of the hands of Davis and goes the other way. Winnipeg well ahead here. They just need 9 points, and Edmonton needs 34. So, just a matter of getting it done, you'd think.
16: Yes, I believe the term is inevitable.
15: Feels that way. It has felt that way for much of this game, if we're being honest. As Kraus for three, that one also comes close but doesn't fall. Lindsay bumped by Kraus, no call. Still has it. Tough take, no good. And Kraus gets the rebound. Lindsay's tough afternoon continues.
16: Yeah. But Mason didn't give much to work with.
15: Oh, what a drive by McGowans. Hard foul. He'll shoot two.
16: Yeah, Mason Kraus again having another afternoon where, you know, I think this is a season high, 20 and a half minutes for him of court time. And he's earning it with his strong play defensively, Christian. I mean, he has the 9 points. They've tried to set him up for a couple of shots
15: here.
16: Target time, yeah.
15: Three steals.
16: Yeah.
15: Oh, he's a valuable 3-and-D guy for sure.
16: Absolutely.
15: McGowan's at the line, knocks down the free throw. He's got 11 points, 10 assists, and 7 rebounds in this game, and only one turnover as the principal ball handler.
16: I was just going to say, it's different if you're not handling the ball that much, but when you have it as much as Trey has.
15: Teddy has 4 turnovers. As Davis the other way, quick drive and the foul as Scott got a hand in there, and he picks up the foul. So Edmonton trying to keep whatever minuscule hope they have alive. They need Winnipeg to self-destruct here.
16: I don't know that the Sea Bears have been that intense defensively here during these stages of target time.
15: No, I don't think so.
16: They were a little slow getting back there, but wow.
15: Free throw barely hits the rim at all for Davis. Winnipeg gets the rebound, needing 7 to win. Here's a pass to Scott that almost went out of bounds, but he caught up to it just in time. McGowan's going one-on-one. Skips it far side. Kraus for 3. Is this time?
16: Yes.
15: Kraus, third time's a charm in this little stretch of target score time. And he's now up to double figures with 12. Hornsby trying to answer for Edmonton. No good. And a whistle, late whistle. Kraus called for the foul.
16: Boy, that was well after the shot. And you've got to admire Mason Kraus. He's 6'3", Hornsby 6'7". Probably has a good 20 to 30 pounds on him. And even there, though, there was some mutual respect shown. You know, they both kind of gave each other a little smack of the palms there.
15: Hornsby's first is short. And wow. Edmonton's free throw shooting today. Oh. They got to get to the gym and practice. That's now 11 of 20.
16: Yeah.
15: Just can't have that for a team that struggles to score. You need all the help you can get from the free throw line, and they are not doing it here today. Hornsby's second is good. But Winnipeg needs just 4 to win at 103-76 here. First to 107. So 2 possessions might be all it takes. Osborne drives. Reverse lay-in is good. And now just 1 possession away from a victory here. Hornsby to the wing. Davis will line up a 3. Yeah, it goes in. But the crowd will now rise as Winnipeg, from start to finish, has been in control of this game, and they can send them home happy with one more basket.
16: Just a matter of who gets it.
15: Osborne drives. Osborne spins off his man. Free throw fade away. Back rim, no. Rebound grabbed by Donald. So we'll have to wait, but everyone stays standing as Boursier for 3. Got it. Edmonton's finally hitting shots, but it's too late. 105-82. McGowan speeds across half. Teddy wants it. Teddy gets it. Teddy up against Boursier. Teddy's going to shoot this, right?
16: Yeah, you would think so.
15: Teddy, tough 2. Hits the rim, no good. 0 for 2 on chances to win it here. Edmonton a 2-on-1. Davis lays it in at the rim. And now 105-84 as Edmonton makes us look a tiny bit more respectable. Their best stretch of action, but it's going to be too late. Teddy up against Boursier. Teddy back out to McGowan's. McGowan's around his man. Kicks it. Isaiah Osborne. That one spins off the rim. And the rebound kept alive by Edmonton. They just cannot find the winning bucket. And a lead pass and a slam by the Stingers. Now, normally you'd call a timeout if it goes one way like this. But again, Winnipeg needs one bucket.
16: Well, it's still a 19-point differential.
15: McGowan's guarded by Donald. Will this be the last possession of the game? Scott, guarded by Borsier. Hands it off to Osborne. Osborne drives. Osborne at the rim. Misses it. Got his own miss. The putback is no good either. But the rebound, unable to be controlled by Donald, lands out of bounds. And they are now 0-for-5 on potential winning shots here. Again, they've built such a cushion that it's not going to matter this stretch of points going the other way.
16: Instead of it being a 20 plus point differential, now it's into the teens.
15: The biggest lead here was 29. It was 27 when target score time began, and it's now down to 19. As Jordan Baker calls a timeout. Yeah, this happens sometimes in target score time when you got a big lead. Sometimes it's a little bit sloppy.
16: And it's not like they haven't had their chances. They've had a lot of balls that have gone around the rim and out. So. Yeah.
15: And so it's actually Baker, Edmonton calling the timeout here. I think there's a natural flow of play part of this run that the Stingers are on, as Winnipeg just, they're missing shots and not getting back defensively.
16: Yeah.
15: And that's not too surprising because they know that Edmonton can score 10 more layups and still be not able to win this basketball game. But if you're Winnipeg, draw up a good play here.
16: Yeah, and that's exactly it. Draw up the play, end the game.
15: Also, I'm surprised Edmonton took the timeout because this gives Winnipeg an opportunity to draw something up.
16: Exactly. But
15: it's going to be Teddy Allen, Trey Scott, Mason Krause, Isaiah Osborne, and Trey McGowan's. Pick your poison defensively for the Stingers. Allen's got 25, Osborne 22, McGowan's 12, Scott 10, and Krause 12. Osborne's taken most of the shots here in this chance to win situation.
16: Mason had a chance.
15: McGowan's
16: hit a three earlier.
15: McGowan's almost took 5 seconds to inbound it and then throws it away. Almost. Winnipeg now. Helter Skelter. Scott, corner. Allen, three. Winner. No. Rebound, though. Grabbed by Trey McGowan's. Gives them an extra chance here.
16: Yeah, but they're trying to convince the officials he traveled, but play goes on.
15: McGowan's trying to take his man into the paint. Here comes a double team. Knocks it away on the ground. Fight for the loose ball. And a jump ball as the shot clock expires. So this will be a turnover on Winnipeg.
16: Yeah, first one of the afternoon for Trey McGowan's.
15: Second, actually.
16: Oh, is it the second? Yeah. Okay.
15: But still, 11 assists, 7 or 8 rebounds now. And the fans have been on their feet for about 5 minutes now, waiting for this winning bucket that has felt inevitable, and they just can't find it.
16: If for nothing else, play some defense and get a stop here from the Winnipeg perspective.
15: Yeah, Edmonton's been able to cut this lead down a little bit. It's King, or Davis drives, kick out to Hornsby, spinning. Bit of an off-balance shot, and a travel is called. Yes, he shuffled his feet as he was trying to get the ball up. And so they do get the stop. And yet another opportunity for Winnipeg to win this. All right, it'll be McGowan slowly bringing it up across half. Guarded by Donald. Screen comes from Scott. Puts it on the deck. Gets to the rim. Trey McGowan wins it with a hard layup. It's an and-one that you don't even need because Winnipeg's got the W. They're 8-4 after a commanding win this afternoon over the Stingers.
16: And I think it's only fitting that Trey McGowan gets the basket that ends it. I think if you're looking at overall performance, he was the player of the game for the Winnipeg Sea Bears this afternoon. Put some points on the board. Was real good defensively. As you mentioned, facilitated with his 11 assists. Just a good all-around game for Trey McGowan's. And for the Winnipeg Sea Bears as well, they went at 107-86 So they maintain their standing as one of the more prolific offenses in the Canadian Elite Basketball League, while at the same time not giving up anything defensively. And that, quite frankly, the 86 points flatters Edmonton because it was only as a result of a little bit of a lapse in target time that Edmonton was even able to surpass the 80-point threshold.
15: Yeah. Edmonton outscores Winnipeg 15-9 in target score time, but whatever.
16: Surpass the 80-point threshold.
15: Yeah. Edmonton outscores Winnipeg 15-9 in target score time, but whatever. As the

0: As you mentioned, Christian, they'll be able to stay in it because of the new playoff format. But at the other end of the standings, the Winnipeg Sea Bears now, pending the outcome of the game between Brampton and Vancouver, right now they are the best of the West, and they have certainly earned that.
1: Isaiah Osborne joins us after another strong showing, 22 points for you. How comfortable have you been playing in this building, Isaiah? Because that's now three straight here that you've broken 20 points as a Sea Bear.
2: I feel pretty comfortable here. The guys put me in good positions to make, good plays, knock down some shots, and just, everyone trusts each other. They trust me to shoot those and make them. So, we got a good thing going.
1: Was it getting a little frustrating at all in target score time? Just you guys kept just having one shot to win it. It took a little while.
2: Yeah, I think we forced a little bit there, myself as well. But, we make those shots. We trust each other. But we knew eventually it was going to fall. But, we just got to keep on trusting ourselves and shooting those shots. They're going to go in eventually.
0: Isaiah, from the perspective of maintaining that intensity, I thought we saw a few more peaks and valleys this afternoon. How difficult is it to stay in it at a high tempo when you're up by 25 points?
2: It's hard. You just got to stay focused. I think every team in this league can easily win. Every team in this league can go on a run, So you got to always stay focused, stay locked in on defense because, at the end like that when we're missing some shots and they're getting out in transition, they're getting confidence, we can't let that happen. We got to stay locked in.
0: Yeah, and the one thing we've noticed is coming out of halftime, there's been a little bit of a lapse, but the combination of your team being able to play still well defensively and then having that experience and having that ability to then answer those lapses, is that just a confidence that's starting to be built up by you and your teammates?
2: Yeah, like I said, everyone trusts each other. Everyone trusts ourselves and knock down shots. If they're not falling, we trust ourselves to get stops on defense and,
0: yeah,
2: and get out in transition, get out the other way, and get some easy buckets if, shots aren't falling for us.
1: Oh, one last word on Trey McGowan. He gets the game winner, 14 points, 11 assists, 8 rebounds, just one turnover for him. Just a great game for him.
2: Yeah, he's a great leader for us, controls the tempo very well, sets us up and, puts us in the good situations, finds everyone open, so it's great to have someone like that on your team.
1: Well, Isaiah, great performance today. Congrats on the win, and we'll see you again soon.
2: Thank you.
1: That's Isaiah Osborne with a 22-point effort here for the Sea Bears this afternoon on a 7 of 20 shooting. He was just 2 of 8 from 2, Kelly, but 5 of 12 from 3, and to go along with 4 rebounds, an assist, and a steal.
0: Well, just he is such a great addition to this Winnipeg Sea Bears team.
1: And a Canadian, that's a big part of this.
0: Exactly. And the experience factor that he brings, whether it's been playing overseas or whether it's been playing in this league now for 3 or 4 years and seeing all the different things that go along with it, but he just has that on-court presence. He brings a lot of confidence. I don't want to say swagger because he doesn't come across as that kind of an individual at all. But just the supreme confidence in being able to get the job done and to sink that basket or to turn in that good defensive play when it's needed the most.
1: I think a big thing, too, for Osborne is when they lost Acott to the ankle injury, their Canadian content took a hit, right? And they had Kraus and Hildebrandt and, Bellamy and Filowich are kind of more depth guys.
0: Right.
1: So they were stretched thin.
0: Yeah, and Walker was part of that as well.
1: That's true.
0: Early on,
1: but he's been scratched the last few games, and now you've got Osborne coming in. They're 4-0 with Osborne in the lineup, and he's been really, really a huge part of their offensive attack here. 107-86 victory. Target score for Wallace and Wallace for Chainlink made right here in Winnipeg for Winnipeggers by Winnipeggers. 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
4: Winnipeg wins again. 107-86, the final here at Canada Life Center. A game that Winnipeg, for the second straight contest, did not trail, Kelly Moore. They scored the first bucket. Now, Edmonton did tie it once, briefly.
5: 11-11.
4: Right. That was it. Yeah. And since then, all Winnipeg. And they've once again made this court hell for other teams to play in. That's 5-0, and all of them by margin.
5: Yeah. Well, and if memory serves me correct, four of the five wins have been by a 20-point margin or more.
4: Yep.
5: Saskatoon Mamba did stay within 12 I think that was the home opener.
4: Yes.
5: For the Sea Bears, if memory serves correct. But in this game this afternoon, depth was the difference in the favor of the Winnipeg Sea Bears, along with three-point shooting. They put up 43 three-point attempts in this game this afternoon. They were able to score on 18 of them, while Edmonton had only half of that total as far as attempts. They went 8 for 22, but 10 less three-point baskets, and there's a 30-point differential right there. In the second half, the Stingers were better. Part of that, I think, and that's why I asked Isaiah about maintaining that intensity. When you're up, you know, at one point, Winnipeg was up by 29 points in this basketball game. And it doesn't matter who you are. It is just you're human. And so there is going to be a tendency to take the foot off the pedal a little bit. And I thought the Sea Bears did that, certainly in the fourth quarter and in target time specifically. Because when you look at it, just from the points from turnovers, it was 17-6 at halftime, and it wound up 24-15 Winnipeg. So 8-7 actually in Edmonton's favor in the second half. The points in the paint, rather, were almost dead even at halftime. They wound up 48-34 in favor of the Stingers for the basketball game, but that was more than offset by the huge advantage that Winnipeg had in terms of their three-point shooting. Second chance points favored Winnipeg by a 13-4 margin. And the bench for the Sea Bears, who had at least 2 points from all 10 players here this afternoon. The Winnipeg bench outscored Edmonton's 35-27. As far as the rebound situation was concerned, 43-40. That was almost dead even. It was 45-24 the other night against Vancouver. It was very much an advantage for Winnipeg from that regard. 19 assists for the Sea Bears, who are among the league leaders in that category. They were just about at their per-game average, compared to 14 for the Edmonton Stingers. The steals, 13 for Winnipeg, just 4 for the Stingers. And in the turnover department, 21 for Edmonton and only 13 for Winnipeg. So they certainly took care of the ball much better. Teddy Allen, who had only 6 points in the first half, had 19 in the second half to finish with a game-high 25 points. 22 points for our post-game guest, Isaiah Osborne. But that you also had 14 from Trey McGowan's, along with those 11 assists and those 8 rebounds, and then 12 points from Mason Krause, who was able to hit on 3 of his 6 three-point attempts, and 10 points for Trey Scott. A drop from the other night against Vancouver. But I think, you know, that's more in his wheelhouse,
6: yeah.
5: To finish where he did. For Edmonton, they actually wound up with 5 players in double figures. 17 for Trey King, 15 for Nick Hornsby, who was carrying the offense in the first half, and then Stanley Davis Jr. With 12 points, along with Emmanuel Bandamel, 10 for Scotty Lindsay. But that's kind of Edmonton's MO. A lot of players in double figures, but none of them remarkable. And so that's why they struggle the way that they do offensively. They were almost right on par with their, I think, the 88.1, if memory serves me correct. 88.3, rather, coming in, and they score 86. But the big difference is that they've only been allowing about 91 points against them. Winnipeg tags 107 points on them.
4: Yep, and Edmonton in that fourth quarter, yeah, plays a little bit better. They turned it over 14 times in the first half, just 7 in the second half. But yeah, 12 points was their margin of victory against the Mamba in their home opener, and their other margins, 26, 20, 33, and 21 now.
5: Yeah.
4: So they're killing it at home, but we're going to have to wait a bit to see them on home court again. They go to Saskatoon. That's Edmonton. We have Winnipeg going to Vancouver next Saturday against a Bandits team that's going to look different than the one that they beat 2 nights ago. Then they have Saskatoon at home the night before Canada Day. It's Tuesday, June 30th will be our next broadcast of Sea Bears basketball. Then they have a home-and-home with the Stingers, and then they host the Calgary Surge. So that's their next 5. All right, we will take a break, back with the sounds of the game and our final thoughts after a commanding Winnipeg Sea Bears win, 107-86 over the Stingers on 680 CJOB.
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4: We're about to get started between the Sea Bears and the Stingers. Winnipeg will be wearing their black jerseys with the teal icy trim. The gallons across half. Gets around his man, speeds to the key, kicks it out to a near side corner. 3, and Simon Hildebrand, who did all his damage inside Thursday, kicks off the afternoon with a 3-pointer. Each team has turned the ball over 3 times in the opening 5 minutes of this game, as Winnipeg up 13-11 Under 5 to go in this opening quarter. Thanks for joining us here this afternoon. 0.1 on the clock as it got knocked out of bounds by Hornsby. So now a little bit less time for Winnipeg to catch and shoot, but still enough time to do that. It's going to be Krause. Fade away in the corner for three. Got it! Mason Krause barely touched his fingertips before it went up, and it went in. What an end to the first quarter. Winnipeg up 26-17. Kick it out to the far corner, and Osborne is making a living on the corner three.
5: I think that's his third of the game, is it not?
4: All from the same spot pretty well. Second quarter, it's 44-26 in favor of the Winnipeg Sea Bears. Cue up the BTO because the Sea Bears are taking care of business this afternoon. 59-36 in charge after a 33-19 second quarter in their favor. And it's not just one guy, Kelly. It's the whole team doing it today. Allen harassed. Two guys on him as he gets it all the way across to the other side. And Osborne knocks down a three from the wing.
5: And I love that he knew exactly where Isaiah Osborne was going to be to receive that ball.
4: Here's a three from the far wing. And Trey King knocks it down. King with his third three of the afternoon. He's got 13 to pace the Stingers. But there's just not enough offense from Edmonton as Allen with a skyscraper three from the far side. Winnipeg across half here. This might be their last possession before target score time. And DJ Burns is wide open underneath. Great ball movement to find him for the open layup.
5: Well, talk about a lack of focus. Edmonton there defensively.
4: McGowan's going one-on-one. Skips it far side. Krause for three. Is this time?
6: Yes.
4: Krause. Third time's a charm in this little stretch of target score time. But the crowd will now rise as Winnipeg, from start to finish, has been in control of this game, and they can send them home happy. All right, it'll be McGowan slowly bringing it up across half, guarded by Donald. Screen comes from Scott. Puts it on the deck. Gets to the rim. Trey McGowan wins it with a hard layup. An and one that you don't even need, because Winnipeg's got the W. They're 8-4. After a commanding win this afternoon over the Stingers. By Lindsay Coley, as the Sea Bears dominate 107-86 here over the Edmonton Stingers. Simon Hildebrand out on the court in a Team Germany jersey as the Germans came up back late to beat Ivory Coast at the World Cup today. But just a final thought, Kelly, just the Sea Bears are... they're really good. I think that's the conclusion over these last couple games that we've seen.
5: Well, and is this... run on home court continues to the degree that it is. Teams are going to take notice, and all of a sudden now the playing in Winnipeg is going to be the measuring stick, I think. If not for all, certainly for many CEBL teams. You know, Scarborough and the two-time defending champion, well, Niagara River Lions are already here. They got beaten by more than 20, but Scarborough might look at that a little bit differently. But still, the Sea Bears are first in the West as we speak at 8-4. Vancouver playing at home later tonight to Brampton are 7-4 going into that game, so a win would move them back into a tie with Winnipeg. But the Sea Bears have done it the right way, Christian. They have been very good as far as their unselfish play offensively, and then they have performed as a unit beautifully at the other end of the court defensively.
4: It's been a great entertainment value for the fans here to come out and watch. Briefly, Kelly, scoreboard rundown.
5: Yeah, let's say you just mentioned Germany covering from behind to beat Ivory Coast 2-1 in the World Cup. Am I pronouncing the name right? Denis Uvdan?
4: I don't know.
5: Okay, well, that Denis Uvdan it is then. Scored both goals for Germany, including the winner in extra time. Brian Brobby and Cody Gapko score a brace apiece to lead Netherlands past Sweden by a score of 5-1. In the fourth quarter, Edmonton, who were down 10-0 at one point to the Montreal Alouettes, are now up 23-16. That is early in the fourth quarter as the Elks try to improve to 2-0 to start the year. Earlier this afternoon, Toronto all over Ottawa, 41-24, as Chad Kelly throws for more than 400 yards, four touchdowns, and four interceptions. Later tonight, Saskatchewan at Calgary with our good friend, of course, Derek Taylor, on the call on TSM. As far as baseball was concerned, Chad Varsho and Okamoto hit home runs in the eighth inning, five runs for the Blue Jays as they overcome a 3-0 deficit and outlast Chicago 8-6. The Winnipeg Gold Eyes at home to Lincoln in about a half an hour from now at Blue Cross Park. Wyndham Clark just made the turn. He's played 10 holes. He's at 6-under, a three-stroke lead over Sam Stevens, who's his playing partner. Scotty Scheffler at 1-under through 17. Only four golfers are in the red. Corey Connors, the top Canadian, tied for 13th at +2.
4: 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That's a 7 o'clock start, 6:30 pregame. We got Bombers football next Thursday. We've got Jets draft coverage from 6 to 9 p.m. next Friday, but Monday to Wednesday, regular CGOB Sports Show coverage here on CGOB. For Lindsay back at 201 Portage, for Kelly Moore beside me, my name is Christian O'Mell. Thank you for joining us for this afternoon's broadcast of Winnipeg Seabears basketball. Once again, the final, 107-86. The Seabears are now 8-4, first place alone in the Western Conference. 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
6: Global News at 5:30, I'm Noah Fuchs. Donald Trump has responded to Iran closing the Strait of Hormuz due to Israel's deadly attacks in Lebanon and American inaction to end the fighting despite a ceasefire. In response, Trump has threatened to impose United States tolls on the crucial waterway if a final deal with Iran isn't reached in 60 days. Trump says the money would be for, quote, services rendered as the guardian angel to the countries of the Middle East. Winnipeg police are investigating a homicide that transpired this week. Police say they responded to a stabbing on Thursday afternoon in the 100 block of Henry Avenue. When officers arrived, they found a man with serious injuries receiving treatment from the Winnipeg Fire Paramedic Service. Investigators say that the suspect approached the victim, began an unprovoked fight, used a weapon to attack the victim's upper body, and then fled the scene. The victim was taken to hospital in critical condition and later died. Police say the victim was 55 years old from Winnipeg. The homicide unit is now handling the investigation, and police are asking anyone with information to contact them. And the Carolina Hurricanes brought their Stanley Cup celebration to downtown Raleigh today. Thousands of fans arrived hours early to line sidewalks for the team's victory parade or pack in near the rally stage. The team boarded double-decker buses to start the parade, greeted by fans screaming, chanting, waving flags, and wearing Carolina jerseys, still buzzing from the franchise beating the Vegas Golden Knights last weekend to win the Cup. And of course, Seth Jarvis, Winnipegger, on hand, taking it all in and being the life of the party as per usual. News on the hour, on the half, and when it breaks on 680 CJOB.
12: Welcome back to Wealth Management in Motion on 680 CJOB. We are talking about consolidation and planning for your family's financial future. We're doing it, of course, with Miles Durko. And Miles, before the break, we covered the basics of what consolidation is and who it's for. Now, why don't we talk about strategy? So when you have everything consolidated, how does that actually enable better retirement planning?
13: Yeah, you know, I think that's the crucial question. Consolidation isn't a strategy itself. It's the foundation that allows strategy to happen. You know, think of it like this. You can have all the best building materials in the world, but if they're scattered across different locations, the things you can build are very limited. Once you gather all those building materials in one place, you can actually construct something coherent.
12: Okay, that makes sense. Now, here's the question. Can you give me a real world example of what that strategy actually looks like?
13: Yeah, absolutely. Imagine a couple or any family unit coming to us about 10 years before retirement. One person has a workplace pension that will eventually pay a yearly income. The other has RRSPs, a TFSA, some non-registered investments. they want to eventually help their kids. Without consolidation, here's what happens, right? Nobody asks the hard questions. The pension just exists separately. The investments are managed separately. Nobody is asking, when should the pension actually start? Should they delay it? How does that affect the other person's tax situation?
12: And those are really important questions.
13: Well, they are, you know, and here's another, you know, if they need $80,000 a year in retirement, for instance, which account should they draw from first? Should it be the pension, the RSP, the TFSA, or the non-registered account? You know, the answer isn't obvious. I think it depends on tax brackets, on CPP timing, on spousal considerations, you know, on how long they might live. It's complex, but when there's consolidation, when I can see all of the pieces, it's easier to coordinate and implement a strategy for them.
12: And so what does that coordination look like?
13: You know, I can model many different scenarios. It's easier for me to see their tax situation and say, hey, if you delay the pension start by 2 years, here's how that affects your tax situation. Here's how it affects your spouse. Here's how it impacts your financial legacy. It streamlines that process, and I can design a withdrawal strategy that makes sense for that specific household. You know, everything is choreographed, working together toward one goal instead of each piece operating independently.
12: And that's a really compelling picture. So you're saying that with consolidation, you can actually optimize the whole thing?
13: Absolutely, exactly. And it's not just about income. You know, if I was to give you another example, tax planning, for instance, if I'm only looking at someone's RSP in isolation, I might recommend one investment. But if I see their complete portfolio, their RSP, their TFSA, their non-registered, I might structure it completely differently to minimize their total tax burden. You know, maybe those dividend paying stocks belong in your TFSA instead. Maybe they belong in non-registered account with a different structure. You know, that's real money, real tax savings. And, you know, it becomes convenient and easily visible when someone has the whole picture in view.
12: Okay, I'm curious though, when you're looking at somebody's complete financial picture, what are you actually trying to accomplish? Like, what is the goal of all of that consolidation and coordination?
13: Great question, Kathy. You know, when we break it down, the goal is what we call proper management of income sources. When you have everything consolidated, it makes it easier to coordinate your various sources of income to ensure you're receiving everything that you're entitled to and utilizing it most effectively. And this can be difficult if everything is scattered. You know, so just let me break down what that means in practice. You know, for instance, you might have several different income sources, your workplace pension, your CPP, your old age security, investment income from your accounts, maybe some rental income. Each one has different tax implications. Each one interacts with the others. For example, your CPP and OAS decisions affect each other. If you delay one, it might make sense to delay the other. But if everything is fragmented and nobody's looking at the complete picture, you might make decisions that seem right individually, but don't make sense when you see the entire plan. But with consolidation, we can ensure all of that is coordinated and optimized, because you're not leaving money on the table. You're not creating unnecessary tax. So your income plan is working cohesively.
12: Aha. Uh-huh. So consolidation actually makes sure that you're getting the most from what you have?
13: Exactly. And there's another benefit to consolidation that people often don't realize. It's simplification. When your finances are scattered across multiple institutions, your financial life is inherently more complicated. You have multiple statements to track, multiple login credentials, multiple advisors to contact if something changes. If you become incapacitated or something happens to you, your family is faced with trying to track everything down. You know, we've seen situations where people pass away and their families spend months trying to locate all of their accounts. With consolidation, everything is in one place. When it comes time to withdraw funds, the calculations are much easier. If something happens to you, your family knows exactly where to go and who to talk to.
12: And that does sound much simpler.
13: It is. You know, and finally, I think consolidation enables what I call a truly integrated approach to wealth management. When different advisors only see part of your situation, it's hard for them to coordinate effectively. And you may end up with overlapping or competing strategies. You know, one advisor recommends one investment, another recommends something completely different. They're not aware of the conflicts. But with consolidation, when I can see your big picture and can customize strategies to fit your entire financial situation, that's when you get advice that works for you, advice that's tailored to your unique circumstances, not generic recommendations based on just one piece of the puzzle.
12: All right, great. When we come back, we will talk about the actual planning process, what it looks like to build a comprehensive family financial plan using consolidation as the foundation. You are listening to Wealth Management in Motion on 680 CJOB. Now, I would imagine that when you first talk to people about consolidation, there is some hesitation that may come up. And what are some of the big concerns people have, Miles?
13: Well, you know, I think one of the biggest ones is usually about losing control or flexibility. You know, people think, if I consolidate everything, am I locked in? What if I don't like the investments? And that's understandable, but it's based on a misunderstanding. Consolidation doesn't mean giving up choice or freedom, but you're choosing an advisor you trust. You're choosing your investment philosophy and strategy together with that advisor whom you trust. And what you're gaining is coordination and optimization, all of your pieces working together instead of against each other.
12: So it's not really about restriction at all.
13: No, I'd say it's actually quite the opposite. It's about freedom through clarity. When everything is consolidated and coordinated, you're not stressed about whether things are aligned. You know they are. And here's something important, Kathy, is consolidation really matters when life changes. If there's a death in the family, a major health event, a divorce, you know, in those moments when you're stressed, having one person or one team who knows your complete situation and can guide you through it, that is so valuable.
12: And so I would say consolidation isn't just about optimization. It's about resilience when things get difficult.
13: Totally. You know, it's about having a structure that holds up when life actually happens. You know, for widowed people, divorced people, or anyone facing a transition, that coordination and continuity is everything. You know, I'd say if people want to find out more about how consolidation can be beneficial to them, they might just want to go to my website, milesgurko.com, book a 15-minute clarity call. As I mentioned before, a clarity call is just a brief, no-pressure conversation so they can discuss their financial questions and see whether a deeper meeting would make sense. By the end of the short call, they're going to have some clarity on possible next steps.
12: Welcome back to Wealth Management in Motion on CJOB. Today, we are discussing retirement planning and consolidation. We're doing it, of course, with Miles Durko. And before the break, we talked about how consolidation actually fits into a broader strategy. Now, let's get into the actual planning process, what it looks like when you decide to work with Miles and his team. Miles, if you could walk me through what happens when somebody comes to you wanting to consolidate their finances.
13: Yeah, thanks, Kathy. You know, the first thing we really do is we get to know that person or that couple. You know, before we even talk about accounts and investments, we want to understand what matters to them. What does their retirement actually look like? What does a good day in retirement actually mean to them? You know, what do they want their legacy to be? Because those conversations shape everything that comes after. We ask about their goals, their concerns, what financial security means to them.
12: So it starts actually with understanding the person, not the portfolio.
13: Yeah, totally. Exactly. You know, once we understand their vision, then we can ask them to, you know, bring in their financial statements from all of their investment accounts. And that gives us a complete picture of what they have, where it is, and how it's currently structured. And we review everything together, their RSPs, their TFSAs, their non-registered accounts, pensions, insurance, everything, you know, and now we can see that full landscape.
12: And now that's when consolidation happens?
13: Well, that's right. That's when we start coordinating it. We look at their accounts and we ask, where can we enhance your portfolio? Where can we enhance your retirement by ensuring that everything is in order and working together? And sometimes we find inefficiencies, accounts that could be structured better for tax purposes, investments that aren't aligned with their goals, gaps in coverage or strategy, and we identify those opportunities.
12: So you are looking for ways to improve things.
13: 100%, right? Once everything is consolidated under our management, we have a clear view of how to optimize it. You know, maybe we can reduce fees by eliminating redundancy. Maybe we can restructure for tax efficiency. Maybe we can adjust the allocation to be, you know, to better match their timeline and risk tolerance. The key is that we can see all the pieces and coordinate them toward their actual goals. You know, the retirement and legacy that they described at the beginning.
12: All right. So then what? Is that the end of the process?
13: Oh, no, Kathy. No. That's really just the beginning, right? Then we get into what I call the real comprehensive planning work. We build a plan that addresses their specific situation and goals. If they're a couple, this might include how we coordinate their retirement income across their accounts. You know, looking at how do we minimize taxes on that income? What happens to the surviving spouse if one passes away? Will they have enough? How do we ensure financial security? How do we want to support the family, maybe their kids, their grandkids? What does their legacy look like? You know, if they're widowed or divorced, it might be more about how do I ensure financial security for the next 30 years? What do I want to leave behind when I'm gone? How do I set my family up for success? There's so much to it.
12: And consolidation is helping you answer these questions more effectively because you have the whole picture, right?
13: Yeah, because I can see everything, all of their accounts, all of their income sources, all of their assets. Yeah, for sure. I can model different scenarios. I can see how changing one thing affects everything else. I can coordinate accounts for tax efficiency. I can align their investments with their timeline and their risk tolerance and their goals. I can ensure that their estate documents, their insurance, their investments, you know, strategy, and their income plan all work coherently together. That's the power of consolidation. It enables comprehensive planning that would be almost impossible if everything was fragmented.
12: So, Miles, when you're building that comprehensive plan, are there specific questions you're trying to answer about retirement spending? I would imagine that that's kind of a crucial piece of the puzzle, right?
13: Yeah, it absolutely is a crucial piece of the puzzle. One of the key questions we address is, how much should you spend in retirement? It sounds straightforward, but it's not. A general rule of thumb we use is that we aim for about 75 or 80% of their pre-retirement income. That includes their daily living expenses, leisure activities, travel, the lifestyle you want to live. But it's not universal. Some people spend more than their pre-retirement income because they're finally doing all the travel and activities they've been putting off. Others spend less because they've paid off their mortgage or they're spending more time at home. You know, the point is you need to think about what your retirement actually costs you, and you need to factor in things like healthcare costs, which can be a significant expense in retirement and tend to increase as you age. You also need to think about your lifestyle choices. If you want to travel extensively, that costs more than if you're staying close to home. The beauty of consolidation and comprehensive planning, Kathy, is that we can actually model this. We can say, if you spend at this level, here's what your portfolio needs to generate. Here's what that means for how we structure your investments. Here's what your CPP and OAS timing should be. Here's what your tax situation looks like. It all connects.
12: So now, I imagine the planning process, though, Miles, takes some time. This isn't, you know, a quick thing.
13: It's not a quick thing. It does certainly involve multiple conversations, but it's more than worth it. You know, in our process, we start with an initial discovery meeting where we listen and understand to your situation. Then we build the plan based on what we've learned. We review it with you so you understand it and feel confident in the direction. We might refine it based on, you know, the client's feedback, and then we provide ongoing updates in the form of regular portfolio reviews, you know, if people do choose to become our clients and work with us, because life does change over time. People's goals evolve, circumstances shift, tax laws change. So the plan has to continually be updated, and fresh versions have to be built because the plan has to grow with the client.
12: So clearly it's not a one-time event.
13: No, you know, and that's actually a really good thing. You think of it like this. You wouldn't design a house and never check on it again, right? You would maintain it, update it, make sure it's still serving you well. That's what we do with your plan. We do portfolio reviews where we walk through your accounts, talk about how things are performing, listen to any concerns you have about the current market landscape, and ask if there's anything else we can offer you. We make sure it's always working for you. And here's the real benefit, Kathy, is once we've done the initial planning work, managing it going forward becomes straightforward. You have clarity, you know what's happening, and you know why.
12: And Miles, that makes sense.
13: Yeah, and honestly, many families are surprised at how quickly things come together once we have everything consolidated. Once we can see the full picture, the strategy becomes clear, the coordination becomes natural. It's not as complicated as it might sound.
12: So for somebody who's listening to us and is thinking to themselves, all right, this sounds good, but I'm not sure if it's right for me, what would be their next step?
13: Well, Kathy, I think the easiest next step is people go to my website, milesdurko.com, book a 15-minute clarity call. A clarity call, as I mentioned before, is just a brief, no-pressure conversation to discuss your financial questions and see whether or not a deeper meeting would make sense. By the end of the short conversation with me, I think people are going to have clarity on some possible next steps in their life.
12: Good stuff. All right, when we come back, we will bring this all together, the bottom line on why consolidation and comprehensive planning matter for your family's financial future. 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Welcome back to Wealth Management in Motion on 680 CJOB. We are wrapping up our conversation on building your retirement together. Consolidation, communication, and comprehensive planning with Miles Durko. And hey, Miles, we've covered a lot of ground today. So why don't we take a moment, kind of pull this all together. So for somebody who's listening to us, who's maybe trying to decide if this matters to them, why should families actually care about consolidation and comprehensive planning?
13: Well, Kathy, it's just so important, right? A lot of people, I think, may spend more time planning a two-week vacation than they spend planning their financial future. They may spend more time researching a car purchase than they spend thinking about how to fund 30 years of retirement. And retirement, which may last 30, 40, even 50 years, absolutely deserves more thought than what it's often given. It deserves strategy. It deserves coordination. It deserves expertise. And consolidation and comprehensive planning aren't luxuries or nice-to-haves. They're fundamentals. They may be the difference between hoping your retirement works out and knowing that it will work out.
12: And listen, that is a big difference.
13: Yeah, it really is. You know, when your finances are consolidated and you have a comprehensive plan that's been through careful thought, when someone has really looked at your whole situation and studied it and analyzed it, you have clarity. You know what you have. You know where it is. You know how it's working toward your goals. You know what your family would face if something changed. You know that someone is paying attention to the tax efficiency. You know that your estate is set up properly. And that clarity creates comfort and confidence. You're not losing sleep wondering if you're doing the right thing, because with a proper plan, you know you're doing the right thing because you've thought it through with someone who understands your complete situation and has the expertise to guide you.
12: And this applies, Miles, to all investors, right?
13: You know, it absolutely does. And the principle is the same. Consolidation and planning create clarity, efficiency, confidence in the overall structure. They simplify transitions when life changes, and they help you build a financial future that supports the lifestyle you want and the legacy you want to leave for the people you care about.
12: So, you know, we talked about, you know, wrapping this up and putting a bow on things. So, Miles, what's the one thing that you most want our listeners to take away from our conversation today?
13: I want people to know that your financial future is worth planning for. It's worth organizing for. It's worth putting time and attention towards. If you're feeling like your finances are scattered, if you're wondering whether you're optimizing your retirement income, if you're not sure whether your plan is comprehensive or if it makes sense, that's normal. Most people feel that way at some point. You're not alone. But you don't have to stay that way. Consolidation and comprehensive planning are accessible to anyone.
12: And that's a really good reminder. For our listeners, I want to remind you that if you want to explore whether consolidation, comprehensive planning might be right for you, I would encourage you to reach out. You can certainly visit milesdurko.com or contact their office to arrange a discovery conversation. It is a chance to explore your situation with somebody who understands the full spectrum of retirement planning, investments, tax, estate, insurance, the whole big picture. And you know what? You might be surprised at what becomes possible when somebody has your complete financial story and can actually coordinate all those pieces together.
13: You know, that's right, Kathy. Thank you for that. And I just say, you know, remember, you don't have to figure this out alone. Retirement is a journey, and it's a journey that works better when you have an experienced guide who understands your family's complete situation and is genuinely committed to helping you build the retirement and legacy that you want.
12: Miles, thank you so much for breaking this down for all of us today. It's a conversation I think that every family certainly should have at some point in time. And for our listeners, I want to thank everybody for joining us here on CJOB. I'm Kathy Kennedy, of course, with Miles Durko. And Miles, could you finish our episode off with the bottom line?
13: Well, Kathy, I certainly will, because we know that we want everyone to make the rest of their lives the absolute best of their lives. So here's what I want every listener to remember. When you consolidate your finances and build a comprehensive plan with someone who understands your complete picture, you transform from hoping things work out to knowing that they will. You move from stress to confidence, from scattered to coordinated, from uncertainty to clarity. And that's the bottom line.
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6: Good evening, I'm Noah Fuchs. Winnipeg police are investigating a homicide that took place this week. Police say they responded to a stabbing on Thursday afternoon in the 100 block of Henry Avenue. When officers arrived, they found a man with serious injuries receiving treatment from the Winnipeg Fire Paramedic Service. Constable Stephen Spencer says that the suspect approached the victim, began an unprovoked fight, used a weapon to attack the victim's upper body, and then fled the scene.
15: The victim was transported to hospital in critical condition, where he later succumbed to his injuries. And of course, with this investigation, it's been assumed by the homicide unit.
6: The victim has been identified as a 55-year-old Winnipeg man. Police are asking anyone with information to contact them. Internationally, the Associated Press's Lisa Dwyer reports that United States President Donald Trump has issued a new statement on tolls in the Strait of Hormuz.
16: President Donald Trump is threatening to impose U.S. tolls in the Strait of Hormuz if a final deal with Iran is not reached in 60 days. Trump highlighted that the initial agreement to end the war with Iran calls for toll-free travel through the vital waterway for 60 days and says there will be no tolls after the 60-day period has expired unless they are imposed by and for the United States of America. Trump says the money would be used for services rendered as the guardian angel to the countries of the Middle East for past, present, and future reimbursement costs. The current memorandum does not preclude future fees. I'm Lisa Dwyer.
6: Winnipeg firefighters started their morning busy. At 3:52 a.m., firefighters put out a house fire on Silver Springs Bay. Fire crews say that everyone got out safely and no one was hurt. A few hours later, a fire started in the engine compartment of a Winnipeg Fire Paramedic Service fire truck near Osborne Street and Morley Avenue. Firefighters quickly put it out, and again, no one was injured. Both fires are under investigation. And the Canadian Forces Base Winnipeg and Southern Chiefs organization held the first Indigenous Reconciliation Gathering to honor Indigenous military contributions today. SCO programming manager Justin Woodcock served nearly a decade in the armed forces. He says more work needs to be done, but he's seen signs of progress.
17: I would have loved to have a sweat lodge on the base when I served. And here, 17 Wing, they have that. They're leading the charge on supporting Indigenous culture for currently serving folks and in veterans. And it really warms my heart to be able to be a part of the work that's happening here.
6: The event was 2 years in the making, dozens involved with planning and 200 volunteers pitching in. Organizers are unsure if they'll carry out the event again, but say based on the importance, it's something that's being considered. News on the hour, on the half, and when it breaks, right here on 680 CJOB.
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3: 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Weather.
6: Partly cloudy tonight with a low of 9. Tomorrow, sunny, becoming a mix of sun and cloud and a high of 21. Monday, cloudy, high of 20. And rain in the forecast on Tuesday with a high of 18. Right now, outside 680 CJOB, it is 18 degrees.
22: We're taking on the biggest headlines with the best talk show hosts in Canada. This is Crosstalk.
23: All right, welcome to Crosstalk, live across Canada now. This is Mike Smith in Vancouver. We do this every Friday as I'm joined by some of the best talk radio hosts in the country to talk about the stories and issues that matter to you. Once again today, our Crosstalkers are assembled. We've got our full team Canada today. Shea Ganim in Edmonton, Loren McNabb in Winnipeg, Brad Smith is in Toronto. Hey, guys.
0: How we doing?
1: What's going on?
23: Hey. We're doing good. Thanks for jumping on board today, guys. Okay, lots to get to on Crosstalk this week. Let's start first with Donald Trump's threats to terminate our free trade agreement here. You know, we've got looming crucial trade talks here for a new free trade deal with the USA. And then here goes Trump again, now saying he wants to get rid of our existing free trade agreement, the CUSMA deal, also known as the USMCA, south of the border. He wants to get rid of it. He wants to terminate it. Have a listen to Trump here.
2: I would rather not have the USMCA. I'd rather have it terminated. We do better without an agreement. I would rather not have the agreement, but I may sign it. I'm open to doing it.
23: Okay, well, he said, you know, as usual, the guy's like all over the map saying he wants to get rid of it. But then he says, well, he might sign it, he might keep it. Mark Carney asked about this today. Don't forget that 85% of our trade with the USA is free trade under this deal. So this is a crucial deal for Canada. Here's Mark Carney. He's asked about what Trump was just said there. Let's listen.
7: Without any action, it will remain in place for the next decade. There's an opportunity to extend it. There's always been the opportunity for any of the parties to cancel it with 6 months' notice. It's no secret the president in recent years has not been the biggest fan of CUSMA or other trade deals. But there are specific things that we can work together on.
23: Okay, so Carney, it's not no secret that Trump is not a fan of this deal. You never know what's going to come out of Trump's mouth here, but what's going on here? Shea, over to you first. I mean, is this just another bluff by Trump, another Taco Trump moment, or do you think he's serious about this?
24: Well, I don't know if he knows if he's serious about this. I mean, I don't know. That clip, he literally said he didn't like it, but he'll sign it. He talked himself out of his initial position and to the contrary position in about 15 seconds. I mean, I don't know. And I think Carney sort of, I don't know what he said. I'm not listening. It doesn't matter. It's meaningless at this point in time. I think Trump talks. Trump says things. He doesn't know. He's asked the question instead of just being like most leaders would be and say, well, we're in the middle of negotiations. We'll see where it goes. He can't do that. I hate it. I don't like it. And then 15 seconds later, but I'll sign it. I mean, I think the real work is being done by people who have a clue and have a grasp on what's going on in the world. And I think that's sort of where the focus will end up. Of course, Trump could blow it up in a heartbeat because he does have to assign it. He does have to agree to it. But I think Carney's at the point now where he said it. We're not going to react to every single word salad that comes flying out of the Donald Trump kitchen anymore because it's maddening. So I don't know. I mean, you try and make sense of what he said. It's impossible. It's literally impossible.
23: Yeah, Lauren.
0: I think that as much as we need to look at how we think about this in Canada, like how do we react as Canadians? How does industry react? I also want to look south and see what are they saying there about what he has to say? Like what are people in the United States who send goods to Canada and have those trade relationships think when he makes these comments? Because they're impacted too. And so we so often focus on what Trump has to say. But, you know, if you're in the States right now and you're getting ready to put something on a truck to Manitoba or Ontario or wherever, what are you thinking? Because they're not at a space yet where they've figured out other markets that they're going to trade with either the same way we're working on expanding trade to Europe or interprovincial trade and all the rest. So they're not there yet. So to blow this all up just seems like a ridiculous notion. But I do think we spend too much time thinking about, oh, no, what are we going to do when there's just as many people in the States thinking, is he serious? Because then what? And I think that's why you just have to Shay's words of a word salad, just treat it like that and maybe take a bite, but don't swallow the whole thing.
23: Brad.
1: That was a great line, Lauren. You know, here's the tough part about this whole thing is regardless of what he says, it's always what he does, right? And so we don't really have a clear inclination or path forward onto what he's doing. We know that during the G7 meeting that Mark Carney leaned over in the very famous clip now, whispering to him, hey, Donald, we've got this 49,000 EVs that are coming. That's 3% of the cap. You know what? A lot of people were going, oh, my God, he's going over. He's pandering to Trump. And I'm like, no, like, take your politics aside. We're in a really serious like a sketchy situation right here, where if this doesn't get solved and he does have that exit clause and doesn't let it renewed, this is really going to blow up how we think about trade with the United States moving forward. This is a $1.6 trillion trilateral trade deal. It's not something that we can kind of mock, but we don't have enough information. And the only information that we have right now is that Mark Carney is at least trying to go give these 30-second really business-style elevator pitches to initiate the conversation. But you have to circle back now and go, was it all too little too late with the closing date coming July 1st? And did we wait too long rather than, you know, actually going to the table, playing the tough guy with our quote-unquote you-know-what-up?
23: Okay, I think Carney's basic playing it fairly smart here, actually. And I think we will get a decent deal, a trade deal for Canada. And I think the main reason is that it's in the American interest to have a good quality free trade agreement with Canada. Like when Donald Trump says, oh, we don't need Canada's stuff, we don't need their oil, we don't need their cars, he's wrong. Like, they do need our stuff. They do need our oil. They do need our potash. They do need our car parts. And they damn well know it. So they will sign a deal. I think what you've got to do here is, as scary as this is, you got to go inside Trump's brain here and you got to figure out the psychology of the way this guy works. Because the way he works is he always makes threats. He always makes demands. And then at the end of the day, he'll say, I did it. I delivered a great deal. The deal that I negotiated was better than the last one. That's the way this guy operates. So I think that's what's going to happen again this time. Because don't forget, he's now saying that he wants to get rid of this Kuzma deal. He's the guy who negotiated the Kuzma deal during his first
0: really
23: term in the White House.
0: What he says, he didn't want to. He felt like he had to. He had no other choices, and now he hates it.
23: But if you go back, let's go back in the time machine here for a minute, okay? So this is Trump in his first term. All right, so
0: he had to. He had no other choices, and now he hates it.
23: But if you go back, let's go back in the time machine here for a minute, okay? So this is Trump in his first term.

0: and reciprocal trade deal.
1: Now he's saying this deal's a disaster and he wants rid of this deal. So that's the way this guy operates. He's like a child, right? So you've got to give him.
2: Right, okay. I don't want to defend Donald Trump here, but I will say when he came in for that first mandate, 16 to 20, his whole mandate was drain the swamp, right? He was focused on getting all these insiders out. And the team, this is the only time I've ever heard him apologize. He's like, the team I went out with, I thought they were outsiders. They turned out to be insiders. That fooled me. So this entire 2024 rebirth has been, okay, let's get the people out of power. We talk about oil. They don't need us anymore. Well, suddenly they've gone to the number one world exporting oil somehow in the last 2 months, right? Somehow while they're stealing Iran oil, 22 million barrels, we stole all of it. And next thing you know, when he says we don't need Canada, they do need us. But if you were to blow up, because he wants to blow up NAFTA, now he wants to blow up CUSMA, the actual fact is that it'll be a blip on the radar, 8 months of hard survival for the U.S. to rejig their organization and economic structure and trade alliances. But to Canada, it would be pandemic level effects. That's by every economist that's talked to me on my show. So, like, the only thing we should be focusing on is July 1st hits, this thing automatically extends. All you want is conversations and negotiations. So there is nothing to worry about as long as conversations are happening, which they clearly seem to be.
1: Okay.
3: That's the way it's built. Yeah, it stays in place. Right? And here's the other thing, when I've talked to, and I'm sure you guys have talked to people about it too, is, I mean, that's just an illustration of what's the deal worth anyway, right? I mean, because it was the greatest deal that was ever signed, and now it's the worst deal that was ever signed, and he just jumps in and throws tariffs all over things anyway, even though there is a deal. So, I mean, you negotiate a deal, but what's the deal worth if you do manage to get a deal? So I think it's just, you just keep doing, you keep your head down and do what you can do, and like you say, Brad, July 1st, if nothing happens, well, then we know what happens. It resets and off we go, right?
1: Well, do you think Carney's handling it well, though? I mean, do you think Carney's being kind of careful here? Do you think that's the right approach, or should Carney be tougher, Shay?
3: Yeah, I don't know if there's being tougher makes any sense. I don't know if it helps you any. I think Carney just not reacting is probably the best way to go. As long as, and I don't know, and I'm starting to worry, and we've talked about this before, what's actually happening? What's are we just saying, don't worry, we will do this, we will do this? Because that's what Carney keeps promising. All these promises about things that are going to happen, and I don't know how many of them have actually happened. So I do want to see some actual progress on something. CUSMA would be nice, but I don't think you want to get into a back and forth, on social media or on TV, reacting to everything that Trump says, because then you're into that space and there's no winning there at all.
2: Wouldn't it be nice to just see two leaders sit down and talk to each other about this in front of their citizens?
4: I mean, like, look, it would be, I think if you're Carney, it would be nice to want to, like, everybody's been in that relationship before, like, where you do that. This is what I want to say. This is what I actually said.
3: Yes,
4: and then when you get home, you think of the thing you also wish you had said. Everyone goes through that at some point in their life, except for where you're in this world stage situation. I think what Carney is doing in terms of at least not responding to every little thing with anger or tone is smart. You just can't, because it doesn't work with this person. That does not work with the U.S. president.
1: Okay, I think we've just got to be patient here. This is like dealing with a child. We will get a better deal here. I think what will happen is we'll get a deal. Trump will come out. He'll brag that this is the best deal ever. It's better than the CUSMA deal. He steamrolled us. He forced us into concessions. It's all about him. It will be a good deal for Canada at the end of the day, I believe. So I think you've just got to be patient and realize this is the way Trump's psychology works. This is the way his brain works. And I think Carney realizes that. I think the Americans themselves realize that. I think the Americans themselves also know it's in their best interest to have a good deal with Canada. And I think we're going to get one. We'll see what happens. Okay, jump in there, guys. We take our first break on Crosstalk. When we come back, speaking of Trump, we'll talk about that Iran-USA peace deal here. Controversial south of the border and everywhere else, too. Mark Carney was asked about this one. He had an interesting thoughts on it as well. That's coming up next on Crosstalk. Don't go anywhere.
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12: Looking at a few clouds in the sky tonight with a low of 9. Tomorrow mainly sunny and a high of 22. Cloudy on Monday, high of 20. And showers expected Tuesday with a high of 19.
13: We're taking on the biggest headlines with the best talk show hosts in Canada. 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
14: All right, welcome back to Crosstalk, live across Canada now. This is Mike Smith in Vancouver. Shea Ganim is in Edmonton. Loren McNabb in Winnipeg. Brad Smith is in Toronto. Guys, let's talk about the USA-Iran peace agreement here. Multi-point MOU signed by Trump and Iran to end the war there. The block, the naval blockade of Iranian ports has been lifted by the United States. There is a ceasefire now between Israel and Hezbollah. This is good news as well, I think, especially with the suffering that's happened in Lebanon. So this is a deal, I guess. Is this a good deal? Is the war really over? As usual, you never know how things are going to go. Controversial agreement south of the border, even with some Republicans speaking out about it. Some of the elements of it, including it will allow Iran to retain ballistic missiles, something that Trump said he wanted to get rid of in Iran earlier. Trump asked about that. Let's listen.
15: Sir, you shouldn't let them have any missile. I said, well, what am I going to do? Am I going to let Saudi Arabia have missiles, but they can't have them? Yes, sir. Doesn't work that way, you know? It doesn't work that way. And missiles aren't the problem. Missiles are... they hurt a little location, but they don't blow up the planet. I mean, they have to have some because other people have some. You got to have some.
14: Well, yeah, they got to let them have some ballistic missiles there. Their neighbors got ballistic missiles, too. Some Republicans speaking out about this peace deal guy south of the border, including Republican Senator Ted Cruz. Very controversial $300 billion reconstruction fund, a part of this peace agreement with Iran. Republican Senator Ted Cruz not happy about that. Have a listen to this.
16: Are you concerned about this $300 billion rehabilitation fund for Iran?
17: I am. History demonstrates that giving billions of dollars to theocratic lunatics who want to murder us is an exceptionally bad idea. And I think, unfortunately, the president is receiving some really bad advice on this deal. I don't want to see us send a penny to the Ayatollah.
14: Guys, Loren, your thoughts. You lead us off here.
18: Well, you know, I've been reading a lot over the past week and recently, you know, an article in Newsweek where they went and talked to a whole host of different military experts and political experts and people who understand Iran, you know, basically asking the question about the deal and who won the war. And I think the majority of them either said no one or Iran. And so that was fascinating to me that that would have been the response. And I always just think back, like when you ask that question, is there a good deal? There's a deal. And is there some good in it? Yeah, maybe. But I don't think it achieved, you know, that we're still stressed about nuclear weapons in Iran. We all know that regime is going to go on and do what it's done for years. And the people there will continue to suffer in some capacity. Will it be less than before? I don't know, maybe. But I think of, you know, even looking in the context of Afghanistan, and when Canadian was involved in that conflict, there was good done, but look at them now. And so I don't know if you can sit here and analyze any of this for years to come and have a good answer to it, other than that I think often of the people of Iran more than I do and of anything else, yeah. And they're the ones that will get to answer that in the years ahead.
14: Yeah, Brad Smith.
19: Well, I love that he said missiles aren't the problem, because all he had to do was finish that sentence and say the people shooting the missiles are the problem. So this is like, okay, we're hearing MOU again, which how did this enter our daily vocabulary? This is just a letter of intent. This is not a finalized deal. It's not a deal. It's a proposed situation that they're presenting where this is all going to get ratified, changed around, and this is all to create a ceasefire, like a peaceful time. And I'm tired of the left and watching them saying like, oh, well, how long is this ceasefire going to last, when they didn't say anything in 2016 when over 25,000 bombs were dropped in the year alone all over the Middle East? Without the attempt to stabilize the Middle East, you will have the largest state-funded terror organization terror country still funding terror. And if your attempt is to not create stabilization there, you're not going to have any kind of world where you want to live in, where this is not constantly every 20 years a conversation. Is this the right path? No, but at least somebody's trying to do something. Everyone who's not on board didn't want to be on board, and now they're like, well, we're back on board at the G7. We'll give you whatever you want, because they're slowly realizing that you're on China's side or you're on the U.S. side, and that's the sad fact that we live in. And if you pick the lesser of two evils, you're going to go towards USA.
14: Shay, your thoughts?
20: Yeah. I agree completely that the situation with Iran has gone on too long and needs to be dealt with, and stabilizing the region is a good thing. But unfortunately, what's happened here has done the opposite. And I think if we had somebody else taking up that initiative and trying to do that, somebody with a plan, somebody with a strategy, somebody with a stated goal, an outcome that they were trying to achieve that they didn't change repeatedly, and now ultimately not accomplish any of the goals that they set out to accomplish, which were, let's remember, right? We started with regime change. He told the people of Iran, rise up. It's going to be easy. Take back your country. Not a problem. We're going to make sure they don't have missiles. Well, they got to have missiles. Yeah. Everybody's got missiles. We're going to get rid of the nuclear dust. Maybe we don't need to. It's buried in. I mean, he got pantsed. Let's just call it what it is here. I mean, there's Republican senator after senator coming out. He wanted this to be over because he thought it was going to be easy, and it wasn't. And it got to a situation where he was caught. The economy was starting to take it on the chin. The price of gas was through the roof. He's got them. It was just, I've got to get out of here. And, you know, Brad, I agree. If we could have advanced the situation and stabilized the region and dealt with the murderous theocracies, the regime that has run Iran for almost 50 years.
19: They did take out 50 high-level leaders. And
20: replaced them by people who, by all arguments, are worse. Accomplish anything, right?
19: Yeah. No, I'm not disagreeing with that. But their economy didn't contract. Their gas prices did go up. But, I mean, there's a lot of nuance here. When you put an MOU in front of someone, it's the same as Mark Carney saying we're going to have a pipeline and then not doing anything for a year about it. It's just the inverse argument.
14: Speaking of Carney was asked about the agreement to end the Iran war by CNN. Listen to the question here. Listen to Carney's answer.
21: Do you believe this war was worth it in Canada's view?
22: Going and getting to a position where Iran is not going to have a nuclear weapon. Look, I'm not naive about this. The reintegration of Iran, this is a regime that needs to learn to be civilized. needs to behave. That's why you have performance measures. Lots needs to happen. We all have to support it. But moving to this position where that's been taken off the table, yes, that's worth it.
14: Okay, interesting. I thought that was an interesting response from Carney saying, yeah, the war was worth it. And I thought, this is, again, another example of Carney really trying to kind of tiptoe around Trump here, especially with his trade agreement looming here, as we discussed earlier. Here's what we'll do, guys. We'll take our second break on Crosstalk at the bottom of the hour. We got lots more coming up in the second half of Crosstalk today, including the social media ban introduced in Canada now for kids under age 16. No social media accounts for our kids. Is this the right thing for Canada to do? What about those AI chatbots like ChatGPT? Should those be banned for our kids too? That's next on Crosstalk. Don't go anywhere.

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6: We're taking on the biggest headlines with the best talk show hosts in Canada. This is Crosstalk.
16: All right, welcome back to Crosstalk, live across Canada. This is Mike Smith in Vancouver. Shea Ganim is in Edmonton. Loren McNabb in Winnipeg. Brad Smith is in Toronto. Guys, let's talk about Canada moving to a social media ban for our kids. No social media accounts for kids under age 16 in Canada. Australia led the way on this one. Canada now following suit. Other countries looking at similar social media bans to protect our kids from the content on social media, all the harms we're seeing for our children on social media. So have a listen to the culture minister here. This is Mark Miller.
17: The Act will establish a minimum age of 16 to have a social media account. The Act will require social media platforms and AI chatbot services to do more to protect children and make their platforms safe by design. Social media and AI chat platforms will have a responsibility to protect children from harmful content, including content that promotes self-harm, sexual exploitation, violence, hatred, bullying, or the non-consensual sharing of intimate images.
16: That's the federal culture minister there, Mark Miller, on this bill to ban social media accounts for kids under age 16 in Canada. Interestingly, guys, there will be a potential for social media apps to get an exemption if they can bring, if they can indicate or prove that they've brought in protections for kids. So that's an interesting loophole they brought in here. Also, significantly, AI chatbots like ChatGPT not included in the ban, although those chatbots will also face new requirements to bring in protections for kids. Are we doing the right thing here, guys? Brad Smith, what do you think?
18: Well, I think me and Shay touched on this a little bit last week when we said, well, why aren't they going after the AI chatbots? And I got a lot of response being like, oh, way to put the pattern together. Well, the social media companies, we have no revenue from them while we're just about to invest $200 billion in AI moving forward. That could be a hint. But this media ban is causing like interesting conversations around where I am right now, which is some parents are elated about it. And some parents go, well, I just don't want the government doing that. I want myself, or I want, you know, my husband and I or whomever to parent our kids. But at the end of the day, kids are going to get around this. Famously, right after Australia did it, the next day that clip went out with a young lady in front of the Prime Minister going, we'll get around it. And there are ways to get around it. It's no different than, you know, an ID at a door saying, I can't go into this bar. Well, I'll tell you, 14-year-old Brad Smith at Peel Pub in Montreal would tell you differently. But parents at the end of this are still going to have to parent social media just in a different way. So this is, you know, let's get it in through the summer, before the summer recess. We'll fight it in the fall, the classic kind of term. But we're going to see where this goes. And all the conversations during the summer are going to be the most interesting about this.
16: Shay.
19: Yeah, I mean, I agree. Like, it you're not going to be able to ban it. You're just not. There will be workarounds, VPNs. I mean, there's all kinds of different ways. And kids have already, they figured it out in Australia before it even happened. So no question about it. They'll work around it. And the AI, the chatbot thing is an interesting one. You know, we just had our federal government announce the big AI strategy, and they're all in on AI, and they're investing heavily in AI, and they're offering, you know, we're going to build data centers and all the rest of this stuff. And then to come out and say, and we're also going to ban you from being used by kids, it would probably cause them some problems in that regard. But you're absolutely right. Like, what that's where a lot of this is happening now, right? What it comes down to, though, is, I mean, Facebook has been around for, I think, more than 20 years. Now we're starting to figure out, what are we going to do with it, right? And now there's a new platform that it comes out. You can't regulate this far after the fact, I don't think. For me, the ultimate takeaway is here, there's been so much talk about this. And, you know, I spoke with a guest this week who said they're looking at this as being social media's big tobacco moment, where there seems to be a general consensus around the world, right? Because UK also brought in a ban where this stuff's bad. We need to be careful with this. It is harmful. There are effects that maybe we didn't realize at first that we've now come to recognize. And if we get to that place where, I mean, everybody now knows that smoking is bad for you, you can't stop it. It still happens. But parents know it. Parents are on the lookout for it. Parents talk to kids about, we get a general state of awareness where this stuff can be really, really harmful. That's a net benefit. But I think trying to regulate it and ban it and stuff is, it's an exercise in futility. But I mean, hey, go ahead. It's not going to hurt, but I just don't think it's going to be the cure-all for all of this.
16: Yeah, let's have a listen to this report. This is from ABC News in Australia. Now, this was after Australia brought in a similar ban. And here's the report on these Australian kids planning to get around the ban there in Australia.
20: Fake accounts, burner accounts, going on their mum's phone, going on their dad's phone.
21: In December, all young Australians under the age of 16 will be banned from social media.
22: Well, that's the plan.
23: I've heard, like, VPNs.
24: They'll be off Instagram, TikTok.
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29: Everyone's going to get around it.
16: Yeah, everyone's going to get around it. VPNs, fake accounts, get your older brother to set up an account for you. So the Australian kid's already planning to get around it. I do think it's the right thing to do, though, guys. I mean, I'm a parent, and I worry about the impact of social media on kids. I think this is the right thing to do. Yeah, there's some challenges here in enforcing this thing and if it's actually going to work, but I do think we're doing it. I think you're going to see a lot of other countries do the same thing. Now, interestingly, Loren, over to you in Winnipeg, because in Manitoba, didn't they bring in, like, provincial restrictions on this, right?
0: Well, they're working on what they... Our premier was the first premier to say he wanted to do this type of ban. And now that the feds are going to do it, will that change what he does? But he wanted to go further, you know, with chatbots, with some of the AI initiatives you see. There's all sorts of talks about, you know, any even like surveillance pricing. Like he wants to go hard on some of the digital harms that are out there. And so perhaps it's possible that this bill will then expand in Manitoba to have a provincial one that will do even more. I don't know how that works, if it just makes sense to let this be up to Ottawa. I'm with you in the sense that I am a parent, and I like the idea, but like I also grew up in a time where, and now I wasn't allowed to smoke. Kids aren't allowed to smoke. I still got my hands on a pack of cigarettes until my mom found them, ripped them up, and told me never, ever again. Like, they're going to find ways. We all get that. I'm at the space now, I don't know about you guys, that I almost want it to be like, ban it all. Ban it for all of us. Like,
18: yes.
0: Make it that you have to be 85 and up. I don't know. Like, maybe the 80-year-olds can deal with it better, but I just feel like the more you hear, the more that gets shared, the more stories that people tell through social media, you're like, this is not even true anymore. And I'm at the space with social media as well. When you talk about the influence of chatbots who then go on to social media, I don't know. The struggle to figure out what's true is harder and harder each and every day, let alone throwing in the harms to kids in what they might see and what they might get. Like, it's almost as possible for me as an adult some days to look at that and go, I got to figure out if this is right. Is this a real video? Like my dad shared a video with my kid, and God bless him, he went back to his grandpa and said, yeah, that's not real. And you know, like, but so he knew enough to know, but we're all struggling with it. So I say, do it, give it a shot. Well, the devil will be in the details.
18: What a great point. What an absolutely great point. Can I just say, because like I've done a tech startup before, and we're talking about ban on social media for kids under 19. My fear is when something like this comes up and you have a censor or a ban for kids on social media under 16, other new forms of media and content come out. Smart tech people, smart entrepreneurs, they see a problem in the industry and they switch to go, okay, there's going to be 16-year-olds and under with their eyes off of social media, but still on their phone because we haven't done anything to them. What can I create to get those kids onto my platform? And those things, this is a constant fight in technology as we move forward. It's not just simple as this.
19: And it moves at the speed of light, right? Like, it is so fast. God, trying to keep up with it is impossible.
18: You got 2 years ago, 3 years ago when I did this, you needed coders in a room to build for hours and hours, and now AI can do what I was trying to do in months, in minutes.
19: Yeah.
16: The other thing I'm going to be watching closely for here, guys, is what about this exemption that the government has talked about that companies can qualify if they show adequate safeguards to protect children
18: censorship.
16: Online? Well, now the government's going to set up some kind of crown corporation or something, or federal government institution to enforce this. So now you're looking at more bureaucracy. But this I got to see. Like, can they actually force these companies to bring in safeguards for kids? Can we trust these big tech companies to protect their kids online? I'm not convinced that that is going to work. We're going to watch that one very, very closely for sure. But just to go back to what's going on in Manitoba for a second, Loren, because I thought it was really interesting to listen to Manitoba Premier Wab Kanoo on this, and I thought he really struck a chord with people when he talked about a provincial crackdown on this. Let's listen to him here.
1: I think it's really important for the mental health of young people and just the freedom for young people to be kids while they're growing up. You have these massive tech oligarchs who have made themselves unprecedentedly rich by giving preteen girls body issues and exposing young people to human trafficking and putting toxic content in front of young preteen boys' minds. Like, it's a shameful way to make a living.
16: Wow. Okay, so that's the Manitoba Premier, the Wab Kanoo, calling these big tech companies shameful for hurting kids. Loren.
0: But he's been saying a lot of things this week about big tech in the last few weeks as well, about, you know, he's here for the people and he's not here for the people who are making billions of dollars. And that's been repeated over and over again, whether it comes to the AI data centers that want to set up shop here in Manitoba or other. But when it comes to the social media part, I think that resonated with folks because, you know, even myself as a mom, I worry about the worst case scenario too often, you know, like the predator, which we do need to talk about, and the sex exploitation. Yes, we do need to talk about it, but there is just the use of it on a general sense of how it's impacting again, not just kids, but adults' mental health, whether it's, you know, they feel bullied, whether they just feel left out, whether they feel like they're not big enough, small enough, tall enough, fat enough, thin enough, like all of those things I think are very, very true. And it's where they're learning all sorts of ridiculous trends, like the people who are cracking their jaws with hammers to have more chiseled faces and like just the ridiculous challenges that are out there. Like, oh no, like there's all sorts, these are all true things that are happening.
19: Yeah.
0: Kids
19: wow.
0: see it online and then they want to mimic those things. Not everyone, but what I mean is we worry a lot about the worst, and as we should, but there's the little things that pick away at your brain and your body and your mental health that I think become really, really, really concerning. Okay. And I don't think Canoe's wrong.
16: All right, guys, I'll jump in there. It's our final break on Crosstalk. When we come back, let's finish up on a happier note. World Cup fever in Canada. Everybody on the bandwagon now. Man, what a huge victory for Canada. BC plays here in Vancouver yesterday. Canada's first ever World Cup victory. Downtown Vancouver was amazing yesterday. Just a sea of red and white. It was just awesome. The whole country seems excited by soccer right now. We'll talk about that next on Crosstalk. Don't go anywhere.
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8: Low is going to get down to 9 tonight with a few clouds. Tomorrow, mainly sunny, high of 22. Monday, a high of 20 and cloudy. And Tuesday, showers and a high of 19.
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16: You go, a hockey night in Canada, the theme song there, guys. That's a blast from the past, and that brings me back to my childhood there. Remember Saturday nights, if the game was on, you know, we all got permission from mom and dad. You can stay up a little late to watch the hockey game, and you heard the Hockey Night in Canada theme song. You go, all right, this is great. So the news this week, guys, that no more Hockey Night in Canada on CBC. Do we care about this now? It means that hockey will not be on basic cable. If you want to watch your NHL, you want to watch your hockey, you're going to have to pay now, I guess, buy a Sportsnet subscription. Let's have a listen to CBC executive Chris Wilson here explaining the decision to drop Hockey Night in Canada. You'll also hear from former Hockey Night in Canada host George Strombolopoulos. Let's listen.
10: It's obviously the end of a significant era of NHL hockey on CBC. Both partners legitimately tried to get a deal done, and it just in the end, there was nothing that made sense.
11: I understand it's a business. Everybody understands it's a business, but you can only push it so far before you start to lose people. And I think this is a failure at the NHL level.
16: Okay, Brad Smith in Toronto, you're a former pro athlete, they're former CFL player. What do you think about this now? No more Hockey Night in Canada on CBC. Does it matter?
18: This is the tough part, is Hockey Night in Canada is a brand. You go anywhere in the world where people watch hockey, they know what Hockey Night in Canada is. It's invaluable. The hard part for this is, it's not even hard, it's just absolutely asinine that in Canada we're going to have to pay for hockey now. It's been long established that going out on CBC that it will always be part of your innate daily schedule when you are a hockey fan, and you'll be part of that paying for this. I understand the economics of it because Rogers has dumped so much money into it, but has the product got better? The games have got better. Has the production got better? No. So are new generations tied to Hockey Night in Canada? Are they tied to the Foster Hewitts, the Dick Irvin, the Chris Cuthberts? I don't know, but I'm really sad that when we're going to be watching hockey, it's not going to be with the original intro that's gone 10 years, 14 years ago, and the fact that it's free, and the fact that it's supposed to be available for all Canadians.
16: Yeah, Shay, what do you think?
19: Yeah, it is sad. I think it's really, really sad. Like, you know, like you say, you play that song, and, you know, we all, I mean,
18: God,
19: that's
18: yeah.
19: an alternate national anthem. Let's be honest here, right? Like, you almost stand and take off your hat, right? I mean, it's like Hockey Night in Canada, it's symbolic, it's iconic, it's not just a hockey game, I don't think. I think it was part of this national fabric for so many years. And to be fair, as Brad said, it's not like it was. It hasn't been since the Rogers deal. And I think a lot of people pointing the finger at CBC and stuff, and okay, but the NHL has moved in this direction for a long time now, like in terms of the partnership with Rogers. So I don't know how much the CBC had to do. But if you take a look at the CBC and their role in all of this, like, that we fund them to the tune of billions, and all of us in private broadcasting have our issues with that. It's supposed to sort of foster a national identity and to and what did that more on CBC than Hockey Night in Canada? I would argue nothing. Like, I mean, the National, I think, is a pretty iconic program. But, I mean, you take a look at what the CBC built, created in terms of national identity. It's Hockey Night in Canada. And, I think we all grew up on Saturday night of a certain age. You gathered around the TV and you watched the hockey game. It was institutional. It was part of being a Canadian, I think. Not for everybody, but for a lot of people.
16: Okay.
19: I think it is. I think it is sad to see it go away.
16: Loren, your thoughts?
0: Well, I think there are people in this, like you talk about the, you know, having the access to it. There's issues with access on a very basic level in many parts of this country. And you think about the love of the game that exists, you know, in the territories and the Callaway and all the rest. Those aren't spaces where you often are able to maybe get your full cable or worse, when they start, you know, shipping or selling them off to the Amazons and the streaming platforms of the world, some of those games, they also can't get those. And so there is still an access issue for many people, let alone the cost. We had someone on this week talking about, you know, like, is it time to take a look at what Australia does? Speaking of their social media ban, they have an anti-siphoning law where it prevents subscription TV and online streaming services from acquiring, like, rights to those culturally significant sporting events. And so therefore, wow, they're limiting the people's ability to do that. And they do that because they recognize that there's just some things that all of us should be able to watch at no cost that are value to a nation. So could you make the argument that that's the case for Hockey Night in Canada? But maybe it's just more about taking a look at, let's stop selling things off so that we have to have 19 different streaming services to watch one single game.
19: Yeah, exactly.
16: Okay, guys, we end on a happier note. World Cup fever gripping Canada here. What an amazing victory for Canada here in Vancouver yesterday at BC Place Stadium, our first ever World Cup victory. I'm telling you, downtown Vancouver is absolutely lit up with fans here. Have a listen to this report. This is from Global News.
1: They're so loud, it's awesome.
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1: Honestly, dream come true.
3: Amazing. I played soccer all my life. I've been to a couple World Cups before, but having it right here is pretty phenomenal.
4: Seeing all this red, seeing all the Canada pride, everyone having a great time, the sun's out, it's fantastic. I love it.
16: Okay. I mean, there was a lot of griping and a little cynicism about this event, but I think everyone's on the bandwagon now. Okay, Brad, over to you in Toronto now, the other World Cup city here in Canada. Are they as excited in Toronto as we are here in Vancouver?
18: Oh, yeah, guys. I live right beside where FanFest was built. It's going insane here. But I just have to say, like, this is the perfect moment if you want to be a soccer fan in Canada, even if you're not. The first game against Bosnia and Herzegovina, it's tight. We get our first World Cup point. Now you go in, there's more eyes, more people are getting excited. You blow Qatar out 6-0. BC Place looks phenomenal. It looks like a world-class international soccer stadium. Then you get the aerial shots, and I just need the last point to give out. I chirp Sportsnet and TSN and all those people, but the backdrop of the pregame against the downtown Vancouver, yeah, and the water and the Rockies, yes, is just, yeah, one of the most phenomenal pregame setups I've ever seen in sports.
16: Yeah, for sure.
18: It's beautiful.
16: Shay, go ahead.
12: Yeah, I'm trying. I'm not a soccer guy, I'll admit it. I watch Hockey Night in Canada religiously. I watch hockey every single day. But I'm absolutely overjoyed with the excitement, the enthusiasm that we're seeing all over North America. It is just fantastic. And the way people embrace this game, it's just been awesome to watch it. It's been so positive across the board. Mm-hmm. And I think as a nation, Canada is becoming more and more of a soccer nation every day with this, which is just great to see. So I'm jumping on the bandwagon, but I'm not 100% on just yet.
16: Loren.
0: We're all spoiled now with a 6-goal game. We're going to think that that's what soccer is, as opposed to those 0-0 or whatever the heck you're calling it. We're all like, yes, that's amazing.
18: It was almost a touchdown, Loren.
0: It was exactly. Almost got there. Then I would understand a bit more. But I am a soccer fan, but not on this world stage. I just like it as a sport. Also just love seeing people come together. And the Canada looks good right now. Canada looks great.
16: Go Canada, go. Yeah. We're all on the bandwagon. Guys, as usual, the hour has flown by. Thanks for hanging out in Crosstalk. Let's do it again next week. That was Shay Ganim in Edmonton, Loren McNabb in Winnipeg, Brad Smith in Toronto. This is Mike Smith in Vancouver. We'll Crosstalk again next week. See you then.
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30: From the National Newsroom of the Canadian Press, I'm John Kennedy. Vice President J.D. Vance left Washington for Switzerland today to participate in negotiations with Iran. He'll be joined by Special Envoy Steve Witkoff and Jared Kushner. Speaking to reporters on the tarmac, Vance says he expects to discuss Iran's nuclear program and Israel's ongoing war against Hezbollah in Lebanon.
31: It's going to be something we're going to have to continuously manage to ensure that, you know, Israel and Lebanon are both safe and secure. That's fundamentally the goal of this, to make the whole region safe and secure.
30: Vance's comments come after Israel closed the Strait of Hormuz again, following Israeli strikes that killed at least 16 people in Lebanon. Meanwhile, in Gaza, Palestinian health officials say Israeli strikes killed at least 6 people today, including 2 children and an Al Jazeera broadcaster cameraman. Gaza's health ministry says despite an October ceasefire between Israel and Hamas, the enclave has seen near daily Israeli attacks that have killed over 1,000 Palestinians. Evacuation orders in Lytton, British Columbia have been expanded to cover more properties as a wildfire threatens the region once again. About 130 firefighters have been assigned to the blaze, along with 9 helicopters and structural protection crews. The fire yesterday measured 6 square kilometers in size. On June 30th, 2021, one day after Lytton recorded a Canadian temperature record of 49.6 degrees Celsius, a wildfire began to sweep through the village, killing 2 people and leveling almost the entire community. Despite more than $140 million in federal and provincial funding, the recovery has been slow, with only a few dozen homes rebuilt. An independent observer will monitor the investigations into racism allegations involving Montreal police officers. Quebec's domestic security minister appointed lawyer Anne-Marie Boisvert as the independent observer over a week after the force dismantled a patrol unit in the Montreal Nord region. Boisvert will monitor the criminal and disciplinary investigations being conducted by the Montreal Police Service and will provide the minister with a report containing her findings and recommendations. The officers are being penalized for alleged discriminatory and racist behavior towards citizens. Ismael Kone is back with his Canadian teammates for the first time since a bad tackle in the second half of the 6-0 win over Qatar.